0: which join the legal action, but it leaves open the possibility for others to join the challenges.
1: New South Wales police say they've seized the largest amount of child abuse material in the state's history as a major online exploitation investigation comes to an end. Digby Worthmuller has more.
2: Detectives made their final arrest yesterday following raids in Nowra and Corrimal on the state's south coast, charging a 37-year-old man. Police say the operation uncovered more than 700 alleged offenders across Australia using a cloud-based platform to share child abuse material. Since 2023, detectives have arrested 62 people in New South Wales, laid nearly 400 charges, and identified 20 child victims. The Corrimal man will face court today after being refused bail.
1: Police say an officer's been assaulted during a cross-border operation targeting organised crime. Jess Scully reports.
3: New South Wales police say a joint operation cracking down on outlaw motorcycle gangs and organised crime between it and Victorian police has resulted in 20 arrests. A 36-year-old man in North Albury was charged after officers allegedly seized knuckle dusters, a knife, three replica pistols and cannabis and methamphetamine. While a 43-year-old man in Wagga Wagga allegedly assaulted a senior constable during a firearms check. Police say during the blitz, 31 firearms checks were done, explosives and ammunition were seized, and up to $22,000 of illicit drugs uncovered.
1: Sir David Attenborough says he's been overwhelmed by the messages he's received ahead of his 100th birthday today. The veteran broadcaster and environmentalist celebrates the milestone on Friday local time in London. In an audio message released today, Sir David says he thought he would celebrate his 100th birthday quietly.
4: But I would like to thank you all most sincerely for your kind messages. I wish those of you who have planned your own local events tomorrow have a very happy day.
1: Looking at the weather for New South Wales, isolated showers in the south, the central western slopes and adjacent ranges, snow showers on the southern ranges above 1,200 metres. Sunny today across Sydney and a top of 21 degrees. At the moment, it's 16 on the coast. It's also 16 in Penrith and the humidity is on 48%.
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5: With Scott Bevan and Christy Dawes.
7: Good morning. I'm looking for the mirror ball when I hear that music. Welcome to your Friday morning. Welcome to wherever you are, wherever you may be in New South Wales or beyond. Thank you for your company. And I can see somebody is grooving along to this music. Christy Dawes, you clearly love this.
8: Good morning.
7: Ah, where are you? Where are you? Yeah, it should
8: Am
7: be
8: I
7: there.
8: On yet?
7: I don't know what's going on. It's misbehaving.
8: Oh, dear.
7: Yes.
8: Let me come across to this
7: That's
8: one.
7: Better.
8: That sounds a little bit
7: that
8: better.
7: That sounds better, yes.
8: There are multiple microphones in the studio and not all of them
7: working
8: all of the time.
7: No.
8: But that's okay. Good morning to
7: Good
8: you.
7: Good morning. How are you?
8: Good. Very chilly this morning. I mean, winter is definitely on its way. I call it Nikitucka weather. Can I
7: Dare
8: ask
7: I
8: you
7: ask?
8: A personal question?
7: Oh, yes.
8: Are you a Nikitucka? Do you need an explanation?
7: Yes, please.
8: So I love a good singlet. Because
7: right.
8: I'm a cold frog,
7: right.
8: And it's when you tuck your singlet into your knickers so that you're right. all nice and warm, and it keeps your bones warm.
7: Oh, right.
8: And I do you wear a singlet in winter?
7: No, I don't.
8: Oh,
7: no.
8: Really?
7: No, only when it's very cold.
8: Oh.
7: I wear a thermal singlet.
8: Oh, no, I've got to wear a singlet all the time,
7: uh-huh.
8: And even in summer sometimes.
7: And just for the record, I don't wear knickers either.
8: Okay.
7: So even if I wore a singlet, I wouldn't be tucking them into my knickers.
8: Not at all.
7: Well,
8: just
7: where are we going with
8: boxes?
7: This? There's a whole lot
8: Is
7: of people around
8: mean?
7: New South Wales going, "What on earth?"
8: But I know that there are a whole bunch of fellow Nikituckers out there, and I think today is definitely the day
7: not.
8: To tuck everything in and be nice and warm.
7: I bet you're a very small membership, this Nikitucka club.
8: Oh, it's a secret club.
7: I bet it is. A secret
8: I don't
7: society.
8: Internalise anything, so I have no secrets. But, yes, there'd
7: okay.
8: be

0: Many, many secret Nikkituckers out there.
1: Oh, I bet there's not. I bet we don't get one text from anyone who says they're a Nikkitucker.
0: Oh, come on, Nikkituckers, back me up.
1: 0487 99 1233. The life member and president of the New South Wales Nikkituckers Secret Society wants to hear from you. Now, it's always peaceful here in the studio, despite your conversation starters. But on this day in 1945, after nearly 6 years of conflict with the Second World War, of course, this was the news on the BBC in Britain.
2: The end of the war in Europe was officially announced by Mr. Churchill at 3 o'clock this afternoon in a broadcast from 10 Downing Street. He said, "Yesterday morning at 2:41 a.m. at General Eisenhower's headquarters, the representative of the German High Command and government signed the act of unconditional surrender of all German land, sea and air forces in Europe to the Allied Expeditionary Force and to the Soviet High Command."
0: So that was the end of the war in Europe, but a few more months of conflict against Japan before the Second World War was finally over. And in 1970, the Beatles had called it a day, but then the Fab Four released this.

0: Let It Be, the band's final album, was released on this day 56 years ago, and it still sounds as though it could have been released yesterday. Hear what I did there? Yesterday.
1: Excellent work.
0: Yeah.
1: And on this day, 100 years ago, the world began to play at a place with the birth of Sir David Attenborough.
0: Yes, happy birthday, Sir David.
1: Oh, if there was ever a good man, Sir David Attenborough is it. Do you know, I just watched a clip only last week of him sitting on the jungle floor observing some gorillas, and then they just, you know, quietly crept over to him, just very inquisitive. And then they approached him, and the baby jumped all over him like it was almost a game. Both very cautious, but not afraid, and oh so calm, and just an extraordinary moment. And he's an extraordinary human, and we wish him a very, very happy birthday.
0: We do indeed, with that big concert as well. That's planned in Britain, in London, for him, a 100th birthday concert.
1: I did not know. My invitation must still be in the mail.
0: Yeah, I'd say it's coming. Yeah, exactly. Brian from Nelson Bay would appear to be a fellow member of your secret
1: society. Brian, yes. Fellow Nickitucker. Thanks, Brian, for backing me up.
0: Woo-hoo. I'm a member, always have been, writes Brian.
1: It's good. I think it keeps your bones warm. It's good for your health. If you're prone to getting colds and you don't do it, you should start. Yeah.
0: Now, you've been doing a lot of travelling lately, probably having to tuck in a lot lately because you've been in all sorts of climbs, travelling the globe and competing in marathons. So other than sleeping off the last of your jet lag, what have you been up to this week?
1: Well, I celebrated a birthday last week.
0: Really? Happy 55th. That's wonderful.
1: Not quite. My time on Earth is slowly diminishing, along with my eyesight, but it happens to the best of us. And I think, you know, I've had friends who've died very young. And so I think we're very lucky to be getting grey hairs and wrinkles and going another year around the sun or the moon or whatever it is we go around. But along with birthday celebrations, you know, lunch with the family, the sleep in, birthdays often involve gifts. And I was very excited to wake on Sunday morning to a message from a friend of mine who lives in the States telling me to, within the next half an hour, expect a special delivery. Yeah. And I went, oh, my God, oh, my God. And he's sent us random things before, like he sent us, you know, a huge amount of meat that was so big it couldn't fit in our freezer, and we had to cut it up with a circular saw and then put it in the freezer in bits. So he's very generous.
0: Just before we move on, you have a circular saw at home to cut up meat?
1: Well, no. We just have a circular saw in the shed, but it was so big that we sterilised the blade and cleaned it and used it to cut up the meat so we could fit it in the freezer.
0: I'm glad we clarified that.
1: Yeah. So I was very excited. This parcel was going to be arriving. It arrives. I don't know what's in the bag. I can see the delivery man holding it, and you have to get a code, and there was a bit of, you know, a bit of fuss to get it and make sure it had been delivered successfully. Anyway, and bear in mind that the bloke who's delivered it has also gone and bought it, so he knows exactly what it is. I opened the packet when I shut the door to find a very large packet of adult bariatric nappies along with some butterscotch lollies, because apparently both are essential for old age. So this is not the first, and I was mortified because this guy delivers some nappies to a person in a wheelchair. This is often, you know, associated, not true for me, but associated. So
0: he was making a comment about your age.
1: Yes, he was, not about the fact that I'm a wheelchair user.
0: What's his name?
1: Two can sometimes go together. His name's, you know what, I'll say James McCurdy. Curds is in strife with me, because this is not the first time that he has played a practical joke on me. This gentleman, I use that term very loosely. In Boston last month, I went to get coffee before training. I left my chair in the foyer of the hotel. It's a fancy hotel. There's security, there's concierge, there's reception, and they're used to us every year coming and leaving our stuff, making their lobby look untidy. So I go and get my coffee. I come back and my chair is nowhere to be seen. And I start looking around everywhere and I look around the corners.
0: This is your racing chair.
1: This is my racing chair.
0: And this is before the marathon.
1: Yes.
0: Oh, my.
1: And it's not unheard of in our sport, but sabotage does happen from time to time. And I start to really panic. And I look everywhere and McCurdy's with me. And before I know it, he's filming me. And I said, what are you filming me for? And then he can never play the tape because it's full of expletives, but he had hidden my chair. So long story short, I need revenge.
0: Yeah.
1: I want revenge. Yeah. I want to know the best practical joke you've ever played on somebody, or that you've ever been the victim of somebody's prank, yeah, that you now see the funny side of it. James McCurdy, I need revenge. So let us know. Give us a call, 1300 33 12 33, or shoot us a text, 0487 99 12 33. What is your practical joke? Yeah.
0: And how to get James McCurdy back.
1: Yes.
0: I'm not sure if this is a good use of the public airwaves, but anyway.
1: Oh, look, it's Friday. We've got to go in. Got to go into the weekend a bit loose.
0: I'm really worried about this secret society of yours.
1: Look,
0: I really
1: at
0: am
1: the
0: sorry,
1: text.
0: Dawes.
1: Oh, my
0: what
1: God.
0: What is wrong with people?
1: Hell yeah, Christy. Lifelong Nickitucker here. Mm. I feel the cold, so I'm definitely a Nickitucker, says Sue. Oh, my gosh. Morning, 100% a Nickitucker. And when skiing, I double up. The Singit and the thermal is Nickitucked.
0: So Nick and Nickitucked.
1: Yes.
0: From Melanie and
1: there
0: Leeton.
1: There you go. Always been a Nickitucker when it gets cold. Taught by my mother. That's from Janet to Nambit.
0: Yes, yes, yes. Have always tucked my singlet into my undies. Keeps your kidneys and back warm.
1: Yes.
0: Wow-wee. And, oh, my mum was born on this day 100 years ago, writes Karen. Sadly, she died 8 years ago, lived through the Depression and witnessed the end of the war. We played a little bit of that before the BBC announcing the end of the war in Europe. Loved David Attenborough since the late 70s. So, Karen, as well as us saying happy birthday to Sir David, we remember your mum as well.
1: Yeah, absolutely. All the good memories as well.
0: So. Very good. Oh, my goodness, this Nickitucker secret society is growing. Since we played Let It Be before, 56 years since the release of this incredible valedictory album from the Beatles, how about we listen to it? What do you reckon?
1: Sounds good.
0: All right.

0: What a song. What a band. What an album. Ugh, we'll never see their like again. The Beatles with Let It Be. What do you think, Ms. Dawes?
1: Yeah, I like it.
0: Oh.
1: I think it's good. They had stacks of hits. Was it Desert on a Horse with No Name? That's probably my fave, I think.
0: The Beatles?
1: Wait, was that The Beatles?
0: No.
1: Oh, God.
0: You better just stick to tucking things into your undies.
1: I will stick to my Knickerbocker Society.
0: Which is growing.
1: Oh, my God. I really
0: America.
1: Got it wrong. Oh, dear. Yeah. See, I shouldn't. That's why I feel I have imposter syndrome working at a radio station where my musical knowledge is so poor. Anyway, ask me about Shakira. I can tell you anything about
0: all right.
1: Shakira.
0: Or undies, for that matter.
1: That's right. We've had some more texts. Hi, Christy. I don't wear knickers either, but I am an undies tucker and a proud member. Now, listen, we have to talk about the difference between knickers and undies.
0: Not so much difference about the material, really.
1: Well, are we saying that knickers are fancy, lacy undies? Is that what we're saying? Because I don't know.
0: No.
1: There seems to be a distinction, and
0: well,
1: I just meant
0: it's undies.
1: The
0: blokes. The blokes are calling them undies because that's what we call them.
1: Right.
0: And it would appear that
1: for ladies, they're called knickers. Is that right?
0: It would appear that's what's happening.
1: Okay. Yeah.
0: Talking of undies, Jason has a suggestion for a practical joke on your friend James McCurdy.
1: Oh, yes. He said I should hide his shoes and undies. That's not a bad idea because he's coming to stay with me in a couple of months' time.
0: Because then he'll have nothing to tuck into, so to speak.
1: That's right.
0: Yeah.
1: Mm. We've got another one. Revenge of the practical joke. This is from an uncle. Next time you visit your friend, in inverted commas, eat or buy some prawns and then hide the shells in the curtain hems.
0: What?
1: Or other very hidden places. They will slowly rot and stink the house out and they will never be found. Kim, thank you, Kim.
0: Kim, did your uncle actually do that?
1: That's disgusting.
0: Oh, my.
1: And so I actually, Kim, you're not alone.
0: There must be a prawn tuckers club out there.
1: Yes, and somebody I heard actually put the discarded prawn shells under the seat of someone's car in the middle of summer.
0: Oh.
1: And that was another way to get your revenge on someone.
0: Well, you could do that to James.
1: Thanks, Kimmy.
0: Yeah, very good. Coming up on the program, as well as talking about the habits of Ms. Dawes, we're going to find out more about something that many really don't have to think about, but Christy, you do. You've considered this.
1: Yeah, we're going to be talking about access to public bathrooms for people living with disability and how the MLAC system works. That is, of course, the universal key that you need to unlock accessible bathrooms. Hmm. Is it a fair system? Should you have to pay for it? How easy is it to access? That story's coming up after 10:30.
0: Something that a lot of people don't have to think about at all.
1: Yep, usually about 80% of Australians.
0: So we'll be giving a lot of thought to that in about 10 minutes time. And for our Day Of series, which we do each week, where we celebrate something that's happening on a day, we're going to take flight. We're going to soar. Well, we're not.
1: No, we're not. But the birds are, because tomorrow is World Migratory Bird Day. So we will be speaking with BirdLife Australia to find out about all these birds that come to our east coast and migrate. Where are they coming from? What are they doing? That's all coming up here on ABC Newcastle.
0: Excellent, because with that bird theme, in a tick, Larice joins us for News Extra, and I think she's found some sort of feathered bird topic to share with us.
1: Good for her.
0: I know. Very good. It will be an undie-free zone, News Extra. Oh, that didn't come out right.

0: This week on Landline, what's with the dust in Geraldton?
1: It's in the gutters. You can run a magnet through there. It just sticks to it.
0: Landline, Sunday, 12:30 on ABC TV and iView.
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0: Ta-da! Larice Dixon, hello.
1: Hello. Hot off the press.
0: Yeah, it is hot
1: off the story. I literally just ran in.
0: Yeah.
1: Just wanted to double check. You have the little sound bites I've sent
0: yes,
1: you.
0: Yes, yes, the bird
1: great
0: sound bites.
1: Through the power of computers.
0: Are you a member of this secret society of Ms. Dawes?
1: When I grew up in regional Victoria, where, you know, I wore like three pairs of stockings to school, the thick stockings to school, I think I was a knickertucker. But since being in the east coast of New South Wales, no, I think that is behind me.
2: Oh,
1: that part of my life.
2: It could bring up a bit of PTSD for you if you had to do it again. So I understand your reasons.
1: We had the underlayers of the clothing?
2: Thermals.
1: Oh. We went to school. Yeah, it was cold, regional Victoria. So I love all the texts. Thank you. I'm laughing hysterically. No one can hear me in the sound booth, but I'm laughing.
0: I'm just surprised so many people do this.
1: Yeah, we're talking to an audience of people who, you know, way out. Oh, I did hear Muswellbrook. Was very cold where some of our colleagues were doing an outside show, so poor them early in the morning. But I'm sure there's some people around regional and rural New South Wales who have been way more cold than us, you know, ocean seaside residents in Newcastle. But you were talking about birds,
0: yes,
1: right? We're talking about migratory birds.
0: Which
1: the birds
0: is
1: that,
0: the day of.
1: Day of, very soon. Now, these birds haven't travelled far and wide, but we know they're pretty clever.
0: Yeah.
1: That was the cue for that sound effect.
0: Right. Gee, that was worth it.
1: Yeah. Look, early in the morning behind my house, I've got beautiful trees around my backyard and a lot of cockatoos. Do you guys cockatoos in your backyard?
2: Yeah. Yes. Destroy my olive tree.
1: Oh.
2: And they don't just take one olive and fly away. They take the whole branch and fly away with like 30 olives on a branch.
1: Well,
2: greedy buggers.
1: We might know why, Christy. We know they can talk. They know how to dance to a beat, can open a bin, and some can operate a bubbler.
2: Oh.
1: The bubble taps. Yep. And scientists have found out that they're also copycats.
3: Of course, we all know cockatoos are super, super social. You see them in these enormous flocks. They all sleep together in a big roosting kind of community each night and always forage together. And what we've been able to show is that when one learns a new food item, which is really important knowledge in the urban environment, that behavior will spread rapidly through these extensive cockatoo social networks until the whole population in some cases.
1: So that's Dr. Lucy Alpin from ANU down in Canberra. She was one of these scientists who studied more than 700 wild cockatoos in Sydney, training only four of them to eat colourful almonds from five feeding stations.
0: Colourful almonds?
1: Yes.
0: Okay.
1: So they pinpointed them out for them. But within just 10 days, hundreds of other birds had adopted the new food, but only in locations where the trained cockatoos were present. So within 10 days, these particular cockatoos they picked out had taught all of the other cockatoos that, you know, come here and eat. Come and eat these particular almonds. So, look, that might be the reason that, you know, word around town in Newcastle where you live, Christy, that these olives are good at this chick's house.
2: Yeah.
1: Let's go eat them.
2: My olive tree is full of them, so I totally get it.
1: So, yeah, we are talking about the birds in a little bit, that travel far and wide, and they don't observe state lines, these migratory birds, and even come from as far as Siberia to regional New South Wales. It's incredible.
0: It is incredible.
1: So I'm looking forward to that chat.
0: That is coming up in about 15, 20 minutes' time. Thank you very much for that, Larice Dixon. Let's find out what is happening weather-wise.
4: Weather.
2: Isolated showers in the south, the central western slopes and adjacent ranges. Dry elsewhere with lengthy sunny periods in the northern and central eastern areas. Very cold mornings with areas of morning frost on the ranges. The

0: Western slopes and adjacent inland plains. West to southwesterly winds, fresh and gusty in the east. Strong at times in the far southeast. There is also a gale warning for the Eden Coast and a strong wind warning for the Batemans Coast.
1: If you want to tell us what's happening weather-wise in your neck of the woods, wherever you may be in New South Wales,

0: hear from you. Traffic. I'm pleased to say I played that theme for absolutely no reason whatsoever, because according to the computer screen at least, there's nothing jumping out at us as to stuff that we have to tell you about on our roads or rails around the state. However, if you're looking through the windscreen and see something different and think, well, you should know about this, this is a problem on the roads, if you can, if it's safe to do so, legal to do so, let us know on those numbers once more, 1-300-33-1233 or 0487-99-1233. You have a mystery song for us.
1: I do have a mystery song. As always, we carry over Turto's mystery song theme from the week. And this week, his theme was songs from the 70s that weren't hits but are well known.
0: That's so specific, isn't it?
1: I know. I don't know when he's going to run out of themes, but he just keeps dropping them. So let's go with it. Most people would know Andrew Gold for his chart-topping hit, Thank You for Being a Friend, synonymous with, Scott, which American sitcom?
0: Oh, I'm trying to remember. What was that?
1: Oh, for God's sake, it was The Golden Girls.
0: Oh, that's right.
1: Thank you for being a friend. That's the one. And that song.
0: I thought America wrote that.
1: Shut your face. this song, less known, but is still an absolute cracker. It follows the life of a child who has been neglected by his parents after the birth of a younger sister. Some would say boo-hoo. But many assume this song is directly related to Andrew Gold's life experience, yet the artist denies this. Gold says, although there are great similarities between the lyrics and Gold's own life, you know, such as he was born on a summer day in 1951, that matches Gold's August birthday of 1951, and in the summer of 53, his mother bought him a sister, well, that matches Gold's sister's birthday, so he can say it's not, but it probably is. The other thing is interesting is that in the backing vocals of this track, you'll hear Linda Ronstadt singing backing vocals. So
0: here we go.
1: Here we go.
0: With Andrew Gold on piano and just about everything else. Here's the mystery song, courtesy of Ms. Dawes, Lonely Boy.

0: talk over the end. Oh, now it's finished. What a great song. Lonely Boy. Oh, it's wonderful. And you said Linda Ronstadt is the backing vocalist on that.
1: Yes.
0: Couldn't
1: she
0: hear
1: was.
0: Her anywhere there. Oh. Mixed her way back down because Andrew Gold was part of Linda Ronstadt's touring band. Because
1: okay.
0: he was a phenomenal, not just pianist, but guitarist and
1: yeah, right.
0: obviously backing vocalist and before he did his own thing there with that particular song.
1: Very good.
0: Yeah. It is 25 to 11 here on ABC New South Wales. You're with Christy Dawes, which would be that person you're hearing now.
1: Yes. Well, more texts on the Nickituckers. Our screen is full of Nickituckers texts. Say that 10 times fast.
0: Go on, do it.
1: Okay. We've got one from Jackie. She says, I'm a 10-pound pon from England, age 7 when I came out to Australia in 1960. I am a proud Nickituckers, which a lot of English people are. Love the show. Jackie from Wagga Wagga, where she will be Nickituckering today.
0: Ooh,
1: oh, yes,
0: cold.
1: Chilly in Wagga Wagga. Never called Wagga Wagga Wagga, they say. We've got another one from Mary. She says, Christy, I agree with you about the winter undies.
0: Oh, she says undies.
1: Yes, undies. Ah, okay. Nickers. I think we know. Grundies is another one. She's already into the Grandpa Johns and the thermal singlets. That's Mary from Mudgee. Yep, you need them out there too.
0: I love this one. No name with this text, but he's written, or she, has written a text to the Guinness Book of Records saying, you are contenders for Pivot of the Year nomination. Pivot of the Year. Because on the morning show, 8th of May 2026, reason in less than

0: 1 second, they pivot from subject knicker tucking to subject Britain forecasts and announces the end of World War II.
1: We like to keep you on your toes here.
0: How exciting would that be if we're in the Guinness Book of Records for that?
1: What would you get in for?
0: I don't think we're going to make it for pivoting.
1: I mean, that
0: the
1: would be great.
0: Pivot ever.
1: What else would you be in for?
0: I'm not sure. Happy to take that.
1: Okay.
0: And imagine we could get a badge set that says World Record Pivoters.
1: We've also got some more texts coming in on practical jokes. James McCurdy is in for it. Next time you have access to their computer, take a screenshot of the desktop screen and then save it as the wallpaper on the computer. It looks exactly like a desktop, but nothing will work when clicked on or selected. It will drive them nuts. Steve from Bathurst, you are a genius. Thank you.
0: Is he?
1: I reckon that's good. Just something that frustrates the living daylights out of you. We've got one from Keith now. Matt, it was my brother-in-law's 40th. He was very playful and annoying. When he was put to bed, I found every pair of his undies, put them in a plastic bag full of water, and buried them at the bottom of a chest freezer. So
0: frozen
1: took all
0: undies.
1: His underwear and put them in the bottom of
0: there
1: a chest freezer.
0: There wouldn't be
1: freezer.
0: Much tucking going on there.
1: No, not at all. Keith, thank you. I question what goes on in people's brains when they have these thoughts that they do these funny
0: well,
1: things.
0: Well, you encouraged
1: but
0: it.
1: I absolutely love it. It's not illegal. It's not harmful. It's just playful and fun. Keith, thank you.
0: Coming up on the show, have you ever heard of an MLAC? Well, you would have, Christy.
1: Yes, of course.
0: It's a special key, right?
1: That lets you into a range of places if you have a disability. So playgrounds, accessible toilets, changing rooms, things like that.
0: But it's not that easy just because you have the key and not everyone, it would seem, gets the key and there's a cost in getting this key. So there are calls, quite rightly, to make this easier so that people are literally getting better access to both the keys and what the keys open up there with facilities. We'll be finding out more about that next.
2: Guy Montgomery is back with a new assistant.
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0: Well, I'm sure we've all got a bunch of keys that we carry around each day for all sorts of things, for the house, the car. What about you, Christy?
1: You've even got one for your post office box, don't you?
0: I do. Why are you laughing?
1: Does anyone still have a post office box? Unless you're a big business, of course. An individual has a

0: Anyway, we're getting off topic.
1: Most would not have an MLAC key. This is the Master Locksmith Access Key. It's a universal access key that allows people with disabilities like myself to unlock dedicated public facilities across New South Wales and Australia, including accessible toilets, change places, bathrooms, lifts, and inclusive playground equipment.
0: But it's something you need to apply for. The cost of the keys are around $60 or so, but it seems that differs between council areas. So is this something we should reconsider? In a moment, we'll be hearing from Frances Kupke-Smith, who is a director of Regional Disability Advocacy Service. Frances will be joining us in just a tick.

0: shopping area. But it's good. It rents that bathrooms are clean and accessible, but sometimes there is issues with space because I use a large power wheelchair.
1: Francis, give me some insight. How much do you rely on this key? What difference does it make to your everyday life?
0: It's quite impactful because it means I can actually go out in the community. Because I have continence issues, I need to know there'll be bathrooms that are accessible to me so that I can deal with those issues. Whereas if I don't know there's going to be an accessible bathroom, I'm more likely not to go to the event.
2: Yeah, that's not okay. And I have friends too who have to leave events early because the bathrooms at a certain venue are not appropriate. So they have to leave the event early just to go home, just to use the loo. It really is just horrible. How often do you find an MLAC locked facility clean? Is it a reliable system? Does it guarantee cleanliness? Is it well stocked with toilet paper, hand soap, paper towel, hand dryer, etc.?
0: I would love to say yes, but no. It doesn't. Like, there is an MLAC bathroom in Albury that I don't go to because it's never clean.
2: So the system is not working always.
0: No. And it's hidden. Not everyone has a key either. They don't know where to access the keys. And as you said in your introduction, the cost is prohibitive. And especially on the border, because a lot of Victorian councils get it for free. And then you get into other areas, and as you said, it's up to $60, which is a lot of money
1: Yeah.
0: when you're on pension.
1: I don't understand that bit, Francis. If I want to use a public toilet, I just go into it. Why do you, in effect, have to pay for a key to access what everyone else can use for free?
0: And that's the exact point.
1: But why? What when you ask the authorities and say to the people, and maybe you need to tell us more about who rents or gives you these keys, what authority does, who gives you that key, and what is their justification for charging you?
0: Can't answer that totally why it's charged. I'm assuming it's to pay for the cost of the infrastructure back behind it, but that's actually should be a government cost, not a person with disability cost. Because everything for us is a little bit more expensive. We pay for our disability, which isn't a good purchase.
2: I would have to agree with you there, Francis. We've talked about the cost. We feel it's unfair. But what is the process like in getting an MLAC key? Is it difficult? Do you have to show up in person? Do you have to prove your disability? What's the go with that?
0: For me, there's a couple. I actually got my key from the local authority in Albury. It was that I happened to hear about it at a council access meeting. So up until then, I didn't actually know they existed. So then I went to the council and said I'd like to get one, and then was told it was, I can't remember exactly how much it was, but there was a fee, and I was taken back because I thought, yeah, maybe a condition of who can access.

0: is reasonable. But just on that point, in Victoria, companion card holders can get one for their carer to have all the time as well.
1: Right.
0: And that's not consistent across the country. So each region's different.
1: Goodness, that makes it hard, for instance, for a road trip. I'm wondering, as you're talking to us here, Francis, do you reckon MLAC keys or LU keys should be mandatory for all people, be they able-bodied, disabled, to access public toilets? Because if nothing else, it may well ensure the cleanliness of a toilet. Because let's face it, some public toilets we go into, you think, boy, I wish there was a lock and key on this.
0: Exactly. And hopefully that would stop vandalism and all the other things that happen to public toilets.
2: Newcastle City Council are looking at making these keys free under a subsidy. Is this something that more councils in rural and regional New South Wales should consider?
0: Most definitely, because it does allow people to access the community. And the more we access the community, the greater economical value we put back into the community.
2: You've summed it up really nicely there. Francis, thanks so much for your time.
0: That's okay.
1: Thanks, Francis. Take care.
0: Thanks. Bye.
1: That is Francis Kupke-Smith from the Board of Directors of the Regional Disability Advocacy Service there.
2: Yeah, really important subject that affects probably about just over 20% of the population, and probably more if you take into account family and carers and loved ones and all of that who have to assist with those tasks. We've had a text from David who says, why don't they switch from a key to keypad locks and give people a code? Well, David, that's just common sense on a Friday, isn't it? So great suggestion. Mm. Maybe the powers to be are listening and might consider taking that on board.
1: Indeed. 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
3: Why aren't journalists allowed to tell you everything they see in court cases? And are those with means gaming suppression orders? We asked the self-described queen of banning things, retired Supreme Court Judge Betty King. 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

0: Now, when you see birds on the coast or in your local wetland, you might not know it from looking at them, but some of them have come from the other side of the world. And since tomorrow is World Migratory Bird Day, we thought we'd find out more about these long-haul travellers and why they call regional New South Wales home. Dan Lees is a Migratory Shorebirds Coordinator from BirdLife Australia, and he's here to tell us more. Good morning, Dan. Hello, Dan.
1: Yeah, good morning. Thanks for having me on.
0: Oh, pleasure. Thanks for coming on. Listen, how far and wide do these birds come from to New South Wales and the East Coast?
1: Well, the birds I work on, so shorebirds, that most of them like to hang out in sort of like along beaches, bays, and estuaries. Like a really good example is the Hunter Estuary. And a lot of them, so they're up as far north as the Arctic Circle at the moment. Some of them breed a little more sort of Central Asia, sort of northern China, Mongolia, southern Russia, but some of them right as far north as you can go in the Arctic summer. And you can imagine, it's summer up there now. As sort of summer comes to an end, they finish breeding, it starts to get cold up there. It's pretty inhospitable place to be, and so then they start migrating and spend our summer, so Northern Hemisphere winter, down here on our coastline.
2: What is the furthest one of these birds will fly, and what is that species of bird that does the really long haul?
1: So only just a few years ago had a new world record holder. So one of the birds that you can, they're endangered species, but you can see them if you know where to go in some of the estuaries around the New South Wales sort of coastline. The hunting, I was up at the

0: hunter recently and saw decent sized flocks of a bird called bar-tailed godwit, and some tracking projects of them over the years have actually documented them flying non-stop from Alaska all the way to Tasmania, which is the world's longest non-stop migration, which is staggering for a bird that's not even it's about 500 grams and not even as big as a football. And this bird is flying non-flapping, by the way, so it's not like a eagle soaring on thermals or even some of other migratory, like seabirds, for example, that can use the wind that flips off waves to minimize their energy. They're flapping the whole way, incredible, which is staggering.
1: My mind is blown by that. And I was just going to say, you talk about long haul flights. I imagine birds popping on a little mini pair of compression stockings and a little mini eye mask, and that they might have a stopover along the way. They're not stopping in the water like to float. They're not finding a fish. They're not resting on land that they fly over. They are flying the entire time.
0: Just this sort of one, these few examples of one species. So a lot of them do stop along the way, sort of on the coast up East Asia. But this one species, some of the individuals they fly across the Pacific from Alaska to New Zealand and the east coast of Australia. And quite a number of examples have come back through of birds. Don't know whether or not they were meaning to, a lot of them stop at sort of places like the Hawaiian Islands. Whether they've accidentally overflown it or just decided, like, look, I'm on a, I've got a good thing going, the wind's behind me, I may as well just keep going.
2: So what do you see as the purpose of a day like this celebration, of bringing to everyone's attention the day of the migratory bird? What comes of that?
0: A lot of our migratory birds, because they sort of exist across international boundaries, their conservation is of really critical concern, because like Australia, we still have a long way to go in terms of our laws, protecting our species, but trying to organise international cooperation to protect some of these species across their entire range or flyway is a challenge. Days like, tomorrow are aiming to sort of raise their profile and help get people interested in what they can do to not only minimise their impact when they're out and about, or potentially get involved with trying to help them through our monitoring programs. So we have a monitoring program where people get trained up in how to help these birds, which is usually getting out to your local wetland and counting the number of those birds that you see, putting the data into us through our app or sort of web-based data input system. People much smarter than my good self at statistical analysis through some of our partners, like the Queensland University can crunch the numbers and look at how trajectories are going. And then, of course, we liaise with government about, and we've just actually had a lot of those migratory shorebirds, their threat listing statuses updated.
2: There you go. Fascinating stuff. Well, we'll give some thought to that tomorrow on the World Migratory Bird Day. But Dan Lees, Migratory Shorebirds Coordinator from BirdLife Australia, thanks so much, mate, for telling us more about it.
0: No, you're welcome. Thanks for having me on.
2: Fascinating stuff, isn't
1: it? Oh, my gosh. They go and they don't stop. That's
2: from Alaska to Tasmania.
1: Oh, my God. Unbelievable. Absolutely unbelievable. Learn something new every day. Got a couple more texts coming in on the MLAT key or the MLAT key and public toilets. Kerry from Muswellbrook says, if I had to pay to use a public toilet, I would certainly expect them to be clean and properly equipped. Yeah. Ditto to that, Kerry. Great discussion on MLAT keys. I was able to claim the cost of my MLAT key through my NDIS funding, as it is a reasonable and necessary cost of my disability. That's Wendy from Armidale. Wendy has MS or multiple sclerosis. So, and also Kerry from Muswellbrook, book. I will be up your way in just a few short hours. If you're going to be at the golf club, the Savo, I'll be there. I'll have a lemon lime bitters with you, Kerry. Anyway.
2: There you go.
1: There you
2: and
1: go.
2: The toilets will be clean.
1: Well,

0: Hopefully.
1: Yes, they will. Yes. Thank you for all your texts, including about knicker tucking. My goodness, who knew?
0: Who knew?
1: Christy Dawes, thank you.
0: Cheers.
1: Good on you. I'll see you next week. News time.
2: It's 11 o'clock. Good morning. Tony Matthews with ABC News. A US court has opened the possibility for countries such as Australia to challenge President Donald Trump's 10% tariffs on all goods entering the United States. America's editor, John Lyons, has more.
3: In February, the US Supreme Court ruled that the first version of President Trump's tariffs was illegal, prompting the president to pursue an alternative legal means, applying a universal 10% tariff rate to all imports. But now the US Court of International Trade has ruled in favour of businesses which challenge the new tariffs, which Mr. Trump had introduced under the US Trade Act of 1974. While countries such as Australia have been hit by this 10% tariff on all goods imported to the US, this court ruling applies only to those businesses which join this legal action, but it leaves open the possibility for other challenges.
2: A New South Wales court is expected to hear a bail application this afternoon for a woman charged with terror-related offences following her return from Syria. 32-year-old Janai Safar was arrested on arrival at Sydney Airport last night after travelling from Syria with her child. She was then charged by the New South Wales Joint Counter-Terrorism Team for allegedly joining ISIS and other offences. The Australian Federal Police is alleging the 32-year-old went to Syria in 2015 following her husband, who had already left Australia and joined the Islamic State terrorist group. In a brief mention in court this morning, counsel for the Commonwealth Director of Public Prosecutions said Ms. Safar's lawyers are also seeking an urgent psychologist's report today. A Yazidi woman who alleges she was held captive in the home of an ISIS-linked family says she'd be willing to testify in court. Foreign correspondent Stephanie March has more.
4: In 2023, two Yazidi women told the ABC's Foreign Correspondent Program they were held in the home of an Australian family, which included father Mohammed Ahmed, his wife Kosa Abbas, and daughters Zainab and Zara. The three women returned to Melbourne last night, and two are facing slavery-related charges. One of the Yazidi women, who alleges she was held captive in the home for 3 days when she was 13 years old, has said she would be willing to testify in court. Both Yazidi women say they have been interviewed by the Australian Federal Police.
2: The lobby group for a little-known part of the childcare sector says operators will soon shut down, leaving 810 vulnerable families without care. National education and parenting reporter Connor Duffy has the details.
5: The National In-Home Care Scheme is available to vulnerable families who can't access mainstream childcare. Operators are not eligible for a government wage subsidy to cover historic educator pay rises. The president of the Australian Home Childcare Association, Nicole Morgan, says the sector needs to be included in the worker retention program available to daycare centres.
6: We just need the support and we can't wait anymore.
5: The government said it would continue to work with the sector to support its staff.
2: Vote counting has begun in Britain in local elections that are expected to deal a huge blow to Prime Minister Keir Starmer's Labour Party and renew questions over his future in the top job. Europe correspondent Mazoe Ford reports from London.
7: Millions of people in Britain have cast their votes in local council elections in England and parliamentary elections in Scotland and Wales. If opinion polls are correct, Labour's defeats are predicted to be catastrophic. Labour Prime Minister Sir Keir Starmer wasn't on the ballot, but many see this election day as a referendum on his national leadership, which has been plagued by a cost of living crisis, policy backflips, high-profile resignations, and the appointment of party stalwart Lord Peter Mandelson as ambassador to the US. Despite knowing he had links to the late sex offender Jeffrey Epstein, vote counting could take several days. Mazoe Ford, ABC News, London.
2: And Australia's Hannah Green is just three shots off the lead after the first round of golf's America's Open. Green downed four birdies and picked up one bogey as she carded a three-under-par round of 69 at the Mountain Ridge Country Club in New Jersey. American Andrea Lee leads the field on 6-under, with New Zealand's Lydia Ko a shot behind her. Looking at the weather for New South Wales, isolated showers in the south, the central western slopes and adjacent ranges, with snow showers on the southern ranges. A sunny day forecast for Sydney and a top of 21 degrees. Staying sunny for tomorrow and 22, mostly sunny on Sunday and 23, with showers on the way for Monday. It's 11:05.
0: Pay attention.
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16: Everywhere around the world, people are living longer and longer. In the past half a century, human life expectancy across the globe has jumped from 46 years to 73. That's especially the case in societies like ours. On average, Australians are now living until they're 84 years old. And a shout out right now to my own mum, who's 91, and my dad, who turned 96 on Anzac Day. On the surface, all this living longer seems to be a very good thing. Most of us want more life. We want to have as much time as we can to enjoy our loved ones, to look at the stars, to feel the sun. But prolonged old age, as is more and more common, can be a lonely, unhappy, and painful time. Not the rich end note to a life well lived, but a bitter diminishment. Our living longer is also costing society as a whole in many ways. And the price is highest for our youngest citizens. Lucinda Holdforth is a writer who specialises in looking at what makes societies flourish, everything from manners to politics to equality. Now, after supporting her own parents in their long old age, Lucinda has turned her attention to the negative impacts of our new longevity, and she has some surprising suggestions about how we could do things differently. Her book is called Going On and On. Hi, Lucinda.
17: Hi.
16: Paint the picture for me first of just how different the situation with life expectancy is now compared to the rest of human history.
17: Well, for most of human history, your average life expectancy was about 35 years old. Now, a big part of that factor was obviously women and babies dying young, babies dying in women in childbirth, babies and childhood illnesses. So actually it's funny because often in the statistics they act like that doesn't matter, but of course that does matter. So the big burst that affects us now came after the Second World War in Australia, where we suddenly had a long period of peace and prosperity, because war is another factor which takes a lot of lives. Peace, prosperity, huge advances in public health and in medical science. And that medical science is still accelerating with genetic treatments, immune treatments. And we're seeing this sort of bonanza of ways in which we can be kept alive. So after the Second World War, people would be, you know, expected to live to about 68. By 2019, it was about 81. And now today it's 85. So this is massive.
16: And some of those public health schemes are things that we just take for granted now, like seatbelts in cars, for example.
17: Yes, absolutely. When I was growing up, you know, I saw a lot of these things happen. So it was in the 70s in the suburbs. So the sewerage came on. Who would have thought? We had these awful warm milk bottles at school that the kids were all given. There was no debate about vaccines. You just got them. You'd line up at school. I never knew what the hell I was getting in my arm, but I'm very glad I did. So we had a whole range, and also obviously drink driving, seatbelts, all of that stuff.
16: We should note, of course, that there are major disparities in life expectancies here, and I'm thinking of that huge glaring disparity between First Nation Australians and other citizens.
17: Absolutely, and it's become more, you know, as I was thinking about these issues and writing this book, I thought, my God, it really brought home to me how terrible and wrong that disparity is, and it is played out in life expectancy and well-being.
16: Let's look, Lucinda, at what this new vastly extended lifespan means for older people themselves, first off? Because back before the increase in longevity, how long were older people typically in serious health decline before they died?
17: In fact, I'm not sure that there's particular statistics about that. But what I do know is that because of medical treatments these days, the gap between your health span and your lifespan in Australia is now about 12 years.
16: What do you mean, the gap between health span and lifespan?
17: So the period of life when you're pretty well, you're doing okay, you're mobile, you're active, you can do things. So we live on average now 12 years longer than our health. And that's something lots of older Australians will recognise. The first fall might be the beginning of something, or it might be the cancer diagnosis, or it might be heart disease, which is another big factor. And now we also have this curse of dementia. And one in 12 Australians over 65 has dementia, and that is a terrifying statistic. So when I think about my mother and her parents, and the people I knew, old age, that period of debility before you die was absolutely shorter. It was just 4 or 5 years maybe. Or even in the old days, men used to say, I'll probably just drop off the perch. I'll just have a heart attack. And actually lots of them did. It was very sudden.
16: Tell me more about your experience with your own parents. What did you witness as their years went on and on?
17: Well, I was in a very lucky position, really. Two adult stepdaughters, no kids to bring up. I work as a speechwriter, so I can manage my own time. But my parents lived an hour's drive away. And once the sort of decline began, it was really crisis after crisis. It was as if your nerve endings were always alert. It was my phone had to be on all the time. And it got to the point where Dad had so many things wrong with him that when I wheeled him into the doctor one time, the doctor was so shocked because Dad said, you know, I've always been well. I'm a very fit man. And the doctor turned around with three folders of Dad's medical record. So Dad had this kind of denial about what was going on, but Mum had her own denial. So one time she rang me and she said, darling, your father's on the floor. And I said, okay, is he okay? She said, I don't know. I said, where is he? She said, he's in the bathroom, his head's wedged in the door. So I said, Mum, have you rung the ambulance? And she said, no. I said, why don't you hang up and I'll ring the ambulance and then we'll get there. And that's another panicked drive. So that's just my experience. Other women, because it's nearly always women, have had it much tougher.
16: Your mother outlived your father and outlived many of her relatives and friends. How did you see that impact her, that loss after loss after loss?
17: A great loneliness came upon her. There was, when her best friend died, oh, it's too sad. And she was told, and she just compressed her lips very quietly, and she wasn't going to make a big fuss about it. But she was very devastated. And when her big sister died, that was sort of the great figure in her life that she loved. And I think it was at that point that she thought, you know what, I'm ready. And actually she said to me, you'll be okay when I go. And I said, yes, Mum, I'll be okay.
16: When death does finally come for people in, you know, extreme old age, advanced old age, it is now often part of a medical process, one handled by doctors in hospitals. How has that fact shaped the way we experience old age and death?
17: Well, it is my impression that we have a highly interventionist medical system today, and the medical ethos is sort of a combination of life at all costs and the customer is always right. And so part of my role with my parents was taking them to endless scans, blood tests, x-rays and so on. And they're in their late 80s. And so time that they could have spent just sitting quietly in the sun, reading a book, having a cup of tea was spent with the stress of a lot of medical interventions, some of which I look back and I think probably weren't necessary.
16: Were you able to have frank conversations? Were they, your parents, able to have frank conversations with the doctors who were organising these tests and these interventions?
17: There's a wall between what doctors say

0: and what people hear. And in the case of my parents, they were of a generation for whom doctors were gods. They were entirely differential to them. Doctors were the people that came and saved your kid when she had measles. They were the people that picked you up when you broke your arm. So they would never say no to something the doctor said, in which case I would always agree.
1: Could you say the word death to your parents' doctors? Was it that explicit as the time was coming closer for your own mum and dad?
0: Probably not, never in my father's case. Dad pretended he was going to live forever. He was very lovable and he loved life and he didn't want to hear about death. Mum, I think, was ready, but she, again, I would never have spoken to a doctor in front of her, and I never really got the opportunity to talk to a doctor separately.
1: Old age is, of course, not always terrible. It's not inevitably this sort of decline that many people experience. It can be this beautiful, bountiful stage of life. You write about your nana who lived on a farm. What was it like visiting her when you were a kid?
0: Oh, yes. My nana had a farm in Coonabarabran on the Oxley Highway, and she was a complete legend. She dyed her hair red till the end. She scandalised the country party locals with a poster of Gough Whitlam on the Oxley Highway outside her farm. Actually, she'd be cross with me for calling it a farm. It was a property.
1: Property.
0: She had cattle. So what I noticed when I was thinking about these issues, I thought, gosh, as we get older, and here I'm not really talking about Mum and her generation, but me and my generation, the expectation is that you have to try and look young. And you have to somehow treat ageing as an enemy. That's not to say it isn't fantastic seeing how many of us as we age are living well, looking after our health, feeling happy, and that, you know, that health span may well increase over time. But at the same time, I think, you know, when I look at Nana, she lived, she saw life and death. She was on a property and it wasn't something to be afraid of or defeated or ignored.
1: And how did she look physically, your Nana?
0: Well, she looked plump and round and rosy-cheeked. She always had a swipe of pink lipstick on. Scotch was the first drink she offered anyone when they came in the house. She was the true grandmother with hordes of children and grandchildren, that loving matriarchal figure. So she embraced that period of her life. And, you know, we all, when the cousins all get together, that's what we talk about.
1: But it's interesting, I think, as you're suggesting, Lucinda, we kind of are used to this crazy expectation there are on celebrities to never look older or somehow if they do things that are trying to make themselves look younger and that looks crazy, then they get mocked for that. I mean, it must be an impossible place for them to be in. But do you see that affecting regular people as well, that pressure to not only live longer but somehow stay looking younger as we live longer?
0: I really see that pressure because for many of us, retirement is not something that we can afford. So we're going to live 30 years longer, 20, 30 years longer. And for many of us here,

0: children later. So they are the sandwich generation. They're still working or trying to work. They've got children who need them. They probably have parents who need them as well. And they're expected to try and look great, all of which is an enormous burden.
1: On Conversations today, my guest is the writer Lucinda Holdforth. Lucinda's new book is called Going On and On, Why Our Longevity Threatens Our Future. This approach to aging, but somehow never actually getting older, is being taken to a sci-fi extreme in some notable cases. What's so-called biohacking?
0: Biohacking. Actually, I don't really know what that means. And I watched an entire documentary, so nobody else needs to, with a man called Brian Johnston, who was this kind of hairless, bizarre figure. And he just seemed to be taking all these drugs of various kinds. He had a very strict vegan diet. He'd go to bed every night at 8:30. He exercised to the point of exhaustion. He had no social life. He was a multimillionaire and he wants to live forever. And the biohacking includes things they showed in the documentary, his son nearby, and it turned out the son was donating his youthful plasma to dad.
1: I just couldn't make it up.
0: Vampiric. It is vampiric.
1: And his mantra is don't die, but it's very much something that people are in the business of selling, the idea that if you just take the right supplements or go to bed at the right time, you somehow not only live longer but avoid death.
0: Yes, and the tech bros and the world dictators are the specialists in this arena. I don't know, people might have noticed there was some footage of a big parade in Beijing. And there was President Putin and President Xi talking, overheard on a mic, talking about organ harvesting. And when you think of those countries, you think God only knows what that actually means, with the North Korean dictator Kim Jong-un standing by smirking. And this was before they went to view a parade of instruments of mega death. And that struck me so hard. And there's also the Brian Johnstons, the RFK Jr., he's another one that's into all this longevity.
1: So this is Trump's head of the
0: healthcare secretary. And they are all into this kick that these guys are somehow Ubermen and their job is to live forever and that will somehow prove they're better than the rest of us.
1: There's another, I guess, more widely accessible longevity approach, which operates sort of on the opposite principle almost to those tech bro biohackers. What's the blue zone approach?
0: The blue zones. Well, the blue zones has a lot going for it at one level. It's a guy called Dan Buettner who went around to Sardinia and Costa Rica and remote Japan and decided that there were very old people and they seemed quite happy to him. And they were well because they ate, you know, simple food and they moved naturally and they had community. So I also watched the documentary series of the Blue Zones. And while others might have seen this romantic lifestyle of happy old people, all I could see was in Sardinia, poor old women labouring up a vertical hill to the church while Dan said, look how fit they are. I'm like, what are you talking about? Or in Costa Rica, a poor woman making tortillas and he's like, look at her muscles. And it's like, and she had a guy, there was an old guy working in the fields and his argument was that this was all so good for your health and well-being. It just seemed to me such a disconnect. And in Japan, some poor old fella picking up a few weeds outside and to chuck into the miso soup. And then you looked at their houses, no books, no music, no television sometimes. And this little, retrograde fantasy of we're all going to live some version of that. And actually, I found it very patronising. And there's stuff in there that's good and sensible, but I felt that if someone told me I needed to live a blue zone life, I would rather run for the final exit.
1: Poverty is not a picnic for most people who
0: Poverty
1: are living
0: Poverty is not a picnic. And to glorify that in that strange way seemed to be very, well, it seemed very American to me, I have to say, which may sound racist, but there you are.
1: So this increased longevity, which even if the tech bros believe they can escape it, is likely to include a prolonged period of frailty and ill health. Let's look at the impact that has beyond the elderly themselves onto sort of wider

0: parts of society. First off, and you've kind of intimated this a few times, is who predominantly is looking after the growing cohort of older people?
1: It's the daughters. It's the good daughter or the good daughters. And that's not just an Australian phenomenon. In America, Atul Gawande said, if you want to be comfortable in your old age, you need at least one daughter. Another one said 85% of caregiving is done by women. So that's the statistics, and I've seen that here as well. And they're known as the sandwich generation for a reason. And it's really interesting because this voluntary loving caregiving comes at a price. And that price is the mental toll, the physical toll, the stress for women who might be going through menopause, as I said, bringing up their kids, trying to work.
0: What sort of stories did women tell you as you were researching this book, Lucinda?
1: Oh, I heard stories that were so upsetting. One woman living next to her parents, brought dinner to them every night. Traumatic events, like one time mother decided she'd have a shower on her own. The father came in and found her. She pulled her down. So my friend found both of them on the floor in the bathroom. I think it's underestimated how traumatic those experiences are. It's not gentle sometimes. It's very ugly. A paramedic told me that now more and more there are cases of falls at home that they're called out to. So that's now a very common ambulance problem as well. And people can find themselves lying for hours. My Auntie Poppy lay in her garden for 6 hours, broken up.
0: Is there shame, do you think, for that cohort of women of good daughters to even acknowledge the burden they feel out of doing that care?
1: I've had women get in touch with me and say, thank you very much for saying it's hard. And thank you very much for acknowledging that there is relief once your parents have passed and you're past that stage of that incredible burden, not just of care, but really of responsibility. So for many, your parents are at home as long as possible, and that's great. Then they move into aged care, and then there's a new job, which is the administrative and financial and advocate role that you have to do. So these are all new things, and it's very complex navigating the health system and so on. So for a lot of them, it's extremely wearing, it's upsetting. And once their parents are gone, there's a guilty feeling of relief. But I'd also say, Sarah, in my case, and I think for others as well, about a year after Mum died, for me, I woke up one morning realising that at 59 I was an orphan. I was somehow, in the manner of all those good 19th century novels, free to reinvent myself. I felt creative liberty, I felt personhood. Now, for my mother, her mother died when she was 45. So this prolonged period of being a daughter, just the fact of being a daughter, and every daughter with a strong mother knows that feeling, it has a mental effect on you which can serve as a barrier to you being your true self.
0: So it's not just a sort of a practical weight, but a psychological and emotional one for some
1: Absolutely.
0: People.
1: Absolutely, and I didn't know how much that would... I had no idea that I would feel like that after Mum died. I thought, you know, I've been myself for years, I've written books, I've done things. And then after that year, after that period passed and I woke up with that strange feeling of liberty, it's just, oh, there's no one to judge now.
0: You quote Virginia Woolf, who said famously something along those lines with regards to the death of her father.
1: She did. Virginia Woolf wrote in her, you know, she wrote these great long famous diaries. I should say Virginia Woolf, the great writer, the sort of core of Bloomsbury in many ways, a group of young people who overturned the world. And she wrote in her diary, it's the 24th of May, father would have been 96 if he'd lived, but luckily he didn't live. If he had, there would have been no books, no writing, no nothing. I read that line, I thought, I know what she means. I know what she means. It's not, he was a very sane, erudite man, but the burden of approval

0: seeking and one's own needs for one's parents gets in the way.
1: What about also, Lucinda, the cohort of people, and this would be a growing number, who don't have children or maybe have only one child who's not nearby or able to care for them? I mean, who's carrying the brunt of those years of care for all of those elderly people?
0: Actually, funnily enough, I encountered a young Chinese woman and she was very happy. She was telling me about she was getting married to her partner and she was describing to me the wedding, the huge wedding with the four parents and their only children. And she said, we're going to be responsible for these four.

0: new book is called Going On and On, Why Our Longevity Threatens Our Future. And after the news headlines, Lucinda will share some of her ideas for how we might respond to the new demographic situation we find ourselves in. Right now, it's news time. You're with ABC Local Radio.
1: Hello, Tony Matthews with the latest from the newsroom. The federal government is refusing to say how much it will cost to monitor the so-called ISIS brides who've returned to Australia from Syria. The group of four women and nine children landed in Sydney and Melbourne last night, with three of the women quickly arrested and charged with offences including slavery and terrorism. Iran is accusing the United States of violating the ceasefire by targeting an Iranian oil tanker and another ship entering the Strait of Hormuz. Iranian state media reports the country's armed forces exchanged fire with, quote, the enemy on Keshem Island in the Strait. And former Foreign Minister Julie Bishop has resigned as Chancellor of the Australian National University. Her tenure came at a time of controversy and upheaval for the university after the scrapping of a $250 million cost-cutting plan, which included job cuts. More ABC News at 12.

0: This is Conversations with Sarah Konoski. Hear more conversations anytime on ABC Listen. On Conversations today, my guest is Lucinda Holdforth. Lucinda began her working life as a speechwriter, and she's now written four books exploring what makes good societies flourish. Her most recent is called Going On and On, Why Our Longevity Threatens Our Future, and it explores the unintended negative consequences that have followed on from the extraordinary increase in lifespan happening around the world, particularly here in Australia. If we zoom out and take a broader view of the social impact, tell me what's happening economically in Australia as a consequence of our increasingly older population.
1: Well, to my own great alarm, I looked at the intergenerational report by the government. It's from 2023. And in that report, you know, it lists population ageing as the first of the big intergenerational issues we face as a country, above climate change and other things. And in that report, they said 40% of future additional spending by the Australian government will need to go on ageing. So that's pensions, healthcare, aged care. They even put in that list end-of-life care because there's long palliative care that's required.
2: 40%.
1: Yeah, Sarah. And so I looked at that and I thought, well, what's that money not going to be spent on? Childcare, education, defence? Science.
0: And there'll be fewer people of working age to pay for
1: absolutely.
0: All of that care is the other part of that.
1: Yep, absolutely. So we're not alone in this problem. It's report's just come out from the Oxford Institute of Population Ageing, and they're talking about the same phenomenon in the UK. So it's not just us facing this, but it's important that we note that we are second to the US for the period of living with debility at the end of our lives. So we're going to have big, big needs as a country. Ironically, poorer countries, people will die faster. So we're going to have that problem, and it's huge.
0: How is it shaping also the economic prospects of younger Australians?
1: The interesting thing about this issue, as I looked into it, is

0: not necessarily the power and authority to affect change in the way they might like. And because we have such a huge overload of older Australians, that affects voting, how we vote. So our parliaments aren't that old, but the voting population is old. We have fewer people under 35 voting in 2025 than in 2007. So it's quite notable that we've got a problem with getting young voices into our political environment.
1: And there are, you know, a slew of specific tax subsidies and other factors in our economy that are designed to support older Australians, and that comes at a consequence. I mean, the housing market is, I guess, the most obvious of those, but it extends across many different parts of the economy.
0: It is amazing. We now have an economy that skews old and rich. Old people have the money, and the government is looking at measures that might ameliorate this. I mean, there's big talk. Key economists, very sensible people, not ratbags, are saying we actually subsidise wealth in this country now. So that's through superannuation, through negative gearing. There's the capital gains tax discount, which is another measure. And meanwhile, young people, gig economy, can't get a home, can't get a rent, can't get a home. They're really locked out.
1: So there's this sort of parallel things of increased life expectancy and widening inequality within one society. Well, you know, having laid out the problem, Lucinda, I guess the question is what can be done about it? I mean, can anything be done about it? Because is this longevity just an inevitable side effect of our improved medical care and social prosperity?
0: Longevity per se is no bad thing. It's a tribute to what a successful, great country we have. So the challenge for all of us is to come together and say, okay, we've now got some disparities that are really unsustainable and wrong. And my fear is that what we will end up with if we don't make change is really an inheritocracy, where those who are old and wealthy leave their wealth to their kids and others miss out. And I grew up in and I'm sure you, Sarah, think this too, grew up in an Australia where we had roughly equal opportunities to succeed. If I die feeling that I've left Australia worse off, not better off for young people, I will feel very disappointed indeed.
1: Well, let's look at some of the specific suggestions that you put forth in your book. Firstly, looking at the elderly themselves, what kind of ways are there for those people to have more choice about their own old age and death?
0: Well, people are thinking about this very carefully right now. So obviously we're going to need options beyond just endless interventions for people. And I think more of us will say, you know, I don't need that. So we need palliative care and sort of more gentle end of life processes.
1: And palliative care talked about in a way that it's not a failure or a giving.
0: True gentleness, not pretend gentleness.
1: The introduction of voluntary assisted dying into this conversation, I mean, it could put an awful pressure on older people who might already be feeling unwanted, already feeling that they're a burden. Does that bother you?
0: Look, I think that's a bit of sort of moral panic. I don't think that's realistic at all. And we've had changes in legislation such as giving women the opportunity to have control over their fertility through abortion. And at that time, everyone said, well, there's going to be mass murder. It won't be that. It won't be that at all. And in fact, I suspect, as someone who thinks I would like to have the option of voluntary assisted dying when I'm older, but it's very likely I wouldn't take the option. And the reason is because I would just feel great having a little bit of agency and control in my old age. I think what my mother and others, my father hated feeling helpless. And that little last bit of control, I think, is wonderful. So I suspect most people wouldn't avail themselves of that option. But I think it's something we should discuss and be open to.
1: My guest today on Conversations is the writer Lucinda Holdforth. Lucinda's new book is called Going On and On, Why Our Longevity Threatens Our Future. You also make the bold case, Lucinda, for a little bit of ageism, which kind of goes against the way that society has been heading in terms of discrimination. What's your argument for justifying a bit of discrimination based on age?
0: Well,

0: It's not a, it's, we discriminate on the basis of age already. So young people can't vote and they can't drive to a certain age. And the argument for that is that their brains aren't sufficiently developed to sort of take these responsibilities in hand, which you may or may not agree with. Now we've, we're very passionately anti-ageism in this country, anti-old ageism in this country. But we have to remember that even very healthy, fit people at some point will experience decline. And the medical association says it's in what they call fluid intelligence, processing speed, problem solving, our eyes, our ears, and manual dexterity. So we see the madness of this fetish against ageism in what's happening on our roads. So there's a great understandable desire to give people independence and to say you can keep driving, we want you to sort of feel independent, and yet that poses in some cases a terrible risk. And what I saw with my dad, he did 3 driving tests he should not have passed. So he gets tested by another old guy and he comes home and he says, oh no, I'll be right. So I know that more measures have been put in place in New South Wales where I live. But I think there's such a cultural anxiety about being seen to be ageist. I think we need common sense to have a bigger role in the way we think about these things.
1: So do you think there are, I mean, particular professions where a retirement age should be enforced?
0: Well, I know that in medicine, and this is something that I can't really speak to with great authority because there's very little public material about this. But I did find out that doctors over the age of 70 are 3 times more likely to be the subject of complaints. And the only way doctors can be, taken off the books is through a complaint process. So doctors over 70 are 3 times more likely. I talked about this with someone with doctors in the family and she said, but there aren't enough doctors. And I said, well, there would be enough doctors if we actually provided places for their education. There's plenty of smart young people who could become doctors.
1: What kind of economic reforms do you think could help alleviate some of the negative consequences of increased life expectancy?
0: Well, they're things that really are being talked about now. So negative gearing is a big thing. That's part of the Australian way of life is you grow up and you get a house, or you get a flat in my case. So changes to those policies and changes to some of the other big subsidies to the wealthy would then leave more money available both to look after the needs of older Australians but to invest in our young. We've sort of left them floundering for quite a long time, and I think we need as a country to say, how can we do this? And I'm not an expert in any of this, but I think it would be great if we had more of a conversation about supporting young Australians.
1: Well, I mean, that then leads, I guess, into the changes to our political process that you think could better reflect the changing lifespan.
0: One thing I've seen is reports that young people are very disillusioned and have lost a little bit of hope. So one option might be to lower the voting age to 16. And the reason I think that's a good thing to do is because I think it would be a very clear signal to young Australians from the whole community saying, we want your voice, we need to hear from you, and you can make a difference. And I think ideally that would be allied to good civics training. But, I think we've come to the point where I think young Australians are sometimes not even enrolling to vote. Not voting, don't feel that there's anything in it for them. What a tragedy that is. So we really have to make some great efforts to reintegrate young Australians into the feeling that government matters and who you elect matters and that they can influence outcomes. And I've also speculated that it might even be that we say people in aged care homes don't need to vote. And maybe we say if you're over 74 or 75 or 80 and you don't want to vote, we'd make that optional. Not to punish anyone, but as a sort of, well, as a practical gesture, because this, with the rising dementia, that's an issue. But also again to say, let's hand over a little bit to younger Australians.
1: I guess it's that interesting thing, isn't it? If the majority of your voting population is midlife or older, then no one, it's hard to encourage people to vote again.

0: against what look like their own economic or political interests.
1: It is, and I think that's why I wanted to start this conversation, because I think one of the great things about this country is we have thought about each other, and we do think about each other, and we do think about fairness. And I don't see, I see great potential in us having this conversation, and there might be better ideas out there, but I would like to signal to young Australians, get involved, and if you do, you can make a difference.
0: In this new demographic landscape, Lucinda, you'd counter something called the young old, I think. Is that right?
1: I do. I'm the young old. I'm 2 years off being one in the one in 12 with dementia, so at 63.
0: Given that, given where you're kind of at in this march of time, how has exploring all of this affected your own sense about what your future decades might look like, what you want them to look like?
1: I want to do useful things. And after Mum and Dad died and I decided to write this book, I realised I couldn't have written it while they were alive. So now I have certain freedoms that I didn't have and that others don't have.
0: Couldn't have written it because you didn't want to hurt them? Or
1: yeah, I think Mum would have really objected to me writing about them. In fact, I have put her in other books and she's rolled her eyes. But I don't think she would have liked... She wouldn't have liked me being honest about that period of decline. So it's interesting, isn't it? So I want to do useful things. I've got niece and nephew and two step-grandchildren who I adore, and I've dedicated the book to them because I think about them and the kind of Australia I want for them. So in terms of myself, I'm doing the sensible things. I am one of the weightlifting women of the country. So I go to my class twice a week, and to my astonishment, I am doing, you know, deadlifts. I didn't even know what a deadlift was 3 years ago. So I'm doing those things. I'm hoping to just be sensible, look after myself as best I can. I will not be having Botox or, facial surgery. I will have my grey hair. I'm going to be resolutely an old woman who just does her best.
0: Because even having to think about this stage of life and, you know, further decades along as well is a new thing. People are having to think about a span of their life in a different way. And if they're retiring at 60, there might be another 30, 35, 40 years they have to think about.
1: I know, it's unbelievable. And I've got friends who are retiring now and they're in a flat panic about retiring. And the really big factor, and I talk about this in the book, is for, especially for those who are not going to have the money. So it really is a haves and have-not situation. And part of what determines how happy your old age is, let's face it, having financial security and the ability to do nice things when you're older and you have more leisure.
0: I guess the sort of dark shadow maybe hovering around all of this conversation around your book is death, which is still an inevitability despite what those tech bros might want. Have you found that there's still a taboo socially about acknowledging death?
1: Very much so. You see it in sort of funerals, which are kind of either overly maudlin and sad, because when somebody dies at the age of 89, it's really not appropriate to regard this as a failure or a disaster. It's actually just they're very lucky to have died peacefully in their bed. Or they go into these over-the-top celebrations where they start, you know, talking to the dead from a podium and running life videos of them that go on and on and on. So there's a sort of anxiety. We haven't figured out what to do about modern death. So I looked to some wise philosophers and writers to think about this. And there's a Scandinavian philosopher, Martin Haglund, and he said, we need death because that allows us to recognise that we have a stake in what we do now, that it matters what we do now. If we are to live forever, then there's no finite end that gives us this sense of what am I going to do with this, my one wild and precious life. So I think we will start having this conversation. And another person who talked about this was Saul Bellow. He said, death is the dark backing a mirror needs if we are to see anything. And I really love that idea that if we didn't have death as a sort of end point, how could we think about our motivations and, you know, who we are

0: in quite the same way. And when I look at those awful tech bros and world dictators, I think, why are they avoiding death? And I can't help but think they don't want to have a legacy. They don't want to think about legacy. And they really do not want to see their obituaries, because their obituaries will not be kind to them.
1: It also puts us away from every other life on the planet, this idea that humans somehow have this, can avoid death and no other living being
0: Isn't
1: can.
0: Isn't it wrong? It's so wrong. In every way, it's just terrible. And it doesn't make life better, thinking like that, does it? It makes it worse, I think, actually.
1: Well, as you say, I think it's a way of avoiding the present in a deep way, trying to imagine that it can just be extended forever. I want to really, before we end, Lucinda, think again about the many elderly people who right now are having a tough time, who already feel like their life is somehow a burden to their family now, maybe to the whole country, and I don't want them to feel worse out of hearing this conversation. What do you want the message to be for those people who are already in advanced old age, who maybe you're in that hard gap between health span and lifespan?
0: What I want to say really is you're important. You're valued. You'll have the people who love you and they want you. And wherever you are and whatever you're doing, that matters very much. This discussion, I recognise, is difficult. It's not about individuals, and it certainly isn't about saying, get out of the way or anything like that. On the contrary, I think it's about us coming together as a society to take care of all the parts of our society in a way that's respectful of every age and that gives us more choice. And I know from the responses I've had to my book that there are many elderly Australians who feel like, that's right, we just need to be realistic about this, live with compassion with each other, and also look at the practical things we can do for the future.
1: I keep thinking about that image of your nana on the farm, I'm sorry, the property, with her red lipstick and her red hair, offering everyone a whiskey. I mean, it can be a really great stage of life.
0: Absolutely. And perhaps this conversation can help us start talking about how do we find that joy and that meaning in life. And, yeah, she's a good image, isn't she, nana?
1: It's been a really interesting conversation, Lucinda. Thank you so much for being my guest on Conversations.
0: Thank you very much, Sarah.
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0: and on.
1: That was Swedish duo First Aid Kit. This conversation with Lucinda Holdforth was recorded on the lands of the Turrbal and Yagara peoples. It was produced by Maggie Morris. Our executive producer is Eliza Kirsch. I'm Sarah Kanoski. Thanks for listening.
2: It's 12 o'clock. Good afternoon. Tony Matthews with ABC News. A bail application for one of the alleged ISIS brides who flew back into Australia from Syria yesterday is expected to be heard in a New South Wales court this afternoon. Danuta Kazaki reports.
3: 32-year-old Janai Safar was arrested on arrival at Sydney Airport last night after travelling from Syria with her child. She was then charged by the New South Wales Joint Counter-Terrorism Team for allegedly joining ISIS and other offences. The Australian Federal Police is alleging the 32-year-old went to Syria in 2015 following her husband, who had already left Australia and joined the Islamic State terrorist group. A New South Wales local court is expected to hear a release application this afternoon following a brief mention in court this morning. Counsel for the Commonwealth Director of Public Prosecutions says Ms. Safar's lawyers are also seeking an urgent psychologist's report today.
2: Two Victorian women have faced court charged with crimes against humanity offences allegedly committed in Syria. The women, aged 53 and 31, arrived at Melbourne Airport last night, and their lawyers have told the Melbourne Magistrates Court they'll be applying for bail on Monday. The 53-year-old is facing charges including enslavement, possessing a slave, and engaging in slave trading. The 31-year-old woman has been charged with enslavement and using a slave. The women will remain in custody until Monday. Julie Bishop has resigned as Chancellor of the Australian National University, effective immediately. Emmy Groves reports.
4: The former Foreign Minister's resignation follows repeated calls for her to quit and criticism from staff, students and some politicians. Appointed in 2020, Ms. Bishop held the role during a period of significant upheaval for the ANU, including a now-scrapped cost-saving restructure and concerns about governance and culture. In September, she committed to remaining in the role and categorically denied allegations of bullying. The ANU last month announced an independent panel with some members appointed by the tertiary regulator would select the new chancellor. Ms. Bishop's term was due to end in December.
2: US President Donald Trump says talks with Iran are going well despite a fresh exchange of fire between the two countries. Here's Eliza Getzey.
5: The Strait of Hormuz became a battleground again today, with Iran claiming the US violated the ceasefire by attacking two Iranian ships and civilian coastal areas. The US military insists it was retaliating to unprovoked attacks. President Donald Trump suggests the skirmish is no obstacle to peace, but is threatening more violent attacks if Iran does not agree to a peace deal.
6: The talks are going very well, but they have to understand if it doesn't get signed, they're going to have a lot

0: pain. They're going to have a lot of pain.
1: It's not the first time the two countries have attacked each other during the ceasefire, with the US military destroying a number of small Iranian boats on Monday.
2: Members of the Jewish community have detailed verbal abuse and ostracism as the first week of public hearings for the Royal Commission on Anti-Semitism and Social Cohesion nears a close. Sean Tariq Goodwin has more.
3: A Jewish member of Sydney's LGBT community who wanted to remain anonymous told the Anti-Semitism Royal Commission a man swore at him while in a group of other Jewish people after this year's Mardi Gras parade.
4: Several members of our group heard this. He was revving up and down the street where we had parked the bus.
3: University student Mia Klein told the commissioner she was ostracised by housemates for supporting Zionism.
5: This was all in relation to me being a Zionist, a proud, visible Zionist, and they said that they couldn't live with me.
3: A total of 8 witnesses are set to give evidence today, and the first block of public hearings will continue until the end of next week.
2: A man has sobbed on the stand telling a jury he thought he'd be assisting with a salvage operation, not a drug shipment, into Newcastle. Queensland man James Lake Kuzviandi Blee is on trial in the district court, charged with aiding and abetting his father to import and possess a commercial quantity of cocaine. More than 40 kilos of the drug was found in the harbour in 2022. The 24-year-old told the jury he never questioned his father, believing he was running errands ahead of a salvage. And the Australian batter Mitchell Marsh smashed 9 sixes and 9 fours on his way to 111 off 56 balls as his Lucknow Super Giants beat the Royal Challengers Bengaluru by 9 runs in cricket's Indian Premier League. Looking at the weather, isolated showers in the south, the central western slopes and adjacent ranges with snow on the southern ranges. A sunny afternoon for Sydney with a top today of 21 degrees. ABC News.
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7: Hello again and welcome to the show. Coming up, a call to raise the level of the Barrenjoke Dam and to nearly quadruple its size. And now the Inland Rail will not be sending freight all the way to Brisbane. Other alternatives for freight to get the trucks off the roads are being considered, such as the high seas.
8: Insofar as it was wished, the idea was to get trucks off the Pacific Highway and the Hume Highway, my view is the better alternative would be to send them by coastal shipping. And I think there's a big missed opportunity there because at the moment not much other than bulk, things like iron ore and other bulk commodities go around the coast.
7: We'll hear more about the Inland Rail and some options there that are being flouted now that it won't be going past parks. You can send us a text. 0467 922 684 is the number to text us here at the Country Hour. You might want to talk about dams as well, because an advocate for a plan to quadruple the size of one of the state's major water storages, Barrenjoke Dam, says there's renewed interest in the proposal in the lead-up to the Farah by-election. The dam on the Murrumbidgee River was completed in 1928 and has a storage capacity of 1,025 gigalitres. Former Griffith Business Chamber President Paul Pieretti helped develop a proposal to rebuild the dam wall to increase the storage to 4,000 gigalitres. He told Melinda Hayter this would deliver benefits for irrigators, the environment and safety of that ageing infrastructure.
9: The opportunity is to actually build it to the original specification as a 4,000 gigalitre dam, which would, you know, quadruple the capacity. The work required to do that would be very costly, but the value of water now is so high that it would be pretty well cost neutral to the taxpayer to create this infrastructure, which could then be used for productivity, the environment, and the safety of downstream communities like Gundagai, Tumut, Wagga, which are at extreme risk from massive potential flood damage and catastrophic failure.
10: Is it alarmist to sort of put the proposal out that the dam wall at Barrenjoke, you know, is facing imminent failure? What are you basing that on?
9: Well, international benchmarks say that any dam

0: over 70 years, even in China, is usually rebuilt and condemned. No, it's not alarmist. It's extremely concerning. And even if that wasn't the case of a catastrophic failure of dam wall, the fact is that with the climate changing, that there's more intense, shorter, sharper weather events, and we've already seen massive floods. The argument that's put is that, you know, with climate changing, that there'll be less inflows into the dam. Well, that's actually the opposite of what's actually been happening. And we can look at that from the spill records. So yes, we do have dry periods, but we also have extreme wet periods. And those periods there, we need to be able to manage that water much better than we have in the past. And we need to safeguard people from more extreme weather events.
1: We know in 2023, the New South Wales government pulled out of raising the dam wall at Wyangla in the central west. I know this is a proposal you're looking at from a federal lens, but what makes you think there's appetite, I guess, for a project like this when recent history shows there wasn't a government appetite for dam raising?
0: The scale of these dams are not really comparable. This, what we're talking about here, is far greater than any of the Wyangalinga Dam potential catchment. The pushback against dams is because of the environmental impact of increasing that water capacity area. This will have minimal impact, as it already is that same dam catchment.
1: Have you had any recent discussions with people in Canberra regarding this proposal, and what's the feedback been like?
0: Fortunately, through this unfortunate Farah by-election, we've had more media and politicians here in Griffith than we've had in our entire history. Yeah, they're very receptive to these. In fact, a recent National Press Club presentation by Matt Canavan, the new leader of the Nationals, he actually presented this proposal. Wagga Council has been working at this for some time and are about to table this as a further stage to their initial proposals. We've had positive feedback from One Nation, Barnaby Joyce and David Farley, same with Michelle Millthorpe and others.
1: I know you mentioned support from One Nation for this proposal, and I know David Farley, the candidate, has previously expressed his support for a Lake Cooler storage, which is a mid-Murrumbidgee storage proposal. Do these would these two work in unison, or would it be one or the other in your view?
0: Oh, no, ideally it would be both. They work hand in hand. If you have a bigger catchment, then you have an on-route storage. The Murray-Darling Basin Authority also agrees with this concept, with an on-route storage at Lake Cooler, because, as I said, the environmental water holder is currently struggling at all to manage the water they've already recovered. They need further infrastructure to be able to deliver water without catastrophic flooding.
2: Paul Pierotti is the former Griffith Business Chamber president, and he was talking there to Melinda Hayter. You're listening to The Country Hour. It's coming up to 11 minutes past 12.
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2: Well, now that the Inland Rail has been scrapped between, beyond parked rather, a new range of options are on the table to try and reduce the number of trucks on the major highways and the carbon footprint for road freight by trucks. Professor Michael Bell is Professor of Ports and Maritime Logistics at the University of Sydney and said he doesn't know why more freight doesn't go on the sea. He says ships can carry much more freight, the carbon emissions are much lower, and there would be a huge reduction in the traffic on the roads. The only downside might be that the travel times might be longer, but he says you can plan for that.
4: Inland Rail had a number of objectives, and one, of course, was to open up the inland area. And so from that point of view, its cancellation is clearly an economic, well, I wouldn't say disaster, but it's a pity that, you know, for example, there was a container terminal in Parkes. There's various other investments that now either won't happen or have started and will have to be written off.
2: Yeah, Narrabri was another one.
4: Yeah.

0: But insofar as it was wished, the idea was to get trucks off the Pacific Highway and the Hume Highway, my view is the better alternative would be to send them by coastal shipping. And I think there's a big missed opportunity there because at the moment, not much other than bulk, things like iron ore and other bulk commodities go around the coast, product oil as well. But containers, not really. And what I think would be a better solution from that point of view would be something like using Conroe shipping. These are ships that can take trucks and can take containers as well.
1: Yeah. Oh, okay, that's a good idea. So get the truck on the ship, and you can once you arrive at port, you can drive it to its proper destination.
0: And you don't have to take the driver with you, so you can drive it on, say, in Melbourne, and another driver could take it off in Brisbane. A number of benefits there. You don't either have to take the tractor unit, so you can just put the trailer on the ferry. That happens in the Baltic, and it's always struck me as being a solution that would be appropriate for getting trucks off the Pacific and Hume highways.
1: Do you think that there's a capacity in our ports to do that too?
0: Yeah, I would think so. You'd have to use the sort of facility that you would need for any kind of ferry.
1: Well, particularly if they're doing it overseas in Europe. What about the carbon issue? Would it be less carbon emissions from that?
0: Indeed. Shipping is the most efficient, even when it's using fossil fuels. It's way more efficient than trucks and a bit more efficient than trains that are diesel-propelled. It's simply a matter of scale. Yeah, so I think there's a strong argument also on emissions terms. And then, of course, you've got the possibility of running ships on either low-emission fuels or zero-emission fuels or zero-emission fuels like ammonia.
1: But it would take longer, wouldn't it? It would take a few days.
0: It would take longer. Yeah, well, that's true. It would take a little longer. I haven't done the calculations, so I'm not quite sure how much longer.
1: So instead of 24 hours, it might be 6 days.
0: I mean, if it was a service that was going Melbourne, Sydney, Brisbane, possibly Newcastle, possibly Wollongong as well, but are you making stops, then I think 6 days sounds about right to me.
1: And it would reduce wear and tear on our road systems.
0: Wear and tear. As I say, you don't need to take the driver with you, so you don't need to pay a driver for however many days it's on the ship.
1: And would the freight, I mean, a boat would take a lot more freight, obviously.
0: Yes.
1: So efficient from that as well.
0: The costs might stack up. I guess the reason it hasn't spontaneously happened is possibly, as you say, maybe it's the time.
1: But I guess the other thing is that everything's, you know, in-time logistics these days, isn't it? So it just would also require a bit more planning.
0: Yes, yes. That's right. Supply chain speed up. There might be an issue there. But as you say, it needs planning. And
1: but that's not unusual these days.
0: No, no. And so reliability would definitely be an issue. So, I mean, if it takes longer but it's reliable, then, of course, you can plan for it.
1: Professor Michael Bell is Professor of Ports and Maritime Logistics at the University of Sydney, saying all that freight could go on the ocean. Someone's saying bulk carriers need the fuel the same as trucks. They need less fuel, quite a lot less fuel than trucks to get. But they're saying trucks get there quicker. Yes, they can be unloaded. Yes, but they're talking about getting the containers on the boat and then picking up by truck and then moving it from the short distance to where it has to go. Someone else, Jen, says the reason is because of union demands that have blown out the costs of shipping. Well, Professor Michael Bell says that he thinks the costs would be pretty much the same. And another person's texting in saying that the inland rail isn't dead and buried by any means. You must remember this is one government, one budget. Next year or the following years, it will be back in the budget. And there are teams on the ground now in Narrabri and Narromine doing all the relevant studies that need to be completed so it can progress down the track. So we're getting quite a few texts on that issue already. You're listening to The Country Hour. We're still on that, on the vein of that. Well, Mullaney is a retired civil engineer based at Campbell Warra and says, now that Inland Rail is only going to parks, we should consider upgrading the existing East Coast Rail.

0: pipeline, and that would allow more freight on rail and increase capacity for passenger travel and also tourism.
1: It might be optimal for one thing, which is moving produce or freight between Melbourne and Brisbane, but it doesn't offer versatility with bringing things to market for export market in Sydney and Newcastle. And as you know, there's a pretty good rail line that serves the Hunter Valley into Newcastle for export, and not sure how good the rail line is into Wollongong for grain export at the grain terminal, but at the east coast is where the action is, whether people want to admit it or not.
0: So you think Melbourne should go Melbourne, Albury up the coast and then up to Brisbane that way?
1: Melbourne, Albury, and then the current main southern line up to Sydney, so Gundagai, Goulburn, Southern Highlands, go around the outside of Sydney, go past the airport and improve the link up to Newcastle. So you've got capacity for freight and rail happening at the same time as both freight and passengers.
0: And the produce from the bush could come to Wollongong, Newcastle or Sydney from via Parkes, via Narrabri maybe.
1: If that's where it's coming, it's obviously coming from somewhere to Newcastle and Sydney now, so those lines could be improved.
0: You'd get more tourism and more passengers on that.

0: Yeah, you'd upgrade it for speed. Sydney to Newcastle needs to be upgraded. Then you need to duplicate the line from Newcastle up to towards Brisbane. So you could straighten bits out.
1: There's also talk about going to Gladstone as well, because that's a big port there too.
0: I haven't heard that one.
1: So they say that might be more functional than Brisbane.
0: You could still then have a branch line from Brisbane out to
1: Gladstone.
0: Glowry, then up to Gladstone. Mm.
1: And the other issue too is that you think that there might be a bit of, well, the question has been raised by others that, you know, the airlines and maybe the freight industry, the trucking industry has had something to say about this being scrapped.
0: Yeah, it's hard to prove that. But looking at how high-speed rail has gone ahead in other countries like China, France, you know, Europe in general, it's a profitable air route, Sydney to Melbourne. And there's a lot of trucks on the Hume Highway, as everybody knows. Possible that,
1: you know, they maybe have the ear of decision makers, perhaps.
0: Possibly. That's what happens in a lot of instances, I believe. Very hard to prove because you're not in the room when the decisions are being made.
1: Well, Mullaney is a retired civil engineer talking about that existing East Coast rail line might be another option. It's 22 minutes past 12.
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1: With diesel prices forecast to stay high for the rest of the year at least, you'd think there'd be plenty of interest in the transport sector to switch to electric. Two companies with foreign connections are in Australia trying to support that transition. Richard Zee is CEO and founder of Solar H2E, which is aiming to decarbonise the haulage transport sector with renewable energy solutions. His company is committed to importing 500 electric trucks worth $200 million from China this year. And Gareth Ridge is the country director of Zenobi Australia. They're based in Colombia, but they've set up a $100 million fund to support heavy vehicle fleets switch to electric. David Claughton caught up with them at a renewables conference in Sydney.
3: It's like a critical moment, isn't it? Like the whole diesel thing is kind of blown up in our face. Energy security is super important. How's that affecting your company?
4: Oh, look, it's just shown that it's inevitable that, you know, there's a real need to try and de-risk the freight sector and how much reliance we have on diesel and fuel and how little reserves we've got and the opportunity now to try and hedge that risk with electrification.
3: Now, your company is involved in bringing in a large number of electric trucks. Tell me about that.
5: Yeah, I think as a result of the crisis that's happened in the Middle East and the freight forward event in Canberra, we got approached to look at what can we do in the next 12 months. So the idea was, Jesus, what can we do? Sandy is such a large company and they produce one truck every 4 minutes. So our thought was, okay, let's see if we can get an allocation, because if we don't get an allocation now, some other country will get an allocation. All of a sudden, the manufacturing utilization of SANY goes up. And then by the time we apply for an allocation, it's like, Jesus, you know, it'll be 9 months later before you get a truck. So we thought,
3: a truck every 4 minutes. This is a Chinese factory?
5: It is a Chinese factory. It's the number one lighthouse factory in China for electric trucks.
3: And what size? What kind of truck?
5: Prime movers, 580 kilowatt hour batteries, 6x4 prime movers.
3: Okay, some of that I understand. Prime mover, I understand. Yeah, that's what's driving freight. Okay.
5: So we want to bring those 500 trucks. And if you look at the value of that, it's actually $200 million commitment that we want to do. And we've put together a consortium to basically address the whole supply chain of implementation of those trucks. So on the cybersecurity side, on the services side, the roadside assist, the batteries, the chargers, the whole works, right, and the trucks.
3: There are some huge obstacles out there to trying to get this thing working. Like if you had 500 trucks, how would you charge them? The fairer your company's working, isn't it?
4: Yeah, we work across the whole value chain. We call ourselves an integrator, so from the start all the way from the feasibility, design, building of the depots and infrastructure, and then through the financing of the trucks, whether it's SANY or other trucks, and then the operations, not the operation of the vehicles themselves, but the operations and maintenance of the charging infrastructure. And so for us, you know, we just launched a $100 million fund to try and help operators start that journey in the electrification space. So start, what's the feasibility, what's the design, what's the costings, what are the vehicle options, does it work for us, what are the routes, and all that, and take them on that journey. Because, you know, as you may have heard, they're busy with operations rather than

0: busy thinking about, you know, electrification, so we want to try help them.
1: Yeah. Right. But do you think this is the way that that whole freight sector is going to go? I mean, because we're still really hooked on diesel.
0: Yeah, look, I think electrification is not every single use case. You're going to see a lot of concentration of electrification in certain sectors, and that's going to be where utilisation is high. So if you've got a truck or a commercial vehicle where the utilisation is high on a per day rate, that's the area that you want to electrify, because your payback will be a lot quicker in the order of sort of 5 years when you've got an asset that's, you know, could last 15, 20 years. So it'll be concentrated in those types of areas.
1: And are you focusing on those kind of small and medium-sized businesses? Did I hear you say that? People with 20 or 40 trucks or something?
0: We cover from, you know, 20, 40 all the way up to the thousands. So we're working with Woolworths, and we've done hundreds of vehicles with them, and other large, you know, tier one operators, but all the way down to people with, you know, 10, 20, 30 trucks or more. Anything where that is. When it's down at the smaller scale, we like to aggregate and pull people together so they get the benefits of scale, like whether it's through Senni or whether through other providers, rather than them having to pay full price for one or two trucks.
1: Right. And what's needed to get this up then, you know, because obviously we don't have the hubs, we don't have the depots, there's huge problems getting that finance.
2: So I think there are two key areas. One is depot charging. You definitely have to have depot charging. So if you're a small fleet with 5 or 10 trucks, depot charging works because you can charge overnight.
1: So something in your own depot.
2: That's right.
1: So you need special.
2: That's easy. The chargers are there. The 400, the 80 kilowatt chargers, they're there.
1: So you don't need any special infrastructure connection to the grid, nothing like that.
2: Not really for small depots. Not really. Okay. But if you're talking about the long haul, the regional haul, you need large hubs, and those hubs must be able to scale. And it's not, so if you think about a hub of 4 to 5 megawatt hours, that's what we're putting together, that can support about 150 prime movers at a 40% utilization. That's 150 trucks. How many trucks are on the road in Australia? How many trucks fly?
1: 20,000 or something?
2: Yeah, exactly. So we're not even started. So from my point of view, it's no longer a case of looking at the TCOs. Now it's a business risk case, because a lot of the companies that are having trucks are saying, well, geez, if I can't get my supply of diesel, I'm gone. Right. So that becomes a key driver now. And if the price point of the trucks was to come down, electric trucks, was to come down and meet the price point of a diesel truck with some subsidy from the government, then it's a no-brainer.
1: Right, but I'm hearing the price of a electric truck is closer to $450, not like $200 or $250 for a diesel. Is that right?
0: Yeah, look, the prices range quite a lot, and they are definitely considerably more expensive on an upfront basis. But there are companies like ourselves and others who spread that, and then this is what's important. You need to spread all your cost, whether it's the grid, the charging infrastructure, or the trucks themselves, over the lifespan of that asset. So instead of looking at it all, I've got to spend an extra, you know, 2-3 times up front, how do I finance that and spread that over 10, 15 years? Once you get to 5 years beyond, you're actually better off than you are with a diesel. So if you can actually spread the benefits of switching the diesel to electric, then you actually can reap the benefits of that. And that's where you can leverage financing to actually spread that out.
2: I think the financing is key. So Gareth, with his team, with his group, even us, we're trying to put together financing models like truck as a service or battery as a service, effectively to provide an easy way for SMEs to get an electric truck.
1: And budget next week, is there anything particular you think the government should be doing?
2: Yes, give us the subsidies.
1: Subsidy for what in particular?
2: For the trucks.
1: Okay. So actually to bring down the cost of a truck. How would the government do that?
2: Well, the government has been doing this through ARENA. They realise that has to be done. And if they don't want to do that, then they really don't want to electrify. So that's the first point I'll make. And the second point I'll make is that, you know, they also need to fund the infrastructure. China did it. Every country else that wants an infrastructure, electric infrastructure, has to do it.
1: And half their trucks now, their new trucks, are electric.
2: Yeah, that's right.
1: Gareth, is that the solution?
0: Look, I think trying to encourage the sector through a range of initiatives. I mean, subsidies are helping, but the problem is we have subsidies now and the industry isn't moving at a rapid pace. So it would be about underwriting some of the risk, because it's really a risk point, and getting people started on the journey. So is there some sort of support to get them started? Are there other coverage points that they can do for the risk? And there are some regulatory barriers. If they remove them, we know for a fact there are some large operators who would move quite quickly, and they include development applications like planning,

0: and you know, weight restrictions. Those are some of the things that are really holding some people back from actually tipping over and being like, yeah, we can do this now operationally.
1: But you've got a massive queue of people waiting to speak to you, right? But there's only, it was pointed out, there's only one fleet operator. Mm. I mean, you're going to have to capture the fleets, aren't you?
2: That's true. I mean, Zeta Fleet was somebody that we sponsored from the beginning. And it's actually a no-brainer for some people, but for existing fleets, it's a legacy that they've got. They've got legacy diesel trucks, and it's not so easy for them to roll over. But if you've got nothing and you begin with a completely new idea, which is an electric fleet, well, then you can start straight away.
1: Any last comments?
0: I think your last point around not having operators, that's the exact problem with these types of conferences. They're great, but they become somewhat echo chambers of just, you know, people who are supporting already this case. We need to get everyone who's at these conferences and everyone who speaks about this needs to share it with other people to get them understanding and exploring and actually starting on the journey. Once they start, then things will start to move. But if we're not actually speaking to the people on the ground, buying these things, operating the trucks, then nothing will move, and we'll keep, you know, scaling and using pilots as excuses that we're actually doing something.
2: Last point, approvals. As Gareth say, approvals from government to make it easy to set up charging hubs. Two, make it easy for people to get their subsidies on trucks, not through an application that takes forever.
1: Thank you, gentlemen.
0: Thank you.
3: David Corton speaking to Richard Z, CEO and founder of Solar H2E, and Gareth Ridge, who's a country director of Zenobi Australia, talking about electric trucks and electric freight. It's 28 minutes to one here on the New South Wales Country. I'm getting a lot of texts on the issue. Someone says we should have heard from Pacific National or Southern Short Haul Rail or Cube Holdings about the Inland Rail, but they had originally had orders for upgrading their rail equipment, locomotives, etc., for the Inland Rail. It's a good idea. We should try and. I think we have put in calls to some of those. Some of our reporters are putting calls to some of the rail organisations, freight organisations, and I don't think we've had much luck. And someone says using ships is the dumbest idea imaginable because the trailers cost 600k, taking six times longer for the same crate. Freight is a waste of capital. Well, you don't have to have the truck on there; you just have a container. But anyway, that's Keith's view about it, and there's a few other texts coming through as well. It's time to get some news headlines now. Adam Storey's standing by. Good afternoon.
4: Afternoon, Michael. There's going to be a bail application hearing this afternoon, we expect, from one of the alleged ISIS brides who flew back into Australia yesterday. 32-year-old Janai Safa was arrested on her arrival at Sydney Airport after travelling from Syria with her child. She was charged last night by the New South Wales Joint Counter-Terrorism Team for allegedly joining ISIS and other offences. Meanwhile, two Victorian women have faced court charged with crimes against humanity offences allegedly committed in Syria. The women aged 53 and 31 arrived at Melbourne Airport last night where they were taken into custody. Their lawyers, they say they'll be applying for bail on Monday. Now, they're facing charges including enslavement, possessing a slave and engaging in slave trading. And the 31-year-old has been charged with enslavement and using a slave. Julie Bishop, the former foreign minister, has resigned as Chancellor of the Australian National University, effective immediately. It follows repeated calls for her to quit after criticism from staff and students and some politicians, mainly the Independents,

0: Senator David Pocock. She was appointed in 2020 and held the role during a period of upheaval, including a now scrapped cost-saving restructure and concerns about governance and culture. The US President Donald Trump says talks with Iran are going well despite a fresh exchange of fire between the two countries. Iran claimed the US violated the ceasefire by attacking two Iranian ships and a civilian and civilian coastal areas. But the US military insists it was retaliating to unprovoked attacks. But Donald Trump says the skirmish is no obstacle to peace. And the UN says its health body is working with several countries to help prevent the spread of hantavirus after the outbreak on the cruise ship, which is sailing to the Canary Islands. WHO says eight passengers have been infected, three of which have died, but it says it's not the start of a pandemic, as the rodent-borne illness does not easily spread between people.
1: That's right, which is a good thing. So, that's right. That's what they're saying.
0: Rest easy on the weekend, Michael.
1: That's right. Although they wearing the hazard gear when they were
0: didn't look too good, did it?
1: Didn't look too great. No, that's right. So, yeah. But you need close contact.
0: Couple of images there of times past.
1: You need close, yeah. And you need close contact to rat and mouse feces as well. Yeah. So on the cruise ship, they don't really want to think about that, do you?
0: Enjoy your weekend, Michael. I'm just going to go and have a cup of tea now.
1: Thanks for that, Adam.
0: All righty.
1: Adam will be back at 1 o'clock. Let's find out what's happening with the weather and Brandon Craze at the Bureau. Good afternoon.
2: Good afternoon, Michael.
1: So, this cold snap is with us, and how long will that last, I guess, for the next few days?
2: Yeah, cool, windy conditions over the state at the moment. Plenty of sunshine, too. It will gradually heat up over the next few days, but we do still have a severe weather warning for damaging winds for parts of the south coast and snowy mountains as well.
1: Right, okay, so it's a day or so, and then it'll sort of become sort of sunny, fine, with not much wind?
2: Yeah, a high-pressure system is going to move near to New South Wales, which is going to promote plenty of dry and stable weather. We will see some showers developing along the coast from Sunday onwards. Plenty of dry weather elsewhere. By midweek, there is a chance that we see some showers over the far northwest with an inland trough forming there, but that's likely only going to be short-lived as well.
1: Right, so, it looks like several days are sort of fine, mild conditions warming up a bit for the inland. Is that right?
2: Yeah, pretty much like that.
1: And what about the coast? Coastal showers?
2: Yeah, coastal showers from Sunday with picking up in activity around Monday, Tuesday and into midweek with, say, 5 to 10 millimetres along

0: going to be there for the week, gradually moving into the Tasman Sea, and the current indications are that the next front with cooler weather might arrive by next weekend, but at the moment it's still a bit uncertain.
1: So another week before there might be a change, and but again, not much rain in that change?
0: At the moment, not really, and there's still some
1: dis- In the remaining matters, the defence is expected to make an application for costs, and a court date has been set for to hear about that. Set for later this month. Well, let's turn our attention now to the Great Koala National Park, because more businesses impacted by the logging moratorium placed on the land that's earmarked for the national park will be able to access government support following the expansion of a funding package. The state government announced a $5 million forestry industry supply chain support program in October to assist downstream businesses impacted by the park. Eligibility for that package has now been expanded to include additional businesses such as engineers, chainsaw sales and sharpening service providers, and also machinery operators.

0: support package was announced who weren't eligible. Why has it taken so long?
1: Look, these things do take time because it's public money and it has to go through a process that's separate from, you know, the ministers, and goes through a process about who is directly impacted, how are they impacted, understanding their direct relationship to the sawmills, and that takes time. But the fact is, you know, the government's doing it.
2: Minister for Small Business and North Coast, Janelle Saffin, speaking there to Lauren Bohane about the expanded eligibility for the Forest Industry Supply Chain Support Program. 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
2: Farmers braved the snow to attend the autumn bull sale at Hazeldene near Cooma yesterday. The average price bull sold for $12,170, a top price of $22,000, with many heading to the Riverina and Central West. And despite the concerns of a dry outlook, positive commodity prices have prompted farmers to invest in those genetics. Bea Litchfield is stud principal at Hazeldene and told Josh Becker that it was a cold start to the day.
4: We had a very cold start to the autumn bull sale. It was pretty much a whiteout the morning of when the team was getting the bulls in. Very snowy. About an inch of snow falling on the ground. So it was a cold start, but we were very pleased that the clients decided to brave the conditions, and we had a really good turnout and a strong sale and lots of support from locals and a few clients from away. So we were really thankful for everyone turning out.
5: How many bulls did you sell and what was the average price?
4: We cleared 82 bulls, 100% clearance, and the average 12,100.
5: And you also sold one of your stud bulls for $22,000. What did you make of that price? And you know, what was special about that bull?
4: He was a standout bull from the start. He was one of 37 bulls that were used as yearlings. Back in the spring, in our own program, so they're selected specifically for their balance of phenotype, temperament, and their breeding values. So he was a real standout in all those areas. He's a magnificent bull, and it was no surprise that he made the top dollar on the day. So, yeah, no, we were really pleased with that.
5: What's your focus as stud principal in terms of the breeding directions that you'd like to take Hazeldene in? What are you focused on at the moment? Are there any changes or things that you're implementing?
4: Breeding seed stock is very much a sort of continuous improvement program here. Like, it's all sort of incremental gains, building on a very strong base. So we haven't really changed our breeding direction. It's more just incrementally improving in the areas of number one's always fertility. You want to, number one profit driver is getting a live calf on the ground every year. So number one's fertility, and then we build onto that growth and carcass traits. And then we have our non-negotiables of they've got to have sound structure and a good temperament, because, you know, we don't like having bad cattle. They're dangerous and not nice to work with. And the same as structure, they've got to be able to, you know, walk around and get around their females and last for a long time to pay their way.
5: What's the mood amongst the farmers you're chatting to about the outlook for the industry? Because some people have had rain, but it's been dry conditions in some large parts of New South Wales and Victoria and parts of South Australia as well. What was the mood amongst the cattle producers you were chatting to?
4: Locally, it's shaping up to be a pretty tough winter. We got a pretty late autumn break, and although that was very welcome and we got some good growth, it was a little bit later than we would have liked, and we would have, you know, the same as ourselves and other local producers would like to be going into winter with a bit more of a bulk of feed. So it will be the costs of feeding, and obviously the other costs of

0: production that have risen recently is making it a little bit tight, but the upside is the cattle market going forward has got a lot of optimism ahead, and I think there's strong demand for cattle, sheep, and wool markets are all relatively strong. So I think that keeps a fair bit of buoyancy amongst producers.
1: B. Litchfield is a stud principal at Hazeldene.
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4: Hello, I'm Andy Park. Join me for The World Today as some of the returned families of ISIS fighters to appear before court after returning to Australia last night. Meanwhile, Iran accuses the US of breaking the fragile ceasefire. On the eve of the Farah by-election, how do the candidates stack up? And there's building your own home, and then there's building your own home out of old tyres, bottles and cans. Why more and more are creating Earthship homes. Find out more on The World Today.
1: Here on the Country Hour, we'll go to the Northern Tablelands now, where police are investigating the theft of more than 70 beehives from a family business. The Rural Crime Prevention Team says the hives were allegedly stolen just outside of Bonshaw Village in the Inverell Shire. It's estimated the hives are worth over $150,000. ABC journalist James Parris spoke with Detective Inspector Cameron Whiteside to learn a bit more.
5: Police are appealing for public assistance after beehive boxes containing bees were stolen from a property in the state's Northern Tablelands. It's between 31st of March and the 6th of May this year. 72 beehive boxes, including their active bee colonies, were stolen from a rural property on the Bruxner Highway, about 15 kilometres west of Bonshaw, which is a village northwest of Glen Ennis.
6: We hear about rural crime, particularly recently with diesel theft and, of course, tools being stolen. But bees and boxes of bees at that being stolen, is this common?
5: It's a good question. And in short, the beehive theft isn't one of the most common types of rural crime, but it is also not unheard of. It does occur across New South Wales from time to time. We've had recent thefts over the last couple of years along the north coast, particularly in rural and remote areas where hives are located on large properties or public land. While incidents are relatively infrequent compared to things like stock theft and fuel theft, as you say, they can have a significant financial impact when they do happen. So there's 72 beehive boxes that were stolen. Each hive contains a live colony that represents a working part of a farming business. So, in essence, it's a significant theft and an estimated cost of approximately $150,000. Yeah, we'd just like the community to keep an eye out for the transportation of beehives. Even if you're not sure if they're the ones that are stolen, please call us if you see beehives and the boxes in locations where you don't ordinarily see them or they've been transported on our roads. We're looking for cream-coloured boxes with blue bases, blue and white lids, with red internal boards inside those boxes. Yeah, just from a public safety point of view, if members of the public come across abandoned or suspicious beehives, they should not approach them and report it to the police, because the bees can be unpredictable if disturbed. This is just not the theft of a property. It impacts on local agriculture, livelihoods and the broader community. We are urging anyone with information to come forward, please. It would be great to hear from you.
1: Detective Inspector Cameron Whiteside speaking to James Parris about that theft of more than 70 beehives from a family business near Bonshaw and estimated to be worth over $150,000. It's coming up to 8 minutes to one here on the New South Wales Country Hour. Shortly we'll go to market information for the day. But first up, a Southern New South Wales ecologist says we shouldn't underestimate the value of patches of remnant vegetation on farms, in roadsides as well, and in rural towns in providing habitat for native wildlife. Murrumbidgee Landcare recently hosted a community event at Matong, northwest of Wagga Wagga, to shine a light on the village's natural resources and the nighttime critters that call it home. Reporter Emily Doak went along to find out a bit more.
7: On a branch, their heads to the right.
8: Yep.
9: The eyes.
10: So here with Mason Crane from the New South Wales Biodiversity Conservation Trust. And Mason, you're an ecologist.
11: It's a great little bit of public land around the footy oval here.

0: some great patches of grey box and white cypress pine and stuff, but we're out here looking for the madong owls, what sort of owls we might find around here, but also the possums and gliders that potentially are here. So we weren't sure what we'd see, but luckily we've seen the bubuk owls, and we've seen a couple of brush-tail owls and even a white-striped mastiff bat. Yeah, so that's the bubuk, or some people call it the mopoke owl. Hear that iconic call of the mopoke.
1: And, of course, the other Matong wildlife has just kicked off behind us with a bit of music, someone enjoying their Friday night in a different way. But, as you said, the focus is all about owls. So if you're in a rural community like this, and as you say, it's a village, it's got this wonderful sort of remnant vegetation around the footy oval. But if you live in a rural area, what are sort of the key things in terms of supporting owl populations and looking after these birds?
0: Well, I guess owls, you know, they eat other wildlife generally, so whether it be mice and echinus and insects, or they might eat bigger things like rabbits and possums and gliders. So the important thing is to provide habitat for a broad range of things. But ours specifically need large trees generally to nest in. They need to have really good numbers of their prey items, so whether that's possums and gliders, so they're the type of owls that are often a bit more rarer. Ones that rely on mice and insects, well, they go up and down with the mice numbers. And unfortunately, when the mice numbers go up, people start putting the baits out as well, and there's some recent research showing that has a really devastating effect on some of the owls. So you really need to be careful what sort of baits that you use. Out in these sort of grazing and cropping landscapes, our wild spaces are very fragmented, so often it's roadsides, or it might be a hill range in the background, or the old ram paddock out the back that's still got a few trees on it. And while they're really good habitat, possum populations and things like that can wink in and out of existence. Owls can actually might wipe them out of one little patch, and if they can't get back there to recolonise, then that not only bad for those possums and gliders, but it's also bad for the owls that rely on it. So connecting up patches are really important, and just having areas that are left wild.
1: And, of course, we had quite a little crowd here, variety of ages, from young kids right through to elderly members of the community. As an ecologist, what has it been for you to see people taking an interest in something like this?
0: Well, that's the beauty of these night walks. It sort of puts people into an environment they're not used to walking around of a night, and opens their eyes up to what's out there. And everyone was really enthusiastic, and I think they were just enjoying walking around at the night, through the night, looking at the trees in a different way.
2: Quick, you got to take the photo with all the lights on him.
0: You got it?
3: That's ecologist Mason Crane with the New South Wales Biodiversity Conservation Trust. Before we go to markets, get some text on the Inland Rail. Greg says there's significant capacity on international container ships that call between the multiple ports in Australia before sailing on to international destinations. But unions have restrictions, and they have restrictions that require the crew to be paid the equivalent of Australian seafarers' wages. That's significantly higher than the UN-sanctioned seafarers' wages. The economy, supply chain and efficiency remains suboptimal, and we should open up the coast, and that would benefit Australia to a great deal. And someone also has texted in saying upgrading the rail line from Sydney to Brisbane along the coastal corridor would be far more than the inland rail. It's estimated between $70 to $90 billion just for Sydney to Newcastle. Much of the land between Parkes and Queensland has already been surveyed, and the land has already been acquired, according to Steve. Let's go to markets. To Griffith Sheep and Lambs.
4: Good afternoon. Small yarding of 6,850 lambs and 2,300 sheep. Start with mutton, as it was a big improver today, with prices up in the 800 to 900 cents a kilo range again. A couple of exporters were prepared to chase heavier sheep, with crossbred ewes to $310. Dorpers to $295 and merinos to $262. A lot of sheep from 190 to 200.

0: $40. Lightest shoes, $125 to $170. The land market was similar to stronger in spots. The estimated rate being $10.60 to $11.40 over the better processing lambs. The lead of the good fed lambs had plenty of weight and made from $340 to a top of $396. Heavy grain fed merino lambs reached $338. There were some big lines of Dorpers, including 350 in one pen that was estimated around 28 kilos, which sold for $305 to put them close to $11 a kilo. Most of the good trade to heavy Dorpers, $260 to $285. Lighter lambs, $150 to $240. And there was some strong sales of light but neat Dorper lambs at $154 to $168 to processors. Jenny Kelly for MLA.
1: Let's go to Tamworth now.
2: Tamworth store cattle decreased considerably by 3,677 head to offer 2,716 good quality cattle at their regular store sale. Angus cattle, a dominant breed, met market trends firm to dairy with some crossbred draft slightly cheaper. Buyers ranged south to the Riverina, crossing borders into South Australia, then north into Roma and Dalby in Queensland. Vendors contributing from a wide area. Angus weaner steers under 200 kilos, $290 to $740. Charolais to $600 and Hereford $620 to $780. Charolais to 280 kilos, $1,000 to $1,500. Similar Angus steers, $800 to $1,500. Black Ballies, $820 to $1,450. And Herefords, $700 to $860. Yearling Angus steers to 400 kilos, $1,490 to $1,780. Steers to 330 kilos, made to $1,660. Heifers still to be sold. Stephen Adams, MLA at Tamworth.
1: You've been listening to the New South Wales Country Hour. Have a fabulous weekend. We'll talk on Monday.

0: Adam Story with ABC News. Donald Trump says the United States are still negotiating with Iran despite a fresh exchange of fire between the two countries in the Strait of Hormuz and civilian areas. Iran has accused the United States of violating the ceasefire by targeting ships in the strait, while the US has confirmed it launched offensive strikes while three US Navy vessels transited through the waterway. Mr. Trump says his plan for Iran is very simple.
1: Iran cannot have a nuclear weapon. It cannot have a nuclear bomb. We're not going to give them the right to have a nuclear weapon. There's zero chance. And they know that. And they've agreed to that. Let's see if they are willing to sign it.
0: One of the major contractors building the metro at Western Sydney Airport is being accused of fraud, leading to its contract being terminated. The state government says Future Form Civil is struggling to justify spending on receipts worth more than $10 million. An investigation led by Max Kimber SC alleges that underpaid workers had inadequate insurance and committed tax fraud. Transport Minister John Graham says the investigation's findings are being shared with law enforcement and anti-corruption agencies.
2: One of the details about this report is it has not had coercive powers. So one of the hurdles that's also had to be overcome is that there has been some lack of cooperation by some parties.
0: Experts have told the parliamentary inquiry that data centres won't create a substantial amount of jobs in New South Wales over the next decade. An industry report forecasts that the sector will provide nearly 18,000 jobs across the state by 2030. However, Dr. Ricky Scanlon from the University of Sydney told the inquiry that figure would make up less than 1% of employment. He says it falls below employment targets for industrial areas such as Western Sydney.
3: Data centres fall well below the target average for these areas, and they know that, right? These are highly capital intensive and not labour intensive workforces and sectors.
0: A Supreme Court jury has found three men guilty of murdering a man over a fake gun sale in Newcastle. Anthony Nugent was fatally shot at his unit in Hamilton South in 2022. Muhammad Raad, Tyrone Tooley and Mohd Aslan Latham Aznan denied being part of a joint criminal exercise, saying the gun went off accidentally. The jury rejected that, finding them guilty on the third day of deliberations. They'll be sentenced in September. A Nowra man accused of possessing and soliciting child abuse material will remain behind bars following his arrest this morning. Grace Crivellaro reports.
4: Matthew Roberts' arrest in Wollongong marked the end of an investigation into a wider Australian network in which people allegedly shared child abuse files on a cloud-based storage platform. Mr. Roberts, age 37, faced online bail court and did not apply for his release. He did not enter pleas to 21 charges, which include 13 counts of using a carriage service to make available child abuse material.

0: detectives say the investigation into the network has resulted in the largest amount of child abuse material seized in New South Wales history. Mr. Roberts will face court again on July 1.
1: Link Airways says it's been losing tens of thousands of dollars a day on its Shell Harbour services, and that's forced the airline to suspend flights from the airport. The regional carrier says rising fuel costs and a drop in passenger demand have made the route commercially unviable. Flights from Shell Harbour to Melbourne and Brisbane will be paused from May 20 with no clear return date set. The manager of network strategy at the airline, Jeff Boyd, has told ABC Illawarra the airline was unable to sustain heavy daily losses on the route.
2: Particularly Shell Harbour, we know that the market down there is quite price sensitive. The numbers last month were just shocking. We're losing tens of thousands of dollars every day we operate that service. And as a small family-owned company, we just have to make some cuts and save some money for the greater good.
1: Melbourne-based artist Richard Luer has been announced as the winner of this year's Archibald Prize. Chantelle Corey reports.
3: The six-time Archibald finalist won Australia's most prestigious award for visual art for his portrait titled Illawarra Ken. Illawarra Ken is an elder, senior artist and traditional healer. Mr. Lewis was chosen from 59 finalists this year and will take home $100,000. All finalist and winning works will be on display in the Archibald Wynne and Sulman Prize. Prizes 2026 from tomorrow.
1: And a US federal judge has ruled the termination of hundreds of humanities grants last year by the Trump administration's so-called Department of Government of Efficiency were unconstitutional. To the weather, isolated showers in the south, the central western slopes and adjacent ranges. Sunny in Sydney this afternoon, sunny tomorrow, a top of 22, partly cloudy Sunday 23, showers on Monday and 23. It's 1:05.
4: Good afternoon to you. This is The World Today. I'm Andy Park, coming to you from Gadigal Land in Sydney. This Friday, a fragile ceasefire on even shakier ground. The US and Iran accuse each other of violations. And there's building your own home, and there's building your own home out of dirt and recycled tyres. Why more and more are constructing Earthship homes.
5: So this is our mix. One part clay and three parts soil.
6: Earthships are cheaper to run than a normal home because they're highly energy efficient and water efficient. Because of the earth berm, all the earth surrounding the building, it's just amazing insulation.
4: Three women with links to Islamic State have been charged on alleged crimes such as slavery and terrorism after returning home from Syria last night. The women were arrested in Sydney and Melbourne airports on arrival to face court today. They were among several women who flew home from the Middle East after spending years in a refugee camp after going to Syria to join with ISIS fighters back in 2019. Kathleen O'Connor has the latest.
7: Just moments after stepping off two separate flights from the Middle East, three women were arrested and later charged with a series of international crimes. At Melbourne Airport, some of the women and children were marched out of the terminal by a group of men, helping them push past the media pack.
8: Did you knowingly marry an ISIS terrorist?
9: You think she's going to answer you?
7: We were at the airport.
8: The AFP are just now moving the media back. We've just chased them out the front doors of Terminal 2. They've just got into a white van and they were escorted by those men, those 12 men dressed in black suits. We're not exactly sure where they're going.
7: The group had been spending the last few years at a Syrian refugee camp known as Al Roj after going to Syria with ISIS fighters back in 2019. One woman in Sydney has been charged with terror-related offences, while two women aged 53 and 31 from Melbourne have been charged with a series of crimes against humanity, including enslavement, possessing a slave, using a slave, and slave trading. These offences carry a maximum penalty of 25 years imprisonment. Dr. Levi West is a terrorism expert and researcher at the Australian National University.
10: In the earlier days of the Islamic State's existence, they were responsible for a significant sort of attempted genocide, really, of the Yazidi population. And that as part of that process, substantial numbers of Yazidi, particularly women, were taken into captivity and held as slaves throughout the Islamic State. That process has been subject to a whole range of international inquiries and international prosecutions and all types of things.
7: The return home of these women and children has caused considerable political uproar. Deputy Opposition Leader Jane Hume slamming the government for allowing the group back into the country.
11: The last time an ISIS bride was

0: brought here by Anthony Albanese and faced the full force of the law, she got little more than a slap on the wrist.
1: In 2019, the Morrison Liberal government repatriated a group of 8 orphaned children and grandchildren of a convicted ISIS terrorist. Senator Hume today raised concerns over the cost of monitoring the ISIS-linked group.
0: They are costing the taxpayer a lot of money. Reports are upwards of $2 million per person per year to monitor.
1: The Albanese government has always maintained that while it won't help ISIS-linked families get back home, it doesn't have the power to stop them. Katie Gallagher is the finance minister. She says there's been other successful cases of de-radicalisation programs.
2: Around 45 men, including fighters, have returned to Australia from 2013 to 2021. So this will be handled in the way that that was handled, as you would expect. This is managed absolutely appropriately by the police and by our intelligence agencies. The government remains briefed on all aspects of that, of course, as you would expect.
1: National Senator Bridget McKenzie believes the government should have used additional power to stop the group returning to Australia.
3: Penny Wong's got powers under the Passport Act that could have been used, should have been used, and I don't think it's good enough to talk tough when you should have been using the powers available to you to stop this cohort coming home.
1: There's contention on whether the government's powers can stop Australian citizens returning home. Greg Barton is a professor of global Islamic politics at Deakin University. He says the return of these ISIS-linked Australians was inevitable.
4: I mean, this has been 7 years since the end of the caliphate, so there's been 7 years of monitoring these camps and quite a lot of journalistic access to the women and children, so quite a lot of insight into just how awful the conditions in the camp are and how desperate families are to get women and children out. You know, this was never a case of if but when. Australian law would make it possible for Australia to stop citizens coming back home.
5: That's Deakin University Professor Greg Barton ending that report by Kathleen O'Connor. For more on those slavery-related allegations, 2 Yazidi women previously told the ABC they were held captive in the home of ISIS-linked Australians in Syria. One woman says she's been interviewed by the Australian Federal Police and would be willing to testify in any proceedings. She first spoke to the ABC's Foreign Correspondent Program in 2023, and reporter Stephanie March joins me now. Steph, what did the Yazidis go through under ISIS rule?
6: Yeah, so just for a bit of context, Andy, 2014 was the peak of the ISIS caliphate. They controlled major cities, Mosul in Iraq and Raqqa in Syria. It was also the year that ISIS fighters targeted the villages of these minority Yazidi communities in northern Iraq. They overran these villages. They killed a lot of the men, killed a lot of the older women, and they took about 7,000 women and children as slaves. Now, what happened to the Yazidi community has been determined since by a number of international bodies, including the Australian Parliament, as a genocide. So that's some of the context.
5: You did this story in 2023 and you met these 2 Yazidi women. Can you just tell me how you came to learn about their claims?
6: So it was coming up to 10 years since the anniversary of the genocide, so we wanted to go to Iraq and find out the legacy of the genocide on the Yazidi community. And at that time, there were still thousands of women who were missing or in

0: slaves, so we started talking to a lot of survivors. We also knew that many Australians had travelled to Iraq and Syria during the time of the Caliphate, and that it was possible some of them may have interacted or held slaves themselves. So we started asking and looking for survivors, and that's how we essentially came across these two women who alleged that they were held by this Australian family.
1: Obviously, this is a case that's before the court, but what did they tell you, these two women, tell you about their time being allegedly held by the Australian family?
0: Yeah, so at the time, this is in 2023, one of the women told me that she had been taken to the house of this Australian family by her captor, another ISIS-linked person, for a three-day trial. She says the patriarch of the house was a man she knew as Abu Omar, who she identified in photographs as Muhammad Ahmed, who's the husband of Kosa Abbas, the father of Zainab and Zahara Ahmed, who are the three women who returned to Melbourne last night. She told me that she wasn't treated well. She said if they liked their work, she thought they might buy her. She said it was very unpleasant that they did whatever they wanted. Her life was controlled by them. She said, I felt like my existence didn't matter. But she says after the 3 days, they sent her away saying they didn't want to buy slaves. She also told us that one of the daughters got very angry when she couldn't understand their Arabic because Yazidis speak a Kurdish dialect. And another of the daughters tried to teach her some English so she could communicate with her. She also revealed that after she'd left the Australian family and gone back to another ISIS captor, she alleges that two of the daughters came to the home of her captor to use the internet because they wanted to share with their family in Australia that their brother had been killed in fighting. And she said that was because they thought that death in fighting was glorious. Another of the women who we met, she claims she was held in this house by Abu Omar, so Muhammad Ahmed, for a year. She claims she was made to cook and clean. Unlike Sarab, she says she was sexually abused and raped by the patriarch of the household. So those are some of the allegations that these women made when we interviewed them in 2023.
1: These women have spoken to the Australian Federal Police. We understand they're willing to assist with this prosecution.
0: Yes, that is my understanding. One of the women told us at the time, the woman who was held allegedly for a year or so, that she has met with AFP investigators previously and they showed her some videos of the family life in the Caliphate. And she said she was actually made to film some videos of the family when she was held captive to send back to their family in Australia.
1: It's a very complicated story and one you can watch on ABC iView. Foreign correspondent, reporter Stephanie March. Nice to talk to you.
0: Thanks, Andy.
1: 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Just search for The World Today. After boasting of what he termed good talks with Iran yesterday, Donald Trump's up-and-down progress towards ending the war in the Middle East is looking shaky again today, with both sides trading strikes in the Strait of Hormuz. The US military claims it retaliated after unprovoked attacks on its naval vessels in the area, while Iran has accused the Americans of violating the ceasefire by targeting two Iranian ships. But Donald Trump has downplayed the latest hostilities, calling the US's actions a love tap that won't affect the ceasefire. Nick Grimm has more.
2: News of attacks on an oil tanker and a second ship in the Strait of Hormuz was revealed to Iranians in a regime statement read out on state television. Quoting an informed military source, the newsreader said, following the attack by the US military aggressors on an Iranian oil tanker, enemy units operating in the Strait of Hormuz came under Iranian missile fire and after sustaining damage were forced to escape. The US military insists it acted in self-defense after Iran launched what it calls unprovoked attacks on US Navy destroyers passing through the strait. The renewed attacks come amid reports the US and Iran had been closing in on a 14-point memorandum of understanding to end the war, including reopening the Strait of Hormuz, lifting some US sanctions on Iran's economy, and placing a moratorium on Iran's nuclear enrichment program. But key stumbling blocks remain, with shipping companies reporting Iran has now created a government agency to vet and tax vessels seeking safe passage through the Hormuz Strait. Mike Waltz is the US ambassador to the United Nations.
3: This should be a simple demand, the removal of mines from an international waterway, that you cannot exact illegal tolls. We have to address these violations here in the Council. And we have to ask ourselves, if a country chooses to oppose such a simple

0: proposition. Do they really want peace?
1: The United States is at the UN seeking support for its resolution demanding Iran halt attacks and its mining of the Strait of Hormuz, but gaining the backing of China and Russia, which both have the power to veto the resolution, looks increasingly unlikely. Meanwhile, Iran's ambassador to the UN, Amir Saeed Iravani, is accusing the US of hypocrisy.
2: The United States has neither the legal, political, nor moral standing to portray itself as a defender of freedom of navigation or maritime security. The United States has continued its internationally wrongful act by imposing a so-called maritime blockade, unlawfully seizing Iranian commercial vessels like pirates.
1: And some observers believe any progress towards both sides agreeing to a 14-point memorandum only offers incremental gains. Alan Eyre is a former US diplomat who was a member of President Barack Obama's negotiating team for the 2015 Iran nuclear deal. He's now a distinguished diplomatic fellow at the Middle East Institute.
3: I'm not breaking open the champagne. Even if they agree on this one-page document, that signals the start of negotiations, not the end of it. So I hope they agree on this one-page document, but if they do, there's still a long road ahead.
4: Alan Eyre from the Middle East Institute, Nick Grimm reporting there. Political pundits are watching the outcome of this weekend's Farrer by-election in southern New South Wales very closely, with One Nation or an independent tipped to take the seat. It was left vacant after former Liberal leader Susan Lee left the federal parliament in February. Chief Elections and Data Analyst Casey Brings joined me earlier. Casey, why is this by-election attracting so much national attention?
5: Yeah, Andy, much more attention than a normal by-election because, you know, normally by-elections don't have massive national implications. They're not really events where the fate of the government is on the line. So, you know, voters approach them in different ways. Local issues tend to dominate. And, you know, it's a chance for sort of voters to give a whack to a party that they're unhappy with, but the fate of government is not on the line. And that's what we might see tomorrow night in Farrer, is an unpopular opposition which is going through a sort of internal identity crisis that we've been watching play out in very public ways. We may see them getting a whack, and we might see not Labor being the beneficiary because obviously they're not running in this election, but it does seem like the front runners in this race seem to be an independent, Michelle Millthorpe, who's having a second crack at this seat. She came closer to winning in 2025 than Labor had managed in 50 years. So she's having another go, and then also One Nation's David Farley having another go, and One Nation desperately trying to prove that it does have this momentum, that this polling surge that was captured was real in South Australia, where more than one in five voters voted for One Nation as their first preference. They want to show that it translates into federal politics, especially in regional seats, and win what would be, if they do win, the first One Nation election win in the federal lower house ever, which would be a very significant moment for that party in the history of Pauline Hanson's political movement. So there's so many things at stake for everyone, really. The coalition desperate to, despite the fact that the leaders of both coalition parties are really talking down their chances this week, desperate to save face as much as possible and leave themselves in a position where they can rebuild. Because obviously a seat like Farrer is a very important seat for the coalition if it's going to form government into the future. You know, it's very hard to see routes to government for the coalition that don't pass through Farrer.
4: And as the voters of Farrer go to the polls tomorrow, what are the polls showing? You say that the

0: significant margins of error and uncertainty on those. And it's sort of being backed up by the commentary from the coalition, right? Matt Canavan talking about it being an uphill battle to win, and similar kinds of lines from the Liberal Party. But what I'm really watching for in the result is, how is this squeeze that the coalition is under on multiple flanks playing out?
1: The problem is she's relying on a GoFundMe to continue paying for it, and even then can only manage 2 days of care a week. The in-home care sector is on the verge of collapse because it doesn't qualify for the government's worker retention payment, which helps cover the cost of a 15% pay rise for early childcare workers.
2: I'd like the government to understand how important it is for children like mine, for other vulnerable children, to just be put on a level playing field with kids who can attend mainstream services. These children, by no fault of their own, will have setbacks, but they all strive and love to play and learn.
1: The lobby group representing the sector, the Australian Home Childcare Association, says the sector was already under pressure. Its president, Nicole Morgan, says wage rises for its workers has pushed its remaining 23 operators to the brink, with a recent survey revealing not a single operator is financially viable.
3: 30% are at risk of closure. 72% of services are reporting that families are either reducing or withdrawing from care. 77% of our educator cohort have had a reduction in their hours.
1: Ms. Morgan says it's a simple matter of fairness, and her sector is asking for the same treatment as centre-based daycare.
3: If the children in mainstream childcare are able to access this increased funding, I don't understand why the vulnerable child or the remote child or the child whose mother and father are frontline workers for Australian people, I don't understand why those children are kept out of it.
1: The Coalition and Crossbench have been urging the government to act. WA Liberal Party Senator Matt O'Sullivan says the failure to do so is even putting children's safety at risk.
4: It's not just a case of mums maybe not being able to go to work. This is beyond that, because we've got situations where parents, families actually have court orders. There's family domestic violence issues. And so they've actually got an order to actually have someone in the home, yet they're not able to even comply with that because they can't afford the extra fees.
1: Senator O'Sullivan says the government had broken its promise to provide cheaper childcare. In a statement, the Early Childhood Education Minister, Jess Walsh, said the government had increased subsidies for low-income families. She also said, "I know that in-home care is important to the around 800 families who use it and can't participate in centre-based care." She said the government would continue to work with the sector to support its workforce and families.
5: Connor Duffy there. Well, Australians are understandably turning their minds to ways to live in a home given the twin crises of housing affordability and climate change. After losing her home in the devastating 2024 bushfires in Western Victoria, Deanne Kelly decided to take a more creative route to rebuilding, choosing a sustainable home called an earthship. She believes that a home shouldn't cost the earth, rather it should be made with it, together with old tyres, bottles and cans. Jane Neild has the story.
6: Hey, hi, how's it going?
7: Good, yeah. Me and Sarah just chatting about the vault and how we're touching the mouse mesh.
8: Deanne Kelly just managed to escape her home with her pets in hand during the 2024 fire that ripped through Pomonal at the foot of the Grampians in Victoria.
6: As I was leaving, I could see the smoke behind me. So the fire came through very rapidly, very fast, and we were lucky no lives were lost and that people got out very quickly. But my strong community was the thing that helped us get through.
8: And now that community is helping her rebuild. Working under a registered builder, 35 workers from far and wide are helping construct the home from earth-packed tyres, bottles and cans. It's known as an earthship.
6: Earthship builds bring about community. People who come with a lot of passion and enthusiasm, and I could say the first day was completely amazing. Everybody was so excited. Everybody had the opportunity to say why they were here. See it as a way of moving forward, creating sustainable communities.
8: Martin Freeney has designed and built a dozen earthships. He says they're not only eco-friendly, but built to survive the elements.
7: Earthships are highly bushfire-resilient buildings because of the way they're constructed with a lot of earth surrounding them, and that is an ideal sort of barrier to stopping fires from burning down a home.
8: Deanne Kelly's home.

0: will take about 3 months to build and will cost about the same as a conventional home. The entire building will be protected by earth, similar to an underground home, but will be built at ground level with earth mounded around and over it.
1: Earthships are cheaper to run than a normal home because they're highly energy efficient and water efficient. Because of the earth berm, all the earth surrounding the building, it's just amazing insulation.
0: The reuse of materials also provides a solution to one of Australia's biggest environmental conundrums. Over 350 tyres were rammed full of earth to build this home's walls.
1: It means that these materials don't have to go into the waste stream, and it displaces other materials such as bricks, steel, timber. All those things now don't have to be manufactured because we're using old tyres.
2: So this is our mix. One part clay and three parts soil. The clay is...
0: Siobhan Bucheka is getting her hands and feet dirty, making cob render for the walls.
2: Clay's from the property and the sand is mainly from here as well. Once that's all mixed, it will be added with a bit of straw and then it's going to be used for the inside plastering.
0: It's Ms. Bucheka's first build and she travelled all the way from South Australia to be part of it.
2: I think a lot of us have come here for a bunch of different reasons and I think we've found the community to be the most beautiful, healing, amazing part of it.
0: Deanne Kelly says in Pomonal, fire will always be a part of life, but she hopes her Earthship home will inspire others to think outside of the box.
3: I'm wanting to create confidence in this community that you can live in a bushfire zone, you can build here, and you can survive a bushfire. That's why I wanted to build it, to show that, yeah, we, you know, not only are people resilient, but we need to create resilient builds and resilient homes.
4: Jane Neild with that story, and that's all from the World Today team this week. The program's supervising producer is Alison Schau. Associate producer is Barney Porter. And technical production by David Sargent, Kem Weiss and Nick Drakoulis. I'll be back at the same time on Monday. I hope you have a great weekend. I'm Andy Park. Bye for now.

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3: Great to have your company. Welcome to the program. Zool of Rock coming up shortly. Bernard Zool in his music segment, in which he will play music with extremely funny lyrics. There's some great examples from Flight of the Conchords to the Doug Anthony All-Stars to heaps of people, Joe Jackson, heaps of others that I've never heard of. Also, we're doing our poll today. So this is it. Would you rather be a bit too hot or a bit too cold? So we've been talking about it for a while. So far, too cold remains in the lead. People who say they'd rather be a bit too cold, 54%. People who say they'd rather be a bit too hot, 46%. The votes are flooding in. If you want to participate in the poll, just text hot if you'd rather be too hot, or cold if you'd rather be a bit too cold, to 0467 922 702. It's 28 minutes to two. Let's get the latest news headlines. Very good afternoon, Adam Story.
4: Afternoon, James. A bail application for one of the alleged ISIS brides is expected to be heard this afternoon. 32-year-old Janai Safar was arrested on arrival at Sydney Airport last night after travelling from Syria with her child. One of the major contractors building the metro, Western Sydney Airport, has been accused of fraud, leading to its contract being terminated. The state government says Future Form Civil is struggling to justify spending on receipts worth more than $10 million. And Melbourne-based artist Richard Luer has been announced as the winner of this year's Archibald Prize. He's a six-time finalist and takes home this year's $100,000 prize. There'll be more news at 2 o'clock.
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0: And welcome to the program.
1: Hello, James.
0: This is your music segment. It's called Zool of Rock.
1: Yes, but I can vote.
0: You can vote.
1: Yes. Because I'd rather be too hot than too cold.
0: Why?
1: I feel more uncomfortable when I'm very cold than when I'm very hot.
0: Mm.
1: Also, I'm tropical.
0: Are you tropical? You live in Sydney.
1: Yes, but you know, Mauritians. The argument I've had with my wife for decades about why things should be a bit warmer. I actually had that argument with her until the change, and then things reversed.
0: Oh, I see. Were you born in Mauritius, sir?
1: I was born in Mauritius.
0: How old were you when you left?
1: I was 3 and a half. Just over three.
0: So you would have been too hot a lot. Wouldn't you? I mean, it's very hot there.
1: Well, it's warm. It's tropical, but it's not super hot in Mauritius, no. Mm. It's not near the equator. It's quite south.
0: Oh. So would it be equivalent to Brisbane?
1: No.
0: You have no idea.
1: I'd say it's more Perthish, Perth, Sydney.
0: Okay. All right. So it's like here.
1: Yes.
0: So then it's
1: Sydney, yes.
0: Your initial premise, I'd rather be too cold because I have Mauritian blood, doesn't really hold up under
1: my cross-examination. I'd rather be too hot than too cold.
0: Oh, okay. Okay. Gotcha. Now, we've been giving away all week tickets to Fran Lebowitz, you know her, the raconteur, acerbic. We've asked people to do various things, including one a day to go into the draw, which is about to happen. A couple we asked to do a New York accent.
2: These pretzels are making me thirsty.
3: I walk, I talk, I love New York. I told my daughter not to give the dog coffee. And what does she do? She gives the dog coffee.
0: On Wednesday, we wanted to ask people how winning the tickets would change your life. And Elaine won, and she was in Centennial Park, and there was something else she wanted to talk about.
4: Just want to tell you, I'm walking in Centennial Park with a friend, and there's just piles of cockatoos having sex around us on the grass. I don't know why. It's an extraordinary scene, and Fran Lebowitz would have loved to take a picture of these birds.
0: Apparently, they only started having sex when I announced you as a winner, so they're very excited for you, I think. And then on Thursday, we asked someone for a hot take about going to the theatre.
5: My point is that seats are for sitting. This story is a close friend of mine that's happened to her. Mm. They're in there in their late 60s, and she and her husband went to the AC/DC concert. Oh. And they spent a lot of money on really good premium seats. Mm. They were in the second row from the front.
6: Yep.
5: And a family in front of them stood up for the whole concert. Yeah.
0: We've decided the fairest way to pick between four great entries and pick two of them to win the passes to go and see Fran Lebowitz is completely randomly after Bernard Zool said he didn't want to be a judge. And so the two winners are the two Cathys, the New York accent Cathy and the seats are for sitting Cathy. So they are our winners. There we go. Now we can start Zool of Rock with Bernard Zool. Hello. This was my idea, and you've found all the songs. I'm so happy you ran with my idea.
1: You ask, and I fulfil.
0: Mm.
1: Though I think what we need to do, I might need to find someone to do this. Is I need someone like the hype man who introduced James Brown, and climaxed with the hardest working man in show business.
0: Oh, okay.
1: I think. Can you arrange that?
0: To do what?
1: To introduce me.
0: I usually do that. I usually go Zool of Rock with Bernard Zool.
1: Yeah.
0: I just couldn't be bothered today.
1: Yeah, like I said, I think I need the hype man.
0: Oh, I see. You think you need
1: I think we need to upgrade. You're good as a starter pack, but I think it's time to move up.
0: All right. To get someone to really give you a big, because you're such a up.
1: That's right.
0: So the segment I suggested, how about songs that just have really funny lyrics? And you liked it. I felt great.
1: I thought it was dangerous, but we're going to go there.
0: Why dangerous?
1: Well, because it's very subjective.
0: Oh, yeah, a joke's a joke. You know.
1: Says a comedian.
0: Yeah, no, I think. So have you set any ground rules or just what makes you laugh?
1: I went for a variety of things that make me laugh.
0: Mm.
1: And that's about it. left. And, well, actually, I decided to leave out the most

0: obvious ones, because I think people will probably want to nominate ones that they love, like like your what's his name, Weird Al Yankovic,
1: yes,
0: for example.
1: Very funny.
0: Yeah.
1: So if you have got a song that has a very funny lyric, text it in. You can even just text in the lyric and I'll read it out. The text 0467922702. Interestingly, you're starting with, if someone had asked me to pick the song I thought was the funniest song in the world, I would have picked this one.
0: Yeah. Well, I mean, we could have picked any song from the first Flight of the Conchords album. There's so many funny things on there.
1: Here's Inner City Pressure.
2: Inner City

0: Oh, it's so funny. The most beautiful girl in the room by Flight of the Conchords. What I love about that is you could change one word, most beautiful girl in the room, to most beautiful girl in the world, and it'd be a proper love song. All they're doing is qualifying it a bit, yes. You know, in the top three on the street. Depending on the street. Yes. And there's a little bit later about being a model. You know, you're so beautiful, I think you can be a model, but maybe a part-time one. Yes. Don't give up your day job.
1: And their timing, it's just, again, that little pause before they say room, the most beautiful girl in the room.
0: Yeah.
1: We should all be half this funny.
0: All right, we should. Zool of Rock is about songs with funny lyrics today. If you've got a suggestion, feel free to text in the particular lyric too. 0467 922 702 is the text. Someone says, what about the Catatonia song, The Ballad of Tom Jones? I've never thrown my knickers at you, and I don't come from...

0: Concorde.
1: And of course, feu de fafa.
0: Feu de fafa.
1: At our house, we still say eau de piscine to each other.
0: The Bright Side of Life has to be the funniest by Monty Python. Yes, very good. Joe Jackson is next. I wouldn't have thought he was a funny lyric writer.
1: He's not. Oh. No. He can be acerbic. He's not funny. He's a little too bitter to be funny. Mm. But he did do a fabulous album called Jump and Jive, which is where I first heard properly a lot of Jump Jive stuff, mainly by Louis Jordan. And this song, What's the Use of Getting Sober, was done by Louis Jordan, among others. And I think it's pretty funny.
2: You drink all day and you drink all night. Son, you know that ain't right.
3: Oh, Pappy, you just give me a chin, Doc.
2: Shut up, boy. Boy, you look thin as a twig.
3: I know that.
2: Look like your dear old pet.

0: Joe Jackson, what's the use of getting sober when you're just going to get drunk again? That's very good. By the way, we were talking about men wearing scarves before, and someone texted in, I bet Bernard Zoll's the sort of guy who wears a scarf, do you? You're not now.
1: I'm not now, but I have been known to wear a scarf, yes. Yes?
0: How often? What percentage of winter days?
1: Oh, 45%.
0: Okay, good. Yeah. Craig, the stop sign by Tism is yes. funny. Cheers from yes. Tony. Tism, this is serious, Mum. They have so many funny songs. I can't even say the title of their funniest one, but it's extremely funny.
1: Yes, half of them you probably couldn't play on the radio, not necessarily because they swear that they do, but because it's even too tasteless for me.
0: Someone said, Tim Minchin, if I didn't have you, someone else would probably do. I mean, you're special, but you fall within a bell curve. Yeah, that's great. Julie Brown, homecoming queen's got a gun.
1: Oh, yeah. It's, what's the name of the boy? He always had food in his braces. Tommy. Is it Johnny? Something like that anyway. Who was Johnny? Oh, he always had food in his braces.
0: Yeah, right. Darren quotes Ask by the Smiths, spending warm summer days indoors, writing frightening verse.
1: To a Baptist girl in Luxembourg.
0: Yes. Yeah.
1: Ask me, ask me, ask me, yes. If it's not love, then it's the bomb, the bomb, the bomb that will bring us together.
0: That's right, yeah, yeah. 0467 922 702, the text, if you've got any funny lyrics you want to share with us, often in really good songs, like not they're not necessarily novelty songs, are they?
1: Yeah, that's
0: in fact,
1: right.
0: None of them have been so far.
1: No, and you know, the Smiths, Morrissey could be downbeat, frankly depressing, but he could also be very funny, self-mocking. At least initially. He doesn't mock himself much these days. He takes himself far too seriously, so it's not half as funny.
0: Yeah. The Drugs, Bold and the Beautiful, and in this sick and twisted world where blood appears as thin as water, Deacon's wife is Rick's sister, Bridget, and therefore Brooke's daughter. Oh, okay. It's about the Bold and the Beautiful.
1: Yes.
0: Yeah. I kind of get it. I was thinking, why is this funny? And then I realised what the
1: context
0: title was. UGLY.
1: Yeah, you ain't got no alibi, James. Daphne and Celeste. There's nothing, nothing can beat teenage sass, particularly if you're an older type who has something to say and they come back at you. There's no comeback to this.

0: don't know if I'm quite on board with that one.
1: Girl.
0: Yeah. Just to take a real musical journey from one genre to another, someone suggested Old Farts in Caravan Parks.
2: It's been many months now since that fateful night, and you know something I've tried. Believe me, I have tried, but I just can't make it without my baby. So
0: that wasn't it, was it? This is Old Farts in Caravan Park.
3: Oh, happy travels our way around Australia in a caravan. The kids are gone, we have no plan. You navigate on your own.

0: stuck behind. Too friendly a folk you wouldn't find.
1: That's John Williamson.
0: Ah, cheery old chucks away.
1: John Williamson. Intriguing to hear John Williamson do an even more Australian accent. Like he's putting, yeah. He's got one of the most Australian accents there is, putting on an even more Aussie accent.
2: I know, it's a little frightening. Yeah. Why would he go that far?
1: Someone suggests meaningless songs in very high voices, yes, by the Heebie Jeebies, a Bee Gees takeoff. The, or the, depending.
2: Or the.
1: Yes, or the thing just refreshed. I didn't wake up this morning because I didn't go to bed. I was watching the whites of my eyes turn red. That's from Pascal. Not hilarious, but kind of deep.
2: Yes, or suggesting at least upon a heavy night previously.
1: Yeah. Now, I accidentally previewed I want my baby back by Jimmy Cross.
2: Yeah, this is maybe an inspiration for you, James. He was a radio DJ producer in the mid-60s, and I think it was just after the peak of the teenage drama songs, things like Leader of the Pack, where tragedies would happen, usually to teenage boys. And this is a song about what happens when two teenagers go out for a drive and things go badly wrong.
3: It's been many months now since that fateful night, and you know something, I've tried. Believe me, I have tried. But I just can't make it without my baby. So I've decided I'm gonna have her back one way or another. Oh, baby, I dig you so much. Hot dang, pay dirt.

0: I guess that's the closest we've come so far to a novelty song, right?
1: Oh, total novelty song. I mean, the song begins with the accident and he's looking for his baby. And this, I thought this might be a little too much to play, so I'm just going to say it instead. You know, he's looking for his baby and over there's my baby and over there's my baby and way over there's my baby.
0: Steve reminds me of one of my favourite lyrics. Tim Friedman from the Whittlens writes some great lyrics. Some of them are very funny. If I had three lives, I'd marry you in two of them. And also, you're one in a million, which means there's five more of you just in New South Wales. I love that lyric. It's so so good. What's next?
1: Well, going for a genre of its own, really, the country songs, the country duet songs. They could be sweet, they could be bitter. And this one from, I think, late 60s, Loretta Lynn and Conway Twitty, landed somewhere near the middle of sweet and bitter. You're the reason our kids are ugly.

0: I mean, it goes exactly where the title suggests, the reason our kids are ugly. You're the reason our kids are ugly. It does, but it doesn't. It continues to play the joke.
1: The joke goes on for the full 2.5, 3 minutes.
0: Yeah.
1: Oh, yeah.
0: Yeah. Paul, what did you want to suggest?
2: Dennis Leary's immortal ode to the American redneck, I suppose, is our asshole.
0: Yeah, and interestingly, it's got some of the most beautiful harmonies in it, this song, but it's very...

0: They're beautiful harmonies. You can humour and song.
1: What more do you, what more could you want? Big hit on Triple J. I think at the time it won the Hottest 100 one year, but it probably wouldn't have been playing it on 702 then.
0: Someone reminds us of The Outdoor Type by the Lemonheads, which is hilarious. The premise being the singer saying, I lied about being the outdoor type, how he hates camping and would rather watch TV. And there's some line in it about, you know, what if we go camping but there's some show on TV they never replay and I miss it forever.
1: Written by, I think it's from Canberra, but it could be Sydney, Tom Morgan.
0: Tom Morgan, right. Yeah. Okay. From the Lemonheads. It's a great song. Well done, Tom Morgan. John Prine and Iris DeMent.
1: Yes, another country affair, sounding bitter, but in the end you realise that actually they love each other even if they don't actually like each other.
0: This is called In Spite of Ourselves. She don't.

0: Big door prize.
1: Very nice. Someone says another great one from the Whittlams. I make hamburgers. A girl walks in and asks for a hamburger with the lot. Hold the meat. I say that's a salad roll. That's great.
2: Unless, of course, you're a vegetarian, James, in which case, what are you laughing at?
1: Yeah, of course. Of course. Well, speaking of vegetarians, that brings us to the Doug Anthony All-Stars.
2: Yes. Well, there's nothing funnier than people trying to find enlightenment, I think, particularly your soft Western types discovering Eastern religions and thinking, that's it, this is going to make my life better.
1: Doug Anthony All-Stars, including the host of Conversations, Richard Feidler, with Krishna. Well, are you?

0: Dagger Vinyl Stars with Krishna. Now, they had a great... So Feidler did the playing. He was the guitarist. Paul McDermott had a beautiful voice. Tim Ferguson was funny, funny, clever, clever. They all were, but... Yes. Yeah.
1: And they were all capable of being really vicious.
0: Yeah.
1: Probably no one more than Paul McDermott, who's made a career out of being super vicious and funny.
0: Oh, in a funny way.
1: Yes, yeah.
0: But he's a lovely guy. I've met him many times.
1: I don't doubt. But
0: he's
1: I mean,
0: a pussycat. Yeah. They did have that.

0: edge of, like, they had that edge of what are they going to do this time?
1: Which
0: is always exciting for an audience. Now, someone suggested we play Cows with Guns. I know nothing about it. Do you?
1: It's full of bad cow puns.
0: Is it?
1: Yes.
0: Okay.
2: Fat and docile, big and dumb. They look so stupid, they aren't much fun. Cows aren't fun. They eat to grow, grow to die, die to be ate at the hamburger fry. Cows well done. Nobody thunk it, nobody knew. No one imagined the great cow guru. Cows are one. He hid in the forest, read books with great zeal. He loved Che Guevara, a revolutionary veal. Cows say tongue. He spoke about justice, but nobody stirred. He felt like an outcast, alone in the herd. Cowed all drums. He moved, we must fight, escape or we'll die. Cows gathered around, cause the stakes were so high. Bad cow pun. But then he was captured, stuffed into a crate, loaded onto a truck where he rode to his fate. Cows are bummed. He was a scrawny calf who looked rather woozy. No one suspected he was packing an Uzi. Cows with guns. They came with a needle.
0: That's Dana Lyons. That is very funny.
1: It's still brilliant. Well, 30 years later, it still makes me laugh.
0: Yeah. Simple with lots of variations. Thank you very much, Bernard. What's on next week?
1: Next week, we're going to go back to the things we loved when we were teenagers.
0: Oh, first cassette, CD, stream that you've downloaded, maybe.
1: Yeah, the artist that made you become a music fan and stuck with you.
0: Is it wrong to say Meatloaf?
1: Meatloaf's never the wrong answer. It's not necessarily a good answer.
0: I'll be honest, and you'll probably say someone cool.
1: Almost certainly.
0: Yeah, almost certainly. Because you are cool, even without a scarf. Imagine how cool you'd be with a scarf. Coming up next hour, we're going to talk about non-transferable skills you have in your job. So I'm about to time out to the news, right, and I have to stop talking at exactly the right time. And after you do it for a while, it becomes something you can do, but it's non-transferable. There's no other job where I have to be able to do that. So flight attendants, you can do the safety briefing. That's not going to help you get another job. We want to hear about those specific skills you got to one job that are never, ever going to help you again. 2 o'clock, time out.
3: When you need the story.
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8: Adam Story with ABC News. A bail application for a woman charged with terror-related offences following her return from Syria is expected to be heard this afternoon. 32-year-old Janai Safa was arrested on arrival at Sydney Airport last night after travelling from Syria with her child. She was then charged by the New South Wales Joint Counter-Terrorism Team for allegedly joining ISIS and other offences. Federal police allege the 32-year-old went to Syria in 2015 following her husband, who had already left Australia, and joined the Islamic State terror group. Her lawyer has flagged the time and delays to reach a possible trial for such charges are part of the application for bail. Meanwhile, two women with alleged links to Islamic State who flew into Melbourne last night have also faced court after being charged by police. Christian Silver reports.
9: Kaswa Ahmad and Zainab Ahmad have been charged with slavery-related offences by police. Prosecutors alleged they travelled to Syria in 2014 and knowingly kept female slaves in their homes. The pair, who'd been held in a detention camp since 2019, arrived in Melbourne last night after flying in from the Middle East. They were arrested and today appeared in the dock of the Melbourne Magistrates Court. Details of the allegations against them weren't aired, but defence lawyers said the pair would be making a bail application on Monday. The women will remain in custody until then.
8: A Jewish university student has told the Royal Commission into Anti-Semitism and Social Cohesion senior leaders at her university ignored her complaints around incidents she believed were anti-Semitic. Mia Klein gave evidence to the commission explaining that her and

0: other members of the Australian Union of Jewish Students raised concerns to leaders at the Australian National University around language and incidents that made them feel unsafe. Ms. Klein says the university did not accept the group's view that those events were anti-Semitic.
1: No senior university official would ever say to a student from any other minority community, no, what you're feeling is not actually suffering against your people.
0: The Coalition's migration policy is set to link the number of migrants allowed into the country with the number of new homes built. The opposition has already announced it will introduce a lower cap on overseas migration and make an Australian values test a binding requirement for visa holders. Liberal leader Angus Taylor has refused to give further details about the policy ahead of Thursday's budget reply speech, but says something must change.
2: The limiting factor is the houses we have in this country, as well as the services and infrastructure we have. But what we have seen under Labor is the immigration numbers are more than double what they were compared to the new housing we've seen.
0: Hollywood actor Rebel Wilson has been accused of a complete revision of history as her defamation case continues in Sydney. Lydia Feng reports.
3: Ms. Wilson is being sued in the federal court by Charlotte McInnes, the lead actor in Ms. Wilson's film The Deb. Ms. Wilson suggested in social media posts in 2024 and last year that Ms. McInnes told her she felt uncomfortable when the film's producer asked her to have a bath and a shower with her. In closing submissions at the federal court today, Ms. McInnes's barrister Sue Chrysanthou SC said Ms. Wilson never received such a complaint and had engaged in a complete revision of history. She accused Ms. Wilson of making up the complaint to cause division between Ms. Ghost and Ms. McInnes, an allegation Ms. Wilson has denied. The hearing continues.
0: Outgoing Australian National University Chancellor Julie Bishop has indicated issues with the ANU Council and regulatory overreach influenced her decision to resign effective immediately. Monty Beauville reports.
4: In a statement, Ms. Bishop says she is deeply privileged to have held the role since 2020 and continues to regard the ANU as a truly national treasure. She blamed unprecedented and coordinated interference for impacting the university's ability to fulfil its obligations. She further described the higher education sector as at a crossroads of regulatory overreach in the governance of Australia's institutions and academic freedom. She warns of consequences to the next generation of students and staff. Ms. Bishop's term was due to end on December 31st.
0: Instagram users will no longer be able to send completely private direct messages from today after the feature is switched off globally. The removal of end-to-end encryption on messages is a major U-turn by Instagram's parent company Meta, which previously championed the tech as the gold standard for user privacy. End-to-end encryption is the most secure form of online messaging, allowing only the sender and recipient to view the message. Isolated showers in the south of central western slopes and adjacent ranges this afternoon. It'll be sunny in Sydney for the rest of the day. A sunny day tomorrow with a top of 22. Partly cloudy on Sunday, a top of 23. And then showers on Monday and 23. That's ABC News at 2:05.
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7: Lovely to have your company. It's Mother's Day on Sunday, and a lot of parents, a lot of fathers, facing a dilemma similar to what a lot of mothers do when Father's Day approaches. And the dilemma is this: when your kids are little, it's up to you. You know, if it's Mother's Day, it's up to the father or the partner to sort it out. Like, you know, what should we get of this? What do you want? And kids go, yeah, it's your money. You know, you buy it and you get them a card and get them to ride on. Then they get a bit older, And then at some point, you know, one of your kids says, oh, it's Mother's Day on Sunday, and you get to say, not my problem, your problem. She's my wife. She's not my mother. The question I have, and I think a lot of people have, is when is that? What is a reasonable time to assume the kids sort out Mother's Day all on their own? I feel that 3 is too young, but I feel that 28 is too old. Feels like maybe somewhere around the early double figures numbers are right, but I'm not sure. Anyway, in about 15 minutes, I want your thoughts about that. When do you hand over the baton from parents sorting out Mother's Day, Father's Day, the other parent, to the kids doing it themselves? And do you find that you're still doing it long after, hang on, they've got jobs now, they should be doing it? Yeah, we'll talk about that shortly. Our text 0467 922 702. Don't forget our poll. Someone just says never. That's never. Changes over. Our poll today, you can still vote to 250. It is, would you prefer to be, if you had to be one of them, a little bit too hot or a little bit too cold, which would you pick? So if you had to be a little bit to this.
8: I love you, Jack. I'm so cold.
7: Or a little bit to this.
9: It's so damn hot.
7: Which would it be? Just text if you'd rather be a little bit too hot. Text 0467 922 702 hot. If you'd rather be a bit too cold, text cold. So far cold. Just ahead. It was further ahead earlier, but 53, I'd rather be a little bit, I'd rather be a bit too hot, 47. So it could still very much go either way. You're on ABC Local Radio around New South Wales. The Fair Work Ombudsman has recovered more than $750,000 in wages for underpaid apprentices, trainees working in the building and construction sector. So that sector employs 35% of the nation's apprentices and trainees. And, of course, these workers can be vulnerable to exploitation. They're usually young, early career workers. Power imbalance, obviously, they can fear the loss of their job. They can feel uncomfortable about, you know, in inverted commas, making a fuss. In the 15 months to the 31st of March 2026, Fair Work did 76 investigations into building and construction employers of apprentices and trainees, and they found, guess what percentage were in breach of workplace laws? 70%. Rachel Volsky is the Acting Fair Work Ombudsman and joins us. Hi, Rachel.
10: Hey, James. Lovely to be here this afternoon.
7: Yeah, thank you for joining us. Look, I might be naive, but I would have thought if you're a second-year apprentice or whatever, you'd just look up what the award was and it'd be pretty easy to work out if you were getting underpaid, and it'd be pretty kind of transparent, the whole thing. But perhaps it's a lot more complicated than that.
10: Look, I think that's right. And part of it is really because they're typically young, early career workers, and sometimes they actually are unaware of their rights, not even, you know, often knowing about the Fair Work Ombudsman and all of the website content, you know, that they have. And believe it or not, oftentimes they're actually heavily dependent on their employer for their vocational training and education. You know, as you've already said, can fear losing their jobs if they're raised concern. So it really can make them especially susceptible to exploitation or unfair treatment.
7: But is it, I mean, are there, you know, 58 different types of pay that, different amounts of pay that apprentices could get, or is it a much, much smaller number? Like, how complex is it to work out how much a particular apprentice should get paid in the building and construction sector?
10: Well, look, there's the Building and Construction Award, and we've got material on our website that breaks down all the various classifications, etc. We've also got an online tool where you can work out how much you're actually entitled to be paid. Obviously, it's going to depend on the type of work that you do as well. We know, you know, building and construction itself more broadly, it covers beyond, you know, just what we might think of a construction worker, civil construction, metal and engineering constructions as well. But also you've got, you know, your electricians, your plumbers, house construction as well. So there are, you know, obviously a number of different potential career paths in there, and, you know, there can be slightly different rates that apply depending on which one of those you might be.
7: So you've done all these investigations. You found out 70% of 76 investigations were in breach of workplace laws. I mean, did many say, and is it credible for them to say, oh, I'm really sorry, I made a mistake?
10: Look, I mean, we've got a spectrum, I guess, of, you know, the reasons for underpayments, and sometimes it really is a genuine mistake, and other times, obviously, it's more serious and intentional. And that really reflects for us the sort of approach that we take. First and foremost, it's about advice and education, and overwhelmingly, we do find that employers want to do the right thing, and sometimes they just need a little bit of help in determining what is the, you know, the right amount to pay to their workers. So that's where there is a heavy focus for us. You know, advice and education is critical. And then sometimes we'll actually assist between any conversations that they might have with their, you know, workers, including apprentices, to try and work out what the right, you know, pay rate is. And then, you know, most times we're able to do that. And it's really only, I think, in that, you know, small minority of cases where we actually have to sort of have that forced compliance, which is where we've got those litigations that you've referred to.
7: Now, to use the analogy of speeding on the roads, one of the motivators of people is to do the right thing and abide the law. Another is how likely they perceive their chance of getting caught. You've done 76 investigations into building and construction employers in the 15 months to the end of March 2026. Feels to me that like that's probably a pretty low percentage. Do you have to investigate more to get the message out there that there is a real chance of employers, if they underpay, will get caught?
10: Oh, look, absolutely. And that's obviously only in relation to those investigations where they're, you know, apprentices and trainees. That's obviously a much smaller percentage, you know, of the broader compliance and enforcement work that we do across that industry, because building and construction more broadly is a priority sector for us. But, I mean, we are always doing proactive activities as well, where we're doing, you know, sort of investigations and, you know, really, I guess, pop-up investigations and site inspections that are guided by the intelligence that we receive, not only from people who can make anonymous reports, but just more broadly as well from our engagements with stakeholders across the industry. You know, and obviously we try and focus in on those areas where potentially we know there might be a high risk of non-compliance.
7: Talking to Rachel Volsky, the Acting Fair Work Ombudsman, about what seems like a pretty high rate of employers underpaying apprentices and trainees. If you've got some experience of this or a thought, do let us know. 0467 922 702 is the text, and the phone 1300 222 702. Of course, you don't set your own resources at the Fair Work Ombudsman. They're set for you. I imagine if I asked you if having more resources would help you to police this better, you'd say yes.
10: Oh, look, obviously, we always, you know, could do more with more. But having said that, we always try and, you know, cut our cloth as we get that, and really try and focus our resources where we know there is the most need. I mean, obviously, we're not the only body that people can get assistance from as well. If somebody's, you know, a member of a union, then, you know, unions can assist as well in relation to any, you know, pay and entitlement queries as well.
7: Someone asked, why don't apprentices get taught about these things in their first month of TAFE? Each trade should get a handout with all this information so everyone knows what they're owed and they don't get ripped off. Do they get that information? Should they get it more clearly?
10: Look, there certainly are initiatives that happen in that space, and for us, we've got, you know, dedicated resources for building and construction apprentices and trainees. You know, you can go onto our YouTube channel and it's got dedicated webinars in that space. But certainly, I think, you know, inherently, vocational training is state-based, so it can, you know, vary between jurisdictions as well. But there's certainly always more that can be done.
7: Andrew's on the line. G'day, Andrew.
11: Hi, how are you?
7: Good, go ahead.
11: Look, I'm a father of a now qualified apprentice. Well, if you like, a tradesman now, but yeah. He's in the works outside. And what I found, particularly a couple of years ago, was that every time it was too wet, then he would get stood down and he wasn't paid for it, or he could take an annual day leave. And as far as we could tell, only one award, which I think it's the construction award, actually has provision for that. But a lot of the others do it. And he had a number of bosses because they, you know, wound up or whatever. But it was just rife. And I just imagine the electricians and everyone doing this, they're probably being stood down. And, I mean, maybe the employer doesn't even think about it, but it's just, you know, suddenly he's like, if it's wet for 3 days, then he's just lost, you know, 60% of his way.
7: Yeah, exactly. How do you pay the rent? Yeah, what's the situation with wet weather, Rachel?
10: Well, look, and certainly the building award, I guess, is the minimum that applies, but it's also the case that employers can enter into their own enterprise agreements that might be specific to their particular workplace as well. So a lot of it will actually depend, I guess, on the exact instrument that might cover that employer and those, you know, trainees and apprentices. What I would say is, you know, people can come to us on the Fair Work info line and, you know, we provide that advice over the phone. We've also got a dedicated service for employers as well to make sure that they're clear on their obligations. So we can actually assist, you know, in the interpretation of the instrument that might apply to you, because it may well be that, you know, the answer will depend on which particular instrument we're having to look at.
7: And do you have any advice for the addressing the power imbalance? Like, you might be 17, you've never worked before, suddenly you've got this apprenticeship and you see it as an amazing opportunity and you're the youngest person there and you're nervous and, you know, you make a couple of errors as everyone does in their first month and you're trying to impress the boss, and the last thing you feel comfortable doing is saying, actually, I think you should be paying me $33 or more every week and pay me when it's raining. It's just so hard. So how do you do that, get over that, you know, that fear, I suppose?
10: Well, look, absolutely, and we are here to help, and, you know, there are other agencies that can as well, and, you know, sometimes we've got material on our website as well about how you can engage in those sorts of conversations with your employer, but it is still very hard for, you know, vulnerable workers, and that's, you know, often the case when they're young, and for all the reasons that you said, they might not want to come forward and say anything. And so that's, again, where those representatives, you know, whether it be if they're a union member, or, you know, sometimes there'll be other advocates in their workplace as well. There might be workplace delegates, those sorts of people as well, who might be able to assist.
7: But are you able to say to those people, look, if you get it right and you tell them the correct information, your employer, you know, you're protected. They can't do anything. But then they can still, you know, manufacture some other way of getting rid of you.
10: Well, look, absolutely, you are protected. You know, you are absolutely entitled under Australian law to be able to raise questions that you might have about your employment or your apprenticeship arrangement without fear of retribution. And, you know, and if any sort of adverse action is taken against you, there is absolutely things that can be done. And that's the sort of conduct that we, you know, the Fair Work Ombudsman are particularly concerned about, to make sure that people feel supported in raising issues that they might have, legitimate issues in relation to their employment.
7: Well, that's why you're there. Hey, thank you very much, Rachel. Great to talk to you.
10: Lovely. Thank you.
7: That's Rachel Volsky, Acting Fair Work Ombudsman.
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7: Hey, great to have you company. Mother's Day is in 2 days. There is a changeover, isn't there, when you have kids? When they're young, you have to organise Mother's Day or Father's Day for them, keeping it secret from the mother or father. Usually you just, you know, when they're very young, just hand them something to hand on to the mother or father, the other parent. Then when they're adults, you just don't even think about it. Well, I don't. You just assume that, you know, if your kids like their mother or like their father, they'll give them a, you know, they'll do something on Mother's or Father's Day.

0: Just I really value what they have taught me through life. And as you get older, I'm 64 now, but as you get older, you really, really can emotionally compact what they have taught you through life.
1: Yes, mums are very important, Tomo. That must be quite difficult when it coincides with Doreen's passing and Mother's Day. But also, I guess it's she's on your mind anyway. Maybe a good way to sort of pay tribute to her memory as well.
0: Yeah, and she was a really good cook.
1: Wow, yes. Nothing better than a mum who can cook. My grandma was an especially good cook. I miss her cooking a lot, Tomo.
0: Yeah.
1: Thank you so much for your call.
0: All right. Thanks, man.
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1: It is 23 minutes past three. We'll get some news headlines in about 8 minutes' time. New South Wales regional coaches and buses are about to get a significant upgrade thanks to some new government funding. From the 1st of July, passengers will see more upgraded coaches, more destinations and more than 40 additional services, including a brand new Armidale to Port Macquarie return route, which will connect Armidale to the North Coast for the first time. Roger Weeks is the Chief Executive of New South Wales TrainLink, and he joins me now. Roger, good afternoon.
4: Oh, g'day, Fairly, and hello to your listeners.
1: Thank you for joining us. What are the key changes that passengers will see with this rollout?
4: Well, Fairly, I'm guessing plenty of your listeners will be very familiar with our orange coaches that travel all across the state and interstate. So they're going to see on the 1st of July a little bit of a change in paint colour. So they'll still be orange, a bit of a darker shade, and instead of white, they'll have silver accents. So even the livery is going to get a bit of a refresh. But very much we've listened to our passengers and communities when we went out and asked them for what they thought our new services should look like. And we've reflected that in our new offering. So, as you were saying, new services, faster services, more stops at places that people have told us are important, like Main Street in towns, airports where it's appropriate, and the opportunity to do two really important things: better connections into our train services and more day return trips for some of our towns. So really, really important changes for our passengers.
1: Okay. What's this in response to? Has there been pressure or requests from consumers or, you know, bus users that they need different routes and more frequent routes?
4: Yeah, look, there's been a few things that have happened. So the government, as you may recall, introduced a bus industry task force. And whilst that was mainly looking at the standard public transport buses that happen around towns and suburban areas, we've looked at that to say, actually, there were a lot of good things that came out of that industry task force that we can use for our long distance coach services. It was also time for us to refresh our contracts. So this is the first time in 10 years that we've been out to market, got new operators in, new coaches and new routes. So it was really timely to do a bit of an upgrade and a refresh to our timetables, to our services. And it was at that point we took the opportunity to go out to the community and say, well, tell us what you'd like, because this is the opportunity where we can make those changes.
1: I mentioned that there is this new route from Armidale to Port Macquarie, which will connect Armidale to the coast for the first time ever. Are there any other new routes around the state that are worth mentioning?
4: Look, I think there's a new Yass to Young coach route. And of course, that means that's going to connect through to Yass Junction so that people can jump onto the train. That's also really important because passengers that are coming from Griffith and Temora are going to have a 2-hour saving in their journey time.
1: Oh, wow.
4: We do the tweaks on that trip. So they're the sorts of things, you know, new routes, quicker routes, more stops. That's what we've heard from our passengers and from regional communities are important for them. We know that for many of our communities, our orange TrainLink coaches are their own.

0: only source of public transport, particularly to get them either to the train or to the major destinations, the bigger regional centres that they need to get to for health, shopping, see their friends or catch up with family.
1: Yeah, or to travel interstate. I mean, that's a huge saving if people are able to, you know, cut 2 hours of travel time off, you know, by getting a different bus. That's pretty impressive. I'm sure customers would be very happy with that.
0: Yes. And look, the coaches are going to be refreshed as well. So I'd say some of the coaches that were operating, you know, they've done a fantastic amount of service, but it is the chance for us to offer new coaches. So there'll be better comfort standards. Obviously, we've upped the safety standards to the latest requirements. We'll have defibrillators on board.
1: Oh, wow.
0: There'll be some charging opportunities. They'll all be accessible. So for our wheelchair and mobility impaired passengers, that's going to be a real bonus. So yeah, lots of improvements on the way.
1: Okay, excellent. Is there any opportunity for Wi-Fi to be made available on these coaches?
0: Yes, there is. So that's certainly something we're looking at, and on a number of the routes, that will be an option.
1: Okay. I know that people want that around the trade networks, and I'm sure they want it on the bus as well.
0: For sure.
1: Well, look, this is excellent news. These buses, they've all got toilets on board as well, haven't they?
0: Yes, they do. Yes. So that's another benefit.
1: Yes. Mm. Gosh. Yeah, I love travelling around on a bus and a train. All right. Do you have a favourite part of the state? Do you sort of get out on these rail links a lot?
0: Yeah, I really do, and I love it. You know, if I was heading out west, you know, just seeing the different countryside as I go up through the Blue Mountains and then out onto the plains of the central west, if I'm heading down south, particularly at a particular time of year, just to see the canola fields, you know, it's just wall-to-wall yellow flowers. Or if I head up the north coast going through the pretty much the rainforest area around Coffs Harbour, it's just gorgeous. So the scenery changes anywhere you go, and even on the same trip, you'll just be passing through so much beautiful countryside. I really love it.
1: Well, there you go. You've really sold it to us.
0: That's excellent.
1: Roger, thank you so much for joining us.
0: And a happy Mother's Day to all the mums out there for Sunday.
1: Absolutely. Thanks for mentioning that. There you go. That is Roger Weeks, the Chief Executive of New South Wales Trainlink. It is coming up to 3:30 here at ABC Illawarra and ABC Statewide. Now, we're seeing snow in May, which has resulted in a lot of icy winds, especially along the southern sort of parts of the state. Heaters are roaring back to life. Is this just a cold snap, or are we getting a taste of a bigger weather pattern forming? We will find out answers to those questions very soon when we chat with Tom Saunders, ABC meteorologist. We'll also catch up with Giles Hardy to find out what is trending. The Oscars have apparently changed some rules, and also Bonnie Tyler. Apparently things not going amazingly for her at the moment. Giles will keep you up to date with what you need to know. You know, if you're heading into the weekend, you can catch up with friends and, you know, be at the forefront of pop culture. Plus, a little bit later on in the program, you're probably aware, you may not have heard yet, Sir David Attenborough turns 100 years old today. Well, locally around the South Coast, a former Australian of the Year and environmentalist, Professor Tim Flannery, has had a lifelong friendship with Sir David Attenborough. We will have a chat with the professor to find out about this friendship and, you know, what he can, what sort of insight he can offer into the type of man David Attenborough is. It's now 29 minutes to four, and time for some news headlines with Adam Storey.
2: Thanks, Fairley. One of the so-called ISIS brides has been refused bail after appearing in a Sydney court. Janai Safar was taken into custody at Sydney Airport last night and charged with allegedly entering and remaining in a declared conflict zone and joining ISIS. Thousands of police officers have been advised to disable the Bluetooth on their body-worn cameras during raids and undercover jobs to avoid being detected, following revelations of a security flaw exposed by Four Corners on Monday. Axon-branded tasers and body cameras used by police in every state and territory are vulnerable to being tracked with a simple phone app. And the US president has played down the latest exchange of fire between the US and Iranian forces in the Strait of Hormuz, saying the ceasefire remains in effect and the two countries are still negotiating a peace deal. More news at four.
1: Thank you very much, Adam. Just a warning for drivers in the Central West and Blue Mountains. For dangerous conditions on the road, a cold front is moving over the regions, bringing the risk of snow, fog and black ice. Transport officials say motorists should slow down

limit braking, use daytime driving lights, and allow extra distance from the car in front. Staff and snow clearing equipment will be on standby in key locations. Now, we'll find out exactly where those locations are in a mere moment when we catch up with Tom Saunders, ABC meteorologist. First, though, at 28 minutes to four, it's Ben Lee and Cigarettes Will Kill You on ABC New South Wales.

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5: It is 24 minutes to 4 here at ABC Illawarra and ABC New South Wales. Fairleigh Hamilton with you, filling in for Jess McGuire and Lindsay McDougall until 5 o'clock this afternoon. Now, if you stepped outside this morning and immediately regretted your wardrobe choices, you're probably not alone. Parts of southeast Australia have been hit by a sudden cold snap, with Antarctic air bringing unusually icy conditions and even snow in some areas as well. And at the same time, climate watchers are keeping a close eye on signs that a possible super El Nino could develop later on this year. So we thought it was a good time to separate the weather myths from the reality. And joining us is our meteorological... Did I say that right? Meteorological...

0: meteorological. Is that right? Mythbuster, ABC weather guru Tom Saunders. Tom, was I mispronouncing that?
1: Fairly good afternoon. Well, you had a few goes. One of them was right.
0: Which one?
1: Meteorological, that one.
0: Meteorological.
1: That's the one.
0: I feel like I'm saying meteor, though, as in, like, you know, space.
1: Well, you are. Well, that's where the word came from, even though it's technically not weather. It's an old Greek word, I think.
0: Okay, good. All right, glad we got that out of the way. Now, look, it's made the headlines. How unusual has this cold snap actually been?
1: Not really that unusual, yeah. Right. It's only a few weeks until winter. It's pretty much every May you get at least one snowfall across the alpine areas. Now, of course, yesterday when we had the coldest air coming through from Antarctica, we did get snow down below the Alps. It fell down to an elevation of about 600 metres in Tasmania and Victoria and down to 700 or 800 metres in southern New South Wales. That doesn't happen every year in May, but there was a significant May fall just 3 years ago. So in 2023, we had very heavy snow along parts of the ranges. So I wouldn't really say it's that unusual, but it doesn't happen every year.
0: Okay. So people who did wake up to, you know, frost, snow and those icy winds as well in May, what's happening in the atmosphere to create such a sudden change?
1: So yesterday when we had the coldest air coming through, it was a polar air mass that was overhead. Now, 72 hours prior, that was actually over the Antarctic land mass. So between earlier this week on Monday to Thursday, that very cold polar air from the south, it rapidly surged north through the Southern Ocean and then was sweeping across New South Wales yesterday. The coldest air last night, though, started heading off the east coast. So that's why temperatures today have warmed a few degrees, although it's still a little bit chilly. Orange, for example, has only hit a maximum of 7 degrees today. So for many parts of the state, temperatures are still below average. But look, by the time we hit the weekend, it's basically back to average for this time of year.
0: Okay, so should we link this to, say, climate change, or is this just sort of an unusually cold day?
1: Nothing to do with climate change at all. This is just weather.
0: Okay, great. Now, we are talking weather extremes, sudden cold snaps, and the possibility of a Super El Nino with ABC meteorologist Tom Saunders. Now, over recent weeks, the phrase Super El Nino has popped up. Could you sort of explain what an El Nino is, and are you expecting one to land later this year?
1: So El Nino refers to a warming of the Central Pacific Ocean, and that's what we've been seeing over the last few months. The Central Pacific Ocean has been warming rapidly. Now, if it warms up enough, it starts to actually change the weather patterns above the Pacific, and then that has a flow-on effect and can affect weather patterns all across the world. Now, Australia is particularly prone to these changes since we're on the edge of the Pacific. Now, in particular for us, when you have warmer ocean temperatures in the Central Pacific, it weakens easterly trade winds that blow across the tropics towards Australia. And what that does is that it prevents moisture from blowing towards Australia, but more importantly, it stops convection from occurring over Australian longitudes. Convection is when air rises up. So eventually those easterly winds that flow towards us, they have to go somewhere. They end up rising, and it's when air rises that you have cloud developing, but we get less air rising over our longitudes. Therefore, there's less cloud and there's less rain. So generally, when you are in an El Nino spell, and they last sort of 9 to 12 months once they do develop, Australia has below average rain in winter and spring, mostly through the northern, central and eastern parts of the country. But there are other impacts on our weather as well. We generally see above average maximum temperatures through winter, spring and summer. We have below average minimum temperatures in winter, but then warmer nights in the spring and summer. And then there's also an effect on drought, on bushfires, on snow, on tropical cyclones.
0: Okay. Tell us about what makes this El Nino super. How is that different from regular?
1: So the word super is really just an informal way of saying a really strong El Nino. And when you're talking about the strength of El Nino, you're not talking about the weather in Australia. El Nino is a global phenomenon. You're talking about how warm the sea surface temperature is in the Central Pacific, so thousands of kilometres off the coast. Now, just to be clear, El Nino hasn't developed just yet. Although those ocean temperatures, they're creeping up very close now to the El Nino threshold. The El Nino threshold is 0.8 of a degree warmer than normal. We're probably at about 0.5, 0.6 at the moment. So within a couple of weeks, we could get to that 0.8. However, once those sea surface temperatures are more than 2 degrees above average, that's when you'd say that's a very strong or a super El Nino. What's really important, fairly, though, for people to understand is the strength of El Nino does not reflect the strength of the impacts on the weather in Australia. It does in other parts of the world, but in Australia, it doesn't seem to matter looking at historical El Nino years, whether it's a moderate, a strong, or a very strong or super. That doesn't seem to change the odds of how severe our droughts will be.
0: Okay. When did we experience a super El Nino last?
1: So the last super El Nino was 2015. And sort of lingered into the early parts of 2016. And that wasn't a particularly dry year, actually, for Australia. The reason being is the Pacific Ocean is just one climate driver for Australia. We've got other climate drivers. We've got the Indian Ocean off our west coast. We've got the Southern Ocean off our south coast. You've got climate change. You've got the localized sea surface temperatures. You've got the polar vortex. And sometimes the other climate drivers can counterbalance the drying impact from El Nino. So that last super El Nino, 2015, wasn't particularly dry. Although 1982-83, one of the strongest El Ninos on record, well, we had severe drought, and that ended up with the Ash Wednesday bushfires in early 1983. So, look, it can go either way. There's no guarantees when it comes to weather.
0: Okay. Are there weather myths that always sort of pop up during cold snaps?

0: apps that, you know, make you go, oh, gosh.
1: Oh, gosh.
0: This
1: Don't
0: again.
1: Get me started, Fairly, please. Okay. Okay, all right, let's start. We'll start with the cold snap ones.
2: Yeah, go on.
1: Some of the ones that really bug me. When you get a cold day in autumn, you know, you sometimes hear commentary from people saying, oh, geez, it's going to be a cold winter, when in reality...

0: Yes, what a car karaoke song. Total eclipse of the heart. My favourite microphone is a soft drink bottle. A total eclipse of the heart. If in the car, or maybe a can of deodorant at home. Yes, anyway, Bonnie Tyler there on ABC Illawarra and ABC New South Wales. Fairlie Hamilton joining you, and I'm joined now by the one, the only, Giles Hardy for this.
1: You are trending.
2: I think I'm going viral.
1: No, I know. 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
8: What's trending?
0: Giles, good afternoon.
9: G'day, Fairlie. How are you?
0: Good. Did you sing along to that at all?
9: I'm in a studio with a microphone that means that if I had, there's a danger that people like would now be, like you were saying, it's a great song to drive along to. If I sing along to it, people are driving off the road because, you know, they're bleeding out their ears.
0: Oh,
9: so
0: come on
9: I felt it was a poor decision. In the interest of public health, I didn't. However, there was a lot of mime singing. Like, you start doing those big expressive gestures.
0: Yes, yes, I was doing those. Michaela was looking at me like, what? I don't even know if she's ever heard the song before.
9: Yeah, but is that the first time Michaela's looked at you like that?
0: No, to be fair. Yes, thank you, thank you. Look, there was a reason that we played Bonnie Tyler, of course, and she's sort of starting off our

0: What's trending this afternoon? What is going on? Some sad news around
1: here. It is some sad news. So, unfortunately, Bonnie Tyler, now 74, was rushed to hospital for intestinal surgery on Wednesday and has now been placed in an induced coma. So, the former Welsh woman, born Gaynor Hopkins, is now living in Faro, Portugal. But, yeah, no, she's in an induced coma because it's to aid her recovery. So, fingers crossed. She, you know, will come out the other side. But at the moment, we just need her to turn it around, bright eyes, and to make sure everyone's wishing her a speedy recovery online. I mean, that song has hit more than a billion downloads on Spotify. So I think it's safe to say that the internet is somewhat invested in good old Bonnie Tyler.
0: Oh, absolutely.
1: So I hope she is feeling Bonnie again soon.
0: Yes. Okay. All right. Our thoughts are with Bonnie Tyler. Hopefully, yeah, very, very soon, as you say. Now, look, I know that, you know, one of your particular areas of interest is the Oscars. Now, they've changed some rules, have they?
1: Yes. Yeah, so if you've ever said that the Oscars are going to the dogs, the Oscars have changed the rules to ensure that that is not happening. They have announced some rules overnight to say that you must be human, demonstrably human, to win an acting award or a writing award.
0: What's demonstrably human?
1: Well, that of course has started a lot of the conversation, but it won't surprise you to learn that it isn't that people are particularly worried about the lassies of this world nabbing the gongs, but rather this is in a pursuit of ensuring AI is not coming along, because obviously we've seen recently, in the last couple of years, we've seen sort of AI actors debuting. What's really, I think, prompted this conversation is there is a new film coming out in this year starring Val Kilmer. Now, those of astute listeners will note that this will be a complicated thing for Val Kilmer to achieve, as he will be doing it posthumously. And this is not something that was filmed before he died. This is something that he decided and gave the rights to do, and his family have pursued. So he is going to appear in this Western. He'll appear at various ages. He will, in fact, speak a Native American Indian language in it. Apparently was very keen to do this as to set a precedent. So, you know, there is every chance that around about 9 months from now, you could have heard petitions for Val Kilmer's AI generative performance to have been considered for an Oscar. So I think the Academy's decided to nip that in the bud. This obviously comes on the heels of, you know, the writer's strike, which happened a few years ago. Well, one of the big issues was AI writing. So it's not as insane a change as it likes, though I still like the idea that the people who specialise in make-believe, there's a part of me that goes, sorry, but they're worried if the people who make it are make-believe. Is that not sort of a snake refusing to acknowledge its own tail or something?
0: Yeah. I don't know. That's some sort of like meta thinking that I can't
1: Very,
0: get,
1: isn't
0: get
1: it?
0: My
1: yeah,
0: mind around.
1: The philosophy of Hollywood, which is not a phrase that you often find yourself doing. But I must admit, if I see Val Kilmer being really good in this with this film, there's a part of me that's going to be like, oh, maybe he should be nominated. I mean, mate, what's wrong with good old Val? Well, brand new Val.
0: Who gets it? Does the animator get it?
1: Well, that's exactly, yeah. His daughter is the one who's appearing on the breakfast shows in the US to talk about his decision to do this. So presumably the young Ms. Kilmer would turn up. But,
0: she hasn't, I mean, who's made it? If it's an AI Val Kilmer, it's not.
1: The directors have worked with the family. So they've not only obviously got the resources of his performances in the past, but they've got family photos and recordings to create this this very high res, high digital. I'm sure I'm using the wrong phrases, but yeah, the AI Val Kilmer has been built so that they could insert him into all these scenes and age him and give him languages that he doesn't speak.
0: So some algorithm will win the award.
1: Well, won't, but neither will Lassie. It'll only be real life humans, and the filmmakers will. He won't be able to win it, which obviously neither will his avatar. But you know, in looking up this, did you know that there is an annual award for animals called the Palme dog, which is presented at Cannes each year, in, you know, alongside the Palme d'Or and other slightly more celebrated awards. But yeah, there is each year at the Cannes Film Festival, just quietly on the side, an animal award. And you can, ironically, be animated and win that. So animated animals can win the Palme d'Or.
0: No.
1: But no AI can win the Oscar.

0: Otis.
1: That's not fair. I'm still deeply affected by Milo and Otis.
0: And someone needs to introduce some sort of peace prize, and then we can really get these arguments going.
1: Oh, my goodness. Okay. You know, one thing that you said does excite me a little bit. I don't mean to be a creep, but young Val Kilmer, he was very good looking.
0: Oh, you know, I think we can all definitely agree with that. Like, you know, if you go back and watch The Doors or watch some, like, Top
1: Willow, even Willow.
0: Willow, absolutely. Yeah. Like, there's some very strong performances. And, yes, he was and of course, you know, in fact, when he was in the first Top Gun, he was a young man too. And, he is a magnetic
1: actor. Ice man, yeah. Yes.
0: Yeah. Anyway. You can hear the teeth going that as he does, yeah, ice. Yeah. Oh, yeah.
1: He was a good-looking older man too.
0: Yeah. Do you know, there's another actress from that time who's trending. How would you pronounce the name of the actress who was in G.I. Jane, who was married to Bruce Willis?
1: Demi Moore. But I feel as though it's Demi.
0: It is indeed. And the internet has once again lost its marbles over Demi Moore coming out, and she was at a screening in New York about a week ago. They released footage, and the fans were going nuts. And she actually corrected the fans, saying, "Just remember, it's Demi," as people were screaming, "Demi, Demi, Demi!" And the posts, the comments, basically in the way of social media. Social media is now trying to correct Demi Moore and tell her that no, she's wrong, despite the fact that, you know, her parents named her Demetria Jean Harmon. So Demi is short for Demetria, which actually, you know, that makes sense.
1: Yeah.
0: And she's talked about it repeatedly. Like, she's talked about why she's Demi Moore, but Demi Lovato is Demi Lovato, and she says it works better with the surnames. But the internet is now trying to tell Demi Moore she has to change, not them.
1: I think there has to be a critical mass of people that, you know, call you something that you have to accept that that's just who you are now. I mean, it sounds as though it should be quite reasonable for a person to request to have their name pronounced correctly, but there's something very, very, like, high horsey about someone correcting you on their pronunciation, you know, ridiculous.
0: It's interesting. It's a fine line.
1: It's Gillies. It's not Gillies.
0: Yeah, I was about to say, well, Farley.
1: I do get Farley a lot, to be fair.
0: The variations on Giles do come thick and fast. But I think, I don't know, I don't think I agree with you. I think you are allowed to tell people how to pronounce
1: it. You are, but you come across as a bit something.
0: Yeah, well, let's face it. I don't think at this point Demi Moore or Demi Moore is coming across as just your average vanilla person.
1: I'll put it this way. If I met someone at a cocktail party, I said, "Oh, hello, sorry, you're Demi." And they went, "No, it's Demi." I'd go, "Right, that's the end of my conversation with you."
0: True, but if I met Demi Moore and she corrected me, I'd be like, "I'm very sorry, Ms. Moore."
1: True, good point. All right, we're about to hit the news, Giles, but thank you for joining us.
0: Bye-bye.
1: See you later. That is Giles Hardy. Don't get it wrong. It's now 4 o'clock. And news time here at ABC New South Wales.
2: Adam Story with ABC News. A woman with alleged links to ISIS who's been charged with terror-related offences has been refused bail after appearing in a Sydney court. Rhiannon Solomon-Marin reports.
3: Janai Safar was taken into custody at Sydney International Airport last night after arriving on a flight from Doha. The 32-year-old was charged with allegedly entering and remaining in a declared conflict zone and joining ISIS, both offences carrying a maximum sentence of 10 years in prison. She faced court via audio-video link from Silverwater Correctional Centre in Sydney's West this afternoon and was formally refused bail. She'll face court again in July.
2: US President Donald Trump says a ceasefire with Iran is still in force despite a clash in the Strait of Hormuz that saw the Iranian military fire on US warships. John O'Wakely reports.
4: Washington and Tehran have blamed each other for the exchange of fire. Iran says it acted in retaliation for what it described as US aggression against an Iranian oil tanker and another vessel. Donald Trump has been asked how close the US is to a deal with Iran, to which he gave a mixed response.
5: Could happen any day. And it might not happen, but it could happen any day. I believe they want the deal more than I do.
4: He's reiterating that the ceasefire remains in effect and is downplaying the exchange of fire between the US and Iran in the Strait of Hormuz. The US president did, however, threaten more violent attacks if Iran does not agree to a peace deal.
2: The communications minister has been forced to repay $10,000 in travel expenses after she was found to have broken the rules on four occasions. Here's National Affairs correspondent Jane Norman.
6: Annika Wells referred herself to the Independent Parliamentary Expenses Authority last year amid a furore over her use of travel and family reunion entitlements. The authorities identified four breaches and asked the minister to repay $8,000 that she'd wrongly claimed, plus a $2,000 penalty. The Prime Minister Anthony Albanese has strongly defended his minister.
7: She has done what the rules require. Annika Wells is a very good minister, doing extraordinary work.
6: Annika Wells has apologised for what she says were honest mistakes.
2: One of Australia's biggest dairy manufacturers is warning about soaring food inflation as the war in the Middle East disrupts global supply chains. Bega Group Chief Executive Peter Finlay says shoppers must brace for higher food prices as manufacturers look to claw back costs associated with the Iran war. Bega also expects workers to demand a pay increase as the cost of living goes up, which will also be passed on to customers. Coles and Woolworths have already increased the price of home brand milk in response to higher dairy farming and packaging costs. Chinese state media says the death toll relating to a fireworks factory explosion in Hunan has risen to 37, up from 26. It says that one person remains missing following what was the deadliest blast reported in China since 2019. Authorities there have launched an investigation and eight people have reportedly been summoned by police for questioning on suspicion of causing the deadly explosion. Melbourne-based artist Richard Luer has been announced as the winner of this year's Archibald Prize. Chantal Akouri reports.
8: The six-time Archibald finalist won Australia's most prestigious award for visual art for his portrait titled Illawanti Ken. Illawanti Ken is an elder, senior artist and traditional healer. Mr. Luer was chosen from 59 finalists this year and will take home $100,000. All finalist and winning works will be on display in the Archibald Wynne and Solomon Prizes 2026 from tomorrow.
2: Four new busking spots are being added to the Sydney Fish Market at Blackwattle Bay. It adds on to additional busking spots introduced across Sydney late last year at the Rocks, Barangaroo and Darling Harbour. The Minister for Planning and Public Spaces, Paul Scully, says the busking spots will bring in local musicians and other performers to the fish market.
9: This will involve cartoonists, chalk artists, painters and the like. So we want to make sure that this is adding to the vibrancy. There's a big public space and big public domain area around the Sydney fish markets. Lots of people there.
2: And a US federal judge has ruled the termination of hundreds of humanities grants last year by the Trump administration's so-called Department of Government Efficiency run constitutional. More than 1,400 grants representing more than about $140 million in funding awarded to scholars, writers and research institutions were cut as part of a cost-cutting drive led by billionaire Elon Musk. To the weather for this afternoon, isolated showers in the south, the central western slopes and the adjacent ranges. It'll be sunny in Sydney.

0: the remainder of the afternoon. A sunny day tomorrow with a top of 22, a partly cloudy day on Sunday with a top of 23, and then showers forecast for Monday, also a top of 23. 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
2: Good afternoon, Fairlie Hamilton filling in for Jess McGuire.
3: Both inland and along the coast, but pretty much seeing those overcast conditions from Dubbo to the Blue Mountains and south as well. So today's really been about the cold and windy conditions, and while we do still have the severe weather warning, I do expect that to be cancelled in the next little while. So there has been some rather windy conditions around our southeast. And as you mentioned, they're quite cool as well. But into tomorrow, so we're just getting a high-pressure system move into the Bight. And other than that, that's just going to be quite slow. So it's actually going to get a bit warmer in regards to our temperatures coming up. So good news for many people, but probably not if you are after more snow. But nonetheless, while it does seem like at the moment we still do have some areas of strong winds tomorrow for the Illawarra Coast, Bateman's Coast and Eden Coast, and then we've also got some hazardous surf conditions. So today for the Hunter Coast and Sydney Coast on Saturday. So just keep that in mind. But as mentioned, should start to see those temperatures for our maximums increasing while still quite cool for our minimums now that we're getting into the kind of new season after things have been quite warm so far this autumn.
2: Okay. One of the things that people are thinking about is what will we do for Mother's Day? Can you give us a bit of a broad idea of what to expect across the state on Sunday?
3: Yeah, so in regards to our weather conditions, they're actually going to be quite settled if things just stay the same. We might get some coastal showers, if that, but nonetheless, while people might wake up to things a little bit cool along the ranges and to the west, for the most part, the day should be pretty clear. So you can probably do something outdoors if the forecast does stay the same, and I do expect that to be the case. But it will be quite a chilly start, so maybe some breakfast in bed will do for sure.
2: Yes, okay. Hey, Morgan, these are a couple of questions on notice. You may not know the answers. We were having a chat with ABC meteorologist Tom Saunders probably about 20 minutes ago now. He was talking us through this cold weather and also this super El Nino that we're talking about. I did get a couple of texts which I ignored. Can I ask you the questions and can you perhaps give us the answers?
3: Perhaps.
2: Okay, no pressure. Robert texted through and asked if Atlantic temperature affects Australia's climate.
3: Oh. Well, you know, everything's connected with our oceans and with our airflow in some way. So probably not as much as some of our other oceans, but otherwise, when I look at things like sea surface temperatures around the globe and then where the air goes or has been, I mean, there's still connections, but whether or not it's directly impacting, it's probably a little bit harder to say for certain.
2: Okay, and what about, is there any truth to April showers bring May flowers? Is that true?
3: Oh, well, we'll get to wait and see. I mean, we've had a little bit of April showers, mostly along the coast because of all those highs, and high pressure systems usually bring settled weather, but in New South Wales can bring some showers along the coast. So, look, I think there's some truth to some of the wives' tales that are out there, so we'll have to keep an eye out in May to see if any of those flowers do occur.
2: All right, Morgan, thank you so much.
3: Thanks, Bailey.
2: There you go, just throwing Morgan under the bus there, but she answered really well. Hey, speaking of buses, we were talking about these new bus routes around the state. Greg in Thrall has written, I get sick travelling on buses. Shouldn't we have a modern train network to reduce the number of cars and buses on the road? There's been a fatality per day in the last year up to March, 360.

0: Oh, we were talking about this before 4 o'clock. Robert has messaged through saying, I have a question. What odd arrangements do mum and dads have? For example, basically he's saying that they buy their own gifts in their house. He would buy his wife a new drill or rifle even, my goodness, okay, for Mother's Day. And then she'd say, oh, you keep it. And he says, my beloved would then buy me a beautiful outfit, maybe shoes and a bag for Father's Day. So I'd say to her, oh, you keep it. You probably like it more. Robert, that's quite a good plan. The truth is I treat myself quite frequently if I see things I like, which is, I know, is, I don't know, it's not a great thing. I'm not going to lie to you. I should probably stop treating myself. But when it comes around to Mother's Day and my husband says, what do you want? I say, I don't know, nothing. I've already got everything I want. I've got you and the kids. That's what you're meant to say, isn't it? Anyway. Any texts, please send them through 0467 922 684. Just a warning, if you are around the central western Blue Mountains, dangerous conditions on the road. Staff and snow clearing equipment will be on standby in key locations. There is the risk of snow, fog and black ice.
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0: It is 12 minutes past four and Farrer residents are swinging towards voting for smaller parties in tomorrow's Farrer by election amid discontent with Labor and the Coalition. Independent Michelle Millthorpe and One Nation's David Farley remain the front runners in the poll. We're joined now by ABC Goulburn Murray reporter Erin Somerville. Erin, good afternoon.
2: Hello.
0: This has been a highly publicised by-election. There are so many candidates. What is the feeling like on the ground as to the significance of tomorrow's poll?
2: Well, Farrer has been a safe coalition seat since 1949. And up until this election, it was held by former Liberal leader Susan Lee for 25 years. So they've been pretty predictable elections. But now that seat is up for grabs and people are really excited. The story that we are seeing unfolding here, though, it's not the traditional legacy parties that are tussling.

0: Okay, have you spoken to any candidates or been at any of their events today?
1: Yes, so residents head to the polls tomorrow. So it's been a very busy day for media. We started off the day with a Nationals press call, which was attended by the candidate Brad Robertson, as well as Matt Canavan and Bridget McKenzie. We then went a street over to a One Nation press conference. We did get into the office for One Nation candidate David Farley. When we did get in there, we were asked to leave. So that was quite disappointing because we have a lot of audience across Barra who would love to hear from all candidates, particularly ones who the polls are predicting could clinch the seat. So that was a disappointing moment this morning for the ABC. We also heard from Angus Taylor and Liberal candidate Raissa Bukowski later that day. And then Michelle Millthorpe, independent candidate, rounded out the day with press conferences this afternoon.
0: When the ABC was ejected from the One Nation press conference earlier today, was that the only media outlet to be, kicked out?
1: We understand so. I do not know if any other media had been advised not to attend. When we arrived, we had no idea that we weren't welcome. As I mentioned, we'd walked into the building, we started unpacking our gear before a woman who appeared to be a volunteer started to get quite aggressive with us and told us that we knew that we weren't welcome there and told us to leave before a high-profile staff member for One Nation then directed us out. So we really did have that feeling of being blindsided and being shocked because One Nation candidate David Farley had actually been on our program for radio that morning about an hour earlier. So he also appeared quite surprised that this was happening.
0: So did he not then say no, they can stay?
1: He did not. When I was being escorted out along with my colleague Annie Brown, I did turn to him and say, "Is this your directive

0: you know, talk about who they are and what they're doing. And we're held to account by the general public who call up, by the politicians themselves, by the candidates who call in and want to talk. And we give them that opportunity at all times. So there is a bit of irony in a party actually saying, no, we're not interested. Anyway, what have you been hearing from your local community?
1: In terms of heading into this by-election, there really is a mood for change in the air. A lot of people leading up to this election who were really rusted on coalition voters have become really disillusioned with the party. At the start of the campaign, I headed to a One Nation rally at Gerrodry. It's a little town just north of Albury. I spoke to the publican. It was a Monday night. I said, hey, I'm coming along. Is it okay if I speak to some patrons? He said, yeah, but you know, it's a Monday night. I'm not sure you'll get anyone. The pub was full of people who had travelled hundreds of kilometres to check out One Nation. Many of these people who I spoke with were really traditionally rusted on Liberal or Nationals voters. Some of them had even run in previous federal elections as Liberal candidates. But they said they'd had enough. They were really focused on water. On the flip side, we did see Independent Michelle Millthorpe at last year's federal election have a very healthy swing to her. So we did expect that when she recontested this seat that she would work to build that momentum. And according to polls, it does look like it's going to come neck and neck race between David Farley and Michelle Millthorpe. Key issues, though, people are talking about is water and health, and saying that for far too long they feel that they've been ignored because they've been in a pretty safe seat for so long.
0: Okay. All right, Erin, I know that you did speak to some of the locals at the pre-polls earlier this month, so I'll play those. But thank you so much for joining us this afternoon.
1: Thank you.
0: Thank you. There you go. That is our ABC Goulburn Murray reporter, Erin Somerville, and here are what some of the locals had to say in regards to the Farah election.
2: It's really good to get stuff out of the way, isn't it? You know, and this is a pretty important election, this one, isn't it? So, yeah, want to make sure everything counts.
3: How long have you lived in Farah for?
2: Well, 72 years.
3: What do you make of the interest that's been going on with this seat?
2: Well, there's a lot of interest, isn't there, because of the situation, and this could shape everything into the future. So, yeah.
3: The number of people when you went into the polling booth, were you surprised how many were in there? Because it doesn't look like there's a lot that have gone in and pre-polled.
4: Yeah, I was quite surprised that there wasn't a lot of people in there. Yeah, very empty. Actually, I expected the opposite, but yeah.
3: Tell me, have you pre-polled?
5: Yes.
3: Yeah. And what was your reason for it?
5: Because I live out of town and I'm in town, so I get the job over and done with.
3: Convenience. What about making up your mind? How did you go about that when we're just over a week and a bit till election day?
5: Well, I was sort of thinking about the candidate that would look after rural Australia. So some of the key issues on water, and the cost of labour, the cost of fuel, basically it sort of inputs into having a farm. Yes.
3: How long have you lived in the electorate of Farah?
5: On and off all my life, 50 years, yeah.
3: What do you make of the interest in it?
5: Oh, I think it's interesting that the interest in One Nation, I reckon, because it's so close to Victoria. If they were to sort of be successful, the Labor Party are concerned. And the other side, Liberal or One Nation, they see it as an opportunity. Two different sides of politics.
3: How do you see it?
5: Orby's going to be pretty close with Michelle. But I think the outer areas, Griffith, Corowa, you know, will be One Nation and Liberals.
3: Day one of pre-polling, what was your reason?
4: To get it done and over as quick as could be.
3: What do you make of the interest in the seat?
4: Oh, well, I think it's very interesting and I think it's going to be a close poll at the moment, the way they're going.
3: Who are you backing?
4: I'm not going to tell you that. The one I've always backed the rest of my past life, and I'll do it till the end.
0: There you go. That is some of the pre-polling people from the the electorate rather of Farah who are voting in this weekend's by-election. This Crowded House. We'll talk sport with Ned Hall next on ABC New South Wales.

0: gotten worse. Lots of anger.
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3: Yes, we will get to the sport in a mere moment with Ned Hall first. We'll check the roads very quickly with Trevor Frugia of the Transport Management Centre. Trevor, good afternoon. Anything major going on around the state?
4: Good afternoon, Fairley. Well, between Bathurst and Cowra, the Midwestern Highway has just reopened at Lyndhurst. The highway was closed in both directions due to a two-truck crash at North Street. Police were directing traffic around that closure, but now that the crash has been cleared, traffic conditions in the area are back to normal. In Gundagai, the northbound off-ramp from the Hume Highway to Sheridan Street is closed. That's due to an earlier incident. You can use the earlier off-ramp at Cross Street instead. The Great Western Highway remains closed in both directions east of Lithgow due to road damage on Victoria Pass. If you're travelling between Lithgow and Mount Victoria, you can use Chifley Road and Darling Causeway via Bell instead. Just allow around an extra 30 minutes for that diversion. On the mid-north coast, portable traffic lights and a reduced speed limit remain in place on Waterfall Way just west of Bellingen due to ongoing road repairs. Traffic passing through there one direction at a time. There is some congestion in both directions, so you will need to allow extra travel time to pass through. And a reminder that vehicles wider than 3 metres still need to use an alternative route. In the Illawarra, no crashes or breakdowns to report. Traffic generally looking okay as well. However, there is some slow moving southbound traffic on the M1 Princess Motorway from Mount Ousley to Berkeley. Allow around an extra 10 to 15 minutes to get through that congestion. To the trains, currently no major issues on the Southern Highlands or South Coast lines. You can check a transport app or transportnsw.info for public transport updates. For the latest traffic information, check livetraffic.com.
3: Thank you very much, Trevor. And I'm joined now by Ned Hall, our ABC sports journalist, man on the ground. Ned, good afternoon.
5: Hello, Fairley. How are you doing?
3: Good. Look, thanks for joining us. We're going to start with the NRL, and the Dragons will be desperate for their first win of the season. Their new coach, Dean Young, spoke to the media today. Here's a little bit of what he had to say.
6: Yeah, look, the boys have been great. I'm really happy with the way they've adapted to the changes that I've made. They've just got on with it, and we probably needed the bye to change a couple of things, and each session's gotten better each day, so I'm happy with that. Justin Holbrook's done a great job with Newcastle. They're playing some really good footy, an attractive style of footy, and we're going to need to be on defensively. And that's what we've spoken about, is being good defensively. And they've got all their big guns back, but the messaging that I've been giving our players is making sure we get ourselves right. And we're focused really

0: on the fundamentals of the game and worked really hard on that on the last week and a half, and we're going into the game confident.
1: How is the squad feeling, I guess, after the break? I mean, coming up that Sydney game, big loss, but then you've got this time to work with them and almost get them refreshed in a way. Have they responded to a break in the way that you would have wanted?
0: Yeah, look, the result against Roosters wasn't what we wanted, and the scoreline certainly hurt all the players and staff, but we've moved on from that. I gave them 3 days off to get away from footy because we played 8 rounds, and then the bye was a good time. And then we got some training done, another weekend off, and started our prep for Newcastle on Monday. So boys are in a good headspace, but we've got to go out there and do it now. Stripped everything back, got back to the basics, and doing the same thing over and over, and aiming for consistency in everything that we're doing with our footy. And that's the start tomorrow night. Tomorrow night is round one for us.
2: Okay, Dragons coach Dean Young there. Ned Hall, what do you make of what Dean had to say, and how do you think the Dragons will fare against the Knights at home tomorrow, Avo?
3: Look, I think it's really interesting. I thought as well it was a good time for the bye to come for them. Obviously, had a one game in charge against the Roosters, and you could see the issues the Dragons have got in that defeat by the Roosters, that particularly a few soft defensive mistakes early on in the match. They suddenly had a big score on the board against them, and they never came back from it. Confidence is very low. So just to get away from it, have a week off and reset, I think was exactly what the Dragons needed. But it won't be easy against the Knights. They beat the Rabbitohs last weekend 42-38. They're scoring points freely this year. They've been a bit of a surprise to me this season, the Knights. I didn't see them turning around as much as they have, but they've looked really good. They've got Kalen Ponga back at fullback for them. Dylan Brown, their other big money signing, in at halfback. They're pretty much at full strength at the moment, the Newcastle Knights, and it's not going to be easy at all for the Dragons. I can't speak on behalf of all Dragons fans, but I suspect what most people just want is a bit of effort, some really strong defence, people putting their bodies on the line and really showing that they are sort of digging deep just to try and get the best result they can. Even if they come up short against the Knights, I think if they display the effort and they display some improvement, I think people will hopefully start to see that they've turned the corner a little.
2: Okay, all right. Fingers crossed for the Dragons cheer squad because, yeah, they could do with a bit of a win. What else is happening in NRL over the weekend?
3: Well, it's interesting. Obviously, we're talking about the troubles of the Dragons, but they're not the only team sitting in that position at the moment. Last night, the Bulldogs got thrashed by the Dolphins. The Bulldogs were leading the competition this time last year, and they've really fallen away this time around. They got beaten 44 points to 12 yesterday, conceded 40 unanswered points against the Dolphins. So they're in trouble at the moment, and they're not alone, as I say, in that regard. Tonight, we've got the Roosters up against the Titans. Roosters be hot favourites there, as will the Cowboys when they take on the Eels. Then it's tomorrow afternoon the Dragons take on the Knights. And then tomorrow evening we get the Rabbits and the Sharks, followed by Manly and the Broncos. Sunday afternoon, Melbourne Storm, who've lost 7 in a row and sit directly above the Dragons at the moment, they host the West Tigers. Lots of queries about how they're travelling this season. And they've never had a 7-game losing streak in their history. West Tigers have only ever won twice in Melbourne in the entire time since Melbourne Storm have been in the competition. So they've not done well in the past. And weirdly, Melbourne actually starting this match as slight favourites after the Tigers got thumped last week. So some really interesting matchups over the course of this weekend. And I should mention the round finishes off with an interesting one in Canberra, the Raiders playing against the Panthers.
2: Okay, AFL, the Swans are looking to get to the top of the ladder this weekend, back up there. Can they do it?
3: Yeah, I think they can. They're playing against North Melbourne at Docklands tomorrow afternoon. They lost top spot last night. Last night was second versus third over in Perth. Fremantle against Hawthorn. Hawthorn were leading for much of the match, but Fremantle ran them down late on, and they look like they're the major threat to the Swans at the moment. They're back up into second to top place on the ladder now, and the Swans down to second. But only, I think, it'll be overnight. I think they'll beat North Melbourne tomorrow, and I'm expecting the Giants to pick up a win tomorrow as well. They're down in 14th position. They lost last weekend, but they're taking on Essendon, who are pretty much the easy beats of the competition at the moment. So really important the Giants get a good win tomorrow.
2: Okay. In cycling, the first of the Grand Tours gets underway this weekend.
3: Look, I love these big Grand Tours. So the three Grand Tours are the Vuelta de España, the Tour de France, but the first of them is the Giro d'Italia, which gets underway this weekend. Funnily enough, in Bulgaria. They often do this with the Grand Tours. They actually start the race in different locations and then return back to Italy after that. So starting later on tonight in Bulgaria, spends 3 days there before going on towards the Italian Alps. It's a really, really tough race. They race high up in the Alps. They have snow on the road a lot of the time. And a lot of good Australian riders in there as well. Jai Hindley won this race back

0: in 2022. Caden Groves, one of the top sprinters, so lots of interest for them. And I know they're a rival network, but on TV, on SBS, it's always on there, and it is such good viewing late at night. If you're sitting up late at night and you want to see some beautiful Italian scenery, just sit and watch that. There's some bikes involved there too, but it's just great watching.
1: Okay, and look, finally in tennis as well, there's a lot still going on for the tennis fans. Talk of players boycotting a Grand Slam tournament over the prize money. What's going on there?
0: Well, look, I know tennis players get an awful lot of money, particularly the very top players, but what's really irked the leading players is that they've announced the prize money for the French Open, which, amazingly, again, gets underway on the 18th of May, so only sort of 10 days away from now. What's annoyed them is that while the prize money has seemingly gone up, it's actually cut back their share of the revenue, so the organisers are actually earning even more money from that. Prize money, which is a lot of money, it's about 100 million Australian dollars across the board for absolutely everybody, but that's basically 15% of the total revenue of the tournament, and the players wanted around 22%. So while they're very well played and the very top players obviously are super wealthy, their argument is that they're being exploited a little bit by the fact that they're earning even more money for the tournament, and it's not going to the players, it's going into the pockets of the tournament organisers. So they're threatening to do a major boycott, but a lot of the other tournaments are paying them much better. So the French would be the one they should pull out of.
1: Interesting. You know, one, as you mentioned, they are quite wealthy, but they're the reason why people are tuning in, aren't they?
0: Exactly, yeah. Exactly.
1: Okay. Yeah. Are you going to back the Dragons for the weekend?
0: Look, I haven't done my tipping, but that's no indication of whether they'll win or not.
1: All right, Ned, very diplomatic. Thank you.
0: Thanks, Fanny. Cheers.
1: There you go, Ned Hall from ABC Grandstand here at ABC Illawarra. We're at ABC New South Wales, where it is 26 minutes to 5. 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
2: Thanks, Fairley. One of the so-called ISIS brides has been refused bail after appearing in a Sydney court. Janai Safar was taken into custody at Sydney Airport last night and charged with allegedly entering and remaining in a declared conflict zone and joining ISIS. The coalition's migration policy is set to link the number of migrants allowed into the country with the number of new homes built. The opposition has already announced it will introduce a lower cap on overseas migration and make an Australian values test a binding requirement for visa holders. And one of the major contractors building the metro at the Western Sydney Airport is being accused of fraud, leading to its contract being terminated. The state government says Future Form Civil is struggling to justify spending on receipts worth more than $10 million. More news at 5.
1: All right, there you go. Thank you very much, Adam Story. All right, 25 minutes to 5. Coming up before 5 o'clock, a really fantastic chat that I'm looking forward to. Professor Tim Flannery is a zoologist, an environmentalist, he's an author. He's also a former Australian of the Year. Now, one of his friends of over 40 years is the much-loved Sir David Attenborough. Now, Sir David turns 100 today. We'll have a chat with Professor Flannery coming up before 5 o'clock to find out all about his lifelong friendship with the great man. And in a mere moment's time, how is your health? Have you needed to call on your town's health services lately? And if so, how did that work out? Well, we know there's always issues with access and staffing when it comes to healthcare outside the cities. And now local mayors want a better deal for regional health. We'll find out what they are calling for next here at ABC Illawarra and ABC New South Wales.

0: you sick of brands pretending to be your friends? Gruen would never do that. We don't care that we're coming back to Wednesday nights on the ABC. We care about you watching us.
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2: It is 21 minutes to 5 here at ABC New South Wales and ABC Illawarra. A better plan for regional health? Well, that's the hope from New South Wales councils as they release a six-point strategy for improving access to healthcare outside of the cities. Mayor of Forbes Shire Council, Phyllis Miller, joins me now to talk about the idea. Mayor Miller, good afternoon.
3: Good afternoon.
2: Thank you for joining us. Look, this is an action plan put together by local councils. What do you see in your electorate as the challenges with healthcare?
3: Oh, certainly. Just even having GPs in our towns, out in rural regional areas, is a real struggle. If you haven't got enough, they're overworked. So it's not about having one or two. It's about having a team of GPs that can service our rural areas.
2: Yeah. Look, looking at the plan, obviously GPs and nurses and other health staff are really critical. What are you suggesting is needed more broadly outside of just the GPs?
3: I think that we need to really have a look at how services are delivered categorically right through country New South Wales. We are not in the fortunate position of being able to go to a hospital. Some hospitals are closing. They're not having birthing closer to home. They've lost all their doctors. So I think we need to sit down and make sure that every town in rural New South Wales has some form of GP services. Now, having locums are costing the health service a fortune. And I know that has got us out of trouble with having doctors in our emergency services areas. But I think it's time now that New South Wales Health started to employ some of those people, gave those people jobs in rural regional areas where they can become part of the community. They can still work out of the hospital, doing the same job as the locals, pay them fairly, and make sure there's enough doctors so they're not getting burned out, because that's our big problem. Our doctors are getting burned out in rural regional areas.
2: Okay. It sounds like we need more across the board, across the state, and most of the GP funding in Australia is managed by the federal government. Realistically, how much could the New South Wales government do to fix the GP shortage in regional Australia?
3: I've found we were talking to our Premier today at Country Mayors, and certainly he's aware that we've got issues with the health services. They deliver, New South Wales Health delivers New South Wales Health.

0: So as far as all of that, all of the things that happen within the hospitals, they've got the ability to maybe fix up the locum issues. The federal government needs to come in and make sure that they are supporting us with, you know, having all of the services that we need. Fly in, fly outs do not work. They do not work. And we want local government. We want to be a party to making the decisions. Local government, we want to talk to our health professionals and government and make sure that we have got some say in what our communities need.
1: You're also calling for the New South Wales government to reimburse councils for filling the health gaps. How much are local councils called on to fill as far as the missing pieces go? And what do you do? How much does this cost?
0: Well, to be honest with you, we have been incentivising nurses, midwives and doctors for the last about 20 years in Forbes. We built our own medical centre so that we could have a walk-in, walk-out medical centre. So anyone, they could come and practice in that centre, making sure that we kept our doctors' numbers up. We've been paying, and we make sure they've got a house to live in. So we've been paying all of those subsidies, giving incentives for doctors and nurses over a 20-year period. And we're kind of working it out at one stage. And we've spent millions and millions of dollars making sure that we've kept our health services in Forbes. And I've got to say, we have been successful. We have got a full service hospital. You can have your babies in Forbes. We do have plenty of doctors at this point in time. I'm not going to get too excited about that, but we do have them at the moment. And if we hadn't have stepped in as a local government, we would not have any of those services. So I think the federal and state government need to partner with some of those incentive schemes that we've got, and even the housing. Housing New South Wales should be supplying some of those houses for these critical workers that we need in our communities.
1: Talk us through how women who are having babies sort of access maternity care. What have you seen with maternity services?
0: Maternity services have been closed down in many places. And I know, for instance, the mayor of Yass was talking at Country Mayors today, and they've lost their maternity services. Now, they are growing local government area, and I was born in Yass, so that sort of shocked me to know that you can't have a baby in Yass. You've got to duck over to Canberra. That's not a duck over. That's a 40-minute, 50-minute drive. Out where I live, Forbes has been lucky that we have been able to keep our birthing services. But Parks is another vibrant community right next door to us, 20 minutes away. They've lost theirs. So I think if we hadn't have made the contributions we have made as a council, we would have been in the same boat as Parks.
1: Yeah, okay. As far as, you know, accessing services, you mentioned people in Yass need to get to Canberra. How difficult is it for regional patients to get to the services that they need?
0: Oh, it's tough. It's tough for us in rural regional areas. Just knowing, if we didn't have the Royal Flying Doctor Service out in some of our back areas, you know, people wouldn't even get to see a doctor. We struggle out in rural regional New South Wales. And my view is, let's get some of those people out of the city that are GPs with huge hex bills. To become a doctor, your hex bill is huge.
1: Yeah.
0: Let's get them out there on a 2-year rotation. Clear their hex bills. You know what? And after 2 years, they may want to stay there.
1: This regional and rural summit of local government has been on for a couple of days, looking at other issues. Have you been surprised by anything that has come up outside of the health stuff?
0: No, basically, I suppose I'm 30 years in local government, and I've heard most things before.
1: Yeah.
0: But I do believe, I think we're getting ripped off in New South Wales with our not getting our 1% taxation revenue, and also with the GST. Like we were on a few years ago, we were on 92 cents out of a dollar. We're now down to 83. We're subsidising states like Victoria. They're getting a dollar and 7 cents. We're getting 83, and we're generating a lot of the income with GST. It's not fair. We're the biggest state, and we need to start fighting both local government, the state government, and our communities to get our fair share.
1: All right. Mayor Phyllis Miller, thank you so much for joining us.
0: Thank you.
1: Mayor Miller is the mayor of Forbes Shire Council.
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1: It's 12 minutes to five. We'll get some news in about 12 minutes' time. The voice of the natural world, Sir David Attenborough, has told media he is completely overwhelmed by the well wishes he's received for his 100th birthday. It was back in 1952 that his broadcasting career began at the BBC in London. He made his first documentary in 1954, going on to make dozens more before the launch of his landmark series Life on Earth in 1976. One man who has a lifelong friendship with Sir David Attenborough is one of Australia's own zoologists, environmentalists, and a former Australian of the Year, Professor Tim Flannery, who joins me now from his home in the Illawarra. Good afternoon.
5: Good afternoon, Fairleigh. It's lovely to speak with you.
1: Thank you for joining us on this amazing occasion of David's 100th birthday. Take us back to when you first met David Attenborough.
5: Well, look, I met David first in Sydney at the airport, actually. I was flying out to Papua New Guinea to go on an expedition, and he was coming into Australia to do some filming. And, you know, I saw him and, of course, recognised him and couldn't help but say, David Attenborough. He said, yes, that's right. I said, who are you? You know, Tim Flannery. And he said, where are you going? I said, Papua New Guinea. He said, really? That's most interesting. And that was the start of a friendship that's now lasted over 40 years.
1: Wow, that's incredible. What was your impression of him at that time?
5: Oh, I was starstruck. He was, you know, I'd been watching him since I was probably 5 years old. I don't know.
1: Yeah.
5: Anyway, for a very long time. And I was surprised he was interested in me and interested in New Guinea, but he really, you know, did seem genuinely interested. And he said, let me know how you go on your expedition. So I did. He gave me a contact, and since then we've been in constant touch.
1: That's amazing. I feel like even people who don't seek out his work specifically feel like they, you know him relatively well. He's permeated our collective conscious, being a renegade and such a powerful voice in regards to the animal world and, you know, conservation and the environment. But what is he like when the cameras are off and, you know, you guys are catching up for your afternoon teas in London? What's he like as a person?
5: Oh, look, wonderful company is what I'd say. He's witty, he's mischievous, he's interested in everything. Even in his 90s, you know, and now 100, he hasn't really changed. It's so fascinating. You know, normally when we meet, we'll first of all start off with talking about the latest scientific discoveries, you know, or whatever, and then on to what's happening in his world of television and how that's changing, what his latest projects are, and then we just start laughing about something. And most of the time we spend together spent laughing and talking about, you know, a variety of different things.
1: What else is he interested in? I mean, obviously there's so much to cover when we talk about animal world and the environment, but does he have anything else that, you know, he pursues?
5: Look, he's a fairly private person, you know, so he doesn't really, let a lot on about, you know, his life as a whole, but he obviously loves his family, very close to them. He enjoys a bit of sport. He likes going to the tennis. He loves his garden. He's got quite a wide range of interests, you know, from technology to museums to science to world affairs, in fact, you know. So he's a well-rounded person, even though he has spent so much time in the natural world.
1: You're both in the business of animals and the environment, but do you think that there was sort of something about the two of you that resulted in this really lovely lifelong friendship?
5: Look, I do, looking back on it. It's funny, the more I've learnt about him, the more I can see some strange similarities. So, you know, as

0: as teenagers, we were both obsessed with fossils. And we would go to any lengths to crack open a rock and just have that moment of wonder to think, mine are the first eyes in millions of years that have ever seen this, you know? And of course, both had fossil collections, and that was just a big part of my childhood, as I discovered, was a big part of his. We've both loved going out into, you know, relatively unexplored areas, biologically unexplored areas, making discoveries there. And I think, you know, that early fascination with fossils, you've really got to use your imagination a lot, because what you've got is a rock with a funny shape in it, you know. But for me, when I looked at that, I was all of a sudden back in the ancient sea of, you know, 20 million years ago, swimming with giant sharks and things. And I think he was very much the same.
1: You're both experience finding these new creatures and naming animal species. In fact, David Attenborough has had 50 animal species named after him, including one that you named after him. Could you tell us about that?
0: Yeah, sure. Well, it's an echidna. So it's a relative of our Australian short-beaked echidna, but it lives in New Guinea. And it was known for many, many years from just a single specimen. In fact, I felt fairly sure it was extinct. But it turns out that in 2013, researchers discovered a population of these animals, a very small population, but a population they captured on camera. And I just happened to be in London when I was contacted in a very circuitous way by the person who'd captured the footage, just saying, would you be able to let Sir David know? And I was going down to see him the very next morning, so the timing couldn't have been better.
1: Yeah.
0: So I remember turning up to his house, you know, morning tea, and I said, I've just got something to show you, David. I put on the video clip on the phone. He said, do you recognise it? I said, maybe. I said, it's your echidna, David. And this beatific look came over his face as if to say, and he said to me, do you mean to tell me it's not extinct? It's still alive. And it was so joyous. He was just so happy at the thought that this thing was still around. So it was a magical moment, because at that time, you know, the researcher, myself and David are pretty much the only people who'd seen that clip.
1: Where do we see this echidna? Tell us about this echidna.
0: It's found only in the Cyclops Mountains of Indonesian New Guinea. The mountains are, they're a small mountain range, but they go up about 2,200 metres behind the city of Jayapura. And that's the only place that it's known from.
1: Wow, okay. And its name, give us the full Latin name, please.
0: It's Zaglossus attenboroughi, which in Za just means fast tongue.
1: Yep.
0: Attenborough's fast tongue, so is what it means. And it's an echidna like our Australian echidna, but larger with a much longer beak.
1: Does he have a favourite animal?
0: Look, he probably does. I'm just trying to think. We have had this discussion.
1: Well, does he have pets at home? Like when you go visit him, does he have dogs and cats or, you know, birds?
0: His private life and his home's his own business, really. But he does love his garden, and he loves all the visitors that come to his garden, including hedgehogs and various things.
1: So. Yeah.
0: Yeah.
1: How lovely. My goodness. Mm. Look, most of us do know him from watching his documentaries, but he's obviously done a lot of work in terms of contributing to our understanding of the natural environment. And, you know, he's also been very outspoken on the issue of climate change. Given that he is such, you know, a popular figure, he has universal admiration. Do you think that his work has sort of brought people together? And is there work that he's doing behind the scenes that we're not familiar with? We haven't seen it on camera.
0: Well, there is a lot of work that he does behind the scenes, work with governments and with various other organisations that promote nature and deal with climate change. So he's extremely active in those areas, even in his right through his 90s and now 100. What he's done really, I think, is changed the view of almost everyone about nature.
1: Mm.
0: And he's used a very powerful tool to do that, which is the television camera, you know. I think all of us, everyone listening to your radio, will have experienced that moment where you're sitting in front of the TV and you see this very intimate moment. It could be a bat, a butterfly, a plant, an elephant. It doesn't matter. We're seeing the real nature. We're seeing the individual organism and the wonder of it. And that's what David's done. He's brought us all that respect for the beauty and wonder of nature, now, which wasn't always there. I remember, you know, in my childhood, destruction of nature was seen as just the consequences of progress, you know, No one was shedding a tear for it because no one understood.

0: nature. So he's changed the view of all of us, I think, in that.
1: Yeah, it's true. Me and my children, we love to go and watch the fruit bats every night as they fly north for dinner overnight. And yeah, there's just something amazing about sharing the space with animals, you know, sharing
0: Yeah,
1: nature
0: there
1: with
0: really
1: animals.
0: is.
1: Yeah.
0: There really is. Yeah.
1: You have written a lovely opinion piece in the Herald yesterday describing David Attenborough as the world's most loved man. Why do you think he is so beloved?
0: Look, I think honestly it's because he never puts himself first. You know, we were talking about making nature documentaries, and he said, you know, the key to making a good documentary is not to try to make yourself the hero of the story. He said, nature's the hero of the story. You're just the interviewer or the presenter, you know. And I've thought about it often, that advice. It's such wise advice. It's something lots of young people probably need to hear too. You know, you don't have to be the hero of the story. You just have to be part of it. And David plays a very important role in it, but he never tries to eclipse the real hero, which is the natural world.
1: Look, finally, did you send a card to David for his 100th birthday?
0: I sent a message. I didn't send a card. I hope to see him a bit later in the year and we'll spend some time together. But like, this is probably the worst time to try to contact him, honestly. He's been besieged, poor fellow,
1: Oh, he'll be getting that letter
0: with
1: from the
0: all
1: king
0: sorts of.
1: too, won't he?
0: He will. He will indeed. Yes, it should be fantastic.
1: Oh,
0: I
1: how
0: hope to see it.
1: lovely. Look, it's
0: Good.
1: been such a pleasure to hear from you. You know, I mean, to hear a first-hand account of someone who's got this beautiful friendship over such a long period of time. Thank you so much for sharing it with us.
0: It's a pleasure. Thank you.
1: That is Professor Tim Flannery on his lifelong friendship with Sir David Attenborough, who is celebrating his 100th birthday today. A text here saying, someone I knew from years ago had met Tim Flannery at an African campsite they were staying at over 15 years ago. They were impressed with how informative, worldly, and wise Tim is. Perhaps he would make a good leader for our country. Thank you for your message. All right, it is coming up to 5 o'clock. Fairleigh Hamilton filling in for Jess Maguire and Lindsay McDougall. Jess will return on Monday. News next. Have a great
2: Adam Story with ABC News. A woman with links to Islamic State fighters will remain behind bars until she next faces a Sydney court on terror-related offences. Rhiannon Solomon-Marin reports.
3: 32-year-old Janai Safar landed in Sydney with her child on a flight from Doha last night. Federal police say she'd followed her husband to Syria in 2015 after he left Australia and joined Islamic State. She was arrested when she arrived at the airport and charged with entering and remaining in a declared conflict zone and joining ISIS. She's since faced court and has been refused bail. Two other women who arrived in Melbourne last night have also appeared in court today, accused of crimes against humanity relating to slavery.
2: Meanwhile, police have raided several houses in Melbourne and charged four men who allegedly accessed extremist content, including terrorist propaganda. Ethan White reports.
4: The properties in Melbourne's north and southeast were searched yesterday, with federal police seizing electronic devices allegedly used to access and share videos of terrorist attacks and ISIS propaganda. The AFP investigation began in 2024 when Border Force officials searching a man arriving at Melbourne Airport allegedly found extremism content on his phone. He was one of the four men arrested, with the group all facing the charge of possessing violent extremist material. One of the men has been granted bail, while the three others were due to reappear at the Melbourne Magistrates Court today.
2: US President Donald Trump says the US is still negotiating with Iran despite a fresh exchange of fire between the two countries in the Strait of Hormuz and civilian areas. Iran has accused the US of violating the ceasefire by targeting ships in the strait, while the US has confirmed it launched defensive strikes while three US Navy vessels transited through the waterway. Mr. Trump says his plan for Iran is very simple.
5: Iran cannot have a nuclear weapon. It cannot have a nuclear bomb. We're not going to give them the right to have a nuclear weapon. There's zero chance, and they know that, and they've agreed to that. Let's see if they are willing to sign it.
2: The coalition's migration policy is said to link the number of migrants allowed into the country with the number of new homes built. The opposition has already announced it will introduce a lower cap on overseas migration and make an Australian values test a binding requirement for visa holders. Liberal leader Angus Taylor has refused to give further details about the policy ahead of Thursday's budget reply speech, but says something must change.
6: The limiting factor is the houses we have in this country, as well as the services and infrastructure we have. But what we have seen under Labor is the immigration numbers

0: more than double what they were compared to the new housing we've seen.
1: A Supreme Court jury has found three men guilty of murdering a man over a fake gun sale in Newcastle. Anthony Nugent was fatally shot at his unit in Hamilton South in 2022. Mohammed Rad, Tyrone Tooley and Mod Aslan Latham Aznan have been denied being part of a joint criminal exercise, saying the gun went off accidentally. But the jury rejected that, finding them guilty on the third day of deliberations. They'll be sentenced in September. A Nowra man accused of possessing and soliciting child abuse material will remain behind bars following his arrest this morning, Grace Crivella reports.
2: Matthew Roberts' arrest in Wollongong marked the end of an investigation into a wider Australian network in which people allegedly shared child abuse files on a cloud-based storage platform. Mr. Roberts, age 37, faced online bail court and did not apply for his release. He did not enter pleas to 21 charges, which include 13 counts of using a carriage service to make available child abuse material. Detectives say the investigation into the network has resulted in the largest amount of child abuse material seized in New South Wales history. Mr. Roberts will face court again on July 1.
1: Unions representing staff and students at the Australian National University have welcomed the resignation of Chancellor Julie Bishop. Monty Beauville reports.
3: Ms. Bishop's term as Chancellor was due to finish at the end of the year, but she's announced she'll leave the role effective immediately. The former Foreign Minister had been resisting months of pressure from staff, students and some politicians to resign amid concerns about governance at the institution. Lachlan Clossy from the National Tertiary Education Union says her resignation is long overdue.
4: This is certainly a chance for calm, a chance for stability, a chance for a reset.
3: The ANU Students Association says the resignation is a small sign of hope for the future of the university.
1: In sports, St George Illawarra Dragons co-captain Damien Cook will leave the club at the end of the season. It's reported the 34-year-old hooker has signed with the English Super League club Castleford Tigers. Dry and sunny in the east, apart for some showers along the coastal fringe tomorrow. It'll be sunny in Sydney, a top of 22. ABC News.
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11: Welcome to Thank God It's Friday on this Friday, the 8th of May. I am Charlie Pickering coming to you live from the George Negus Memorial Concert Hall. And a big shout out to the Australian people all around the country tuning in to be entertained and informed. And you need to be informed because according to Rowan Dean from Sky News...
17: Australian people are so dumb. We voted him in the first time. Dumber because he voted him in the second time. How dumb will we be because we were so dumb as to go down the path we went down, in my opinion.
11: So to paraphrase Rowan Dean, thanks for listening, idiots. Meanwhile, you may think that the Iran war is going badly, but not in US conservative circles where Trump is still hailed as a god.
18: President Trump has oranges the size of beach balls.
11: Yes, sure. Or as they call him in America, Don the Fruiterer. and I have to be careful, I didn't say Don the Fruiterer. Address your complaints to Lee Sales. We have a massive lineup of Australia's sharpest comedy minds, and Pauline Hanson has seen the panel for tonight and given her sign of tick of approval.
19: Stupid Australians, and I will call them stupid, simpletons, dumbed down, have no idea what they're doing.
11: Apologies, Australia's sharpest simpletons. And to help me introduce them, I'm going to use quotes about the irreplaceable David Attenborough, who turns 100 today, and quotes from David Attenborough as well. So, first up, we have an actor and comedian fresh off her hit comedy festival show Vampire, who's been described by David Attenborough as...
20: Standing well over a metre tall, its vast bill means it has trouble balancing. It's entirely reliant on its parents for food and water.
11: It's the always reliant and ever reliable Amy Ruffle!
21: Yay!
11: Next up, it's a person described

0: Described as the undisputed queen of punk cabaret, currently performing their smash hit show in Melbourne, and of whom David Attenborough once said,
1: "This extraordinary creature is half blind, half deaf, and this is just about as fast as it can move."
0: Well, that's the consequences of a nocturnal life in cabaret. Please welcome Bernie Dieter! And finally, it's stand-up actor and writer and nominee for Most Outstanding Show at Melbourne Comedy Festival, who was described by David Attenborough as...
1: rather difficult to see because it looks exactly like a dried leaf.
0: Yes. And that is exactly why you wear sunscreen, kids. It's Oliver Coleman!
2: Oh.
0: All right, now that we've introduced the panel, let's get to find out what they really think with a little warm-up segment we call the Hot Take Hoedown.
3: Grab your partners, give them a spin. It's time for the Hot Take Hoedown.
0: Interesting one here. Jacinta Allen had to personally intervene yesterday, Jacinta Allen, the Premier of Victoria, after this decision was made in Melbourne.
4: Socceroos fans are fuming over a decision by Federation Square not to screen next month's World Cup matches. Previous bad behaviour is being blamed.
0: That's right. In Jacinta Allen's own words, and a little warning, this is a tiny bit blue, but I'm quoting the Premier of Victoria, so it's not my fault. In her words, every public gathering is going to have a few dickheads. So should a little bit of bad behaviour stop Federation Square from showing World Cup matches? We will start with you, Amy.
5: Absolutely not. I think it should go ahead. But maybe we take a leaf out of soccer's book and, you know, first flare, it's a yellow card. Second flare,
0: yes.
5: It's a red card and you're out.
0: Yes, a card system to remove the ne'er-do-wells, the D-heads, as the Premier says.
5: The D-heads get one chance. They can have their yellow card, and if they do it again, then they're out.
0: What are some of the offences that you think are card-worthy with a crowd at Federation Square? Flares, obviously.
5: Flares is a big one.
0: And same goes for bell-bottoms, obviously.
5: low-rise.
0: Yeah. Sorry, and skinny jeans as well. Each end of the spectrum, unacceptable.
5: I guess what I'm here to say is, what are we doing with denim? Come on!
0: But what else is it about these crowds at Fed Square that is a problem, do you think?
5: I love you think that I would know. Or do you think that I would go?
0: When I think... the world
5: soccer.
0: Game, I think you.
5: Yes.
0: I really do.
5: Thank you.
0: Hooliganism. That's what I think of when I look at you, Amy.
5: The only thing it made me think of is I did go to, and this will shock no one in the room, the Taylor Swift Eras Tour concert.
0: Yes.
5: And that was, there was so many people in the stadium, 100,000 people, there was 50,000 people outside, and guess what? Not one issue. People were giving out bracelets. They were having champagne little picnics. It was a beautiful time.
0: Mm.
5: So I guess I'm saying get rid of the world. I'm changing my mind. Let's get rid of the World Cup and let's play the Eras Tour.
0: Right, so, wow.
5: 2 weeks straight, we're doing the replay of the concert.
0: That was a rapid 180. That absolutely crumbled like a cheap suit, that argument right there.
5: Yeah.
0: Do you think maybe one of the flaws of the Eras Tour is it wasn't
5: competitive? There were no flaws. There were no flaws, Charlie. It was perfect.
0: Whoa. But, you know, the people love the World Cup because it's a competition. Do you think maybe it should be, like, instead of just the Eras Tour, it should be like Taylor Swift versus Dua Lipa? Or let's make it interesting, versus AC/DC. I'd like to see that.
5: I would love to see that. And it's just like a tier system, and by the end we have the number one pop star.
0: Yes.
5: Yes.
0: The bracket.
5: I can't agree more.
0: Do you know what? This is what we're talking
5: Cup.
0: About.
5: Yeah.
2: Did you guys just describe Eurovision?
0: Yeah, I think so. I think that's exactly right. But good. Address your complaints to Sarah Ferguson. Now, so let's move on. Bernie, do you think it's right to, let a little bit of bad behaviour stop Federation Square from showing World Cup matches?
6: To be honest, I'm actually more interested in watching the bad behaviour than I am 22 little men running around chasing a ball. So I think we should just screen the bad behaviour, you know, and maybe not the low-rider jeans or the, you know, the flares, but, you know, people jumping fences and passionately making out and stripping off all their clothes, you know, and then we could get a commentator, maybe like Roaming Brian, is that his name?
5: Yes.
6: Yes. And he could interview people, you know, mid-pash. You know, and then be like, how do you feel about this? Are you going to regret fingering Simon from accounts?
0: Wow.
5: Wait, what is happening at the soccer?
0: Yeah, I don't know, but I like where this is going. I will say...
5: You know, I've been missing out.
0: I think...
5: yeah.
0: I don't know what this support is called, but I like it.
5: Yes.
0: I think it's good. I'm not sure I want Brian Taylor involved. I don't think he has the sensitivity.

0: handle that level of intimacy in a public setting.
1: I mean, you've got to give him credit. He might do.
0: Do I have to give him credit?
1: He's got a good moustache, right? You know, it's going to be fine.
2: The idea of a professionally broadcast, let's be honest, orgy, with Brian Taylor as the boundary rider is... Well, it's bold.
1: It's
2: Thank you. That's a very interesting suggestion. So, Oliver, how about you? Do you think some bad behaviour should mean that we're not screening the World Cup at Federation Square or in public event spaces anywhere in the country?
3: No, I don't. I agree with Jacinta Allen. Why let a few D-heads kind of ruin the fun for everyone? The only thing I'm wondering is where was Jacinta Allen when they cancelled our Year 12 formal when Tom Armstrong let off a stink bomb at the graduation assembly?
0: It's an issue that just won't go away.
3: It was Tom Armstrong.
0: Yes.
3: We were all in on it, but it was Tom Armstrong.
0: It is wrong to punish others for the acts of a few.
3: This is what I'm saying, huh? Come on, Jacinta, reach out, please. I've been calling.
0: Do you know what's... The thing is, this public plea makes it sound like you want to reconvene your school formal. Is that like you want
3: is
0: to...
3: Is that weird? 20 years later?
0: Yeah, it is.
1: Yeah.
0: That's just what I was thinking. It's like...
3: Come on, we can broadcast that at Federation Square. It'll be a hit.
0: Do you know what's amazing is my school formal... This is a thing we semi have in common, but my school formal, the rule was that there were to be no after parties. And I didn't go to the after party, but there was, and it got raided by the police. And then the next year, they had no formal. They hated us.
1: Yeah.
0: Like, they hated our year level completely. So there was, like, they missed out. You talk about, like, vicarious punishment. A whole year level suffered because of us. We'd moved on with our lives.
3: Yeah, that's bad.
0: Everything was fine.
3: But if you have no formal, just have the after party, but no formal.
0: Yeah.
3: It's the best bit anyway.
0: It's good. No worry about, like, finding a date, all of that stuff. Just go to the after party.
3: Yeah, that is the worst part, trying to find a date to the formal.
0: I can't help but feel we've digressed, but well done, everyone. I think it's two yeses and a no. I'm not sure. But hopefully Jacinta Allen will overrule this. Like, this is where you need some kind of benevolent dictator to just step in and go, this is how it's going to be. We're still going to be out there. I mean, Tony Armstrong needs somewhere to go off tap when Australia wins a World Cup game. It absolutely has to happen.
4: And honestly, what else have they got to worry about at this point?
0: Yeah. Who in general?
4: The government,
0: yeah.
4: Everything else is going fine,
0: it's
4: Charlie.
0: It's just tickety-boo.
3: People were pretty disappointed after the Victorian budget, and I feel like this is a way for Jacinta Allen to get people back on side. Just people being like, well, you can watch the soccer. We're not funding hospitals that much.
0: They should do the budget at half time in the soccer.
3: Then at least, you know,
0: it's like
3: someone will pay attention.
0: You have the first half and then you come out in a in a scarf and you go, we're cutting education. Aussie, Aussie, Aussie. Oi, oi, oi. You just go, hang on a minute. Why was I cheering that? I don't know.
4: I mean, that's one
0: politics.
4: Way to get audience to do bad behaviour. Yeah.
0: All right, let's get on with the actual quiz now. Now, the rules of the game are simple. If you get a question right, you hear this and score 1 point. If you land a hot take, you hear this.
5: Okay.
0: And score 2 points. And if you land a genius level miraculous answer, you will hear this. Hallelujah. And score 5 points. So mathematically, being correct is fine, but being funny is better. Let's get the game started with our first game. It's the short-term memory test.
6: Short-term memory test. How well do you remember the news of the week using only your ears?
0: Yes, the short-term memory test. We play the news of the week out of context, and you have to tell us what the story is about. And the first one involves the Japanese PM Sanae Takaichi visiting Australia this week, and Albo and the Japanese PM bonded over their love of rock music.
7: With Anthony Albanese understood to be giving his rock music-loving counterpart...
0: Wow, that was long and sounded filthy. I love it. So what did Albo give the rock music-loving Japanese PM, Amy?
4: Okay, so this is beautiful. Albo actually did a personal performance of all of AC/DC's discography.

0: national policy agenda to be thunderstruck.
1: Okay. Yeah, I think that's yes.
0: That's an AC/DC joke.
1: Yeah, correct.
0: It just felt like nobody got it.
1: Or they judged it. I'm not sure. They might have got it and just been like...
0: I think it's good if you then explain it afterwards and still don't get a laugh.
1: It always helps a joke to explain it afterwards. The audience was being a ball breaker. That's an ACGC joke too. So, Bernie, what did Albo give the rock music-loving Japanese PM?
2: Well, I actually think that after that performance, he maybe handed her a tiny little Polaroid of himself actually wearing Angus Young's schoolboy outfit.
1: Oh, wow.
2: As a reminder.
1: Yes. That is, it's vastly inappropriate, but at the same time, I'm curious to see it.
2: I mean, we don't know where it is. You know, the outfit is gone, and I feel like it's in Albo's cupboard.
1: Wow, that is a fascinating picture to deal with right there. And the moment you say it, I can actually see Albo visually in my head. In a school uniform.
3: He does weirdly have schoolboy vibes.
1: He does have schoolboy vibes. And even as I say that, I wish you would not put this in my head. It feels inappropriate, like I'm going to this weird, like 40-year-old school.
3: I'm imagining he's my day. So we're thunderstruck.
1: Oliver Coleman, I'm scared to ask, what did Albo give the rock music-loving Japanese PM?
3: Well, you're right on the money. He actually gave a vinyl copy of AC/DC's Dirty Deeds Done Dirt Cheap in honour of the Australian gas industry's relationship with Japan.
1: Oh! Wow. It's an AC/DC joke and it's a little bit of topical satire. Don't mind if I do. Well, let's see if anyone got the points.
4: With Anthony Albanese understood to be giving his rock music-loving counterpart a black drum skin, hand-signed by members of AC/DC.
1: Yes, it was the skin of an AC/DC drum, which is a nice thought, but what she really wanted was one of Scott Morrison's Back in Black mugs from the 2020 budget. Oh, that's a collector's item. Meanwhile, it was revealed that the Japanese PM has been to Australia before.
5: Your love for Australia shone by the fact that you had your honeymoon.
6: My honeymoon destination was actually and I did with my husband.
1: I bet you did. So what did the Japanese PM do on her honeymoon

0: She's a very strong woman, you know, but she needs to let loose sometimes, as we all do. And maybe her and her husband went to Bondi and did some body shots of the lifesavers.
1: Oh, okay. Oh wow. With the stars of Bondi Rescue.
0: Yeah, absolutely.
1: Wow, what a beautiful thought. Ollie, what did the Japanese PM do on her honeymoon in Australia?
2: Oh, yeah. Well, she did something that you can't do in Japan. She came to Australia and she took a slow-motion train from Melbourne to Sydney. She was like, wow, how do they make the trains go so slow here? It's amazing.
1: It's a very good point. And do you know what? It's funny, the moment you say that, you know, like, we're very comfortable getting someone else to tell us how to build submarines. Mm. Have we once thought of asking the Japanese to build us a train?
2: No, they know what they're doing. Please.
1: You know, like...
3: We let them do the sushi once.
1: That's exactly right.
3: Do the big guys.
1: We've had sushi trains here for 20 years, zero fatalities.
3: Yeah, and faster than the regular train.
1: That's exactly right. They can be trusted. Even that technology would be... It would be better than what we've got.
3: We can dream.
1: Amy, what did the Japanese PM do on her honeymoon in Australia?
4: Charlie, of course she went to the Big Banana.
1: Oh, really?
4: Her honeymoon, there's only one thing on her mind.
1: Big banana.
4: A big banana.
1: And then the rough end of the big pineapple. But no, I am. Coffs Harbour. I think it's Coffs Harbour is where the big banana is.
4: They're all in Queensland, aren't they, the big things?
1: Oh, no. Some are in far north New South Wales.
4: Oh, I beg my pardon.
1: I think the big prawn is technically New South Wales. So
0: okay.
1: I think that's
0: Victoria has the big koala, does it?
1: Yes.
2: Correct.
1: It does. Yeah. It definitely has a big koala.
0: A big koala. Okay. Is there more than one big koala?
1: Do you know I think there are multiple big koalas?
0: Whoa.
1: How about that?
0: I've just learned something.
1: Yes.
3: When did we decide our whole, you know, tourism would just be big thing?
1: The 70s.
3: Okay.
1: That was pretty much it.
3: That checks out, actually. No further questions.
1: Around about the same time we decided that the Leyland brothers were worthy of celebrity. Now, I say that and you're looking at

0: in very tight King G shorts. But they looked like, did you ever see the Curiosity Show? Did you ever see that? Okay, before you were born, a lot of stuff happened. It is our culture. And we've lost it, obviously. But I obviously digress. But a big shout out to the Leyland brothers if you're listening. Pour one out for the Leyland brothers if they're no longer with us. I'm not sure. Did that? Well, I just don't have the info at this stage. So anyway, let's find out if anyone, please move on. Did anyone get the points? What did the Japanese PM do on her honeymoon in Australia?
1: Your love for Australia is shown by the fact that you've had your honeymoon.
2: My honeymoon destination was actually to the Great Barrier Reef, and I did scuba diving with my husband.
0: Yes, so she's now seen both of Australia's most beautiful natural wonders, the Great Barrier Reef and Lake Burley Griffin. What a... She has seen the best of this country. So I think... Let's do a little score check right now, just looking at the score right now. And, it's pretty close. Amy, you're on 3 points. Yes. Bernie, you're on 3 points. But Oliver, you are out in front on 6 points.
3: Whoa. Woo! Holy moly.
0: Ollie, how are you feeling?
3: This is the best day of my life.
0: Wow. This is better than the day when you still thought the formal was going to happen.
3: Yeah, I've had soup and I got 6 points on a quiz.
0: Bernie, your first time at TGIF. How's it feeling so far?
4: It's great. It's a lot of fun. I feel like maybe I'm a little bit filthy for the ABC, but I'm going to keep rolling with it.
0: No, see,
4: I'm going to embrace it.
0: So tell you what, they're not all Leyland Brothers sing-alongs behind closed doors. They are martinis and Fed Square televised orgies. Don't worry about it.
4: Then I'm right at home. Thank you for having me.
0: That sound means we are nearing the halftime break. And it means it's time for the fast and the spurious. We have time only to be funny. We have 10 quickfire questions. We do not have time to be correct, only funny. So I am going to ask you rapid questions. And if your answer gets a laugh, you get a point. If it doesn't get a laugh, you do not get a point. It is binary, and it is cruel, and I like it. All right, so you can try to be correct. I couldn't give a tinker's cuss. All right, I just want you to be funny. Are we ready?
4: Yeah,
0: okay,
4: ready.
0: We are going to start. We start with who's coming last. So it's equal last place, but we'll start with you, Amy. Mm. We'll start with you, and we begin now. In return, the Japanese PM presented Albo with what?
5: Some very tasteful hentai.
0: Wow.
6: That's big laugh.
0: That's right.
6: Only big laugh. Two, but
0: it was a small laugh, but I will give it. Hentai, I'm not going to get into it now, and no one can sing along with it. I'll say that much. But yeah, classy. That's good. We'll give you a point and Google that, folks. Bernie, Australia Post is now selling $2 coins to celebrate what?
4: Inflation.
0: Yeah, that's right. They're selling them for $2.50. That's highly appropriate. Ollie, UK TV has announced it is re-airing the entire series of what famous Aussie show?
3: Huey's Cooking Adventures.
0: Oh! Yeah,
3: but they've renamed it The Third Fat Lady.
0: Oh. I'm not going to give it. It got a bit of a groan, not a laugh, I'm afraid. Oh. You could have stopped at Huey's Cooking Adventures and you might have got the points. It's actually Neighbours. That's amazing. Amy, Robert Irwin has revealed that at a lunch he almost spilled what on King Charles?
5: He almost spilled the tea on who's going to be on the next series of I'm a Celebrity, Get Me Out of Here.
0: Oh, really?
5: Charles is a big fan.
0: Yeah. Charles is going to be on it. That would have been a big revelation.
5: Yeah, that's
0: unfortunately,
5: the big
0: no laugh on this occasion. Bernie, America has announced it will withdraw 5,000 watt from Germany.
4: Oh, David Hasselhoff impersonators.
0: Oh. which really will bring Germany to its knees. It was troops. Oliver Coleman, over the next 2 weeks, Australians have their only chance in 170,000 years to see what?
3: Oh, yeah, Gina Reinhardt to get a hug from her children.
0: Yes, I will give that a point, and it's true. Amy, the Trump administration has announced the end of Operation Epic Fury and unveiled its short-lived replacement project what?
6: Too Epic, Too Furious. And it focuses on street racing in Los Angeles.
0: Oh, if only that were true. You get the point for the laugh. It was Project Freedom. Project Freedom. Good on you. I thought that's what America was. Bernie, at the Met Gala, Kylie Jenner's dress was adorned with what fake body part?
4: Loads of noses.

0: Not true, but you get the laugh anyway. And everyone can answer this question. We'll start with you, Ollie. To mark America's 250th birthday, Trump is hosting what sporting event at the White House?
1: Cockfighting. No chickens involved. It's just Donald Trump and pink headset.
0: That gets wrestling. A point. Amy, to mark the 250th birthday of America, Trump's hosting what at the White House?
2: A wet T-shirt contest.
0: Wow, highly believable as well. That did get a laugh. And Bernie, finally to you, what is Trump hosting at the White House to celebrate 250 years of America?
3: It's obviously pickleball, tiny tennis.
0: And we are out of time. Well done, everybody. The answer is, and this is true, he's hosting a UFC fight on the lawn of the White House. MMA, Ultimate Fighting Champion, and thank goodness for that. Okay.
2: Can bad behaviour get that crowd cancelled?
0: Yeah, I'm not sure, but I guarantee
1: it'll
0: it will.
1: Get them elected.
0: Yeah, I guarantee it will be televised. Okay, quick score check now, and it is tightened right up here. The scores are thus, Amy, you're on 6 points, equal with Bernie on six points, but only 1 point ahead is Oliver Coleman. You are listening to TGIF on ABC Radio and ABC Radio National. We are going to take a short break here at the George Negus Memorial Concert Hall, but we'll be back with more shortly with Amy, Bernie and Oliver.
4: Adam Story with a news update. One of the so-called ISIS brides has been refused bail until her next court appearance after appearing in a Sydney court this afternoon. Janai Safa was taken into custody at Sydney Airport last night and charged with allegedly entering and remaining in a declared conflict zone and joining ISIS. The opening of the $11 billion Western Sydney Airport Metro line could be delayed after a builder had its contract terminated. The state government says Future Form Civil couldn't account for charges on invoices worth more than $10 million. Thousands of police officers have been advised to disable the Bluetooth on their body-worn cameras during raids and undercover jobs to avoid being detected, following revelations of a security flaw exposed by Four Corners on Monday. And the US president has played down the latest exchange of fire between the US and Iranian forces in the Strait of Hormuz, saying the ceasefire remains in effect and the two countries are still negotiating a peace deal. There'll be more news at 6 o'clock.
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0: Yes, welcome back to TGIF. I'm Charlie Pickering and I'm joined today by a wonderful panel of Amy Ruffle, Bernie Dieter and Oliver Coleman. Now, you have all been very busy performing all around the country. And I'll start with you, Amy. You've just wrapped up at the Melbourne International Comedy Festival. It's your first ever stand-up show, and it was called Vampire.
2: Yes.
0: But I also saw on Instagram that you've been giving book reviews while in the sauna.
2: Yes, two things both equally important.
0: Yes. So my question is this, which of those two events, your first ever stand-up show or the book reviews in the sauna, made you sweat more?
2: Oh, good question. Definitely the stand-up show. Now I have so much more respect for people that do stand up. It's scary. I've done a lot of improv. I think it's my fourth comedy festival doing those kind of shows, but being up there by yourself is a whole different game.
0: What's the most different thing? Like, what was it that made it scary for you, other than just being by yourself and no one else to rely on?
2: I guess
0: do you think it was?
2: Having to have your own thoughts and feelings about things. In improv, you just play characters and there's kind of no responsibility. Whereas this is just an earnest answer of, like, what do I actually have to say? And I've never had to think about that.
0: Wow.
2: Yeah.
0: And by the
2: end, boy, was there not a lot to say.
0: Well, I heard wonderful things about the show, so I don't believe that you had nothing to say. I don't think that's true.
2: Thank you,
0: all.
2: And I'll pay you later.
0: Wonderful. Take a listen to this, folks. That is the sound of Bernie Dieter there. It's Bernie Dieter, Filthy and Gorgeous FA. Now, Bernie, you just this week, your show Club Cabaret announced the run would be extending through June 7th due to overwhelming demand. Congratulations.
2: Thank you so much.
0: Hearing a little bit of music there. For those not into club, what is Club Cabaret?

0: And how can people get involved?
1: Well, basically, it's at the Meat Market in North Melbourne. It's Weimar Punk Cabaret Club. It's like walking into a big Berlin warehouse with gender-bending acrobatics, fire-breathing, sword-swallowing, pole dancing, and me and my beautiful live band.
0: Wow, incredible. And do you have a... Is there a moment in the show that you look forward to the most or a song that you like performing the most?
1: Oh, I mean, I love the entire show, and all of my artists that I work with are incredibly talented and very, very hot and wearing very little clothing, so it's hard to stay focused. But, no, I love it. There's a beautiful moment, though, in the middle of the show where I do a cover of Nick Cave's Into My Arms, which is a beautiful moment about connection, and that's really at the heart of the show. You know, the world is a pretty scary place to be right now, and I think we all need each other. So.
0: Oh, that is a beautiful sentiment. And also, if you think about it, the birth of cabaret in the Weimar Republic was at a time of great economic depression and strife and uncertainty in Germany. It feels like the time is right for cabaret
1: once again. We are in a scarily similar place. So, it feels very appropriate.
0: Oliver Coleman, you're probably the world's leading cabaret performer.
2: That's right, yeah. I'm one of the hot people in her show that she's talking about.
0: But you have been touring your show Work in Progress, most recently at the Melbourne International Comedy Festival. Now, but I want to ask you about something else. There's a rumour circulating around the festival that
2: to get cancelled.
0: Yeah, you were a bit more interested in post Weimar Germany. No, I'm I won't let it go. I heard that you were screening people's calls. Is that true? And what are you avoiding?
2: I'm anxious about picking up the phone. It's scary. I'm worried it's going to be debt collectors. I owe people a lot of money. You see a private number come up, it's terrifying.
0: Do you know my fear is, I have a fear beyond answering the phone. We all fear debt collectors. There is some uncertainty and anxiety that comes with answering the phone, not knowing who it is. My greater anxiety is my phone will ring, I will look at who it is, and I will put it back in my pocket, and they are across the street watching me.
3: Yes.
0: That, to me, is the greatest fear I have in the
2: world. I sometimes
0: do
2: that. I'll pick up my phone and I'll see who's calling, and then I'll look around to see if they're around. And then if I don't see them, I just won't answer it.
0: It's funny, and now that I say this, I now think if I ever see someone I know and they haven't seen me, I'm going to call them now. I'm going to test the friendship.
2: Yeah, I think that's great.
0: There we go. I think this is a good...
2: Also, I'm sorry for not answering your calls, Charlie.
0: Yeah. You're right. This is probably an inappropriate forum to bring it up. You're right. Absolutely. Probably not didn't need to do it on the national broadcaster. Well, it's great to have you all with us. Live show, your show, where can people get tickets?
1: Just online. 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
0: And if people want to see Amy and Ollie, where can they see you in the near future?
4: We've got every Wednesday night, 6:30 at Comedy Republic, Something Good. It's an improv show. You can just go to comedyrepublic.com.au to get tickets to that.
2: If you're in Western Victoria, I'm doing the Comedy Festival Roadshow out in Portland and Warrnambool and Colac and a few of those towns. So come out to those shows because they're lots of fun.
0: If you've never been to see the Comedy Festival Roadshow and it is coming to a town anywhere near you, go and see it. It is just always a wonderful show. The festival do a great job of choosing the acts. I mean, Oliver is a great example of just the sheer quality of call screening comedians you can go and see. But if you've not done it, and you hear people on the radio talking about the Comedy Festival and you've never had a taste of it, go and see the Roadshow. It is a wonderful thing to go and do. And for young comedians starting to play theatres and things like that, I know when I was starting out, I did like 12 weeks on the road and it was such a great experience, like back when I used to do the road show, and it was a wonderful way to see the country and get to meet crowds.
2: It is great fun as a comedian because you do get to play. You play like big regional arts centres often. It's much bigger venues than you'd ever play on your own. So it's a wonderful experience.
0: Yeah, and people can hear you. You can hear them. It's everything you need. It's wonderful. It's definitely worth doing. All right, let's get back to the quiz though. This is TGIF on ABC Radio and ABC Radio National, and let's go back to the short-term memory test. Do you know what? On David Attenborough's birthday, Let's have a little question. This is a news story on the topic of rogue animals.
3: When authorities received reports of an escaped zebra on the loose in Armenia, it turns out the story wasn't all black and white. When the city's zoo was told one of the animals had escaped, they clarified the rogue creature wasn't theirs, and it wasn't even a zebra. It was a...
0: An escaped zebra in Armenia actually turned out to be what, Oliver?
2: Yeah, this was what... Apparently it was just a child walking home from school on the day of the Book Week parade. Authorities say they were a little hesitant in whipping out the tranquilizer gun.
0: And the parents just said, can you do it right before bedtime?
2: Yeah, that'd be please.
0: Great. Amy, an escaped zebra in Armenia actually turned out to be what?
4: It was actually two polar bears in a black trench coat.
0: And oh, really?
4: Trying to get into an R-rated movie. They really want to see that new Marvel flick.
0: That's great. I do like the idea that polar bears are moviegoers. Like, they're real cinephiles.
4: Oh, they love it. Yeah, big around Oscars season. Strong opinions on what film wins Best Picture.
0: And what would be a polar bear's favourite film?
4: Finding Nemo.
0: Oh, really?
4: Yeah. They'd love to see the world represented.
0: Right. Just look at all that water.
4: Look at all that water.
0: Oh, my God.
4: Maybe Ice Age would have been a better answer.
0: Yeah, possibly, but that's fine.
4: Cut it out, go back.
0: Yeah, absolutely. We'll edit it. It's live. Bernie, an escaped zebra in Armenia actually turned out to be what?
1: I heard it was actually just Jared Leto on his way to the Met Gala, but he got really lost.
0: Well, do you think maybe they gave him the wrong address? Do you think maybe he's like, I have to come.
1: They screened his call, and then, you know, after that, he just, yeah.
0: So what was the costume? Was it a zebra costume, or was it something
1: full
0: a bit more
1: full zebra costume.
0: Full zebra costume.
1: Yeah, yeah, yeah. Headpiece, big tail, you know, stripes. He was literally on hands and knees.
2: His method acting for his next role in Utopia.
0: Bertie, you are a woman of style. If you were to go to the Met Gala, and it's a matter of time before you get an invitation, what would your dream outfit be for the Met Gala?
1: Oh, that's a really difficult question. Obviously, it depends on the theme. But right now, I think it's
0: rich elites that are better than you.
1: Yes,
0: I think that's
1: exactly
0: the thing.
1: I feel like I just want to go to the after party. You know, it's like the formal, and then everyone sheds the really uncomfortable dresses and I'm not wearing many clothes. This is just a theme of my day that I'm talking about a lot. But we're all just at the after party, you know, afterwards, and all those rich elites are not invited.
0: Wow. That's okay.
1: So I don't know, but
0: don't know.
1: Not a lot.
0: Not a lot.
1: Yeah.
0: Well, I think nudity is fine. I'm often nude.
1: It's freeing, you know.
0: It is.
1: So comfortable.
0: And a great way to shower. Well, let's have a listen and see if anyone... that's right, zebras. Let's see if anyone got the points.
3: When the

0: City's zoo was told one of their animals had escaped. They clarified the rogue creature wasn't theirs, and it wasn't even a zebra. It was a donkey painted with black and white stripes as part of a prank. Why? Well, no one knows.
1: Yeah, no one knows why. Can't a person just paint a donkey as a zebra without needing a reason? Why does everything have to have a reason? Sometimes you just want to paint a donkey.
2: You just want to trick people.
1: Yeah, you just want to do it.
2: I think maybe because I'm a big Collingwood supporter and it's just a new mascot for us. Don't boo me. Oh, well, we got some Carlton fans in or something. Come on. Wish you could paint a donkey.
1: That's kind of what Carlton is at the moment, is just a painted donkey.
2: Yeah, exactly.
1: And a big cheerio to everyone who doesn't live in Melbourne. you're listening to CGIF on ABC Radio and ABC Radio National. Let's do a quick score check right now. Let's see, where are we? Okay, there it is. And we have, Amy is on 7, Bernie is on 7, but Oliver still in the lead on 9 points.
3: Whoa.
1: Woo! But... yeah, how about this? The next game is where the points can really change, and because it doesn't matter, each question in the next round is going to be worth a trillion points. Okay, we'll do that. It's going to be worth a trillion points.
2: Great.
1: Actually, that's silly. A billion points. Okay. But it's time for our favourite game. It's I'm With Stupid.
4: Hey, audience, don't just sit there. Do something. It's time to play I'm With Stupid.
1: That's right, this is I'm With Stupid. It's where we pair our panel up with members of the audience. The member of the audience will choose the subject that the panel gets quizzed on. And once the panel have given their answers, our punter will lock in one of their answers or one of their own and take the points. And given that I've just jacked up the value of this round to $1 billion a question, should the member of the... a billion, why not?
3: Yes, please.
2: Oh, that's, we can go to the Met Gala now.
1: That's an entire ABC's budget. But no, a billion points. Should... our punters ignore the answers of our contestants and lock in one of their own and be right, they could win the quiz today. So the stakes are very high and it would be shameful for the three of you. So our first member of the audience who is going to help us out, I believe we have Peter. Is that Peter? Hello.
5: Hey, Charlie. How are you?
1: Very well. Thank you, Peter. And first off, I have to say, radio is not a visual medium, but that is a red hot jacket you are wearing.
5: Why, thank you.
1: What is this jacket? It's like, for those at home, it is a leather jacket, but it looks like it has lived a life. And I don't mean it's bad. It looks like you've adventured.
5: It's a golf oil jacket, and I'm a bit of a car nut. I have classic cars, an MGB, 6 years old.
1: Ooh.
5: And, I met the guys from Golf Oil at the motor show, and... they kindly gave me this jacket.
1: You do look you look the part of a classic car collector, even if the collection is one. but an MGB, that's a hell of a way to start a collection. That is a beautiful car. Yeah. It's a beautiful car. Right. So I want to know a bit more about you, though. I've done a little bit of research here. Is it true that you are UFO curious?
5: Oh, dear. Yeah, well.
1: Does that mean you maybe are attracted to UFOs? I'm not sure. Like, is it?
5: I used to be a big fan of The X-Files.
1: Oh, yes.
5: And, exciting. And, I had a thing for Scully. But
6: everyone had a thing for Scully. Yeah. She's stunning.
5: Didn't we? Yeah.
2: I think this is less about the UFOs.
5: Sorry, Amy, what was that?
2: This is a lot less about the UFOs and more about Gillian.
5: Anyway, I'm not sure if they're there or not, but I have a sneaky suspicion they are.
1: Wow. And do you think they're, if they do exist, do you think they're friendly or do you think they are to be feared?
5: Jury's out on that. I mean, who knows? They could be, super friendly or super aggressive.
1: Oh. So if an alien arrived right now, said you there in the awesome jacket.
5: Yeah, I'd give him the jacket.
1: You'd give him the jacket. Simple as that. As a gesture of goodwill or just because you're terrified?
5: Terrified, that's why, yeah.
1: Well, joke's on you, because in their culture, to give a jacket is the greatest insult someone can... Yeah. And it's about their mother. It's not good at all. Anyway, let's move on to the actual quiz here. And you have to choose from the following four subjects. And they are Runaway Robot, Brown Town, Cell on Earth, or The Mystery Box.
5: I'm going to go The Mystery Box.
1: The Mystery Box it is. Wonderful choice. So, The Mystery Box. Here we go. The Mystery Box, take a listen to this.
7: A new TikTok challenge is driving some people to storm through buildings.

0: Belonging to the it's being called the Run Challenge, and it's an attempt to get a glimpse inside some of the organization's secretive facilities before being chased away by security.
1: A new TikTok challenge is daring people to try to run as far as possible into what secret facilities, Amy?
2: I think it's got to be KFC head office.
1: Whoa!
2: We want finally the answers of the 11 secret herbs and spices. I know rumors keep going around, but they're keeping something behind closed doors.
1: Right.
2: We got to know what the Colonel's up to.
1: Okay. It's an interesting proposition.
2: And how does he fry so much in his white suit? How's he not getting fat splashes on there?
1: That's a very good point. Why? It's a terrible colour to wear if you're running a commercial kitchen.
2: Thank you. And he'd be so hot in front of the fryers in a three-piece.
1: He hasn't thought it through at all.
2: He hasn't thought it at all.
1: Yeah, I wish he would come back to life so I could tell him how stupid he was.
2: So that's why
1: we've got to
2: get in there to find out.
1: Okay, so KFC for the 11 secret herbs and spices. Bernie, a new TikTok challenge is daring people to try and run as far as possible into what secret facilities?
3: Well, my answer is for Silver Fox, Peter. I'm going to say Area 51 because I think we got to know what's in there. We got to know if there is life on other planets, if throwing a jacket at them is insulting. Mm-hmm. And, you know, I think if that could be on TikTok, that would be absolutely mind-blowing, really.
1: Right. So the TikTok trend is breaching the fence of Area 51 and running in as far as you can.
3: As far as you can. Just, you know, what's that really fast run that they do in manga cartoons?
1: Running?
2: Running.
3: No, there's a special name for it, isn't it? It's anyway.
1: Yeah, but I don't know what it is.
3: You know what I mean? Fast running. Really fast running.
1: If you know, please send the answer to PO Box 9994 in your capital city. No one will answer it, but it'll keep you busy. Oliver, a new TikTok challenge is daring people to try to run as far as possible into what secret facilities?
4: Yeah, apparently it's daring people to run as far as they can into the ABC. And I just want to say to all my followers right now, I've made it into the belly of the beast.
1: Get out! Get out!
4: There's photos of Chairman Mao everywhere in here. It's true.
1: Oh, God. What if Mao were the new chairman of the ABC? That's interesting. There's always debate over who the new chairman is.
4: Chairman Mao, some guy from the Murdoch Empire. Who are they going to choose?
1: Why not? Okay. So there are some answers there.
5: I reckon Bernie's really close because they actually did run into an alien environment. If I remember rightly, it was the Church of Scientology.
1: They ran into the church, which is, it is, in theory, it contains knowledge of alien life forms thousands of years ago and spirits of thetans from around the universe.
5: Yeah, if you believe what L. Ron Hubbard wrote.
1: Yes. L. Ron Hubbard, science fiction writer who, before founding a religion, was quoted as saying the best business a person could start would be starting their own religion.
5: Yeah.
1: Wow, it's all there. So you're going with the Church of Scientology you're ignoring the answers of our panel.
5: I am. Yeah.
1: We are going to lock it in, and there's an MGB on the line. There's not, but I'm going to say there is. For a billion points, let's have a listen.
0: A new TikTok challenge is driving some people to storm through buildings belonging to the Church of Scientology. It's being called the Scientology Run Challenge, and it's an attempt to get a glimpse inside some of the organization's secretive facilities before being chased away by security.
1: We have a new leader. Take me to your leader. It is Peter who takes the points.
2: Yeah.
1: That is right. People are running into churches of Scientology to get in as far as they can before they are thrown out. And the rumor is if you get in far enough and you get to the last level, you have to fight Tom Cruise.
2: But MI9 sounds great.
1: Yeah, that's right. It's going to be good. Okay, moving on right now. Our next punter from the audience who is going to help us out, I believe, is Joanne. Hello, Joanne.
6: Hello.
1: Thank you very much for joining us. Joanne, I get a few little notes, like I get some research on the audience here, and you saw me do something? Is that hopefully it wasn't screen one of your phone calls in public.
6: No, it wasn't that. Just on the way here, I thought I saw you collecting a coffee and maybe a donut right at Flinders Street Station.
1: I did collect a coffee. I did not have a donut, but it does not make this any less unnerving. Joanne. Did I do it okay? Did I collect the coffee satisfactorily?
6: I'm sure you were eyeing off all of the donuts.
1: I was absolutely eyeing off all of the donuts.
6: But yes, I managed to.
1: And so apart from surveilling me, what did you do today?
6: Well, before I did that, I went across to the zoo and met all the giraffes.
1: Really?
6: Yeah.
1: I heard they were just Labradors painted with spots. So you went and saw the giraffes at the zoo?
6: Yeah, yeah.
1: And so they had a baby giraffe not too long ago. It's probably quite tall now, but is it still quite a little giraffe?
6: No, it's not little anymore. And there's two of them. So there's one just born in Feb and one was born last October.
1: Right. And so, do you go to the zoo often? Did you?
6: No. No.
1: How long since you last went to the zoo?
6: Our oldest son just turned 30, so probably 26 years ago.
1: Wow. Well, would you rate it, people listening right now, would you recommend going to the zoo as a thing to do on a Friday afternoon?
6: Absolutely, yeah.
1: It is a wonderful thing to do. We have incredible zoos all around the country, wonderful zoos. And my understanding is that many of the animals are close to rehabilitation. they've learned from their mistakes and the crimes that they've committed and the programs they are almost ready to release back into animal society. Joanne, you have to pick from the following subjects, and they are Runaway Robot, Brown Town, Cell on Earth, or Cell on Earth, sorry, Mystery Box is done, yeah. Runaway Robot, Brown Town, or Cell on Earth?
6: Ooh, let's go Runaway Robot.
1: Runaway Robot. Okay, panel, have a listen to this. There's a strange reason a flight in California was delayed this week.
7: A Southwest flight from Oakland to San Diego landed more than an hour late Thursday. The reason? Meet Bebop, a 70-pound humanoid robot built for events and performances. Bebop travels the country for work, so his team at Dallas-based Elite Event Robotics bought Bebop a seat.
1: A robotics team in America tried to travel with their humanoid robot by simply buying it a seat on the plane. Why did this delay a flight by more than an hour, Bernie?
3: Well, the rumor is that apparently he was actually hiding a bottle of moisturizer that was bigger than 100 mil.
1: Oh, really?
3: Yeah.
1: Smuggling moisturizer. Yes. These robots. I mean, Terminator 2 predicted something very similar to that kind of robot-led lawlessness.
5: I like my robots moist.
3: Yeah. Yeah.
1: You are evil and going to destroy us all, but your skin is so smooth. Oliver Coleman, why did this delay a flight by more than an hour?
4: Apparently the robot was acting sort of inappropriately. He kept trying to airdrop other passengers photos of his hard drive.
1: Oh, no.
5: Can't do that.
1: Highly, highly inappropriate, particularly on a plane. That's unacceptable. Unacceptable. Amy, why did this robot on the plane delay the flight by more than an hour?
2: Yeah, I heard he just had real, like, alpha energy and just refusing to unrecline the chair.
1: Oh, really? kept it down.
2: No, he was having a nice little nap.
1: Wow. Just refused the instruction.
2: Refused the instruction. And he was in an exit row, so it was crazy.
1: Really?
2: Wouldn't.
1: Was he prepared to help in an emergency?
2: He was not willing
1: and
2: able.
1: He doesn't sound like
2: no.
1: it.
2: No.
1: Absolutely not. But he did enjoy the extra leg room. He paid for it. It's fair enough. Yeah, okay. So those are the answers that we have. Joanne. Did the robot delay the flight because it refused to return its seat to an upright position? Was it because it was smuggling, in vulgar ways, a bottle of moisturiser bigger than 100 mils? Or was it because it was airdropping explicit photos of its hard drive to other passengers on the plane? Or an answer of your own? And I will say, if you want the points, I'd consider it.
6: I'm not sure if it's right, but I like Bernie's answer the best. Yeah.
1: Smuggling moisturiser, however it did. Okay, let's have a listen and find out if you take the points, Joanne.
7: Bebop travels the country for work, so his team at Dallas-based Elite Event Robotics bought Bebop a seat. But once the robot was strapped in, the question started. Bebop's lithium battery exceeded the maximum allowable size, so it was confiscated.
1: That's right. Its battery was too big, and I just love that it wasn't until then that the robot was sitting in a seat, strapped in with the seatbelt on, that anyone started asking questions. How did it not set off the metal detector for a start?
2: Yeah.
1: It doesn't make any sense. Yeah, on you go, sir. Ridiculous.
2: Yeah, we get done for belts.
1: That's right. I can't have small change in

0: pocket.
1: I'd be nervous seeing the robot walk on. I'd be thinking, wow, is that the pilot? They should have checked with us.
0: Joanne, unfortunately, you don't take the points, but thank you for helping us out. Round of applause for Joanne. And our next pundit to help us out right now is Naveen. Hello, Naveen.
2: Hey, Charlie.
0: Welcome to TGIF. Naveen, who are you here with today?
2: I'm here with my dad.
0: And why?
2: He's the only person I could find on short notice.
0: Really? Oh, that's lovely. And I've got to say that you're rocking sweet pink hair.
2: I know. My girlfriend, she tied me down and she just went to town on my head.
0: That's a lie, and you know it. That's not true.
2: That's very inappropriate, I'm realizing.
0: You just wanted to have pink hair, and hey, own it. Be proud. It looks fantastic. It looks wonderful. And the other thing I know about you, unless I'm mistaken, you're a fan of jazz.
2: Yeah, a little bit of a fan of jazz, mainly because of dad.
0: Oh,
2: yeah.
0: Is dad a jazz man, a jazz aficionado?
2: Yeah, jazz and R&B.
0: Jazz and R&B. Play or just likes the records, just knows the jazz?
2: Knows the jazz.
0: So what's your favorite, like, do you have a go-to jazz record or jazz artist?
2: George Benson, probably.
0: Oh, George Benson, yeah. Nice. That is great. And a big shout-out to everyone at ABC Jazz, which is secretly my favourite radio station in the whole wide world. I say secretly, I'm proud of it. I'm proud of my love of jazz.
2: As you should be.
0: Yeah. It's funny, I don't know if you know the 4th of May, the 4th of the 5th, or the 5th of the 4th, depending on where you are in the world, is known as Star Wars Day. People say, May the 4th be with you. Mm-hmm. But jazz fans go, no, that's Dave Brubeck Day. That's 5-4 time, baby.
3: Imagine out nerding the Star Wars crowd.
0: That's exactly, yeah. You're right. It's, oh my gosh, we're nearly out of time. Oh my god. Okay, we're very quickly going to ask this question. Tell you what. No, we're not.
3: Oh.
0: Okay, I tell you what. Think of a number between 1 and 10.
2: 7.
0: No, don't say it out loud.
2: Oh wait, shit.
0: I mean, you're correct, obviously.
3: 7.
0: Sorry, think of a different number between 1 and 10.
2: Okay, I got it.
0: Amy, what's the number?
3: 7.
0: Dita, what's the number?
4: 7.
0: Ollie, what is it?
5: 7.
0: What is the number?
2: I think it was 7.
0: Yes! You all get a billion points.
3: Whee!
0: What an exciting way to end the quiz. We are out of time, but let's do a quick score check. So unless I'm mistaken, after that question, the scores are this. Bernie, unfortunately, you come last on 1,008 points.
3: Yay!
0: Amy, you are in second place on 1,009 points.
3: Wow.
0: In fourth place, Peter on 1,000,000,000 points.
3: Woo.
0: Naveen also on 1,000,000,000 points.
3: Woo.
0: But our winner today on 1,012,000,000 points, it's Oliver Coleman. Thank you very much for listening to TGIF on ABC Radio and ABC Radio National. Quick reminder, very quickly, where can people see you on stage? First off,
4: At the meat market in North Melbourne at Club Cabaret.
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3: 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And quick shout out to my brother, it's his birthday today.
0: And Oliver, you're performing in the...
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7: Story with ABC News. A woman with alleged links to ISIS has been charged with terror-related offences and has been refused bail after appearing in a Sydney court. Rhiannon Solomon-Marin reports.
8: Janai Safar was taken into custody at Sydney International Airport last night after arriving on a flight from Doha. The 32-year-old was charged with allegedly entering and remaining in a declared conflict zone and joining ISIS, both offences carrying a maximum sentence of 10 years in prison. She faced court via audio-video link from Silverwater Correctional Centre in Sydney's West this afternoon and was formally refused bail. She'll face court again in July.
7: Meanwhile, two women who flew into Melbourne last night with alleged links to Islamic State will spend the weekend in custody after appearing in court briefly. Kaswa Ahmed and her daughter Zainab Ahmed landed in Melbourne where they were arrested and charged with slavery-related offences. In court today, prosecutors allege they travelled to Syria in 2014 and knowingly kept female slaves in their home. They will make a bail application on Monday. The ceasefire in the war with Iran is appearing increasingly shaky, with Iran attacking US warships in the Strait of Hormuz after saying the US targeted one of its oil tankers and another vessel. Here's Global Affairs editor Laura Tingle.

0: The Americans were talking a big game about this. There's conflicting reports about who fired first. But I think the really striking thing about this is that while the Iranians are saying that the US actions were a breach of the ceasefire, the Americans continue to say, no, they're not. Now, this is the line the Americans have been taking all week, despite everything that's happening. And I think that once again shows the weakness of the American hand. They don't want the ceasefire to end. You know, they're under immense pressure to find a deal here. And so whatever the Iranians are doing, they're just saying, oh, no, it was just an odd angry shot.
1: Thousands of police officers have been given permission to disable the Bluetooth on their body-worn cameras during raids and undercover jobs to avoid being detected following revelations of a security flaw in Axon-branded devices, which was exposed by Four Corners. Grace Tobin reports.
2: Bluetooth-enabled tasers and body cameras used by police in every state and territory are vulnerable to being detected and tracked with a simple phone app. After Four Corners revealed the security flaw and lack of police action on Monday, a high-risk safety alert was sent to Victoria police officers, warning there could be severe consequences for them on the front line. Officers were advised to switch off their Axon devices outside of work and to set their body-worn cameras to flight mode during covert jobs and before raids. In a statement, Victoria Police said it's engaging with Axon about what further safeguards may be put in place. Police executives had dismissed the same issue in 2024.
1: Countries around the world are starting to track the spread of hantavirus and isolate those who may be affected. With the details, here's Jono Wakely.
3: The UK says it's identified a third suspected case of hantavirus in a British national on the South Atlantic island of Tristan da Cunha. The two other British nationals have confirmed cases. Meanwhile, in Singapore, two residents there who were on board the cruise ship which hosted the outbreak of hantavirus are being tested and isolated. There were also four Australians on board the ship, but they are not known to have been infected. The World Health Organization says in total, five people are confirmed to have contracted the virus. It's repeating that the risk to the general public is low and that this situation is very different from the COVID pandemic.
1: Outgoing Australian National University Chancellor Julie Bishop has indicated issues with the ANU Council and regulatory overreach influenced her decision to resign effective immediately. Monty Beauville reports.
3: The UK says it's identified a third suspected case of hantavirus in a British national on the South Atlantic island of Tristan da Cunha. The two other British nationals have confirmed cases. Meanwhile, in Singapore, two residents there who were on board the cruise ship which hosted the outbreak of hantavirus are being tested and isolated. There were also four Australians on board the ship, but they are not known to have been infected. The World Health Organization says in total, five people are confirmed to have contracted the virus. It's repeating that the risk to the general public is low and that this situation is very different from the COVID pandemic.
1: The Australian share market has fallen sharply as uncertainty lingers over the US-Iran peace deal. The ASX 200 has closed down 1.5% to end on 8,745, and the dollar is at 72.3 US cents. Dry and sunny in the east tomorrow. Apart from the chance of showers along the coastal fringe and the far southern ranges, an overnight low of 12 in Sydney, followed by a mostly sunny day with a top of 22, partly cloudy Sunday, 23. ABC News at 6:05.
4: Good evening and welcome to PM. I'm Samantha Donovan, coming to you from the lands of the Wurundjeri people of the Kulin Nation in Melbourne. Tonight, Australian women linked to Islamic State appear in court, two of them facing slavery charges. Also, Melbourne artist Richard Lua wins the Archibald Prize, and money flowing to One Nation as it tries to win tomorrow's Farrer by-election in New South Wales.
5: Just the scale of the donations that One Nation has declared in the last couple of weeks are on the same order of magnitude as the total amount that they spent in the year of the 2025 federal election.
4: After returning to Australia last night following years in the Middle East, three women linked to the Islamic State group have appeared in court. Two women facing slavery charges in Melbourne will remain behind bars until at least Monday when they'll apply for bail. A third woman who's facing terrorism charges has already been refused bail in Sydney. Oliver Gordon filed this report.
6: Authorities were waiting to arrest three of the so-called ISIS brides when they returned to Australia last night. Today, the accused have faced court in Melbourne.

0: and Sydney. Two of the women, facing slavery charges, arrived at Melbourne Magistrates Court in a prison van. They faced court in person and were ordered to remain in custody until Monday, when an application for bail will be heard. The women, Kazar Abbas and Zainab Ahmad, wore black hijabs, remained calm and were not required to speak. High-profile lawyer Bill Doog is representing Mrs. Abbas and remained tight-lipped outside court.
1: Mr. Doog, anything to say on behalf of your client?
2: As you know, I'm not allowed to talk about the case that's before the court.
0: Details about the charges were not read out in court, but are expected to be aired during Monday's bail application. In Sydney, a third woman, Janai Safar, who's been charged with terror-related offences, faced court via video link and was refused bail. Her defence lawyer, Michael Ainsworth, told the court his client and her 9-year-old son were likely suffering post-traumatic stress disorder and had urgent medical needs that needed to be attended to following years in a refugee camp. The case has been adjourned and Ms. Safar will face court again in July. The prosecutions will test Australian law. The two women facing slavery charges in Melbourne were overseas when the alleged offences occurred. Donald Rothwell is a professor of international law at the Australian National University and says the case is unprecedented.
3: There have been some convictions for Australians for domestic slavery, but this is in quite a different category and quite a different level of offence with very significant different penalties arising from these charges if there's a conviction recorded.
0: What challenges does the prosecution have in proving that these happened?
3: Well, there's a number of elements, but generally they all relate to being able to show that Azidi women, who are the complainants in this case, who effectively brought forward evidence in the international domain, but also most importantly to the Australian Federal Police, were subject to slavery or slave-like conditions in terms of their incarceration and the level of control that was being exercised over them within certain ISIS households during the reign of the ISIS caliphate. All of those relate to being able to prove that these women were held in those circumstances, that they were subject to slave-like conditions, but especially in relation to the two Australian women and the charges against them, they relate to matters such as enslavement, using a slave, and slave trading. And there have been media reports that these women and their families were perhaps engaged in seeking to trade some of these alleged complainants between various ISIS-related families.
0: When it comes to bail, Professor Rothwell has compared the situation facing the women to another high-profile person currently on bail for alleged crimes committed overseas.
3: If one is to benchmark these charges against the way in which another Australian who's facing war crimes charges has been bailed recently, in terms of benchmarking the bail conditions that Mr. Robert Smith currently enjoys for the various serious war crimes charges that he's facing, there's not that dissimilar circumstances in relation to these women, in my view.
0: The federal opposition has been critical of the Albanese government for allowing the women to return home and has asked why, if there was enough evidence to charge three of them with crimes, they weren't blocked from entering the country. Prime Minister Anthony Albanese has pushed away the criticism.
4: I have faith in our authorities, in the Australian Federal Police, in ASIO, in ASIS. Australian citizens do have rights, but we have a right as a government to ensure that the law is upheld and these people will face the full force of the law.
5: The Prime Minister, Anthony Albanese, that report from Oliver Gordon. The critical federal by-election in the New South Wales seat of Farrer is on tomorrow. The poll was triggered when the sitting member, Susan Lee, retired from Parliament after losing the Liberal leadership. The sprawling regional seat has been held by the Liberal and National parties for decades, but political analysts are predicting this time it'll be won by the One Nation candidate or an independent who did well at last year's federal election. And they're pointing out some big donations to the campaigns could influence the result. Kimberly Price reports.
6: As the results come in for the Farrer by-election tomorrow, the nation will be watching. Touted as the first challenge for the Liberal Party after their seismic defeat at last year's federal election, the by-election is tipped to be a four-horse race between the Conservative parties and an independent candidate.

0: Angus Taylor is trying to keep the rural electorate in Liberal hands after ousting the former party leader and local member for Farrer, Susan Lee. But those on the ground say the top contenders for the seat are the burgeoning One Nation candidate David Farley and last year's runner-up, Independent Michelle Millthorpe.
1: I think when it was first announced, no one really considered One Nation that much of a threat.
0: Oliver Jacques is the editor of the Region Riverina newspaper based in Griffith.
1: But that's changed quite considerably since then. I think the party has really been very present on the ground and very dominant on social media. Even Michelle Millthorpe, when she posts, her posts are being spammed by One Nation supporters, but also they're very visible on the ground too with their call flutes and advertising.
0: Oliver Jacques says the four main contenders, the National, Liberal, One Nation and Independent candidates, are all spending big compared to last year's federal election campaign. Independent Michelle Millthorpe has received financial support from the Climate 200 and Get Up campaign groups.
1: Get Up has spent reportedly up to, I think, $400,000. And you're seeing their sort of signs up everywhere around Griffith and a lot of ads, basically, pretty much anti-One Nation ads.
0: One Nation hasn't shied away from announcing their own big donations.
2: I'm a grassroots Australian. I love my country and I will carry through.
0: On social media, leader Pauline Hanson announced that a plane had been donated to the party by the country's richest woman, Gina Rinehart. Along with the aircraft, One Nation also received $2 million in donations. Bill Brown is the director of the Australia Institute's Democracy and Accountability Program. He says the rise in One Nation's popularity is directly related to the party's growing bank account.
3: Just the scale of the donations that One Nation has declared in the last couple of weeks are on the same order of magnitude as the total amount that they spent in the year of the 2025 federal election. So we're already looking at future election campaigns where One Nation is running a much more extensive outfit and has a much broader advertising campaign than they have in the past.
0: One Nation recently scooped up four seats in the South Australian election, a state which has banned political donations. This means that in South Australia, taxpayers foot the bill for established political party campaigns.
3: The real wrinkle there is what happens to new entrants on the political scene. Because they don't have an established track record, they're only entitled to very small amounts of taxpayer funding.
0: Next year, federal laws will put a cap on political donations and campaign spending. However, Bill Brown believes the new measures are not fair.
3: So, for example, for the next federal election, there'll be a cap on donations of $50,000 per year per donor to a particular recipient. But the way they've defined recipient is by branch of or registered branch of a political party. So there are eight different places you could give your money to in the Labor Party, eight different places you could give your money to in the Liberal Party. But for a small party or an independent, you can only give that $50,000 once.
0: While donations are needed to run political campaigns, there are concerns that money can buy influence. But Bill Brown says that big donations don't always guarantee success.
3: We've seen, for example, in recent elections, Clive Palmer has spent tens of millions of dollars with little or no electoral success.
0: Tomorrow's Farrer by-election will test just how effective the political campaigns and donations have been.
4: Kimberly Price with that report. The national correspondent for the Sydney Morning Herald and The Age, Rob Harris, is in Farrer to cover the by-election, speaking from Albury.

0: election. A number of times it was sort of mentioned. Voters talk about the split of the coalition, you know, the infighting, not only leadership spills, but just continued sort of dysfunction, I guess, within the coalition parties, and a lot of people haven't forgotten that.
1: And I should point out, Labor isn't running a candidate in this by-election. Aside from the discontent with the parties, what are the big issues for voters?
0: Health is a big one here in Albury. There's a lot of angst around a new hospital, whether the new hospital that's being built will do the job. And right across the electorate, right over to sort of Leeton, Griffith and Deniliquin, the Murray-Darling Basin plan is something that everyone brings up. And they're very annoyed at the coalition for not having done anything about it.
1: The water issue is a very difficult one to explain, Rob, but for people who aren't familiar with the main points, what is the crucial sort of issue that voters are raising with you when it comes to water policy?
0: Well, obviously, a lot of irrigators have lost allocation over the years. There's been a lot of buybacks, and now the federal government is threatening to do more. We've already seen a lot of these regional communities, such as, you know, Leeton and Griffith and Deniliquin, shrinking over the past 15 years, and it's forced a lot of farmers out, and they're very worried that they don't have any more water to give. And that's sort of something that One Nation has played up, but also the Independent is very focused on water. In fact, there's not a lot of difference between her and David Farley, the One Nation candidate, when it comes to that issue. So in many ways, that sort of cancel each other out.
1: Michelle Millthorpe is the local Independent candidate. Her opponents are at times trying to describe her as a teal Independent. But is that what you're seeing on the ground and from what you're learning of her campaign?
0: Well, look, they probably quite effectively tied that title to her. She has taken money from Climate 200, which is the funding body of a lot of those teal Independents in the city. When it comes to her policies, probably quite a bit different from them. She's quite happy to say that the transition to net zero is probably untenable. It can't happen that quickly. We need to keep fossil fuels in the system to keep it reliable and prices down. And she's certainly against any more water buybacks, which is something that many of those teals have voted on in Parliament. So she's trying to distinguish herself from that, but really the Coalition and One Nation have been very effectively honing in on that teal element, which I think has potentially turned a few voters away.
1: And there has been some controversy surrounding the One Nation candidate, David Farley, this week. Rob, remind us what has happened in that regard, and does it seem to be bothering voters?
0: Well, I don't think so. Now, David Farley is an interesting character. There's growing speculation that he doesn't really get on that well with Pauline Hanson and some of her senior people. They've been quite frustrated with him at times during the campaign. He contradicted them on immigration policy. He thinks there is room for more immigrants in regional Australia. And he was also revealed to have, not that long ago, courted the Labor Party with the intent of seeking pre-selection with them. That was only 2022. He's saying that was all a bit of a misunderstanding. He had a look under the engine and didn't really like it. And he thinks he's found his home at One Nation.
1: Rob, what do you think the implications for Australian politics more broadly will be if David Farley and One Nation do win Farah tomorrow?
0: Look, there's no doubt it's going to cause a lot of consternation within, I guess, the Liberal Party and the National Party. They are very spooked when it comes to Pauline Hanson. They don't know which way to go. They're clearly on things like immigration and net zero, trying to outflank her, trying to outdo her. We hear this One Nation light line that's been used by people within the Liberals who are critical of that. But I guess a lot of people are saying, look, there won't be an overreaction. This is a free kick for many ways for voters. There's no consequences in this by-election. They can't change the government, but they do have an opportunity just to send a message or give a little kick to the coalition, who they feel may have neglected this seat over 25 years. In Griffith, in Leeton, people really want to talk politics, and they're quite happy to tell you that they're voting One Nation. We've sort of crossed that threshold that voting One Nation is now socially acceptable for many people, and they're quite happy to tell you that they like Pauline Hanson, they like the fact that she says what they think, and they're really sticking it up the rest of them.
1: Rob Harris is the national correspondent for the

0: Sydney Morning Herald and The Age. He was speaking to me from Albury. This is PM. I'm Samantha Donovan. Just a reminder, you can hear all our programs live or later on ABC Listen. One of the wonders of the natural world is turning 100 today. Englishman Sir David Attenborough has spent most of his life helping the rest of us better understand our planet. And as Angus Randall reports, his century on Earth is being celebrated around the globe.
1: There are few people who celebrate life on Earth more than Sir David Attenborough. And today, Earth celebrates him.
2: And his ability to communicate his own enthusiasms are very precious. And he's brought such joy to so many people.
3: Just the sound of his voice actually gives me so much comfort from my childhood.
4: I know everyone panics, don't they, if they ever see him trending. They're like, please still be here with us. So happy birthday, 100 years old. Oh my goodness, 100 years young.
1: In Britain, he's a national treasure. His century is being commemorated across the country. But the creative director of the BBC's Natural History Unit, Mike Gunton, says Sir David views himself as a public servant.
5: He defines what is good about Britain, what's good about being a human being. I think that's why he's so special.
1: And even at 100, he's as engaged with the world around him as ever.
5: You go to his house, and as I was there just yesterday, there's the latest book of on some subject. It's on the piano. He's reading it. He's still fascinated about what's going on in the world. And that is infectious for people who work with him.
1: He's been on television almost as long as TV has existed, first appearing on screen in 1954. Sir David's 1979 series, Life on Earth, solidified the modern natural history documentary formula, taking 3 years to film and capturing moments never seen before. His surprise at being jumped on by a pair of playful young gorillas helped change the King Kong stereotype of gorillas as aggressive beasts.
6: There is more meaning and mutual understanding in exchanging a glance with a gorilla than any other animal I know.

0: great.
1: Australian Museum Director and CEO Kim McKay spent the day with Sir David.
2: And he had that beautiful calmness that you see on camera from him. I must say, at one point when there were a lot of people gathered around him trying to get a selfie with him or an autograph, you know, it was like a rock star in their presence. And it reminded me of when he met the gorillas in Rwanda, where he just sat quietly and patiently and was very respectful to everyone around him.
1: Even at 100, Sir David Attenborough is still working. His latest documentary series, Exploring Wildlife in Britain's Gardens, premiered last month, and Blue Planet 3 is in production. He says he's been overwhelmed by the expressions of love in recent days.
3: But I would like to thank you all most sincerely for your kind messages and wish those of you who have planned your own local events tomorrow have a very happy day.
4: The great Sir David Attenborough on his 100th birthday. Angus Randall with that report. Australia's most prestigious art prize, the Archibald, has been won by Melbourne artist Richard Luer. First presented in 1921, the annual award goes to the artist responsible for what the judges select as the best portrait of a man or woman who has made their name in art, letters, science or politics. The subject of Luer's winning work is Pitjantjatjara elder, artist and traditional healer Illawantie Ken. Rachel Hayter prepared this report.
5: The unanimous decision of the judges was that the prize should go to Richard Luer for his portrait of Illawantie Ken.
6: Six-time Archibald finalist, New Zealand-born, Melbourne-based artist Richard Luer emerges from around a corner. Behind his muse, Pitjantjatjara elder, artist and traditional healer Illawantie Ken, leaning on a walking frame and wearing a dark draped green and blue scarf, and a smile.
7: Illawantie Ken, amazing, incredible, incredible artist. I'm a very lucky man to have painted Illawantie.
6: Richard Luer beat more than 1,000 entrants to take the 2026 Archibald. He describes himself as a sensitive artist and says making art is a lonely sport.
7: I just also now want to say thank you so much to my wife, Karen, over here. I know I'm a complete pain in the arse and want all the time to have feedback about my art. And is this good, is that bad? I'm continually asking for her support and she always gives it to me.
6: Luer's portrait of Illawantie Ken is life-size. He says she's a small woman with a massive personality, funny, warm and with immense quiet authority. She paints, he says, with an urgency that he recognises. In a synthetic polymer painting on canvas, Ken wears a bright green skirt with big flowers on it. She stands on a yellow ochre background that captures the heat and light of APY lands. Writer and art critic Quentin Sprague says the relationship between Luer and Ken matters.
8: Like a lot of years, this year's winner is a good marriage between artist and subject.
6: Tell me about the similarities between the styles of Richard Luer and Illawantie Ken.
8: Richard Luer is known for a kind of quite an idiosyncratic kind of practice. I sort of look at his work and I think a lot about street signage. I think about self-taught artists. I know a lot of non-Indigenous artists who are really drawn to Indigenous painters, the qualities of materiality and paintliness that their work projects.
6: Also announced today, the win for the best landscape painting of Australian scenery or the best figure sculpture. Of the more than 770 entries, the win was won by Gaypalani Wanambi for her work, The Wanambi Tree. Using spray paint on etched steel, it tells the story of an ancestral honey hunter who felled the Wanambi tree and caused a river of honey and the founding of the Marukulu clan. Gaypalani Wanambi accepted the award via video message and speaking through a translator.
9: And I would like to thank my father for teaching me the painting and to continue believing my dreams.
6: Thank you. The third and final prize, the Sulman, for the best subject painting, genre painting or mural project by an Australian artist. Of the more than 700 works submitted, Lucy Cullerton won this year's $40,000 Sulman for a painting of her greyhound, Tula, who, with her mottled coat and thoughtful eyes, sits atop a floral armchair.
10: I'd like to say a couple of words about my sitter. Tula's one of seven greyhounds that I

0: have at home, and I'm an animal rights person, so she's my quiet protest about that industry, and I can't believe for her and all her friends that it's come up, so thank you.
1: The Archibald, Wynne and Sulman Prizes 2026 exhibition opens tomorrow and runs until the 16th of August at the Art Gallery of New South Wales.
2: Rachel Hayter with that report. And that's PM for this week. PM's producer is John Stewart. Technical production by Joram Toth and David Sargent. I'm Samantha Donovan. We'll be back on Monday evening. I hope you have a great weekend. Good night.

0: Adam Story with ABC News. A woman with links to Islamic State fighters will remain behind bars until she next faces a Sydney court on terror-related offences. Rhiannon Solomon-Marin reports.
1: 32-year-old Janai Safar landed in Sydney with her child on a flight from Doha last night. Federal police say she'd followed her husband to Syria in 2015 after he left Australia and joined Islamic State. She was arrested when she arrived at the airport and charged with entering and remaining in a declared conflict zone and joining ISIS. She's since faced court and has been refused bail. Two other women who arrived in Melbourne last night have also appeared in court today, accused of crimes against humanity relating to slavery.
0: Three hikers have died after a volcano erupted on the North Indonesia's Hamalera Island. The BBC's Lisa Tubanen reports.
2: Police say those who died were among 20 people who were on Mount Dukono when it erupted this morning. They didn't say how they died, but said they'd been near the crater rim at the time. The authorities say search and rescue teams are still trying to find and evacuate the missing hikers, as well as recover the bodies of those who died. Mount Dukono is on the island of Halmahera, which lies to the east of Sulawesi. Indonesia's geological agency said it spewed volcanic ash 10 kilometres into the sky.
0: The Prime Minister has defended his communications minister after she was required to pay back $10,000 in travel costs. Annika Wells referred her travel for review following a series of news reports highlighting some of her expenses, including trips her family made to meet her around the country. According to the report, parts of four trips did not meet requirements. Ms. Wells has described them as honest mistakes, and Anthony Albanese says she does not need to resign.
3: We have an independent parliamentary expenses authority who's in charge of this. She referred herself to it, which was appropriate, and it was appropriate that she pay back the money that has been done.
4: She broke the rules.
3: And she has paid back the money in accordance with the rules.
0: One of the major contractors building the metro at Western Sydney Airport is being accused of fraud, leading to its contract being terminated. The state government says Future Form Civil is struggling to justify spending on receipts worth more than $10 million. An investigation led by Max Kimber SC alleges that underpaid workers had inadequate insurance and committed tax fraud. Transport Minister John Graham says the investigation's findings are being shared with law enforcement and anti-corruption agencies.
5: One of the details about this report is it has not had coercive powers. So one of the hurdles that's also had to be overcome is that there has been some lack of cooperation by some parties.
0: China has denied it's the source of the hantavirus outbreak that occurred on a cruise ship as the World Health Organization moves to reassure people it's not the start of a pandemic. The WHO says five people in total are confirmed to have contracted the virus on board the ship, with another three suspected cases. Hantavirus is usually spread by rodents, but can in rare cases be transmitted person to person. Chile has reported 39 cases and 13 deaths from the virus so far this year. But the head of health emergency at Chile's health ministry, Samantha Enriquez, says the timelines don't match up.
6: The primary cases identified on this cruise passed through and travelled through Chile well before that period. Therefore, the exposure period does not match the time they were in Chile, and that rules out exposure to the virus having occurred in our country.
0: Chinese state media says the death toll relating to a fireworks factory explosion in Hunan has risen to 37, which is up from 26 earlier. It added that one person remains missing following what was the deadliest blast reported in China since 2019. Authorities there have launched an investigation, and eight people have reportedly been summoned by police for questioning on suspicion of causing the deadly explosion. Instagram users will no longer be able to send completely private direct messages after the

0: feature is switched off globally in a major U-turn by Instagram's parent company. The details from the BBC's Joe Tidy.
1: The future is private, Mark Zuckerberg said in 2019. The Meta CEO promised to roll out privacy-enhancing technology called end-to-end encryption across Facebook and Instagram messaging. But today the company is switching off the feature on Instagram for its 3 billion monthly users. Meta says its U-turn is down to not enough people opting in to use the feature. The child protection charity, the NSPCC, has praised the decision, saying the tech allowed the grooming and abuse of children to go unseen. Big Brother Watch says it's a backward step for online privacy.
0: The weather for tomorrow, dry and sunny in the east, apart from the chance of showers along the coastal fringe and the far southern ranges, an overnight low of 12 in Sydney, followed by a mostly sunny day and a top of 22. It's 25 to 7.
2: Across the country on Thursday night, thousands gathered wearing pink to light candles to remember the life of 5-year-old Kumanjay Little Baby, whose body was found in Alice Springs a week earlier. A 47-year-old man has been charged with her murder. In Alice Springs, members of her family and the community came together in grief and support. We'll bring you some of those words in this weekend's edition of Australia Wide. Plus, locals and regional businesses shocked after the federal government hits the brakes on the Inland Rail project.
3: Disappointed to see such a decision made relating to one of Australia's most heavily trafficked routes. Certainly a significant setback, economic setback for Inland Australia.
2: And how a group of schoolgirls came to be remote bush rescuers after they came across an injured hiker.
4: The path just seemed to keep getting longer and longer and nothing seemed to change. Breaking it up helped a lot, because then you had something to aim for. You just waited for the 60 seconds to be over and then you got a break.
2: I'm Alex Hyman. This is the weekend edition of Australia Wide, coming to you from Whadjuk country, Perth. First to Alice Springs, Mpantua, where a vigil was held on Thursday evening in memory of 5-year-old Kumanjay Little Baby, whose body was found a week earlier. Since then, Northern Territory Police have charged 47-year-old Jefferson Lewis with her alleged murder. Those attending at Anzac Oval in Alice Springs were encouraged to remember to pay their respects to Kumanjay Little Baby's family and to hear messages of grief, sorrow and support for the community. Our reporter Emma Haskin was there.
5: Let's look up to the night sky and find the brightest star where Kumanjay Little Baby is. Now in heaven. And my name is Leanne Little and I work for the Northern Territory Police. And this evening, Mum of Kumanjay Little Baby has asked me to say some words on her behalf. She wants this message to be heard across all the vigils happening across Australia in honour of her little daughter, Kumanjay Little Baby. As a Christian, I would like to thank the Father, the Son and the Holy Spirit for gifting me with a beautiful baby girl and for choosing me to be her mum.
6: That little girl was my granddaughter for me. But first, I want to thank Karanda people and the police and everyone that got involved with my granddaughter's search. I thank you so much. She had all the families, which is four groups. Today, I miss her so much.
7: We are here to extend our love and our strength to Kumanjay's family and all of those who knew and loved her. And I speak for our wider community in saying to the family directly, we are here, we are with you, and we support you. Our community of Mbantua Alice Springs gathered together in our hundreds to search for Kumanjay Little Baby. We gathered together in our devastation when she was found, And tonight we gather together again after one of the most painful things that this community will ever go through, still together and bound by love and loss.
6: Thank you, people, for being here with us and standing with us. It's so wonderful to be here of one nation. I know we are all different colors and different nations and different people, but we are one people in God's name. We are all God's children. That's why we are all here saying thank you. Thank you, Abara, that you have helped us and supported us in all our ways. Thank you.
8: There are no words that can ease the pain of losing a child. And this loss is felt right across the community of Alice Springs and Australia. As police, we are part of this community. We are proud to live here. Our families are here, and we deeply care about the people we serve. When a tragedy like this happens, it affects us deeply too. Over recent days, we have seen an unprecedented level of support from the community during search efforts. People came together from all walks of life. Family, locals, volunteers, community leaders, police, partner agencies, were all united sharing a single purpose: to find Kumanjai, little baby. On behalf of the Northern Territory Police, I want to sincerely thank every person who contributed. Your actions reflect the strength and the heart of humanity. While this is a time of immense sadness, it is a reminder of what we are capable of when we come together with compassion, care, and a shared commitment to one another.
9: I want you all to know that my heart is broken into a million pieces. And I want you to know that I am having trouble knowing how I can repair it and how I can live without my little baby. She was my little princess, my princess who loved the colour pink. I ask that her short life not be used by politicians for reasons that do not honour and respect her. Instead, I want my little baby to be remembered as a pretty girl in pink. A little girl who was truly loved by me, Ramzaya, and her family. I ask that we remember her for who she was, a beautiful little baby. I want to thank the Australian people for grieving with me, who are sharing and understanding my pain and heartbreak alongside me and my son Ramzaya and my wider family. And I ask for everyone to take care of your little ones.
2: That was Northern Territory Police Executive Director of Cultural Reform, Leanne Little, reading a message from Kumanjai Little Baby's mother. You also heard from Kumanjai Little Baby's kinship grandfather, Rob Roy, Alice Springs Mayor Asta Hill, Commander James Gray Spence from the Northern Territory Police, and singing by the Central Australian Aboriginal Women's Choir. And if this story has been distressing for you, you can contact 13 Yarn, a 24/7 crisis support line for Aboriginal and Torres Strait Islander people, or you can also call Lifeline on 13 11 14.
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2: The Albanese government has put the brakes on what would have been the biggest federal rail project in a century. The aim was to connect major agricultural regions to markets, a railway that would travel from Victoria through country New South Wales and up to Queensland. Now, regional communities and businesses along that corridor have been left reeling after the federal government announced it had axed funding for the Inland Rail project. Why? Well, a cost blowout

0: of more than $45 billion, according to an independent cost assessment. Regional communities, though, are now wondering what it will mean for their roads and local economies. Our reporter Kemi Maguire has more from Toowoomba in Queensland.
1: My first reaction was to get angry.
2: So we'd have to basically wind back a range of other projects or find money from other areas in order to fund it.
3: Sure, it's just really hard to see how this makes economic sense.
4: Spanning 1,600 kilometres, the new freight corridor was to be Australia's biggest rail project in a century and promised to deliver quicker, more resilient freight, improve road safety while cutting emissions. But the government has revealed it has hit the brakes on funding the project anywhere north of the regional New South Wales town of Parkes. April Kavanagh is the chair of the Toowoomba and Surat Basin Enterprise. Up until last night, she thought the line was still coming through her region.
3: We followed up with a letter to Minister King just last week saying, you know, we look forward to your budget announcement. Disappointed to see such a decision made relating to one of Australia's most heavily trafficked routes. Certainly a significant setback, economic setback for inland Australia. You know, in the current fuel crisis where we know that rail is $35 cheaper per tonne compared to roads, and $110 million cheaper per annum compared to roads on ageing road infrastructure. It's just really hard to see how this makes economic sense.
4: The line was expected to cross the Queensland-New South Wales border near Gundwindi. Mayor Lawrence Springborg spent years in state parliament before local politics and still remembers the beginnings of the rail project.
5: John Anderson, then Transport Minister and later Deputy Prime Minister, stood on the Queensland side of the McIntyre River with the wonderful Queenslander Everil Compton, and they drove a silver spike in a rock, and it still sits there. It had various iterations, basically Melbourne to Darwin, Melbourne to Gladstone, but it was going to cross the border at Gundawindi. And here we are, 25 years down the track, and basically it's been killed off. Now, this would have to be one of the worst examples that I've ever seen on how to do a noble public infrastructure project very, very badly. There's been problems with this from woe to go, and I really shake my head and I look at what, you know, our forebears did in the 1860s in getting a rail line from Grantchester to Ipswich in a little under a year, and we're talking about picks and shovels, and now we can't even build a rail line that basically links our country together. And you know, there's been lots of problems with the way that this has been done. It's been administered, from, you know, corridor acquisitions to environmental approvals and all of that. It was all cart before the horse, but it's always been a great project that has been done very, very, very badly.
4: Labor's blaming the coalition for decades of underinvestment in the project. Infrastructure Minister Catherine King said an independent assessment of Inland Rail estimated the cost of delivering the project in full now exceeded $45 billion, more than three times the current budget allocation.
2: And in addition to that, it's hit its ceiling for equity funding. It's to date, it's been funded off equity, so off budget. This would actually hit the budget as well. So we'd have to basically wind back a range of other projects or find money from other areas in order to fund it.
4: Opposition leader Angus Taylor says the decision will impact regional Australia.
6: This was a connection plan between Melbourne and Brisbane that would take a significant amount of traffic off our roads going through that, you know, which goes through my electorate. This was a real opportunity to take those pressures away. But it's also going to have a big impact on regional communities. We do have deep concerns about that.
4: Everil Compton, the man known as the father of Inland Rail, says private investment could still carry the project.
1: My first reaction was to get angry, but then I couldn't see any point. It's a dud railway from the start because it wasn't going to connect the Port of Melbourne to the Port of Brisbane and give the rural communities along the way a means of exporting. It was going to, from the outskirts of Melbourne to the outskirts of Brisbane, and I made it clear to government at that time that that was a dud railway, and I just said, well, I'll get on with the next bit to Gladstone and you fellas can do this.
4: In the meantime, April Kavanagh says freight will still have to move throughout the country on tired roads.
3: The freight task is certainly going to continue to grow, so our focus has to absolutely move on to the government, calling on the government to now spend money into the upgrade of our roads, given we currently have 6,000 trucks through town and that's only going to be growing.
0: That's April Kavanagh, ending that report by Kemi Maguire in Toowoomba.

0: This is ABC Australia Wide. To Paul Punker in Victoria Now, where police and members of the community banded together to pick the last wine grapes of the vintage. It was only 10 months ago police were called to the small town for what was one of the darkest days for the force when two officers were killed in the line of duty by Desi Freeman. Our reporter Annie Brown has this story.
1: Hand-picking grapes in an autumnal vineyard on a sunny day in the northeast Victorian town of Pulpunka is an ideal day out. However, this picturesque day carries a heavy, sombre undertone as Victorian police and the wider community grieve the lives lost just 6 kilometres down the road back in August.
2: Well, sadly, we've been here before. So this is actually a winery where Victoria Police actually used the premises as part of its forward command post in the early hours and going into the days after that tragic event where we lost Neil and Vadim.
1: That's Chief Executive of the Police Association of Victoria, Wayne Gatt. He says today is about honouring Detective Leading Senior Constable Neil Thompson and Senior Constable Vadim Devart Hortat, who were killed in the line of duty on August 26th.
2: It's nice to be back and to watch people healing, supporting each other, and to watch the community engaging with police as well. I mean, like for every police officer here, there's a member of the local community, and I think that speaks volumes to the strength of this local community, the impact that this event has had on each and every one of them, but their enduring support for police in our community as well. And for our members to see that and to feel it, to be side by side with those people as we have a common purpose, it's just an outstanding way of lifting your spirits and helping you focus on why we do the job in the first place.
1: On March 30th, Desi Freeman was shot and killed by police after months on the run when he was found hiding out in a shipping container near Walwa. This brought the search for the fugitive to an end.
2: Well, to be fair, I don't think we'd be doing this today had that not occurred. I don't think anyone in the community, indeed most police that are participating today, would have been quite ready for that. There have been shared joy here and there have been tears as we've picked grapes as well, because reliving those moments and those events in a place that is quite symbolic, to be quite honest, in the circumstances, can be quite emotional for many members. But it's part of the healing process. It's part of helping them to move forward as well.
1: Amongst the vines is Detective Sergeant Chris Hill. Neil Thompson was a close colleague, one of a tight-knit team of four in Wangaratta's Criminal Investigation Unit. Many of the police officers in the vineyard today were first responders to the August shootings. Chris was one of them. He describes that day as horrific.
3: Well, look, the day was very difficult, obviously. But like I said before, we certainly think about August 26 every time we drive down the road outside the winery here, so, and hit the roundabout at Pulpunka. You can't not, and I expect that'll be the way for the rest of our lives. So, yeah.
4: Can you tell us a little bit about Neil?
3: Well, he'd be laughing at me now. look, he was a great friend. He loved the outdoors. He'd be helping here today, particularly if there was some wine on offer. He was looking forward to life after his career. But he was also, he wasn't backwards in coming forwards about how much he was going to miss working with us and the other boys in the unit. So we miss him a lot.
1: Feathertop Winery was also the police forward command post for hundreds of officers during the initial stages of what became Australia's largest ever tactical police operation. Owner Janelle Marsden came up with the idea to make a special wine to fundraise for police legacy.
5: We've been picking since 8 o'clock this morning and, you know, I wouldn't be surprised if we could raise $50,000 for police legacy at the end of this, and it gives me goosebumps to be able to do that.
1: What's the feeling like for you at the moment, and would you say broader in the community here in Pulpunka?
5: I think everyone's compassionate about every level of this. I mean, absolutely compassionate that the police lives were lost in the beginning. They're compassionate that family members have lost one of their family members in the end. They may not have had to agree with his actions, but there's still grief associated to that. I think there's a lot of hardship in the community about, from a business perspective, we lost absolutely the peak of our spring season and the ski season. I think the community does need to continue to be together, and anyone that knows me in the community, I say this day in, day out, about we can only do this together.

0: I think the, 21 odd thousand police that are in Victoria have a passionate connection to Pulpunkah, and I know they're already coming back and staying and visiting and engaged with us as a community, and we'll get through it and we will be fine, but we will never forget.
1: Today also brings a close to vintage at the winery. Janelle said these grapes started growing in late August when the incident happened, and now they're ready for the next step in becoming wine. The Shiraz Cabernet blend will not be ready for drinking for at least another year or so, and is yet to be given an official name. Chris Hill reckons Neil would have had a few ideas on what to call it.
2: He'd probably call it the Bomber or something like that, and he loves the Bombers, but being a nice dark red, something like that would be linked to the Bombers for sure.
3: That's Detective Sergeant Chris Hill from Wangaratta Police, ending that story from Annie Brown. And finally here on Australia Wide. When Thomas Wendland headed out for a weekend hike in the Warrumbungal National Park in central New South Wales, he never thought he'd fall and injure himself, leaving him unable to walk and contemplating how he was going to get home safely. When seven high school girls and their teachers stumbled across him, it turned out they were the perfect rescue team. This story from Christy Redding and Bridget Murphy.
4: After 3 days of hiking, students from Armidale's Presbyterian Ladies College were ready for their four-day hike to come to a close. But a more strenuous task was still ahead of them. They stumbled upon another hiker in need, Thomas Wendland, who had broken his leg in the Warrumbungal National Park.
5: I slipped on a step and landed on my ankle. I heard it snap. I got real dizzy and felt quite sick when it had happened. I was like, okay, something's not right. But we kept pushing on. We ran into a couple of nurses along the way who helped. One put a compression bandage on it. Then I fell on it again. That's when the pain started a lot.
4: Using tarp poles, a hammock, and their outdoor education training, the students hiked for 2 hours to get the man to safety. Year 11 student Stephanie Blake said the girls were eager to help.
6: The first part is trying to work out a system, like how you're going to do it. So you lie down the tarp, and then we placed my hammock over the top, and then he lay down on that, and we all positioned ourselves around the outside. We would like work out, count down 3 seconds, and then lift him up all together, and then we would walk 60 seconds and then rest for 15 seconds and rotate.
4: It took the group 2 hours to find a place where the man could be safely evacuated by the National Parks and Wildlife Service. But the girls were determined not to give up.
6: You don't realise how far 3.5 k's is when you're hiking. It just goes a lot quicker than when you're shuffling along carrying someone. And so the path just seemed to keep getting longer and longer, and nothing seemed to change. Breaking it up helped a lot, because then you had something to aim for. You just waited for the 60 seconds to be over and then you got a break. Felt such a good sense of achievement that we were able to help him. Like, we thought about how much progress he was making before we stepped in to help, how far he was able to get, and the fact that we could get him out and that he would make it home. We were worrying about him not even getting out. So, yeah, that sense of achievement.
4: The Duke of Edinburgh Award is a program for young people that focuses on physical recreation, skills, voluntary service and adventure. PLC outdoor educator Amanda Burney led the girls through the rescue and said the skills students learnt from the award were crucial.
7: We had practiced this exact scenario a couple of years ago with this group of students when they were doing their bronze Duke of Ed hike. And I remember at the time a lot of complaining and comments about, when would we ever need to use this? So it was really lovely that when I called out to the girls and asked them to wait and told them what our plan was to help this gentleman, they were so excited. There was lots of comments like, we've trained for this. I can't believe that, we actually get to do it in person. So they were really proud to be able to help. It ended up being quite a strenuous task, and the girls realised that, it's all fun and exciting in the first 10 minutes, but once you're doing that for an hour and a half, you've really just got to lock in.
4: Mr. Wendland said he doesn't know what would have happened without the girls' help.
5: I was like, okay, I'm actually going to make it home, and me and my friend aren't going to be stuck out here all night.

0: I was very grateful that they were there to be able to help. It absolutely means the world, like, that they were able to offer the assistance that they did. Like, I'm forever grateful for them. I wish them all their luck because they have a 10-day hike in New Zealand. I hope that they don't have to put this stuff into action again. And I hope they have a lot of fun.
1: Thomas Wendland there, speaking about his bush rescue and the help he received from some very capable high school students. And that's Australia Wide. I'm Alex Hyman. Thanks so much for your company. We'll be back again next week. Have a wonderful weekend. Cheerio.

0: Adam Story with ABC News. A woman charged with terror-related offences has been refused bail after appearing in a Sydney court. Janai Safar was taken into custody at Sydney International Airport last night after arriving on a flight from Doha. The 32-year-old was charged with allegedly entering and remaining in a declared conflict zone and joining ISIS, both offences carrying a maximum sentence of 10 years in prison. She faced court via video link from Silverwater Correctional Centre this afternoon and was formally refused bail. She will face court again in July. The Northern Territory government is expected to trigger a review into the child protection system following the death of 5-year-old Kumanjai little baby. Matt Garrick reports.
1: Earlier this week, NT Child Protection Minister Robin Carl confirmed 3 Child Protection Department staffers were stood down after an internal investigation into the circumstances of Kumanjai little baby prior to her alleged murder. Ms. Carl's now said her government is preparing to announce the scope of an independent review on Monday. She said the review will look into the whole system, including its culture, resources, practices and laws. Kumanjai little baby went missing from a town camp in Alice Springs on Anzac Day. Her body was found in bushland 5 days later and a man has been charged with her murder.
0: A Jewish university student has told the Royal Commission on Anti-Semitism and Social Cohesion senior leaders at her university ignored her complaints around incidents she believed were anti-Semitic. Mia Klein gave evidence to the commission explaining that her and other members of the Australian Union of Jewish Students raised concerns to leaders at the Australian National University around language and incidents that made them feel unsafe. Ms. Klein says the university did not accept the group's view that those events were anti-Semitic.
2: No senior university official would ever say to a student from any other minority community, no, what you're feeling is not actually suffering against your people.
0: Experts have told a parliamentary inquiry that data centres won't create a substantial amount of jobs in New South Wales over the next decade. An industry report forecasts that the sector will provide nearly 18,000 jobs across the state by 2030. However, Dr. Ricky Scanlon from the University of Sydney told the inquiry that figure would make up less than 1% of employment. He says it falls below employment targets for industrial areas such as Western Sydney.
3: Data centres fall well below the target average for these areas, and they know that, right? These are highly capital intensive and not labour intensive workforces and sectors.
0: UK Prime Minister Keir Starmer says he won't resign after early English council results show losses to the Labour Party and gains for the right-wing populist Reform. So far, Labour has lost control of 8 councils and Reform has won more than 380 seats, but many counts are yet to begin. Sir Keir says despite the tough results, he'll stay in the role.
4: They are tough results, I accept that. They reflect voters who don't feel that their lives have changed enough. We were elected to deal with that, and I'm not going to walk away from that responsibility and plunge the country into chaos.
0: The White House says a ceasefire with Iran is still in place despite a clash between Iran and US naval destroyers in the Strait of Hormuz. Washington and Tehran have blamed each other for the exchange of fire, with Iran saying it had acted in retaliation for what it called US aggression against an Iranian oil tanker and another vessel. But US President Donald Trump has rejected that assertion, saying they ought not to have attacked the US forces.
5: They should not have done that today. We thought they might. We didn't know. But we were prepared. They shot missiles. Every missile was knocked down. Every drone was knocked down. And the people that shot it are no longer with us.
0: And the Australian share market fell sharply today as uncertainty lingered over the US-Iran peace talks. The

0: ASX 200 closed down 1.5% to end on 8,745. Oil, the global benchmark crude, trading at $100.10 US a barrel. Gold is at $4,734 US an ounce. The Australian dollar buying 72.3 US cents. In sports, in George Illawarra Dragons co-captain Damien Cook will leave the club at the end of the season. It's being reported the 34-year-old hooker has signed with the English Super League club Castleford Tigers on a two-year deal. Cook has played 248 NRL matches, 17 Origin games for New South Wales and four tests for Australia. Dry and sunny in the east tomorrow, apart from the chance of showers along the coastal fringe and on the far southern ranges. An overnight low of 12 in Sydney, followed by a sunny day with a top of 22. Partly cloudy Sunday 23, showers on Monday in 23. It's 7:05.
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2: Hello, it's lovely to have your company as we get ready to play the National Weekend Evenings Quiz. 1300 800 222. You know, first caller is an instant winner, so get in. 1300 800 222. And tonight for our talk back. All right, let me set this up. So today we celebrate the 100th birthday of Sir David Attenborough. As an English broadcaster, natural historian and writer, his documentaries have occupied our screens for over 75 years. Educated at Cambridge University, Sir David served as controller of BBC Two and was a pioneer in television before returning to documentary filmmaking in 1970.
3: Only the largest females transform themselves in this way. But the change enables them to have more mates, so they will have many more offspring carrying their genes. Christmas Island in the Indian Ocean. For millions of years, this remote speck of land has been ruled by crabs. The big kicks in my life are making programmes, creating programmes, commissioning programmes, suggesting programmes, bringing people together and persuading them to work together, like, for example, Monty Python. I mean, the Pythons were a separate group which came together. And that was thrilling. But then, as you got more and more longer in the tooth and more senior, they then said, all right, well, we'll now put you in charge of the whole shooting match. And does that mean creating programmes? No, that means trade union negotiations, big financial decisions, arguing with government, defending the BBC against political pressures, etc., etc. And nothing whatsoever to do with making programmes.
4: I think in an ideal world, when we'd started 12 years ago, we really should have started with a programme, a series, that was based on behaviour. Because after all, animals doing things is what one wants to see on the screen, not animals just sitting about.
3: What we have done to the deep ocean floor is just unspeakably awful. I mean, if you did anything remotely like it on land, everybody would be up in arms. If this film does anything, if it just shifts public awareness, it'll be very, very important. And I can only hope that people who see it will recognise that something must be done before we destroy this great treasure.
2: It's a distinctive voice. That's Sir David Attenborough turning 100 today. Happy birthday, Sir David Attenborough. So for the quiz tonight, with that as inspiration, I thought I'd ask you about an exciting wildlife encounter that you've had, like swimming with humpback whales, maybe watching mountain gorillas in the wild, or maybe a memorable experience in the wild that's just happened by chance. So let's talk about that tonight while we play the quiz, 1300 800 222, and give you a chance to get to that phone and dial the number 1300 800 222. Let's hear some Paul Kelly with Careless.

And Paul Kelly there with Careless. Let's play the quiz, 1-300-800-222. And tonight, while we play the quiz, tell me about an exciting and memorable wildlife encounter that you've had. I am so urban. So I was thinking about this. I'm so urban. It's not funny. It's very sad, actually. I haven't encountered a lot of wildlife, so I don't have exciting stories. I have swam with dolphins, but again, that was kind of was in Tahiti, actually, which was a bit special. But and that was incredible. The power and the force of those creatures is just something to really behold. Recently, I've never seen an echidna in the wild. And while I was driving back home from school drop-off, I had to brake in the middle of the road and wait for an echidna to cross it. And that for me was a moment because I was like, I've never seen. And it's just wobbling along, taking its time. It stopped traffic as it should. And off it went to the other side. It was very cute. Very, very cute. So it's over to you, 1-300-800-222. Tell me about an exciting wildlife encounter that you've had while we play the quiz.

0: All right, our first call and instant winner for tonight is Maria in Merrylands. Hello there, Maria.
1: Good evening. How's everyone tonight?
0: We are very well, thank you. Congratulations. You're our first caller tonight and an instant winner, so you're going to get a prize regardless of what happens with the quiz. We're going to send you a book.
1: Thank you very much.
0: Yay. So tell me about a...

0: horses like me are a bit urban like I am, and echidna walking across the road and swimming with dolphins.
1: Yeah, I'm a city rat.
0: Yeah, man, yeah. Far out. We need to get out more, Maria. Oh, goodness
1: no,
0: me.
1: Tell me about it.
0: All right, let's go to the quiz. Our first question for tonight, which vegetable's also known as a courgette?
1: Oh, let me think. What could that be? What colour is it? Green, is it a zucchini?
0: Zucchini, yeah, that's the one. Nice work.
1: Thank you.
0: Yeah, and we're off. How many time zones does China officially operate on?
1: China. What language they speak? Trying to think. Is it, would it be one or one?
0: Yes. Yeah, one's correct. All right, take a listen to this. I'm after the name of the song and who sings it. Take a listen.
2: Three little birds sat on my window.
1: Oh.
2: And they told me I don't need to worry.
1: I know the name and I just know the hit.
0: Do you know that I'm after the name of the song and who sings
1: three
0: it?
1: Three little birds, I think. Yeah, three little birds. Is it Casey Musgrave?
0: Unfortunately, it is not Three Little Birds by Casey. Who did you say? Musgrave? Yeah, no, unfortunately. No, but like I said, Maria, it doesn't matter. You're our first caller tonight. We're going to send you a book as your prize. So I'm going to pop you on hold and Joe's going to take down your details. Let him know what genres you like and we'll see what we can find.
1: Great. Thank you very much. Appreciate that.
0: Thanks, Maria. You have a good night. Betty is in Dapto. Hello there, Betty.
3: Hello. Am I speaking to Emma?
0: No, you're speaking to Serene tonight.
3: Oh, Serene.
0: Yeah. How are you?
3: I'm good, thank you.
0: Very good. Tell me about an exciting wildlife encounter that you've had, Betty.
3: Well, I grew up on a farm in the bush and there was quite a few, but one that stuck in my mind for a long time. My dad and I were driving along in the sulky and we ran over this snake and the snake came up on the wheel of the sulky and I screamed out to my father, snake, and he didn't believe me. And I said, he pulled up and I jumped out of the sulky and I said, there's a snake in the sulky. And he thought I'd gone mad, but the snake had got up underneath the seat in this little box that is always under a sulky seat. I think it was designed in the olden days to put things in. And the snake had got in there.
0: Oh. And? You're leaving me in suspense, Betty. Then what happened?
3: My father killed it.
0: Oh, well.
3: You're not supposed to do that now, but
0: well,
3: when I grew up, if you saw a snake and you had a chance, you killed it.
0: Yeah, and a bit of survival.
3: It was a big brown snake and I can still see it curled up in that seat.
0: Oh, wow.
3: Frightening.
0: Absolutely, and that's what I was thinking. You've made me think that, is that there's some survival instincts that are going to try and kick in there and, you know, we don't want to harm wildlife, but there's a bit of, fight or flight happening there. So, wow, that's etched into your memory, Betty.
3: Yes, it is.
0: Oh, that's a great story that you've brought us. I mean, obviously scary at the time looking back on it now that you've brought us tonight, Betty. To the quiz, we've got a little bit of a song that we're playing and I'm after the name of the song and the person who sings it. I'm going to play it for you again. Take a listen.
2: Three little birds sat on my window and they told me I don't need to worry.
3: No, I can't help you, Serene.
0: That's all right. I've more importantly, it was lovely to speak with you, Betty, and hear about that, let's say, memorable moment in your life with your dad.
3: Thank you. Bye.
0: Thank you. You have a great night. Bye-bye.
3: You too. Bye.
0: Dennis is that working? Yes. Dennis is in Mascot. Hello there, Dennis.
4: Hey, Serene, how are you going?
0: I'm really well, thank you. Tell me about an exciting wildlife encounter you've had.
4: Yeah, I'll have to go way back because I'm an urban guy too. I love the story about Betty and the Sulky.
0: Betty's story is great.
4: So I was in surfing at Blacksmith's up at Newcastle as a teenager.

0: Now, it's not Three Little Birds by, I think it's Kacey Musgrove, was Maria had said. Do you know what that song?
1: I do know what it is, but I can't think of it at the moment.
0: Oh, no, it's a cunt front of mind.
1: Because I'm a radio and a music fanatic, so hopefully the next person gets it.
0: Are you
1: going
0: to pass it on as well? All right.
1: Yes.
0: All right, then.
1: Thank you, Serene.
0: Good to talk to you. Thanks for the story Sam. I do
1: hope that
0: your lady friend does see it again, but at the same time, yeah, it's a beautiful, beautiful time together. Thanks, Sam.
1: Yep, thank you, Serene. Ta-da.
0: Okay, bye. Daniela is in Merrylands. Hello there, Daniela.
2: Hello. Good evening.
0: Hi. Tell me about an exciting wildlife encounter that you've had.
2: I haven't had many, like, out in the wild, but on my 20th birthday, I fed 2 tigers at Sydney Zoo.
0: That's exciting.
2: Yes, that was very scary, nerve-wracking, but very exciting.
0: Why was it nerve-wracking?
2: Oh, because I had a big piece of meat right on my palm, and I had to put my palm against the metal wire, and that's how it ate from right off my hand.
0: Come on, how close were you to it? Are they enormous?
2: Yes, enormous.
0: Gosh, it's just a thing to behold, isn't it? My gosh, wow.

0: or like, you know, been out in the wild to have wildlife encounters. But hey, tigers up close and personal like that. Nice work, Daniela, with with photos for memories. Cool. All right, to the quiz. Do you know the name of this song and who sings it?
1: Yes, I do. And it's been itching me hearing it over there.
0: All right, okay, look, I'm going to put it on again just to be safe. I'm going to pop it on as soon as it stops. Jump in and tell me who sings it and what the name of the song is. Here it is.
1: Okay.
0: Go.
2: Three little birds sat on my window and they told me I don't need to worry.
0: Go.
1: Okay, Put Your Records On by Corinne Bailey Rae.
0: Yay! Yay! Yay, Daniela. Nice work. That's correct. It is Put Your Records On by Corinne Bailey Rae. All right. Yeah. Let's keep going. In which state, which Australian state is Port Pirie? Port Pirie.
1: South Australia.
0: South Australia's right. Nice one. Ted Turner passed away this week. Which American multinational news media company was he the founder of?
1: Was it CNN?
0: It was CNN. Nice. CNN's right. How many keys are on a standard grand piano, Daniela?
1: A 88.
0: 88. You got brains trust there? That's good. Who wrote the novel? Okay. Who wrote the novel Something Wicked This Way Comes?
1: Something Wicked This Way Comes.
0: Do you know?
1: Ray Bradbury.
0: Is this your brain trust helping you out?
1: Ray Bradbury.
0: Okay. Ray Bradbury. You got me skipping on it. You got me mixing it up now. Ray Bradbury's right. All right, I've got another audio clue for you. Name this song and the artist performing it.

0: I don't know this one.
1: Are you going to pass it on?
0: Yeah, I'm
1: all right.
0: Pass it on.
1: No worries. You've moved us along. Thanks a lot, Daniela. Have a good night.
0: Thank you.
1: Good to play the quiz with you. Bye bye. Kai, hello there, Kai.
2: Hello.
1: Hi. Tell me about an exciting wildlife encounter you've had.
2: Oh, so I've got a few, but I think one that really stands out.
1: Go ahead.
2: When you're in camp. Yeah. Okay, so in year three or year four camp at school, I woke up one morning and I went out, like it was really quite early, and I went out of my cabin door and there was just a wombat outside. It was really cute. It was just like eating some grass. It was really cute.
1: Is that the first time you've seen a wombat?
2: Yeah, I think so.
1: Yeah? Was it a big one? Like, because they can grow quite big. Was it a, like, did it look like a fully grown one? Was it big and fat?
2: That's quite big, yeah.
1: Yeah, they are pretty big. Yeah. Oh, cool. How long did it, like, did it hang around? Did you stop for a bit and just sort of look at it?
2: Yeah, a little bit. And then I think it went just, wobbling away, like just.
1: So it wasn't phased by you. Like you were able to just go out and walk and it wasn't scared or anything like that. It didn't run away, kind of used to the environment.
2: Not at all.
1: Cool.
2: They're just like just really calm.
1: Nice. Did you see it again after that morning?
2: No, unfortunately.
1: That's all right.
2: I wish, but
1: didn't pop up again. But at least you got to see it. Cool. Nice one. Have you seen a wombat since?
2: I don't think so. I think that was like.
1: Yeah, you said you're 3-4, so a few years ago. Yeah, first and only. So far, Kyle.
2: Yeah.
1: All right, Kai, let's go to the.

0: quiz. We're on a sound question. I'm after the name of this song and artist performing it. Take a listen.
1: I step off the train. I'm walking down your street again.
0: Now, Kai, do you have a brains trust that can help you out if you need it?
2: We've got Mum here. Hello.
0: Hi, Mum.
2: I wanted to say that Kai also feeds all the white cockatoos when they come. He gets covered in white cockatoos some mornings. Yeah. Yeah. She's beautiful. Yeah. I know it goes, and I miss you, and the desert missed the rain. Mm-hmm. I know how it goes, but I don't know who sings it.
0: Aww.
2: I know the song, but I don't know who sings it.
0: Yeah, you know what? I'm kind of the same. If I didn't have the answer in front of me, I'd be like, yeah, I know the song, but do not ask me who sings it. That kind of. So, you know, pass it on as well.
2: Yeah.
0: All right. Hey, Kai, it's been really great to talk to you.
2: Yeah.
0: Thank you. Have a good night, Kai. And bye, Mum.
2: Bye.
0: We're playing the National Weekend Evenings Quiz. We're up to this question where I'm after the name of this song and who sings it. Take a listen again.
1: I step off the train. I'm walking down your street again.
0: If you know the name of that song and who sings it, you've got a call to play the quiz with me. 1-300-800-222.
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0: We're playing the National Weekend Evenings Quiz. We're also talking about your exciting wildlife encounters that you've sort of had, memorable ones. On the text line, Trevor of Vaucluse says, orangutan in the Borneo jungle and tigers in the jungles of northern India. Well, that's a bit exciting. Tell me more about it by calling me and playing the quiz with me. Trevor, 1-300-800-222. I think Dabber on the text line says, I was bicycle touring along the Barnsdale Orbost Rail Trail. I heard crashing in the bush 20 to 30 metres off to the left. I looked to see what it was, and it was 7 emus running along the edge of the bush beside me for a couple of hundred metres before they went bush again. Oh, that's cool. Emma from Kiama says, when I was 10, we got home from a road trip. Our neighbours had been feeding our sheepdog cans of dog food. It was the 80s, she puts in brackets. The can opener was missing, so I reached down the side of the kennel to grab it. Pulled up a 2-metre red-belly black snake. I put her back down again fairly quickly and everyone survived, even the snake. Oh, my God, Emma. Wow. These stories are great. Keep them coming and play the quiz with me while we're at it. 1-300-800-222. Mary is in Hobart. Hello there, Mary. Can you hear me?
5: Yes, I can hear you. Can you hear me?
0: Yes, I can hear you. Tell me about an exciting wildlife encounter that you've had.
5: Oh, well, it happened fairly recently, actually, and it was really quite magical. Okay. I took my daughter and husband to the place where my sisters and I had spread our parents' ashes a little while ago.
0: Okay.
5: And it was a beautiful little place that meant a lot to Mum and Dad, and it was near Mount Roland in northwest Tasmania. And it was a lovely little creek that went through some rainforest, and it was just beautiful and tranquil and nice. Anyway, so I led them through to the area where we'd spread them, not in the creek, I might add, because that's a no-no. And my daughter and I were just standing there gazing at the creek and thinking about Mum and Dad and all the things. And I said to Sarah, oh, wouldn't it be perfect? All we need now is a little platypus. And then there was this plop sound. And a young platypus had slid off a rock down a little tiny waterfall into this pond in front of us, or pool, and it just swam around, and then it lay on its side and scratched its tummy a little bit, and then it came across to the gravel right near our feet and just sat there for a minute, and then it just swam off and did its thing again, and it was almost as if it was magic, just pure magic.
0: It does sound magical, and you put it out there in the universe. Why did you mention platypus?
5: Well, because it was just a lovely, because we're near where we live, we have a rivulet, and I always look for platypus there because I love them, and I've only ever seen one in all the years that we've lived here, and so it was just

0: you know how you say sometimes when you're at the beach and you say, oh, wouldn't it be lovely if there was a dolphin? And I just said, oh, wouldn't it be perfect if there was a platypus?
1: Because it was perfect. That's why I'm like, out of all the things that you could have, you know, said, you said platypus, and yeah, that's what I was wondering.
0: I mean, I wasn't really believing there would be one, but
1: and there you go.
0: Incredible. Yes, it was lovely. I shed a little tear.
1: Yeah, for sure. And what a moment too. That's one of those things where you really do take a moment. It's like, let's just stop.
0: Yes,
1: right.
0: Never
1: here,
0: forget.
1: Right now.
0: Yeah.
1: Yes. That's great, Mary. That's great.
0: That was beautiful.
1: Do you know the name of the song? I'll play it again. Do you want to play it again for you?
0: Yeah. You might as well, but I don't really know.
1: Oh, no. All right.
0: I'm Corinne Bailey, right?
1: That's okay. We're having a nice yarn nonetheless, but take a listen. I'm after the name of the song and who sings it.

0: No, I've got
1: No?
0: nothing.
1: No.
0: I'm not a thing. I'm very sorry.
1: No, don't be sorry. It's all good. It's been really nice to speak with you, Mary, and thank
0: Thank
1: you for
0: you. You
1: that
0: too.
1: beautiful memory. I really appreciate it. It's great to hear.
0: I'm glad to share it.
1: Yeah.
0: Thank you.
1: Thanks,
0: Have a good
1: Mary.
0: night.
1: You too.
0: Okay. Bye.
1: Bye-bye. Leanne's in Stanthorpe. Hey, Leanne.
2: Hey there.
1: Hi. Tell me about an exciting wildlife encounter that you've had.
2: Oh, I've had so many. One of
1: Oh,
2: them,
1: lucky you.
2: I know, I was lucky enough to live in Africa for a while and did
1: Ah,
2: some
1: well,
2: safaris. So
1: got it.
2: the big animals over there, that
1: Yeah, the
2: was
1: big
2: just
1: five.
2: mind-blowing. Yeah, but in Australia, one of the ones is I've got friends who do a lot of snake work and handling. And when we were younger, we used to drive around late at night through national parks and deserted roads and rescue snakes off the road so that they wouldn't get run over and put them back out in the bush. That was kind of fun. And also, as a kid, my brother and I used to sail a catamaran around a bay in a northern New South Wales town called Iluka. And the dolphins used to swim along with us when we were sailing. And that was pretty special when I was a kid, just thinking, look at these beautiful dolphins. And yeah.
1: Yeah, and if you're
2: So,
1: on your sailing boat, like it's quite the proximity's quite good.
2: oh, totally.
1: They're
2: You can reach
1: right
2: out and
1: there,
2: touch them.
1: the
2: Yeah. And
1: out.
2: they were just doing it for fun. It was
1: Oh, it's
2: pretty special.
1: awesome. What
2: Yeah,
1: else?
2: but the snake rescuing was good fun.
1: Yeah,
2: That
1: snake
2: was really
1: rescuing's a bit
2: interesting.
1: nerve-wracking and good fun at the same time. Tell me about something in
2: Yeah.
1: Africa.
2: Oh, just all of them. Everything was mind-blowing. The elephants, the giraffes, the stripy bottoms on the zebras. They were so round and stripy
1: Leanne,
2: and
1: that's so random. Why are you calling
2: I know,
1: out
2: but they're just
1: stripy zebra bottoms?
2: I think you've just got to look at a row of stripy zebra bottoms to appreciate it. And
1: Okay.
2: watching the hippos too, the hippos in the water used to roll over onto their backs and their
1: Yeah.
2: feet would stick out
1: Stick
2: of the
1: out. Now
2: water.
1: that would be funny to see. That
2: Oh,
1: would be like giggle. It because
2: yeah.
1: they're stumpy, right? They're short. So
2: Yeah.
1: do they kind of just go on?
2: We also had an encounter with a spitting cobra once that we were working in a village and there was a snake in a hut and we thought it was just a snake and all the locals were getting very stressed about it, but we didn't understand the language enough to realize that it's not like that even though you're not close to the snake, it's still venomous because they spit at your eyes and we didn't realize that.
1: Yeah, you
2: So
1: guys were like, "Oh, okay, it's a snake. As long as we
2: it's a
1: keep our
2: snake going,
1: distance, we'll be fine." And they're like,
2: that yeah.
1: "No."
2: Yeah, that's right. But we didn't get the language thing, so we didn't understand. So that was fun too.
1: Oh,
2: So
1: wow, Leanne,
2: yeah,
1: you
2: lots of
1: gotta
2: fun stuff.
1: put a bit of a journal together, especially if you've got
2: Oh.
1: some photos and scrapbook it. And oh, there's so many stories.
2: Yeah. Yeah. But anyway.
1: Anyway, can you help me
2: Anyway.
1: out? We're stuck.
2: I can because I love that band. Well, I think it's a maybe brother and sister couple or a
1: Oh,
2: couple.
1: look,
2: Anyway, it's a man and a lady and they're called Everything But the Girl and the song is Missing.
1: Oh, thank you, young lady.
2: Yeah, I love it. And it brought back.
1: Nice
2: I haven't
1: work.
2: heard it for years, so I'm really, it was a nice memory to bring back too.
1: Yeah, good one. Beautiful, beautiful. Have I got the, oh, okay. Missing by Everything But the Girl is correct. Love your work, Leanne. Next question. Hang on, Emma. Okay. What's the name of the pub that Slim Dusty drinks at with his mates in the song Duncan? Okay.
2: I'm seeing it twice. I have no idea. I honestly don't know.
1: No,
2: I'll probably recognize it when I hear
1: when
2: it,
1: you
2: but
1: hear it. But you gave
2: yeah.
1: us missing. So thank
2: Well, that's
1: you.
2: true.
1: That's right.
2: Okay.
1: You did. And it's been really great to hear your exciting wildlife encounters. Honestly, get them in a journal,
2: Cool.
1: especially if you've got photos. Good on you, Leanne. Thank
2: Okay, no
1: you.
2: worries. Thanks. Bye.
1: Bye-bye. Jerry is in Marylands. Hello there, Jerry.
3: Hi, how you going?
1: Very well, thank you. Tell me about an exciting wildlife encounter that you've had.
3: Well, like I was telling your partner there, yeah, I had a diamondback python. I held one about 8-9 footer. It was just sunbaking on the rock. So I just grabbed it, held it, coiled up in my hands, and I quickly let it go back in the bush.
1: Oh my, are you a trained snake handler or you just, oh, okay.
3: Oh, no, not.
1: Not, no, but say yes. Yes, you are. Yes.
3: Oh, yes. Okay.
1: 'Cause no one does that. It's wrong. Jerry.
3: Bush.
1: That's right. Oh, wow. Would have been beautiful though.
3: Oh,
1: Yeah. All right. To the quiz, Jerry. What's the name of the pub that Slim Dusty drinks at with his mates in the song Duncan?
3: ah, I drink at the Town and Country.
1: The Town and Country, that's the one.

0: to show them. And then I got down to this pool, which was something like you'd see in a Marlboro cigarette ad or whatever you like. It was a little small waterfall that you could stand under, and the pool was probably only 30 metres across. And I was having a little swim around, and suddenly this animal, I mean, it was 20-odd years ago now, I'll never forget it. I mean, just amazing to see this thing having so much fun. I think David Attenborough would be really, really impressed.
1: How long did this playtime go on for?
0: Well, I was probably watching him for, I don't know, 10 minutes or so.
1: Oh, yeah. That's a good amount of time.
0: Oh, yeah. I mean, and it was me that chose to leave. He was swimming around in the pool. It was clearly his own territory, and nobody else had ever come across it. But the notion of it having this idea of fun and jumping in and getting splashed around and pushed under the water was really...
1: It's extraordinary.
0: Absolutely.
1: Yeah.
0: Absolutely.
1: It kind of you've just reminded me, because at the beginning of the quiz, I played like a little bit of a clip of Sir David Attenborough, just a bunch of his moments. And one of them is where he called out that when we want to see animals, we want to see them doing things. You know, we don't want to just, like for the documentaries that he makes, et cetera, we don't just want to kind of see them sitting around doing nothing.
0: No,
1: so
0: no,
1: to be able to see that firsthand, and especially the playfulness, because we think of them as, you know, either they need to eat or they're sleeping or they're fighting for territory or it's mating season. But just to see them play, it's so cute.
0: Just having fun.
1: Yeah. That's awesome.
0: And obviously there's a lot going on there, because it was with intent, wasn't it? You didn't just

0: piece of seaweed was a baby brown snake.
1: Oh, that's so just
0: lovely. So my dad got a paddle and flicked it out of the boat, and everyone was, like, speechless and, like, just, like, standing there, like, not knowing what was really happening.
1: Yeah, and this stuff happens, like, really fast in the moment, doesn't it, William?
0: Yeah, because, like, we were all focused on the fish.
1: Yeah, the so flathead, really, right?
0: Yeah.
1: Yeah. So
0: we didn't really get time to, like, react.
1: Gosh, and then, so did you end up seeing it or it had
0: gone?
1: Yeah,
0: we all, it was, like, so we were all sitting, like, around in the boat and then it was like a tiny boat, like a 5-person boat, and there were six of us. So it was in the middle of us.
1: Okay.
0: So we all got a glimpse of it, and then when my dad chucked it out, we sort of saw it swimming away.
1: Oh wow! Well done, Dad. Saved the day. My goodness, where'd that come from?
0: Yeah.
1: Yeah, but
0: well, because we store our boat at a place that has lots of snakes.
1: Oh, well, there you go.
0: Yeah.
1: Have you seen a brown snake since?
0: Well, we have actually ridden over some of them on our bikes.
1: Oh, what? Really? They're just out and about in the same way you are?
0: Yeah.
1: Okay. But that's been by accident, hasn't it, William? That's right. Of course, not on purpose. No, you wouldn't do that. All right, let's go to the quiz. Question we're up to, and maybe you got Mum there as well if you need any help. To which?
0: And I've got my whole family.
1: Oh, awesome. Hello there, Brains Trust. To which Belgian tennis player was Leighton Hewitt once engaged?
2: No, I don't know. Sorry.
0: We don't know.
1: Oh, don't know.
0: Do we have a hint?
1: First name starts with K?
2: A.
0: Wait, A or K?
1: K. Three letters in the first name. K.
0: No.
2: Kim.
1: Yep, let's go. What's the surname?
2: Kleisters.
1: What'd Mum say, William?
0: Kleisters.
1: Kim Kleisters is right. Nice work. All right, take a listen to this. Tell me, which Australian TV series was this the theme to?

0: Oh, you might need your brain's trust there for that one. What Australian TV series was that theme to? Was that the theme to?
1: Heartbreak High.
0: Sorry, I didn't catch that.
1: Heartbreak High.
0: Heartbreak High. No,

0: But the fairly warmed on the site was just wandering across the pathway. I think we're trying to get out of the hot sun. It was a fairly warm day, I think.
1: Ah, okay, fair enough. Wow. And did you get out of its way?
0: Yeah, I walked out of its way. There were some children walking there, but apparently they got scared, and apparently they was out of their way eventually.
1: Fair enough. All right, Martin, to the quiz.

0: down the East Coast to visit our family in Sydney and blah, blah, blah. We once had a red-bellied black snake stuck in my dad's, like, under the bonnet.
1: Okay.
0: In the engine because it was hot.
1: Yep.
0: And, yeah, I don't know. I was quite young, but I just was always, I was so scared that it would, like, come out of, like, the air conditioning vents or something.
1: It doesn't matter, even though logically, like, that can't happen, but that's not the point. We've had a lot of snake stories tonight, Katie.
0: I've heard. Lots of snakes.
1: That's it. All right, here it comes. Well, there we are indeed. Mm. Australian TV series. This is the theme song. I'm going to play it again one more time. If you know the answer, jump in and tell me which Australian TV series this theme belongs to. Oh, this song.

0: Is it The Secret Life of Us?
1: Nice work.
0: Yay,
1: The Secret Life of Us is correct. We had Heartbreak High and Sweet and Sour and Chaser, but not.
0: Yeah.
1: It is The Secret Life of Us, which means... Katie, you're tonight's quiz winner. So we're going to send you the ABC Evenings Quiz Fridge Magnet along with a book as your prize. So congratulations.
0: Oh, amazing. Thank you. I didn't know there was a prize.
1: There's
0: nice.
1: Totally a prize. Yeah, big bragging rights with that fridge magnet. I'm going to pop you on hold. Joe's going to take down your details so we can send you your prize. Congratulations
0: Thank
1: again,
0: you.
1: Katie. You're welcome.
0: Thanks.
1: Bye.
0: Have a good night.
1: You too. Bye.
0: Bye.
1: Hold the line. That's it. That's a wrap. Thanks so much for your wildlife encounter stories. They've been wonderful tonight. The news is next. Then we've got mixtape coming up. You can get in early with your song suggestions. The theme tonight, short songs. Songs that are 2 minutes or less. Bring your best by texting 0467 922 702.
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0: ABC News, good evening. I'm Noni Edwards. A woman with alleged links to ISIS who's been charged with terror-related offences has been refused bail after appearing in a Sydney court. Rhiannon Solomon-Marin reports.
1: Janai Safar was taken into custody at Sydney International Airport last night after arriving on a flight from Doha. The 32-year-old was charged with allegedly entering and remaining in a declared conflict zone and joining ISIS, both offences carrying a maximum sentence of 10 years in prison. She faced court via audio-video link from Silverwater Correctional Centre in Sydney's West this afternoon and was formally refused bail. She'll face court again in July.
0: Four Victorian men accused of sending and sharing violent Islamic State propaganda have been granted bail. Danny Tran reports.
2: The men, Adiyan Sawari, Azan Syed, Mohammed Ahmadzai and Suleim Sawari, were arrested during raids at their homes yesterday. The group appeared in the Melbourne Magistrates Court this afternoon, where they're each facing a charge of possessing violent extremist material. During Mr. Ahmadzai's hearing, a federal prosecutor told the court that content allegedly found on the 21-year-old's devices was gruesome and serious. The men were all granted bail and will return to court in July.
0: An Aboriginal legal service is opposing the Northern Territory government's announcement it will trigger a wide-reaching review of its child protection system in the wake of the death of Kumanjai Little Baby. Earlier this week, NT Minister for Child Protection Robin Carl confirmed three Child Protection Department staffers were stood down after an internal investigation into the circumstances of the five-year-old's death prior to her alleged murder. The CEO of the North Australian Aboriginal Justice Agency, Ben Grimes, says now is not the right time to politicise the death of an Aboriginal child while there are still long-standing issues unresolved.
3: These are all things that this government has been speaking about for some time. And so in a sense, you know, what we would say at a very high level is that the operation of the department needs scrutiny, but where the department consistently fails is that it doesn't work with families to prevent the removal of children.
0: A high-risk safety alert issued to thousands of police, advising them to disable the Bluetooth on their body-worn cameras to overcome a major security flaw in Axon-branded equipment, has sparked accountability concerns with defence

0: lawyers. Grace Tobin reports.
1: Thousands of police officers have been told the Axon security flaw, which reveals their real-time location, could have severe consequences for them. After initially dismissing the issue when tipped off by a hacker, Victoria Police has now told its officers they should set their body-worn cameras to flight mode to avoid being detected in covert jobs or before raids, and then manually activate their cameras once inside. Lawyer Jeremy King says he's concerned critical evidence could be lost.
2: Body-worn cameras are really one of the few meaningful ways that we can hold police accountable in our society.
1: Victoria Police said it's engaging with Axon about what further safeguards may be put in place.
0: Early results from local elections in England show huge losses for the two traditional main parties, the governing Labour Party and the opposition Conservatives. The right-wing Reform Party is the biggest winner so far. Its leader, Nigel Farage, says the results signal a historic shift in British politics. UK Prime Minister Sir Keir Starmer has conceded that the early results are disappointing, but says he plans to stay in the job as PM.
3: The voters have sent a message about the pace of change, how they want their lives improved. I was elected to meet those challenges, and I'm not going to walk away from those challenges and plunge the country into chaos.
0: Back home, Melbourne-based artist Richard Lua has been announced as the winner of the Archibald Prize, Chantal Alkhouri reports.
4: The six-time Archibald finalist won Australia's most prestigious award for visual art for his portrait titled Illawanti Ken. Illawanti Ken is an elder, senior artist and traditional healer. Mr. Lua was chosen from 59 finalists this year and will take home $100,000. All finalist and winning works will be on display in the Archibald Wynn and Sulman Prizes 2026 from tomorrow.
0: To sport now in the AFL, Hawthorn are still waiting to find out the extent of a hamstring injury to fullback Tom Burras. The 30-year-old limped from the field during the second quarter of the side's 15-point loss to Fremantle last night. The third-placed Hawks have matches against Melbourne, Adelaide and St Kilda in the coming weeks. You're up to date with the latest from ABC News.
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0: Hello and happy Friday, especially if it's a weekend for you and you've kind of got a bit of a break. We have got mixtape coming up soon and our theme tonight is short songs, songs that are 2 minutes or less. And the inspiration behind our mixtape theme tonight is, well, our attention spans. Do you think you're good at multitasking? What about working through interruptions? I'd love to hear from you, 1-300-800-222. Let me know if you have any tips or tricks for me, because it turns out none of us might be as good at this as we think. Catherine Johnson is a professor of psychology at the University of Melbourne, and she spent a lot of time thinking about how we can improve our attention spans. Catherine, welcome to National Weekend Evenings.
1: Hi, Serene. Thanks for having me.
0: Great to have you. Now, first up, is it true that effective multitasking is a myth? And I'm going to jump in and say, put my hand up and say, I reckon it is a myth. And I remember coming across probably a boss or a manager I had once in my, career saying, you split task, you don't multitask. You can't give your focus on multiple tasks at once.
1: Yes, that's right. Your boss was right. So it
0: Good
1: is
0: boss.
1: Really hard. It is really hard to pay attention to multiple sources of information at the same time. So our brains are really set up for receiving information through one sense and then quickly shifting if we need to between tasks and things that we're doing. But it's actually really hard to try and do many things at the same time. Now, the interesting thing is that there are some people who enjoy multitasking, and that's a small proportion of the population, but most people find it stressful and whilst we think we might be good at it, actually, when you do the studies on it, we're either doing poorly at two tasks or we're quickly shifting between the two tasks, micro-switching, and not doing either task terribly well.

0: That's right. I'm with the latter. And wow, there's a small population who actually enjoy. Maybe it's that, is it, I suppose, for that small amount or percentage of people that may enjoy it, is it that the opposite effect in terms of the pressure and I suppose a bit of the adrenaline that can come with doing that? Because
1: yes.
0: I'm on the other side in terms of it is stressful, and because that brain switch is just annoying.
1: It is. I'm with you on that one, to be honest. Yeah. But there are people who do tasks like air traffic controllers or receptionists who, where the task itself might require receiving information very quickly from different sources. And so it's an attitude. It's seen as a personality type.
0: See, but that's... go on.
1: Yeah, and that they will experience enjoyment from and motivation from these types of jobs.
0: See, but that's interesting. You mentioned the air traffic controller, but my mind goes to, but that's, oh, I don't mean to say a controlled environment because it's not. I mean, as in it's still one, it's not one task, but they're related, if that makes sense. I'm thinking about, I don't know, the work that I do, and one minute I might be writing a script, for instance, and then I'm off and speaking to my producer in a tick, then I'm kind of coming back. So that's happening. Is that different in like the air traffic controller situation you called out? Why is that one? And if it is, why? Because that's interesting.
1: These are classic multitasking environments where a person's required to look down at their computer, look around, receive information from the headsets that they're wearing, talk to their colleagues, look at the radar. So a little bit like what you're describing there, actually. But it's a really high-pressured situation as well, of course.
0: Of course.
1: Yeah.
0: Can we learn to focus on two things at once?
1: Yes, we can train ourselves to do this so we can become better at it, yes.
0: Can I qualify that a little bit?
1: Yes, you can.
0: Can we do that with two things that require the same amount of... Actually, you know what? I'm going to give you an example. So I can... cook, fold the washing, do like mindless tasks while listening to like an audiobook or a lecture or a podcast. And yes. I can do those two things at once, but only because one is mindless and the other one is mindful.
1: And our brains are so cool at this. This is really exciting. So you've just given excellent examples of where there are different parts of the brain, and there's a beautiful part of the brain in the middle called the basal ganglia that's involved in automating our movements and automating processes. And so, you know, when you learn to do a new task, like ride a bike or whatever.
0: It's conscious, actually, not subconscious, right?
1: Oh, so conscious, so hard. Oh my goodness, you make so many mistakes.
0: Yep.
1: But then over time with experience, these motor programs have popped into your basal ganglia and this part of the brain. And so you then can do things automatically. So that's why we can drive a car and talk to our passenger at the same time.
0: Yeah, second nature.
1: And so you can listen to an audio book, but also do some chopping of vegetables and not cut yourself because you've automated the movement control and you're regulating it, but it's really subconscious and automatic. Whereas then you can focus on the audio book or talking to someone.
0: Yeah.
1: So we're splitting that task, but so that is an example of multitasking, but it's not exactly the same because in multitasking, we're paying attention to the two things at the same time.
0: That's it. And that's the one I can't. So in that same example of doing a mindless activity while also doing a mindful activity, if I need to sit down and read an email and respond to someone in an email, I can't have that same audio book playing in the background.
1: Oh, no, absolutely not. So if you're learning how to chop well, like, you know, with a really sharp knife, you wouldn't want to be doing anything else but focusing on that task.
0: Yep. Okay.
1: Yep.
0: Yeah. But isn't that interesting? Because then that becomes, I don't know, is it a motor skill thing? That becomes second nature. Whereas it's not the same thing with emails and, you know, it's not a matter of, oh, I will get, like, emails will become second nature and I can listen to audiobooks in the background. That's not going to happen.
1: I know. No, it's not. That's sadly, it's not because we have to consciously process what we're reading and then replying to, and that can have important implications in the way that we, you know, relate to other people. Yeah. So that requires our conscious processing.
0: Now, let me bring in the digital distractions. Darn you, digital distractions! So, all of the digital distractions we're surrounded with constantly must make properly focusing on anything really difficult.
1: So hard.
0: So hard, right?
1: So hard. So distracting.
0: I hate it sometimes. I really do. I feel like I can almost feel like my brain cells just breaking down and fluttering away.
1: Oh, I agree. And they're addictive as well. So these, you know, different apps and so forth are like fun and highly enjoyable and so have this addictive quality to them. They beep at you and they send you alerts and it's like, oh my goodness, how do we get away from this?
0: Yeah. And I guess I kind of want to ask the question of what else, or and I'm going to throw in here, who else suffers in our life when our attention span gets poorer? I'm going to call out kids. Just the other night, my best friend and I, we catch up weekly. We get together with our kids and we have dinner together constantly. All of them want to talk to us at once. Oh, but it was my turn. Oh, but I haven't finished, because each of them want to tell us, I don't know, something at school or something this. And they suffer. They get upset if we're not splitting between them and trying to listen to them and who was first and who wasn't first. So, yeah, they suffer when our attention span gets a bit poor.
1: Yeah, if we're looking at our phones instead of engaging in conversation with our children or our friends, it's really hard on the poor children and our friends. And so it can be seen as a bit socially, not very nice to do this.
0: It's rude. Yeah, totally.
1: Yep. I remember when the iPhones first came out and people would just sit there at lunch and look at their phones because they were so amazed by all the capabilities of the device. And I remember going, hey, I'm here.
0: Catherine, I've done it. Catherine, I've done it to complete strangers. I was at I couldn't help myself. There were two young girls. I was at a cafe. I was in line ordering a drink and just waiting. And it was a long line. So I had time. And I'm just watching them and they're sitting there for the whole 5 or so minutes that I was waiting in line, both of them facing each other on the phone. On their phones.
1: And so I'm like, talking to each other.
0: No. And I did. Butted in like a grumpy old lady going, like, you know, a generation or two up from them, going, excuse me, you're both in front of each other. Put your phones down. Talk. And, you know, I wanted to see their reaction. That was kind of what I was more curious. I was more fascinated or curious as to how are they going to react, I wonder. And in that instance, it was actually good. They put it, they were like, yeah, we know. That react. That doesn't always happen, but that was just the particular reaction because I've done it more than once.
1: Oh, well done.
0: Because I'm like, guys, talk to each other.
1: Oh, no.
0: You're in each other's faces. It is precious.
1: It's precious time.
0: Anyway, I'm digressing somewhat, but just coming back to multitasking, focusing on two things at once and our attention span, can we talk a little bit more about what else suffers in our life when our attention span gets poorer? And
1: So our attention itself gets poorer. So we're constantly training our cognitive abilities through experience. So we're training ourselves all the time. And but that's a good thing too, because that means that we can train ourselves out of some of these behaviors that if we realize they're not helping us that much. So if we want to be better and more aware with each other and be more socially conscious and engaged, it's really important for us to take ourselves away from the phone and then engage with each other. And there are different techniques we can use to help us to get off the phone, but it is an addictive thing. So we need to be quite careful and cautious about it.
0: And conscious.
1: And conscious, conscious processing.
0: Yeah, because it does would you say that is something that has the biggest impact on our attention span, this digital world that we're in? I have had a time in my life without these smartphones. So I came, I think I was in my teens probably when mobile phones, you know, just those, you could just text and call, that's, and play Snake, came into our lives. And there were

0: dial-up internet. So that's as far as I went, if I think about it that way. But I think about it now and I'm like, I don't know what else was there that would have impacted our attention span in the past.
1: I know.
0: That is what is attention, what is affecting our attention span today.
1: Yeah, I agree.
0: Is there a comparison?
1: Yeah, I think the best comparison would be when colour TV came being in the late 1970s, I think it was, in Australia. So parents and elder people were worried about the role that TV would have on our attention back then. Mm. And with each of these new forms of device that come through in our lives, it's really up to us to decide if we want to give away our attention or keep it for ourselves. It's like a currency. So we want to make sure that we're spending our conscious processing and awake time doing the things that are best for us, for our goals in our life. And we can, you know, we could spend all our time being distracted by TV or by our phones, but we can also use it in a positive way. So we can use these fun things to reinforce behaviour that we want. So we can use them as goal, as rewards. So for instance, just say you've got a task that you have to do and you've been putting it off. You could give yourself, say, if I start this task and get going on it, after 15 minutes, I will allow myself 5 minutes on the phone, and you can set a timer for the task and then set a timer when you're on the phone itself. And so you can use this beautiful thing that's highly rewarding to help you achieve your everyday goals.
0: Flip the script a bit.
1: Yes. So take back control and use it in a way that's going to benefit yourself.
0: Yeah, crocheting comes to mind for me when it comes to that's my reward. Except sometimes I'll do it on the flip side. It's morning, I've got my coffee, I'm just going to sit down for half an hour to 45 minutes, just do some crocheting, and then I'm going to get up and whatever it is I have to.
1: And that sets you up really well, doesn't it? Because you're calm and you've given yourself a beautiful start to the day.
0: Yes.
1: And then you're ready to go.
0: That's absolutely right. And then there are times where I'm really naughty and I binge crochet.
1: So you might hurt yourself then with your fingers. That's
0: I just keep going. I'm like, oh no, an hour or two too long. Okay.
1: And you get RSI.
0: Not yet, but I'll probably feel it when I'm older, if I make it. All right, if you have just joined us, you're with me, Serene Damacky, on ABC Radio's National Weekend Evenings. I'm with Catherine Johnson, who's a professor of psychology at the University of Melbourne. She spent a lot of time thinking about how we can improve our attention spans. Would love to hear from you. Do you think you're good at multitasking? What about working through interruptions? 1-300-800-222, or you can text in on 0467-922-702.
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0: Catherine, Deb from the Gold Coast on the text line points something out and says some genders do it better than opposites.
1: That's a great point. That is seems to be well known that women seem to be better at multitasking than men. But I think that there's a lot of crossover in that capacity. And it could also be that women have been trained from a young age to multitask. So there's a lot of environmental influence and on us as well.
0: But then I wonder if you can bring in the argument of what's classified as work and what's classified as labour. Mindless tasks, mindful tasks, maybe a conversation for another day. How do we measure attention spans?
1: So it depends on which type of attention that we're talking about, because there are multiple types.
0: Okay, tell me. Can we talk about the some of those?
1: Oh, sure, absolutely. Okay. So there are different theories of attention, and one of the best researched ones is this one by Posner and colleagues, where there are three big parts of networks in the brain that are involved in attention. The first is actually being alert. So being alert and awake enough to take information in. So if you're too sleepy or if you're too hyperactive and distracted, then you're not going to perform so well. So being at the right level of alertness and arousal is a really important fundamental part of attention control. Now, the second is being able to orient your attention through space. So being able to shift where you're focusing. So attention is the ability to focus on a concept or focus on a people or looking for something like your pen. And so we can either deliberately within ourselves decide what we will focus on. So we can decide I'm going to focus on doing some writing, or something might grab your attention. So a fast moving car might grab your attention, and that's an automatic thing and you have no control over that. And that's a good thing because that's a safety feature of our brain. Mm-hmm. And the final part that's important for attention is our ability to take charge. So this executive attention system. And this system says, what am I doing? Why am I doing this? Am I doing it well? What's that thing? Is that distracting? Stop it. Keep going.
0: Constantly filters through all this stuff.
1: Yeah. So, yes, the executive attention system.
0: Wow.
1: It's really important. Of course, all of these are important. And so they work together to help us maintain our attention. If we want to maintain our attention on one boring task for quite a long time, that's a different system. Again, that's our sustained attention system.
0: That's great. I love that we have a sustained attention system. On number two, you've reminded me of the doorway effect.
1: Yes. Is this, you tell me?
0: I walk into a room. Where I'm in one space, I walk into another space and I have a goal. I don't know. Like you mentioned the pen. Oh, that's right. I left my pen in, I'm in Y room. I left it in X room. I go to X room. I end up doing something else in X room. I walk out of X.
1: Oh, 100%. Oh, my goodness.
0: And I'm like, wait. Or I'm like, wait, why am I in here again? So it could be two. Oh. I walk in, get distracted by something else, walk out, and then I'm like, oh, the pen. Oh, that's right. And I got to go back and walk into that room. Or I'm in that

0: oh, I've started chopping the vegetables, and then I go and look in the fridge and go, oh my God, I really need to clean the fridge. So I start cleaning the fridge, and then like the chopped vegetables sit there for half an hour because they're doing another task, or they, yeah, they, I mean, this is really common. Everybody experiences it.
1: Yep, I'm known for this in my household. Yep.
0: Or you go out into the garden, it's like, okay, I'm going to do something. And then you get out there and you're like, I can't remember why I'm here. Oh, look, that plant needs to be staked. And so you go and stake the plants, and then, oh, my boots are really muddy. Just endless wandering around. Yes, that's our attention drifting away and having trouble staying on task and keep it being mindful of what we're trying to do.
1: Yeah, wow. So you've laid out a few. You also mentioned the sustained attention span. So with that, coming back to how we measure attention spans.
0: Yes. Yes. So we can measure all these different types of attention with different tasks. And so, for instance, with the sustained attention system, we use this deliberately boring task so that it's really easy for people to lose their attention, and that's what we're trying to measure. So we'll use a computer and we'll have digits coming up on the computer, and it might, will just be one digit at a time. And in the most basic form of this task, the numbers are 1 to 9 in order, and at 9 they flip back to 1 again. Mm. And the task is to press to every digit except 3. And you know when 3 is coming up, it's after 2. But it's so easy to press on 3 because you're pressing to every digit except 1. And so you've got this response pattern going. And if you just start thinking about something else, the 3 pops up and you press on the 3. And so we can measure how many mistakes someone makes. We can measure how variable their responding is. And if we have them in a scanner, we can measure their brain activity as they do the task, or with EEG, and get a sense of the brain networks involved. So that's it's a really simple task, but it's a beautiful task that can be used in hospitals and in clinics to help understand how severe someone's sustained attention problems may be.
1: Wow. Last week, Catherine, I spoke about my husband's love of high-pressure hosing. Right. he loves it to the point where he'll even find some therapy in watching high pressure hosing, like just videos on social media, just those short videos. Yeah, right, yes. He finds it extremely satisfying. Only then for me to find out that it's just not my husband. I came across 2 or 3 other husbands and discovered that there's a video game for this. So, and at the time we talked about it last week on the show, listeners called in with like their guilty mindless pleasures. Is there something about this repetitive content that hijacks our attention span?
0: Yes, there is. So is this where he actually gets some sort of physiological pleasure? So he gets a tingling down his back?
1: You know what? That's fascinating. I have not asked. I have to ask him. Yes. I don't know. I didn't ask him if he gets like a physical, if there's a physical response to it.
0: So that's a big thing. So it could be that he's getting a tingling sensation or a pleasant sensation down his spine. And so that happens for some people, or many people, and it depends on what it is, but it might be listening to a whispering voice or listening to the tapping of buttons on a keyboard.
1: Yep, I find that satisfying, especially the bubbly ones. Yep.
0: Yep. Or watching people eat. That's a whole other world of things. Mukbang, where people are eating and you've got the sounds of chewing and swallowing. And for some people, that's really pleasant and calming to listen to.
1: Okay.
0: Or stroking materials like velvet, that can be quite sensation pleasing as well. And so this is ASMR, autonomous sensory meridian response.
1: I jumped in with it. This Gen Alpha business, that's all I hear, ASMR, ASMR, ASMR.
0: So if your husband and other people are finding that this is a really lovely thing to do to relax, that's a really good thing, because relaxing is a really important thing for our brain so that we can allow our brain to rest. So, for instance, if we can like have our focus on one thing that's not threatening, it's not harming, it allows the rest of our cognitive systems to have a break. And that's cool. That's really good for our brains. We don't want to do it all the time, but we can allow ourselves to have a rest and

0: and be lulled and enjoy the potentially with your husband's tingling sensation or not. Like if it's giving him some sort of sense of relief and rest, that's a really great thing.
1: It also brings to mind another aspect in this is with the digital, well, not so much digital distractions, I suppose the way these digital devices, particularly smartphones, videos, even working, in media, working just and collaborating with other organizations, whenever it comes to social media, it's that real drive and need to make short, sharp content that grabs the attention and holds the attention for a very short period of time. So, you know, we're constantly just scrolling. We'll give maybe a few seconds to something. And is it at the expense, I feel like it is, at the expense of being able to sit with long form content, be it reading a book, listening to a long lecture? I do it, but I thought that it was, and I was talking to Joe about this earlier, how I enjoy sitting down and listening to history lectures. And, you know, I was talking to my best friend about one and really, really excited. And it was interesting. It's storytelling. It's not a, you know, academic sit down drawl kind of thing. And she loved it. I've told her about it multiple times. She's like, you've got to send it to me. I was like, sure, I will. And she comes back to me and she's like, look, it was so interesting. It really is interesting. He's interesting. He's really engaged. She's like, but how do you sit through it? I was like, what do you mean? But that's the whole point. It's engaging. Like you sit through a movie.
0: Yeah.
1: But it was a very different.
0: Yeah.
1: I don't know.
0: So again, that's where we're practicing what we're doing with our brains. So we're practicing flipping between things quickly, or we're practicing doing deep thinking for a long period of time. It's practice. So what we're doing with our brains is practice over time, and we're reinforcing these behaviors. So we need to be careful about how what we're doing with our brains and how we're training our brains. We're training them every day. So if we want to make sure that we can focus for a long period of time and sit and read a book, we need to practice doing that. And it could be that we just be aware of how our attention has changed and go, no, I don't want that to happen. I'm going to train myself to sit and focus for longer and longer periods over time. And then it'll build up. You'll build up your ability to do that again.
1: So we can retrain our brains to get that focus back after shortening our attention span. Can you tell us just a bit, just I suppose to end on, what are some activities we can do that slow down our attention span and get rid of that need for, you know, that instant dopamine hit?
0: So we can set some goals for ourselves. So it could be that we want to, sit for 15 minutes and read a book. So do that and start small. So don't expect to be able to do something like for a long period of time straight away. So you can chunk it up into little parts and reward yourself after you've done that thing. So one thing you can definitely do is spend time in nature. Getting outside and spending time in nature, it doesn't have to be a national park. It can be your local park, even the plants on your balcony. And if you look at the beautiful patterns in the plants, that actually allows your brain to rest and to restore your attention control. So use nature to help you and help nature at the same time.
1: Catherine, it's been and we've held our attention for a great amount of time with you. It's been really good to speak with you. Thank you. And thanks for the tips as well. I think, a big takeaway is that idea to be able to, bring our focus back because, gosh, our attention spans are constantly being tested. So we got to be in control. It's great to have this conversation with you. Thank you.
0: Yeah. Thank you so much for your time.
1: It's awesome. Catherine Johnson, Professor of Psychology at the University of Melbourne. Alrighty. Let's do mixtape and create your best songs. We're going to keep our attention spans short for the rest of the hour with mixtape. And I want your best songs that are 2 minutes or less in length. We're doing a short songs theme tonight on mixtape. Text your song suggestion in now to 0467 922 702.

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1: There's no doubt that country music is bigger than ever right now. 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
0: Heya, Joe.
3: How are you going, Serene? Thank you so much for having me in. And I'll try not to keep our attention spans busy for too long. So let's get into it quickly. And I've already actually seen a request for this one come through. It's a Beatles song, and I think it might be the shortest song ever. It's only about 22 seconds long. So maybe that's my challenge tonight. If you can find a song shorter than that, you'll get the Big Joe's thumbs up of approval, which is my prize this evening. So this one is, it's accredited to Lennon McCartney, as many Beatles songs are, but really it's Paul McCartney at his finest. It's a silly little ditty that was meant to be squeezed in between Mean Mr. Mustard and Polythene Pam on the Abbey Road album. And you'll hear when the song starts that there's kind of a weird chord at the start and then a weird little bit of music at the end. And that's because it was meant to be kind of the bridge between these two tracks. So you can hear little bits of these two tracks. But instead, McCartney decided to drop it. But the producer at the time said, basically, you can't get rid of Beatles material. They were so big at that time that anything they recorded had to be released, was the order. And so it kind of got snuck on to the end, and a lot of critics call this the first ever secret album track, because when it was first released, this title wasn't on the album sleeve, and there was kind of a little bit of tape silence just before the track, so people didn't really know it was coming. It's called Her Majesty, and we should just hear a little bit of it now.

0: the Beatles there with Her Majesty. Now, Joe, you brought up two interesting things. Two. One,
1: that's
0: love the fact.
1: Two more than I normally bring.
0: I know. two interesting thoughts, let me say, on my own. One on that and what you were kind of calling out. You took me back to like tape days, cassette tapes and CDs.
1: Yes.
0: When you talked about, you know, you wouldn't hear, this wasn't on the sleeve. It wasn't written, so you're not expecting it, and it's this little surprise that you hear, right?
1: Absolutely, yeah.
0: See, you can't get that kind of stuff with streaming songs.
1: No, I've seen it tried to be emulated before where they will have the title of the last track listed and then the file of the MP3 or whatever will be like 20 minutes long, and the song will end 3 minutes in, and you go, what the hell is going on here? And obviously there's another song down the line.
0: Oh, okay.
1: But because you can see the runtime,
0: it's different.
1: It's a giveaway.
0: Yeah.
1: I was thinking that perhaps we should take note of this and do secret tracks as a future mixtape
0: idea. That's a good one.
1: Just park that one, but we will focus on songs under 2 minutes.
0: Okay, so under 2 minutes, fine. That's the challenge we've sort of set out. You brought us a 22-second one, and you've put it out to our listeners saying if you can find a shorter song, then challenge accepted perhaps. But 22 seconds, so what counts as a song? Are we in jingle territory? Like, how long is a song?
1: Oh, yeah, how long is a piece of string, I think, Serene. I would say a song is kind of, it doesn't, I think a jingle has to support a piece of advertising or something or a theme tune. I think I could write a jingle for me that wouldn't necessarily be a song. But I think a song can stand on its own as a piece of creativity, and, you know, it's got to be musical. To me, I think a song is kind of lyrics and stuff. Others are pieces of music. But that's a whole debate for another time.
0: Yeah.
1: My second selection this evening is from the Lemonheads, and they've got quite a few short songs. I sort of found in my research that if you've got one song under 2 minutes, chances are you've probably got quite a few songs under 2 minutes.
0: Okay. Really?
1: But my favorite of, I'm not sure what it is, but I just sort of noticed all of these bands kept coming up, you know, at the same time. And but if there were, it was rare that someone just had one song under 2 minutes. But this one is from the Lemonheads, and I think the Lemonheads are the greatest Australian band not from Australia. And the reason I say that is because Evan Dando is touted as, you know, the principal songwriter and vocalist of the Lemonheads, which

It is, but a lot of the Lemonhead songs were co-written by a guy from Maitland called Tom Morgan, and he had an Australian band called Smudge, and they never made it huge, but Tom Morgan became Evan Dando's songwriting partner in the 90s and wrote a lot of the Lemonhead's hits, and so a lot of those songs that people attribute to an American band actually had a much more Australian influence than we might realise, and one of those songs is one of my favourite songs, less than 2 minutes, called Being Around. Let's hear a bit.

0: So Lemonheads there with Being Around for our under 2 minutes song. You got one more for us, Joe.
1: I've got one more. And this one is by PJ Harvey, and it's the only one that I've chosen by a female artist because similar to that divide that we were talking about with Professor Katherine Johnson earlier, the amount of men who write songs less than 2 minutes was like tenfold compared to the amount of women. So maybe they just don't have the attention span to write a longer song. So it's kind of hard to come up with a song that a woman had wrote that was under 2 minutes. But this one, PJ Harvey wrote for Marianne Faithfull originally, kind of a later stage of Marianne Faithfull's career. So she recorded a 6 minute version of it, but PJ Harvey basically wasn't happy with it. So before she recorded it, PJ Harvey was not happy with Marianne Faithfull's vocal performance. So she sent her off to get vocal training before recording her own album.
0: That's nice, rather than giving her the, you know, flick completely.
1: Yeah, nice. But Marianne Faithfull kind of complained that PJ Harvey was perhaps a little difficult to work with. And this is something that has come up off and on before. Maybe part of the reason on that particular album was PJ Harvey was working with Nick Cave and they kind of famously had a bit of a fling and were not on speaking terms at that time. So putting an album together not on speaking terms must be difficult. But yeah, basically this one was put out by Marianne Faithfull and PJ Harvey said, you know what, I'm going to do my own version and I'm only going to do a minute of it.

0: No Child of Mine there by PJ Harvey.
1: Yeah, and those are your three picks for Under 2 Minutes, kicking off our mixtape. Joe, thank you.
0: Thank you.
1: Thank you very much. It's over to you now. So let's keep curating this mixtape of short songs. Is the challenge accepted? Short songs, 2 minutes or less. The shortest one, Joe brought us, 22 seconds. Do you reckon there's anything shorter than that? Give us a call if you like, 1-300-800-222, where Joe's on standby to take your calls, or you can text in your song suggestion, your short song suggestion, to 0467-922-702.
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1: It is our mixtape hour. We are getting your song suggestions on short songs that are 2 minutes or less. 0467-922-702. On the text line, it texts us, April Come She Will by Simon and Garfunkel.

Simon and Garfunkel with April Come She Will for our short song-themed mixtape. On the text line, David of Mount Waverley says, Buddy Holly every day, 2 minutes and 7 seconds. Oh, just over. But of course, I'm going to play it. Here it is.

Buddy Holly with Every Day for our songs, 2 minutes and under. Keep your song suggestions coming, 0467 922 702. Also on the text line, I think Katie says, song by Brisbane now international artist Morat, Wish on an Eyelash, 56 seconds. It's so beautiful.

up-and-coming, these short songs, 0467 922 702. John has suggested the Ramones. Judy is a punk. Thanks, John.

It's the Ramones with Judy is a Punk, that one at 1 minute 31 seconds. To welcome to the working week, Elvis Costello, a texter brings us that one tonight. Thank you. At 1 minute 22 seconds. Oh.

Elvis Costello, welcome to The Working Week for our short songs mixtape, songs 2 minutes or less. You can text in your song suggestion to 0467 922 702. Also on the text line, guided by Voices, Game of Pricks. I feel so wrong saying that. Goodness!

guided by voices. Let's squeeze in a couple more. Never Had So Much Fun by Friends or Rom. Lindsay McDougall from Friends or Rom presents Drive on ABC Illawarra. Thanks for that one, Joe. And here it is.

0: And Friends of Rom there with Never Had So Much Fun. And we're going to wrap our short songs mixtape tonight with Janis Joplin, Mercedes-Benz. Thank you, Glenys Serena, for bringing us that one.
1: I'd like to do a song of great social and political import. It goes like this. Oh, Lord, won't you buy me a Mercedes-Benz? My friends all drive Porsches. I must make amends. Worked hard all my lifetime. No help from my friends. So, oh, Lord, won't you buy me a Mercedes-Benz? Oh, Lord, won't you buy me a color TV? Dialing for dollars is trying to find me. I wait for delivery each day until 3. So, oh Lord, won't you buy me a color TV? Oh Lord, won't you buy me a night on the town? I'm counting on you, Lord. Please don't let me down. Prove that you love me and buy the next round. Oh, Lord, won't you buy me a night on the town? Everybody, oh, Lord, won't you buy me a Mercedes-Benz? My friends all drive Porsches. I must make amends. Worked hard all my lifetime, no help from my friends. So, oh Lord, won't you buy me a Mercedes-Benz?
0: Janis Joplin there with Mercedes-Benz, wrapping up our short songs. Thank you for the songs that you brought through tonight. Call out a couple. Hi, Serena. My suggestion is Lie Lie by The Castaways. 1 minute, 57 seconds. That's Paul from McKinnon. Hi, Serena and guest, Pink Floyd, The Wall, short. Thanks. That's Nick in Tamworth. And there were so many others. I know we never get to all of them, but we really appreciate you bringing them to us. We're heading to the news. Then our Urban Nana will bring us the best ideas for last minute, low budget Mother's Day experiences. So think things that you don't need to make a booking for. That's what's coming up after the news. Of course, we've got movies and space too.
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6: ABC News, good evening. I'm Noni Edwards. A lawyer representing a woman charged with terror-related offences says she's likely experiencing post-traumatic stress disorder. Chennai Safar was taken into custody at Sydney International Airport last night after arriving on a flight from Doha. Pablo Vinales has the latest details.
7: Janaya Safa appearing via audio-visual link from the Silverwater Correctional Facility as her legal team made an application for her release. That was formally refused by the judge today, her lawyers arguing that there were exceptional circumstances in her case. Defence lawyer Michael Ainsworth pointing to Ms Safa's 9-year-old son and saying that they both likely suffer from post-traumatic stress disorder and have serious medical issues that need to be attended to as a matter of urgency because of what he called were the truly horrific conditions that they were exposed to.
6: The NT government is expecting to announce an independent review into the child protection system next week following the death of Kumanjai little baby in Alice Springs. With the details, here's Tilda Collings.
8: Today's announcement comes just days after Minister Carl announced she'd stood down 3 Child Protective Department staffers in relation to an investigation into circumstances surrounding Kumanjai little baby prior to her alleged abduction and alleged murder. Now, while we don't know the exact specifics of this review yet, Minister Carl has said it will be wide-ranging. It'll look at the culture, the policies and the laws of child protection services in the Northern Territory. We also know it will be conducted by an independent person or body who the government has confirmed is an expert in domestic and family violence.
6: A Jewish university student told the Royal Commission on Anti-Semitism and Social Cohesion senior leaders at her uni ignored complaints around incidents she believed were anti-Semitic. Mia Klein gave evidence to the commission explaining that her and other members of the Australian Union of Jewish Students raised concerns to the ANU around language and incidents that made them feel unsafe. Ms. Klein said the university did not accept the group's view that those events were anti-Semitic.
3: No senior university official would ever say to a student from any other minority community, no, what you're feeling is not actually suffering against your people.
6: Victoria's education minister says allegations of abuse at an alternative primary school in Melbourne's inner north are deeply concerning. The ABC revealed last week that multiple students and parents at the Fitzroy Community School have complained about the school's use of physical force since the 1990s and as recently as 2022. Minister Ben Carroll says the education watchdog, the Victorian Registration and Qualifications Authority, is now actively investigating the school for the third time since 2021.
9: These allegations and what's occurred there is deeply concerning. The safety, the protection, the welfare of children at our schools is paramount.
6: The school's been contacted for comment. Looking overseas, Iranian state media says Iran's military have seized an oil tanker in the Gulf of Oman over an alleged attempt to disrupt Iranian oil exports. It says the Barbados-flagged tanker Ocean Koi was carrying Iranian oil and was attempting to exploit regional conditions. The reported seizure came after US and Iranian forces clashed in the Strait of Hormuz, which neighbours the Gulf of Oman. Experts say artificial intelligence data centres should be built in regional areas where there's better access to renewable energy and resources. The facilities have become increasingly controversial because of large amounts of electricity and water that they consume. As companies look to expand in Australia, the New South Wales government is holding an inquiry into their environmental and economic impact. Dr. Rob Nichols, a senior researcher in AI and trust governance at the University of Sydney, says regional centres powered by renewables are the best option.
10: One way of thinking about this is to look at where do we want to have data centres. Well, actually, we really want to have data centres in places where there can be a significant contribution of renewables to powering the data centres.
6: To sport, in US basketball, Oklahoma City Thunder have taken a 2-0 lead in their NBA Best of 7 Western Conference semi-final series against the Los Angeles Lakers. Oklahoma won Game 2 at home 125-107 with Shai Gilgeous-Alexander scoring 22 points. You're up to date with the latest from ABC News.

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1: Hello, I hope so. When you told us how about we talk about this, is how would you feel about last minute, low budget Mother's Day celebration ideas? Things that don't require a booking and won't cost the earth. And we're like, sold.
2: Well, you know, when you put it that way, you're like, oh, actually, that'd be really good. I kind of forgot about this. And, you know, it's like Christmas. It's still a surprise to some people when it comes around.
1: Well, to me, I'm like, is that this weekend? Oh, okay.
2: Yeah. And it's interesting. My brother's in London, so they have Mother's Day quite a bit earlier in the year.
1: Hey, like, my mum's in Lebanon as well. I mean, well, overseas, sorry. And theirs is in March.
2: Yes, they're the same, yeah. And so he's sort of like, I was going to send a Mother's Day card, but it's the first weekend, right? And I'm like, no, I think it's the second one. Hold on, I got to go check.
1: See, they should do what we do with your segment and make it the first Friday of the month, although let's just ignore the fact that this is the second Friday of the month.
2: Yeah.
1: We'll swipe this month. Never mind. But generally speaking, it's just easier to remember.
2: It is, that's right, yeah. But, you know, look, with things like this, lives get busy, and when it comes to these kind of, you know, I call them manufactured holidays because they're not necessarily to do with lunar patterns or, you know, seasonal things, that they are very much created by originally by sort of, you know, marketing companies and whatnot to sell some more things. Mm-hmm. It doesn't necessarily stick in your mind as to what the dates are and stuff. So quite often, you know, you will go, oh, gosh, it's just around the corner. I haven't done anything. And then you start thinking about what could we do, and you realise that, oh, gosh, all the cafes and the restaurants are all booked out and, you know, by people who remembered much earlier than I did, and it can become quite stressful pretty quickly. So I thought, oh, look, you know, let's have some ideas that don't rely on you going and doing the cookie cutter Mother's Day brunch breakfast at the cafe or restaurant put some other things up your sleeve.
1: Of course. And I think before we get into that, it's worth just talking a little bit about waste when it comes to these manufactured holidays and buying things.
2: Yeah, well, I mean, you know, it's no news to any urban nana follower that this is what I live and breathe is, you know, this kind of holiday brings superb amounts of waste. Not good superb, but like just incredible amounts of waste. Apparently Mother's Day is second only to Christmas.
1: Is it?
2: Globally in terms of waste. We've got food waste, we've got gifts, there's flowers, packaging, there's just so much stuff that, you know, because it all needs to happen at the same time for everyone. And when you have that coming into play, things like food and gifts, they all kind of have to be packaged to last until that day and to be ready and to be available then. So it means a lot of shipping things, you know, bringing stuff in and then selling it, you know, having space and overheads to have spaces to sell all this sort of stuff as well. But I think food for me will always be number one of the waste categories where people can make a massive difference, because you all know you're going to eat. We're all going to eat. Usually most of us in Australia, we're lucky enough to have a meal at least once a day. Yeah. So we can kind of think ahead. And, you know, if you're not going out for lunch or for dinner, what are you doing? Are you going to be buying heaps and heaps and heaps of stuff like we potentially do around Christmas time and, you know, Easter lunches, or are you just going to buy what's needed? But the second thing for me is flowers, and that's becoming a really big issue that I think a lot more Australians are aware of now, which is fantastic. Mm. We've got an industry where we're looking at florists sell 10 times as many flowers on Mother's Day and in the 2 weeks leading up to Mother's Day than any other day in the whole year.
1: Yeah.
2: And they said around about 90% of those flowers come from overseas.
1: Right.
2: Because we're not in a season where we're growing lots of flowers.
1: Unfortunately. Yeah, if it was March, maybe, not really.
2: March in London is springtime.
1: That's right. So I was going to say, we're not in springtime.
2: Exactly.
1: They need to change Mother's Day to spring in Australia.
2: Yeah. Or, you know, use lots more Australian natives. That'd be great too.
1: Oh, yeah. But there's that

0: too.
1: But we have 90% of these flowers coming from overseas. So, A, huge carbon footprint when you talk about the fuel and the shipping costs getting them here. And, you know, they've got to be in refrigerated trucks and they've got to be in
0: Yeah, it's a whole
1: specialized
0: process.
1: containers. It's massive. And then, you know, because they've been refrigerated and they were picked, you know, weeks and weeks ago, and they were essentially put as close to ice as they could without wilting. Once they come out and then they get put into nice warmed homes, because we've all got our heating on at the moment, they wilt very, very quickly. And generally, we find those sort of bunches that you'll buy, or you know, arrangements. They'll have some ribbons through the middle, or they'll be arranged beautifully in a pot or whatever. Unfortunately, a lot of those things actually require plastic. So, you know, flower foam, that oasis stuff,
0: Yes.
1: you know, that's just 100% plastic, cannot be recycled in any way. And the ribbons that they put in with the little, you know, even the little stick that you put a card into a bunch of flowers in, they're all plastic. So, unless you've got people who are prepared to pick apart those bunches and take out those non-recyclable or non-compostable elements, you've got these big bunches quite quickly just heading straight into landfill. So that's when it gets to us. And then florists, you know, in some years, I think it was 2021, 2022, florists estimated they threw away about 50% of their stock on the Monday following Mother's Day because it didn't
0: Far
1: sell.
0: out.
1: So it's a lot of floral
0: Yeah,
1: waste.
0: because what are they going to do with it? What do you donate? You can't donate that.
1: No, and because a lot of it's coming from potentially unregulated farms overseas, we don't know what they've been sprayed with, so they can't necessarily go into healthy compost mixes and stuff like that because there might be, you know, pesticide sprays and stuff that are just killing compost. So, yeah, I think flowers is a big one. My answer to flowers is if you're going to buy flowers, A, try to buy it in something that's not plastic wrapped, and B, see if you can get it as locally sourced as possible. Even if that just means, yeah, I've left at last minute, I'm at the road stop, you know, and I've got to buy a bunch of flowers on me, at least buy the bunch that's Proteas and Billy Buttons and, you know, Leucodendron and other Australian natives, rather than long-stemmed roses and gerberas, which are definitely not in season here right now.
0: So, whether or not buying a gift for the sake of the gift is actually worthwhile, like you said, you know, money, how it's going to be received, whether it signifies you can. And you and I have talked about this before. When it comes to these manufactured dates, there's almost a scramble, and then there's the pressure of, oh, what are we going to get? Just like birthdays and things like that. Whereas on any other given day, sometimes you might just come across something and say, oh, my partner or my mother, or just someone pops into your mind. And you think they would love this. I'm just going to get it for them. Sometimes you can kind of hold on to that till Mother's Day, although who does that? Because it's really exciting to give gifts. Like,
1: But you can do that, you know, if you can sort of slowly over a course of a few years get into the habit of thinking, oh, well, you know, Mother's Day's going to come around. Maybe I will keep an eye out in that first half of the year, you know, January sales. If you're going to buy stuff, buy things then, put them aside, that kind of stuff.
0: Or if,
1: But
0: I just love
1: also,
0: it when something just naturally and organically pops into your mind because you've seen something or you've had a thought and you're like, oh, I want to get this for my mom or my husband or my wife, whatever it is, because it's just a natural thought that is part of the gift as opposed part of the whole gift giving.
1: And you've nailed it there. Like, I think it is thinking about what actually is the gift. Is it the thing, or is it the thought and the love and the care that's behind the thing? You know, what is it that you're actually wanting to gift your mum? Is it that, you know, you thought about her and you thought, hey, I love you and I think this thing you would enjoy and I'd like to give that to you because I love you, you know? That doesn't have to be a massive plastic wrapped thing
0: That's
1: that was
0: right.
1: bought the Friday before. You know, it can be something that is made. And so, you know, the very sort of basic thought is I'll try and make something for her. And that could be as simple as a beautiful cooked dinner or a lovely baked good or, you know, a preserve or something like that. If you're short on time at this time of year, you could make some preserves ahead of time, that kind of thing.
0: Or
1: But
0: if
1: it
0: you like,
1: certainly
0: or
1: doesn't have to be.
0: if you have a mum like mine and I'm lucky too, all she wants is money. She's like, just give me money. I'm like,
1: Well, I
0: okay.
1: mean, to be honest with you, in this economy, that's not a terrible way of doing it.
0: Honestly, she's like, just give me money. I'm
1: Well,
0: like,
1: that was
0: okay.
1: another thought I had. Like, I can't really think of many mums who would be happy to hear that their children are going to have to tighten their belts over the next couple of weeks because they spent money on a gift for her. You know, like it's sort of it's.

0: kind of thinking gifts don't equal love, you know, and showing care and respect and appreciation for someone is quite often more about the giving of time and that energy and that sort of care of actually spending time with people is one of our most valuable resources.
1: Yeah. If you have just joined us, we're with our Urban Nana, Anna the Urban Nana, here on ABC Radio's National Weekend Evenings. We're talking about Mother's Day celebration ideas that are low budget. It is last minute, of course. It's this weekend, if you're kind of thinking. 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
1: So, Anna, let's talk about these Mother's Day celebration experiences that don't require a booking. And aren't going to cost the earth.
0: And aren't going to be too much organising on your part because there's not very much time between now and Sunday. That's important too. Look, this time of year, and particularly this year, seasonal nature is absolutely stunning. We've got leaf change happening in a lot of sort of, you know, more highland, hilly areas. So if you headed out on a drive and went to, say, a national garden or a national park, historic garden or a national park, brought a picnic of maybe the things that, you know, your mum loves but doesn't often splurge on for herself. Make some soup, bring a thermos with soup. That's what I've done with my mum for the last few years. We've gone out foraging and brought a thermos of soup, some rolls, those mini little bottles of champagne, just one each, and went and sat on a secluded park bench all rugged up and had a really nice time. So picnics are a great one because you can either, you know, pull together what you already have in the house, you can make some things if you want to go the extra mile, or you could literally just stop at a supermarket on the way or at a deli, grab some goodies, pop it all in a bag or a basket and just rug up and head out for a bit of a wander or a drive. I love the idea of going on a walk with your mum if they're, you know, if they're the walking kind. Maybe if you're in a coastal region or around some national parks have got boardwalks and stuff because it's a bit wet and muddy in some spots. Head out for a walk, bring a coffee, you know, mug or a keep cup and just chat. You know, because that is such a valuable one-on-one time or, you know, even family time spent together. If you're not much of a nature person, maybe you could look at getting some wonder into your brains another way. You know, go to a gallery, local gallery, or a museum. We've got this fantastic sculpture park down here in Mornington called the McClelland Sculpture Park, and it's just literally every 50 or 100 metres or so you wind around a little park in this bushland and there's this ginormous, magnificent sculpture of something in front of you, and it's just this really cool experience. I like the idea as well of, you know, going to a zoo or something like, you know, if you don't have young kids anymore, you don't get to go and do those fun things much. Like, but everyone loves the zoo. I think there's some really cool ideas and lots of galleries, not necessarily the really big ones that you might have to pay to get into, but check out some regional ones. You know, we've got small galleries in many suburbs around Victoria, particularly sort of Bayside or around coastal regions. There are lots of artists who gather in those areas and that kind of thing can be really fun. Even if you don't really love art, sometimes it's really fun to just get together with your mum and have a bit of a snigger at some of the things you don't like.
1: That's right.
0: Being cheeky, you know?
1: Yeah, I know exactly what you mean. And you're right, because there are a lot of opportunities, if you can, where it's free. You just walk in.
0: And that's the thing, when it is a gallery space or an outdoor park nature kind of thing, it's not like they're going to get overcrowded. So being autistic, that's another thing I struggle with, is with these kinds of days when you go to a cafe or a restaurant,
1: they're packed.
0: Try and jam as many people as they can, and there's just so much sensory overload, you know, with bodies and smells and lights and sounds and all that sort of stuff. I find it a bit, you know, a bit full on.
1: Yeah.
0: But then other cool outdoor-y sort of halfway ideas that are a bit off the wall. If your mum loves gardening, take her to a garden centre. Mm. You know, even if you've just got access to a Bunnings, the garden centre in a Bunnings, just for a half an hour or an hour wander, stop and have a coffee there and maybe buy some things in a nice pot and put together a little bulb, spring bulb potted arrangement for each of you that you each take home, and then in springtime when they bloom, you can think of each other, you know. It's kind of a cute little thing like that. I'm actually going to take my mum to Spotlight because that's where she wants to go. So we're going to have a wander around and just imagine all the crafty things we could do if we had time and, you know, could be bothered.
1: Yeah, and didn't want to just keep on buying too much yarn in my case, but yes. I've been doing very well this year. I'm giving myself a pat on the back. But a lot of what keeps revolving around what you're talking about is just that time spent together.
0: Yeah. And it's not like, I think that can be quite intimidating for some people when they sort of go, oh, I'm going to have to sit there and have a conversation with someone for 2 hours.
1: Yeah.
0: But, you know, and that's where having a thing to do that's not necessarily, you know, a full-on thing. It's just a bit of a potter. Like how many of us have actually really got the time to do a lot of that? And that is in itself a bit of a gift. So I love that. And another thing, if you're a sporty type person, you're going a bit hiking, maybe going rock climbing, that kind of thing. You know, even an indoor rock climbing centre could be fun, but you might have to make a booking for that. My friend Jane Dennis and her son Tom, they enter the Mother's Day Classic Run every year on Mother's Day, and they run their run through Melbourne. They raise money for ovarian and breast cancer while they're doing it. And I just think what a cool activity for them to do together.
1: Yeah.
0: Has all these brilliant, you know, knock-on effects, which I just think is so cool. And, you know, he gets to show off to his mates that, you know, he's doing this really cool thing. His mum, they've raised over $1,300. Like, that's pretty cool as a 13-year-old to be able to say, yeah, we're doing that just with our legs. How great.
1: I think another thing to call out is that that's also something that you know, you can enjoy doing together. Even like you said, if it's something that you kind of don't enjoy, like going to a gallery, okay, you don't necessarily love going to see art, but you have a bit of a laugh and a bit of a, you get cheeky together, as opposed to, I mean, this is also something that isn't worth taking off the list as a thing to do. But, you know, you said the cooking for mum rather than going out to eat. But if you don't like to cook then and you really don't want to, I know it's not about you, it's about your mum. Mm. But that nice idea of, you know what, this is something that it would be nice that I, you know, wouldn't mind at least to do together as opposed to maybe the cooking. And then there's the deep cleaning or the decluttering of the house. Look, I'm going to put my hand up if you do that for me.
0: Oh, that makes me very happy. God, but I love giving someone's pantry a good cleaning out.
1: But I can understand if the gift givers are not so inclined to want to do that for mum. Fair enough.
0: Another cool thing you could do, like when you talk about cooking, traditionally in cultures all around the world, people learn to cook with their mother.
1: Yeah, true.
0: And, you know, get together and ask them one of their favourite recipes or ask them to show you how to make their favourite thing, or, you know, even join an online class and book a little, you know, online package and learn how to make pasta together. And if you stuff it up, then hilarious. That's great. You shared some serotonin and dopamine by laughing as well.
1: Yes. <Brilliant. laughs> You know what? I think that's a perfect note to end on, Anna, because it's just all of that outdoor talk and just that talk, that time together, it just automatically puts a smile on the face to really just think about it more as an experience rather than a gift, for so many good reasons. But

0: we'll get it right on the first. I don't know what happened this month, but that's again.
1: Do you know, I think we actually did though, because today's, I think the Saturday was
0: it's the first. It's not. Friday was the first. John and I were talking about this.
1: Shush.
0: Yes. We were like, what happened? He's like, I don't know. Anyway, we will chat to you next month, first Friday of the month. We'll get it right. Till then, take care, Anna. And again, yeah, happy Mother's Day to you on Sunday. Take care.
1: All right. Bye.
0: Nana Anna back with us next month, the first Friday of the month. New movie and TV shows is next with Ehab Rashid. And who doesn't love sheep, especially if they talk and can solve a murder mystery? Ehab's reviewing this fun whodunit comedy with Hugh Jackman. It's called The Sheep Detectives, and a couple of others on new on the streaming services as well.
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0: Time now to chat with our movies and TV enthusiasts to have a look at what's new and what's out on the big screen and at home on the streaming services with Ehab Rashid. Hey there, E.
6: How are you, Serene? Good evening. How are you doing today?
0: Very well, thanks. Have you got a nice Mother's Day planned coming up?
6: I did want to. I mentioned to Mum, I go, look, let's go out for Mother's Day this weekend. She goes, oh, is it Mother's Day this weekend? I've already made plans with my friends. I went, oh, it's like that. Okay, cool. No problem. You go do that then.
0: So do you feel like you're off the hook?
6: Off the hook, completely. Yeah, doing nothing. Yeah, she's got her own thing going. I'm going to stay home and cook and hang out with my dog.
0: Oh, great. Beautiful. And, well, and setting us up for some watches this weekend. Let's take us to the cinemas first. This has obviously been around, if you haven't heard of it already, The Sheep Detectives. This is with Hugh Jackman.
6: Serene, if you would have told me that one of the best murder mysteries of the year would revolve around talking sheep, you know, I would have laughed very much in your direction.
0: And it's a murder
6: mystery.
0: Very
6: much I would have been laughing. But The Sheep Detectives is a proper, proper, charming, delightfully executed whodunit that mixes Agatha Christie structure with babe heart and whimsy, you know, that kind of fun. So there's a mix of the two, which is rare. Like, as you wouldn't think you'd be able to put those two together. But it's a family mystery comedy based on the best-selling 2005 novel Three Bags Full by Leonie Swan, I believe her name is. And the story follows basically a flock of sheep trying to solve the murder of their shepherd, played by Hugh Jackman. It's basically live-action CGI animals, but the animals... they're not animated, so they basically use real sheep and they just animated their mouths, basically. So it feels very real as you're watching it. Very much like a fairy tale. It's from Kyle Balder, who is the creative force around Minions and the Despicable Me franchise. So he's done big family, you know, IP before, but very, very different tone. It's kind of cozy British mystery satire of a small town kind of a thing. And it's actually written by Craig Mazin, which I was very surprised by. People don't know he's the one who wrote Chernobyl and the Last of Us series. So very kind of dark subject matter, doing something very light here. So it's not something you would have expected. But the cast is awesome. As you mentioned, Hugh Jackman plays George Hardy, the victim in our story. And it has all the fun, you know, whodunit, Agatha Christie, Knives Out kind of, you know, tropes, which we enjoy. Nicholas Braun is in this as well, who you'll recognize from Succession. Emma Thompson, great character in this as well. Nicholas Galtinzin, I think that's how you say his name. He'll be playing He-Man in the upcoming Masters of the Universe film. He's in this as well. Molly Gordon, who you'll know from The Bear. And great voice talent used for the sheep. So Julia Louis-Dreyfus from Elaine from Seinfeld. Selena from Veep, she's in this. Bryan Cranston, Breaking Bad. Chris O'Dowd, Regina Hall. Patrick Stewart, one of our favorites. And also Bella Ramsey's in this. So there's some great talent with regards to the... voices going on, so you get really kind of engrossed because you recognize them as soon as you hear them. But the heart of this is what's really great. It's so charming, and it feels as though you're listening to a story, someone telling you a narrating a very wholesome story for you, except for the murder, of course. But when you see the way they execute it, you can't help but compare it to films like Babe or Chicken Run, which is another great
0: Chicken Run,
6: yeah. Those are great kind of films. But, yeah, I was just pleasantly surprised because I looked at the trailer and I thought, oh, if they've got these kind of big names, surely there's something to it. But I didn't expect to enjoy it as much as I did. It takes you through, like I mentioned, saying there's red herrings, all these characters, who's done it, that kind of thing. But it's a genuinely well-executed murder mystery. Like, you do actually trying to figure out

0: who did it. And you get kind of sad with some of the things that happened. Like, it is a family movie, but adults will definitely enjoy some of the dramatic aspects to it. And it's fun for kids, like the way the sheep react with each other and the way they talk. And you learn about the certain behaviors that they have. I had no idea what a winter sheep was until I watched this movie, but apparently that's a thing, and you'll know that when you watch it. Home run. Well done. Oh, okay. From the creators of this. I really, really enjoyed it. And if you like this type of genre, which is – it's a mix of the two. Like I said, it's very hard to get these kind of two working together, but they do it very well in this. So The Sheep Detectives is home run.
1: How long
0: very,
1: is it?
0: Entertaining. I believe just under 2 hours, right on the dot.
1: Fair enough. All right, let's hear a little of the trailer of Sheep Detectives. Sounds fun.
2: The policeman is completely hopeless, the way they always are in the nighttime stories. That's why someone else has to come along and solve the crime.
3: Who?
2: George fed us. George cared for us. George loved us. We owe him everything.
4: What are you saying?
2: Our shepherd has been murdered, and we shall solve the crime. What's so funny?
4: Oh, wow. To start with, your sheep.
5: He's talking about you.
1: Sheep Detectives is in the cinema now, if you want to check that one out this weekend, maybe for Mother's Day, maybe. All right, at home, on streaming, completely different change in genre here, horror, but also get the sense there's some lightheartedness to this one. I don't know if it's like a horror comedy. Talk to us about Widow's Bay, E.
0: Widow's Bay, new prestige show from Apple TV. Horror comedy, you're on track with that, Serene. This is a series set in a cursed New England coastal town, a small superstitious fishing town island cut off from the rest of the world with no Wi-Fi, you know, mobile service, just landlines, basically. And newly elected mayor, played by the always great Matthew Rhys from The Americans, Perry Mason, he's trying to get his little town on the tourism map, basically. The main issue is the island appears to be haunted. Okay, that's the main issue with what we've got going on here. The series kicks off with a small coastal earthquake, leading some town folk to believe that the bay's curse has been awakened because of this earthquake. The fog that happens throughout the town, also people, there's a bit of dread in there as well. So the execution leads more into jovial, though, than dreadful, which is a great feature of the show because the tones of getting those two together, very hard to do. It's basically kind of like Stephen King meets a dark Parks and Recreation is the best way I can put it, which is not surprising considering the creator. Her name is Katie Dippold. She was behind some great films, the Ghostbusters reboot, The Heat, which is a great buddy cop film if you've never seen it with Melissa McCarthy and Sandra Bullock. And she was also one of the writers on Parks and Recreation. So you can see along with Reese, there's also a rogues gallery of veteran actors that show up in this. And one of my favorites who belongs on like the Mount Rushmore of character actors, Stephen Root. People will know him from Barry. He played Fuchs in that. Dodgeball, Milton from the cult classic Office Space. He's basically kind of like the gatekeeper of this town and provides a lot of the exposition of what you've got going on. And so there are some things – I love this kind of show because you don't know what's going to happen. If you've seen something it's very similar in tone to also Twin Peaks. So – and Wayward Pines, which is an M. Night Shyamalan show that starred Matt Dillon a few years ago. Mm-hmm. It's just weird coastal town and haunted area. And some there's only been three episodes up so far, but the way they handle the tone between – comedy and horror is so good. When you get the jumps and the scares, they're very well earned. It's not like cheesy kind of, oh, look in the mirror and something's behind you, you jump. The way they set up the dread that you've got going throughout the episode and the conduit of losing the main character, Matthew Rhys, he's so easy to follow and kind of get to like, and you're experiencing the town with him.
1: Yeah.
0: And there's just, it's so much fun. You just don't know where it's going to go. The episodes, they range from like 35 to 45 minutes. So they kind of go pretty quickly. Mm. It's a 10 episode run. And I just love the way it blends it. The score, the color filters they use when they're in town. It just excellent mood setting. And when the jump, when the scares happen, there's a lot of things going on here. There's folk horror. It's a tourism satire, small town paranoia. There's killer clowns. There's a hint of maybe there's a serial killer in town as well. So
1: clowns.
0: There's all these. I know clowns, sorry.
1: I saw do when clowns.
0: That happens in episode two is kind of like a haunted house episode. And it's so well done, just in a high execution kind of way. Mm. But yeah, it's just weird.

0: and you just don't know where it's going to go. So it's in a great place so far. And
1: okay.
0: the kind of talent they've got involved, I really can't wait to see how it's going to end towards when it finishes. It airs every Wednesday. I believe new episodes go up, and it's a 10-episode run on Apple TV.
1: Unlimited series?
0: Limited series. Limited it's series. A one-off, yeah.
1: It'll be done and dusted by episode 10, wrapped up with a bow. Maybe, maybe let's not. So. See how it goes. Mm-hmm. All right, let's hear a little of the trailer of Widow's Bay.
2: I'm Tom Lofton.
3: Oh,
2: or Tom.
3: Nice to meet you, Arthur.
2: You want to grab some coffee?
3: No, I'm good. Jerry was just taking me through some of your history.
2: Oh, that's great. Yes, well, remarkable story.
3: I was talking to the guy on the ferry, uh-huh. and he said something odd.
2: What was that?
3: He said bad things happen here.
2: There is something about these seafaring towns. The superstitions. They're tall tales. I find it charming myself. What town doesn't have a checkered past?
3: Was there cannibalism?
2: No.
1: Widow's Bay is on Apple TV, and we're ending on Prime Video tonight with Code 3. Another, wait, is this one a movie? So this is paramedic.
0: It is a movie.
1: Yeah, it is a movie. Yeah, thought so. Not a show. Code 3, the world of being a paramedic that's burnt out but has to train someone new. Is that the kind of deal?
0: Correct. Yeah, you're definitely onto it there. Yeah, it's a really, I really got into the HBO show The Pitt. For the realism. Did you ever watch The Pitt?
1: No, I didn't.
0: And it is such a great kind of procedural medical show, and it shows you the realism, the drama, and it's just nonstop. So when it was season two finished a couple of weeks ago, I was looking for something in the same similar vein because I was just getting in the mood of watching this type of show. And my brain went to a film called Bringing Out the Dead, which is a Martin Scorsese movie with Nicolas Cage and John Goodman about paramedics and a hell night that they have. And while I was searching, I came across this film called Code 3. And it is a recent, I think it only came out about a month ago, out on Prime Video. And it is a comedy drama about overworked paramedics surviving a brutal 24-hour shift, okay? It mixes workplace comedy and emergency medical kind of realism. And it's kind of like a burnout drama. It stars Rainn Wilson, who people will recognize as Dwight from The Office. It's his most famous role. He plays Randy, a veteran paramedic who is great at his job but has zero people skills. He's burning out and he's considering leaving the position as a paramedic. Film also stars Lil Ray Howery, a great comedian. You'd recognize him from Get Out, Free Guy. He's in a great little basketball movie called Uncle Drew, very funny character. So a lot of the comedy comes from those two. The film also stars Amy Carrero, who people recognize from Your Friends and Neighbors. She plays a student who's riding along with these two on this 24-hour shift. And as I mentioned, it unfolds in a 24-hour shift and is paced entertainingly well. It's definitely a comedy. And when you look at the cover art, when I looked at it, I thought, oh, this is like a cheesy, you know, buddy comedy.
1: Yeah, so this surprise. You know, why did this one surprise you?
0: Because it goes, the drama that they show in it is way more than I was expecting. Okay. Throughout, we're exposed to absolutely brutal nature of the job, how you have to be a certain type of person to do it. And the film turns out into a will he or won't he quit the film, quit the job kind of a story. There are elements of breaking the fourth wall. So there are like he's talking to the audience. So it's hard to not compare it to The Office because he's doing kind of the same thing where you're talking. So think The Office in an ambulance kind of thing. But the way it's only an hour and 40 minutes, and the 24-hour period it covers really makes it flow really quickly. And when you're going through how hard it is doing the job that they do, and they talk about pay, they talk about not being respected, they talk about all kinds of elements of the job, and they have one of the hardest jobs in the world. EMS workers, paramedics, what they have to deal with every night is you have to be a certain type, otherwise you wouldn't be able to do it. It's a very, very difficult job. But here they kind of mix the tragedy with the comedy. So they combat the tragedy in the
1: lighten it up,
0: putting comedy into it by lightening it up into it. And it's done very, very well. I wasn't expecting it to have this much heart in it. And that's been one of the main things I've been seeing being written about it. And when you look at the audience score, for example, on Rotten Tomatoes, it's like in the 90s, I believe. So it's got some great reactions from fans. And it's a very entertaining movie. It's available on Prime Video. So if you have the subscription, it's available too. You don't have to pay any extra for it. And it's an entertaining bit of this type of genre. I really just enjoyed by how quickly it went. It's entertaining and it leaves you with a great

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1: All right, let's get a feel of code 3.
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4: Drowning is the worst way to go. Best way to die? Decapitation. You guys ever see anyone choke to death?
2: All we want to do is save your life. 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
8: You are senior. 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
2: No.
8: Is there another paramedic I should put them with? 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
1: Code 3 is on Prime Video if you want to check that one out. So if you like going to the cinemas this weekend, Hugh Jackman, murder mystery featuring sheep, The Sheep Detectives, or if you feel like a horror comedy, Widow's Bay is on Apple TV as a limited series. 3 episodes available. There'll be 10 in total. Drops every Wednesday, as Ehab said, or a movie on Prime Video. Code 3. Ehab, as always, great mixed bag. Thank you very, very much. And have a lovely weekend. Happy Mother's Day to your mother and, of course, all of the mothers and the carers out there. And we'll talk to you next Friday night.
0: And happy Mother's Day to you and
1: Thank you very much. Have a good one. Thanks,
0: always a pleasure. Have a great night. Bye.
1: You too. Movies and TV enthusiast Ehab Rashid. Spaceman Dan Lambeth is next. And some scientists are suggesting we don't need to find water on other worlds to look for alien life.
9: 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And are those with means gaming suppression orders? We asked the self-described queen of banning things, retired Supreme Court Judge Betty King. 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
1: All right, let's chat now with our spaceman, Space Australia's Dan Lambeth. How you doing, Dan?
11: I'm pretty good, Serene. How are you going?
1: Very, very well. Now that Artemis 2 is kind of done, we, and as you've called out as well, can talk about other things again.
11: Yeah, there are other things going on in astronomy apart from just rocket launch. I mean, rocket launches are fun, right? But there are other things going on. I mean, there's a lot of science happening, and sometimes we get caught up with all the rocket stuff and we don't have time to talk about the other things.
1: Yes, that's absolutely right. And yes, we're talking about other things, but we are staying on the moon a little bit. So stay on the moon a bit. It's a bit of a mystery. Talk to us about what you've brought us here in terms of the near side of the moon and the far side of the moon and how they're quite different from each other and why we thought, past tense, we knew why.
11: So this is, the success of Artemis 2, which, kind of created a little bit of optimism, we might actually land humans on the moon again soon, and we might really even build a moon base. So, we didn't quite get there by 1999, like in the TV show Space 1999. Do you remember that?
1: You know what? I don't.
11: Probably showing my age a bit here, but I did watch it when it was reruns, right? Not the first run, because the first run was in 1975. And the show was about the inhabitants of Moon Base Alpha, which was a lunar base in the 100-kilometer-wide Plato crater, which is in the northern hemisphere of the moon. Now, about 30 years on from, 1999, and, of course, NASA is planning on actually building a real moon base, but in the southern hemisphere, where they can get good access to the sun for solar power, and also because they think there's water ice in the permanently shadowed regions in craters that they can be used then, for drinking water, for oxygen, and for rocket fuel. Now, by the way, Serene, here's an interesting little thing that some people may not be aware of. Yep. But from Australia, the southern hemisphere of the moon is actually on the top part of the moon because of our perspective, right? So. If we're in the northern hemisphere, the southern hemisphere of the moon is at the bottom. They're in the southern hemisphere, so the southern hemisphere of the moon is at the top, if that makes sense. It's all a matter of perspective. But look, the other week, this is a few weeks ago now, but we did learn of some science from a South Korean orbiter that found that there might actually be less water than we think. So, for all mankind wasn't quite right after all. You can't just rappel down the Shackleton crater and find ice-filled lava tubes. But we did have Blue Ghost there. This was from last year. So Blue Ghost was a commercial private land.

0: that landed on the moon in 2025, and it is disputing that the moon is hotter on the side that faces us and cooler elsewhere. Now, this sounds like fairly inconsequential, but lunar geology is kind of what NASA's whole Artemis strategy is based on. So, yeah, if you're wondering why it would be hotter on one side, we had samples of the surface from Apollo, from the Apollo era when the astronauts were there, that showed radioactive elements, thorium to be exact, which used to be used, this is just a by-the-by, but it used to be used in high-quality camera lenses and also in nuclear reactors. But anyway, thorium generates heat, and they thought that this thorium was actually driving the volcanism that we can see on the near side of the moon, the one that we can see, the face of the moon that we can see. But on the far side of the moon, the bit that we never get to see, the surface is quite different. There are lots of craters, not many volcanic plains. But Blue Ghost, when it landed on the moon, it actually landed somewhere outside the zone of radioactive elements and found, you'll never guess, radioactive elements. So maybe the volcanism was actually driven by something else after all, not by the thorium. You know, perhaps it's the thinner crust on the near side. But, you know, look, this could actually change NASA's plans for conducting science. I mean, do we need to update our reasons for choosing the Artemis landing site? Yeah, let's see what NASA sort of make of this. Mm. But the more we learn about the moon, yeah, and this is our closest neighbour, but the less we seem to know.
1: Yeah, and that's the thing. I mean, we coming off the back of Artemis 2, it I guess, well, I don't know, are we still going to keep finding out what we've learned? That's going to take time. It was more excited that we did it and it worked and there were humans there and it's been so long and this is great. And yeah. The images that came back as well. Speaking of images, you sent us an image that I am going to be skeptical about, Dan Lambeth.
0: Oh, I was just going to say, it's pretty good though, isn't it? It is pretty good.
1: It is, but really, is it not airbrushed? So airbrushed? So it's a picture from, obviously, radio, right? So we kind of got to, can you paint the picture for us?
0: Yeah.
1: And so I'm jumping in going, it's so airbrushed, right?
0: It's definitely, you look at it and you go, it's been put through a filter. But what it is it's the crescent moon with some sort of cloud and a bit of a lunar corona around the moon, which is making it look absolutely spectacular. But when you take photos like that of the sky, and I should say we can see the stars as well. Now, we know that the moon is incredibly bright, right, because it's reflecting light directly from the sun. It's also reflecting light from the Earth, actually, as it turns out, because the sun reflects off the Earth onto the moon. So, yeah, the moon is very, very bright and the stars in comparison are very, very dim. So if you ever see a photo that's got both the moon and the stars, you know there's a bit of work that's gone into that. Because normally if we take a photo of the moon is so bright that you won't see any stars around
1: it. Yeah, right.
0: So you need a really, really long exposure time, or what you need to do is take your first photo of the moon and then take your second photo, turn down your settings, take your second photo of the stars, and then you kind of need to, you know, stack them together, so to speak. And that's what's going on here. And that's why it does look very airbrushed.
1: Yeah, but it is quite spectacular.
0: It is quite spectacular. And honestly, I wish I could take a photo like that because it's pretty cool.
1: You say that often, actually. while we're on air and off air in our, like, you know, correspondence and chats beforehand. I get a feeling you do enjoy or like the idea of, photography of when we look up.
0: I do, Serene. I really do. And it's difficult living in a city, living in Melbourne, living in Sydney. But with all the background light, it's really hard to get, you know, clear, dark skies where you get a good view of the sky. But, you know, I have the obligatory telescope and cameras and things like that to be able to do it. It's just that the technology is far exceeds my ability to use it. even with a bit of practice, you know. I've certainly got to a point where I'm not as bad as I used to be.
1: Yeah, so you've sent me a couple of good ones. You've sent me a couple of good ones, that's for sure. Now, to life on other planets. So from what I'm gathering,

0: from what you've brought us next is that generally it's about following the water, and I think that's what NASA says, but there is a different, and you've kind of also said here, controversial way that astronomers think we can search for life on other planets.
1: Yeah, and yeah, we talk about this often, right? The search for extraterrestrial life, and you know, astronomers follow the water or look for biosignatures in the atmospheres of planets. This is what sort of happens nowadays when we know that there are planets out there around other stars. But that sort of means that what they do is they look for something like oxygen and methane in an atmosphere of a distant planet. Because, first of all, we can detect those gases in planet atmospheres, even from a long distance. And second, those gases together are actually very unstable and they should react, which means that if both of them are present in large amounts, then something must be replenishing them. Now, on Earth, that something, of course, is life. Yeah, great.

0: types of life, perhaps, you know, with a chemistry we haven't even thought of yet, or maybe even Rocky from, you know, Project Hail Mary, for example. we need to have different ways of looking. So what about, instead of looking for specific gases, we just look at whatever molecules there are in the atmosphere of this distant planet, and we ask, how hard are those molecules to make? So, okay. For example, right, we've got isoprene. Now, if you remember your probably year 12 chemistry, for those that do, and believe me, I don't, I had to look this one up. But isoprene, the chemical formula for isoprene is C5H8, meaning, you know, five carbon atoms and H hydrogen atoms. It's actually a relatively simple hydrocarbon, but it's pretty complex to make it. It doesn't generally just occur randomly or from non-biological processes. So, if in addition to isoprene, if we can detect a few other equally complex molecules, that would be an indication that something is going on, you know, perhaps life. And this is called assembly theory. Now, you did say, yeah, this is pretty controversial, and it is. There are a lot of critics to this approach, and the arguments can get pretty heated, Serene. So, for example, right, I quote here, this is a quote, "The decision to propose a fixed life detection threshold with no basis is alarming." That's basically the academic equivalent of a mic drop. There's no coming back from being told that your threshold is alarming, believe me. But although assembly theory might not be the answer to recognizing signs of life on alien planets, our conventional methods also haven't produced much in the way of results, right? We still don't know of anything. So, you know, maybe we do need to look at the problem from a different angle, even if it's not assembly theory. There might be something else out there that we can, you know, we can look at to basically tell us whether there's any indication that there might be life on another planet.
1: Yeah, because different perspectives, looking at things from different perspectives is, well, isn't it always, is it, am I painting, broad brushing here by saying it's always a good thing to do?
0: Oh, no, it's definitely a good thing to do. Yeah. I mean, groupthink is sort of the opposite, where we all tend to think in the same way, and that limits where we can go. We really need, and yeah, astronomy is a great one for this. It's limited only really by our imaginations. Yeah. I mean, you look at things that Einstein, for example, came up with. Nobody had thought along those lines before.
1: Well, they kind of did, but that's an argument that we can talk about that another time. But yep.
0: There were certain things, but I mean, for him to come out and sort of be able to think about space and time in the way that he did, that required some imagination, right? And so you're absolutely right. We need people to think differently.
1: Yeah, and building on, right? Because I threw that comment in about Einstein, and there were others that thought, you know, he's building on perspectives from our past as well, and that just should and continue to keep going, unlike, and we'll probably end on this one, budget time when it comes to space. We're ending this on a fun note.
0: Yeah, Dan. Well, let's hope.
1: A fun note. Yeah.
0: Yes, I think so. Another year, another attempt to cut NASA's budget. This one is incredible, basically, just for its timing, because in a move that will surprise no one, His Holiness, the President of the United States, has taken credit for everything about the Artemis mission in one breath, and then requested that Congress cut NASA's budget by 25% in the next. So actually, he went even further than that.
1: No, it's not surprising at all. Of course he did. Go on.
0: So he's not only claiming credit for Artemis, but also for NASA itself, saying that NASA was basically dead when he took the presidency and he had to revive it by slashing its budget, I guess. I don't know. Anyway, just to be clear here, although he did establish the Artemis program in 2017, right? So he did do that in his first presidency. It was really just an evolution of the Constellation program that began back in 2005. So it was a renaming and a bit of an evolution, right? And in fact, the Orion spacecraft that we saw there, so successful on Artemis 2, and parts of the SLS rocket that launched it into space, came directly from Constellation, whose goal, in fact, was to return to the moon by 2020. So, you know, I mean, Artemis wasn't a big change from Constellation, but yeah, the message from the president basically
1: it's never happened before.
0: Yeah, right. Yeah, yeah. I'll take

0: credit for all of that. That was all my doing. Great job on Artemis. Now, by the way, I'm cutting your budget by $6 billion a year, but make sure that we still beat the Chinese to the moon and we have a lunar base there by 2030.
1: As long as we don't pay for it.
0: That's right. Now, look, at this point in time, Congress has basically just ignored all of this because even as one Republican, I've got to say, Congressman said, this budget proposal is not capable of supporting what President Trump himself has directed the agency to accomplish. So, in other words, you know, he's basically saying Trump is full of it and this is just not going to work. It does also concern me where this money might be redirected to, Serene, because I think we can all take a pretty wild guess and imagine where this money that's coming out of NASA right now would be redirected to. There's a certain country in the Middle
1: Military.
0: East.
1: Military. Yeah.
0: Yeah.
1: Yep, yep,
0: I'm not even going to go the rest of the way there. But yeah.
1: Done there.
0: Okay. We want to keep this fun. But, you know, I think, look, most people are going to agree that in this new age of disinformation, alternative facts, all that sort of thing, the last thing we need is to defund science.
1: Yeah.
0: So I am happy that Congress in this case has stepped up and said, no, this is not happening, at least for now.
1: For now. At least for now. See how it goes. Dan, as always, it's wonderful to speak with you. Great variety tonight and look forward to talking to you in a couple of weeks. Have a lovely weekend and Mother's Day in any way, shape or form for you as well. Take care.
0: Yes, thank you. You too, Serene. I'll talk to you later.
1: Take care. Our spaceman, Dan Lambert there. You've got nightlife coming up after the news. And when we were in our quiz hour, we were hearing your wonderful stories of wildlife encounters, exciting wildlife encounters. And Suzanne Hill, who you'll be with in nightlife, has also had a good wildlife encounter. Hey, Suzanne.
2: I've had a few, but this story goes back to 2002 when I was camping with my boyfriend at the time at the Grand Canyon. And we came back from a day hiking to find the tent was on the ground. The fly was completely ripped off, and there was a note that was written on some toilet paper stuck to a nearby pole. It said, "Dear campers, a moose attacked your tent while you were away. We scared it away with a rock. Hope your day improves." But I don't think it was a moose because I just checked. There are no moose at the Grand Canyon. But apparently lots of people get really confused and think there are moose when what they're seeing is actually elk. So I'm going to assume it was an elk that attacked the tent that
1: That's
2: day.
1: Great.
2: Yeah. The tent was never the same after that.
1: It would not have been. And thank you, kind people, for the note.
2: Yeah. Yes, very much so. Now, tonight we are going to talk about the challenges of travelling with a disability. We are going to ask what your favourite David Attenborough shows were.
1: Oof, that's tough.
2: We're going to, I know, isn't it? We're going to meet an Argentine writer. He's recently moved to Tassie with a fixation on all things gothic, and we'll play the Mighty Challenge.
1: Sounds good. Have a great show, Suzanne. Thanks,
2: Serene.
1: And thank you. I'll be back in the chair on Sunday night. Enjoy the rest of your weekend.
3: ABC News. Good evening. I'm Noni Edwards. In Sydney, a woman charged with joining ISIS has been refused bail despite her lawyer, Michael Ainsworth, arguing for her release to seek medical support. She arrived in Sydney from Syria on Thursday with her 9-year-old son. Here's Pablo Viñales with the latest.
4: And Mr. Ainsworth also argued that there would be a delay in the case and that that should be considered by the judge. We heard from the Crown, who argued against her release, citing what they said was a very strong case. Prosecutor Brian Massoni told the court that the applicant, in his words, intentionally and impermissibly travelled to the city of Raqqa, which was declared under the control of Islamic State. And he also said that she remained in that place and took steps to become a member of a terrorist organisation.
3: In Melbourne, two other women have been charged with crimes against humanity offences, including enslavement. Professor Don Rothwell from the Australian National University says the allegations are highly significant.
5: What's most particularly interesting, I think, in terms of that material is that two of the women have been charged with crimes against humanity offences, really quite exceptional offences under Australian law in relation to a variety of slavery-related crimes that they've allegedly committed in Syria.
3: The head of a major Aboriginal legal service says there's a sense of trauma and heaviness surrounding the death of Kumanjayi Little Baby and the public response to it. The Northern Territory government will announce the scope of a review into the child protection system on Monday, after three staff from the department were stood down over the case earlier this week. The government says it's not prepared to accept the status quo.

0: Ben Grimes from the North Australian Aboriginal Justice Agency says the way the case has been discussed publicly is also causing distress within communities.
1: These are all things that this government has been speaking about for some time. And so in a sense, you know, what we would say at a very high level is that the operation of the department needs scrutiny. But where the department consistently fails is that it doesn't work with families to prevent the removal of children.
0: US President Donald Trump has insisted that the US ceasefire with Iran remains intact, despite what's been described as a serious clash in the Strait of Hormuz. Both sides have blamed each other for the attacks. The BBC's Yolanda Nell has more.
2: The US military said it intercepted Iranian attacks on three Navy ships. These were unprovoked Iranian attacks. And it said that in response, it targeted Iranian military facilities. None of its ships were hit. The Iranian version of events is that US forces targeted an Iranian oil tanker in its coastal waters and a second vessel. Of course, the US has been maintaining a naval blockade of Iran. And Iran said that the US then hit with airstrikes on civilian areas, including Qassem Island, which is in the strait itself.
0: Early results in local elections in the United Kingdom are showing a swing away from the two major parties, Labour and Conservative. The BBC's Rob Watson has more.
3: There are three elections. There's local government elections here in England, including in London, and then there are elections to the Scottish and Welsh parliaments. And what we do know from the results already in is that they are totally disastrous for both the governing Labour Party, but also for the Conservatives. And that does seem to suggest that we are at a really seismic moment in British politics where we are beginning to see, either on a permanent basis or at least an erosion of the two-party system of Conservative and Labour's dominance of British politics these last 100 years.
0: And experts say Australia needs to carefully consider where artificial intelligence data centres are built as governments weigh their economic benefits against environmental concerns. The facilities require large amounts of electricity and water and have faced community opposition overseas. New South Wales is currently holding an inquiry into the pros and cons linked to the sector. Dr. Rob Nichols, a senior researcher in AI and trust governance at the University of Sydney, says the key is finding locations that minimise backlash while still supporting growth.
4: The way to go is not to think about, oh, we'll need a data centre right in the middle of Melbourne or in the middle of Sydney. It's actually, how do you position data centres so that there isn't the public backlash, but the data centres can still be used to give all the benefits?
0: That's the latest ABC News.
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6: Hello, nightlifers. Welcome to the start of the weekend here on Nightlife. I'm here. I've got Freya on the phones tonight. It's lovely to have your company. We're going to talk about travel first up tonight and about some of the challenges of travelling for people who have a disability. You're going to meet wheelchair traveller Shane Hihorek, who's been road testing, well, beaches, croc tours and other attractions in his quest to show people what's out there for travellers with a disability and what's not out there. What's your experience been, if that's you? 1300 800 222. Love to hear from you. As you've no doubt heard, Sir David Attenborough has reached the ripe old age of 100. And, well, if the bloke thought he was going to have a quiet day, it's been anything but. Lots of people around the world paying tribute to the work that he's done, producing some of the world's most memorable nature docos. In the second half of this hour, I just want to know, which is your favourite? You're going to meet an Argentine writer who's recently moved to Tassie with a fixation on all things gothic. We'll play the Mighty Challenge. And right at the end of the show, I want to know if when you're driving, is there a particular song that you like to play at a certain point along the road? Now, Freya has one that she's going to tell you about. For me, I think it's compulsory to play Flame Trees anytime that I'm driving across the Hay Plain. So do you have one of these songs? What's the song that you play? Where on the road do you deploy it? We'll do that right at the end of the show after we've had a yarn with Andrew Romano tonight.

0: the last time you went to the beach, you caught a flight, you headed off on holiday, and you didn't really give it too much of a thought. Well, for many people, all of that is easy. For some people, though, these experiences can come with barriers that other people never even notice. For people with a disability, travel often involves a lot of extra planning, awkward encounters, sometimes outright exclusion. Here's what happened to disability advocate and wheelchair user Shane Hihorick a few weeks ago while he was waiting with his service dog for his mum to pick him up from Adelaide Airport.
1: So your mum picking you up?
2: Yeah.
1: Yeah, so I've just told her that she can't pick you up.
2: Yeah, well, she can because I have a disability. This is a wheelchair pickup.
3: She doesn't have a permit, sir, okay? It's a disability permit part.
2: So she can't pick up me in a wheelchair.
3: Pick you up in a wheelchair.
2: So this is a wheelchair drop-off area.
1: So it's really clearly signed here.
3: All motor vehicle users here have to have their permit.
2: But there's no other wheelchair pickup area anywhere else. This is it.
3: No, that's right. But you're still free to use the normal drop-off.
2: But I can't because it's not set up for people with disabilities.
0: Well, so if something as relatively straightforward as an airport pickup can look a whole lot different, what about the rest of the challenges that are part of travelling? Do you have some stories to tell about access issues that you've faced while travelling? Please share them with me, 1300 800 222. The text 0467 922 702. That Shane is someone who has a few stories about travel accessibility to share. That was just one of them. Through his YouTube channel, Wheel Around the World, and his work with Push Mobility, Shane's showing us what accessible travel really looks like and working towards making travel more inclusive. Hello, Shane. Welcome to Nightlife.
4: Good evening and thank you for having me on your show.
0: You're very welcome. Was that experience that we just heard unusual, or is that kind of barrier still surprisingly common for wheelchair users while travelling?
4: Well, it's definitely triggering. My experience at the airport was not a great experience, but sadly, things like that happen quite often when you have a disability. The challenging thing is that people often don't really get to capture those experiences and share them with the world. I travel the world and I capture those experiences. So my experiences are unique in the fact that I'm just able to capture them and share them. But, you know, wherever I go around the world, there are always challenges. And I'm sure you've got many listeners listening in right now and they're thinking of all the times they've traveled and all the different challenges that they've had along the way. Now, I think it's also good to point out that, you know, as much as that it is challenging traveling with a disability and there are challenges, there are some also good times as well. It's not always doom and gloom, but the doom and gloom does sometimes take up quite a bit of the travel time and sometimes more than people with disabilities would like.
0: What are some of the other barriers that people might not think about?
4: Well, look, I think one of the most challenging things for people when they travel with disabilities is accommodation. Finding accommodation that is accessible is really, really difficult. A great example is I was recently in Taiwan for an adventure and I went onto booking.com and I used the filter for wheelchair accessible accommodation. And there was pretty much only a couple of hotels within, you know, about 2 hours or 3 hours of driving. And one of them was right up the top of a mountain. And I was like, that sounds amazing. I have a beautiful view. And so by the time we got to this hotel, which was up at a very steep hill and went to check in, it's like 10:30 at night to find out that it's not accessible. There's a ramp that is so steep to get up to the bedroom that there's absolutely no way that I can safely get in and out of the room alone. And lucky I'm a pretty active wheelchair user and have support, but if you're a quadriplegic that's ventilated in a power wheelchair, well, you wouldn't be able to get into the hotel, you wouldn't be able to get into bed, and you'd be stuck at this hotel with no other accommodation anywhere. You have no choice but to sleep in your vehicle. So accommodation is definitely one of the biggest challenges that people face with traveling with a disability.
0: So Shane, did you get up the ramp or what did you do?
4: Yeah, so I was quite fortunate because I'm traveling and documenting it. Screen Australia had funded the Taiwan series, which is a people can watch

0: on YouTube. And I was lucky because I was traveling with a crew. So we had a camera person, a producer, and another person with us. So I had extra support to assist me into the room. But those supports, not everyone travels with a whole entourage of people to help them. So, and especially for people that want to go and explore the world solo, it makes it very difficult when we are hit with these barriers, and which just shows that hotels out there, they need to be really careful about how they describe their hotels. And some hotels think, oh, you know what, it's only two steps, that's accessible. But any step is not accessible when it comes to someone that's in a wheelchair.
1: Nightlife, as if this rings some bells with you, I wonder if you have a disability, perhaps you're in a wheelchair, you've been traveling and you've experienced, well, maybe some really good situations, but maybe ones that are still a bit challenging, and you'd like to share some of that experience with me. 1-300-800-222 is the number, or you can send me in an SMS, 0467-922-702. During the time, Shane, that you have been traveling in a wheelchair, have you noticed improvements?
0: Well, actually, it's funny you ask that question, because I have had a lot of issues with different booking platforms. And there was one hotel that I stayed in at Nice, and I made a booking and I made a note that I needed an accessible room. And then I get to the hotel to find out that they've given the rooms out to people that don't have disabilities, and there's no accessible rooms left over. And what had happened, according to the hotel, is that the notes that I put in my booking about my accessibility requirements, they just didn't look at, they didn't read. And because of that, they just didn't allocate me accessible room. And what's happened since then is sometimes when things like that happen and it affects a brand like, say, booking.com, what they would do is they would typically go, okay, well, let's fix this. And they quietly make changes behind the scenes, and they don't go and communicate it to the public. But it's not then until I then go and make a booking again another time, and I'm like, oh, all of a sudden you notice that there's improvements. And that's one thing about advocacy through travel and telling stories is that organizations often do make changes, but they do it quietly, because they if they do make the change, it's kind of like they're admitting that their system was broken in the first place. But I do see along the way a lot of changes about the way that hotels communicate, the information they provide. So it is good sharing these stories, because I genuinely believe that organizations are taking notice and they're like, how do we make things better? And as well, some of these videos that I have about my travel, some of the videos have 20 million views. And it's not good for those brands to be seen not supporting people with disabilities. So I think a lot of people out there, they think, well, what would it be like if Shane from Wheel Around the World visited my hotel or my tourism activity? What experience would Shane have? And if they think that way and then they go and make changes, then that's a fantastic thing.
1: Do you meet many other people, Shane, in a similar position, perhaps in a wheelchair or with other disabilities out there on the road?
0: Well, yeah, whenever I'm traveling, any person that has a disability, often we're drawn to other people with disabilities when we're traveling. It's just kind of like you're in an unspoken gang. And if I'm in a wheelchair rolling along and I see another wheelchair user, you kind of give a nod, or you sometimes stop and say hello and ask them about their travels. So whenever I'm traveling, I always take my time to stop and speak to people with disabilities. And as well, especially even people that are low vision and or blind, because it's great to be able to stop and say, hi, my name's Shane, I'm in a wheelchair, I'm traveling, and ask them about their travel experiences. So for me, I love connecting with people with disabilities as I travel and asking them, and I love to ask them about their experience traveling, because everyone has different experiences traveling, and I love to hear people's stories.
1: I've got Shane Hay-Horhek with me. He has a YouTube channel, Wheel Around the World, and he also works with Push Mobility. So he's he's out there traveling, but he's also advocating for better services for people with disabilities. One of your YouTube videos, Shane, has you trying out a croc cruise in Darwin. Why was it important to make accessibility visible in these kinds of outdoor spaces?
0: Well, look, I'm a little bit naughty, and what I sometimes do is I just book it and rock up and see what happens. And I genuinely believe that all accessibility tourism

0: should just be accessible no matter where it is around the world. And sometimes if it's not accessible, you can kind of, you know, I'm an active user, so I'm quite fortunate and I can somehow just make it work. And for me, it was great because one of the things that people do when they go up to Darwin is they go out and see the crocodiles. And that's something that I really wanted to do. So I made the booking and I rocked up to the crocodile park, and it was great because they were supportive. There was one step to get onto the boat, but when you got on the boat, it was completely flat. And one thing that was quite nice is the staff said, look, can I assist you? And how can I assist you? So the staff went about it in a good way. But I think what became quite clear to the staff for me doing the activity is they must have looked at it and said, look, you know, what things can we do to improve this experience? And in that circumstance, all they needed was a small ramp just to pop there so someone can actually just roll onto the boat. But one thing that really impressed me about the crocodile adventure I went into Darwin is that they had accessible car parking, an accessible bathroom, and everything was flat and easy to roll around. So pretty much most of the boxes as far as accessibility were ticked, which is fantastic.
1: Now, Shane, I've got Greg who's given us a call from Albany. Hello, Greg.
2: Good evening.
1: What's your experience been?
2: I've had a few, and it's sort of challenging, but I just put it down to, it's character building when you get these challenges. But mainly, you know, I agree with the fellow talking about when you're travelling overseas. I've had a lot of good experiences. A lot of them have been terrific going around Europe, UK, I think. But the thing is, even in Australia and these hotels, you go to them where you have an accessible room. And, of course, they seem to think that once they've got a big bathroom with rails in it, that's ticked all the boxes, because it, countless times I've gone to a hotel room and you go in there, open the cupboard to either get the jug out to boil or the toaster, and it's way above your arm level. I mean, you've got no hope in the world of reaching up and getting those or the plates or anything else like that. Or you'll go over to get the control to turn on the air conditioner or the heat or whatever. It's on the far wall where there's blocked off by the bed and the table, and it's sort of like token accommodation thinking. They don't really cater for those that, like, we don't come from long reach. We haven't got arms that long. It's going to reach everything all the time. And, I just think that's very, very, very frustrating. And
1: Greg, presumably you have to make a song and dance about that, because you have to say, look, I can't even reach the kettle. What are the responses like when you do that?
2: You always get, oh, sorry. And they say, that's okay. And I say, yeah, look, I know it's not your fault, but you need to tell the manager. And even in Perth, I've gone to a certain hotel, I don't know how many times, and used it. And, it's the same. You keep reporting and say, oh, okay, yeah, thanks. So, well, I've reported this before. And I said, oh, yeah, okay, we'll make a point of it, and all that type of stuff. I said, well, you know, maybe I should get a higher chair or something else like that, or, you know, I'll just get the takeaway. But that is one of the most frustrating parts and all. But, and with your call in the airports, I think the airports are the worst part when you're getting off the plane. They'll give you the aisle chair, and I'll say, look, just bring my chair up to the door and I'll hop in it and away I'll go. No, they say that everything's changed now. It used to be 20 years ago, but now for some reason you've got to be hop in one of their chairs. Somebody will push you downstairs to where their luggage and that comes, and they'll walk off. And if you're in one of those chairs that aren't as small as the front and back, and they walk off, well, hello. You're waving your arms out there saying, are you all right? Well, no, not really. I can't push this thing because I'll... Again, I don't come from long reach, and I can't reach these wheels down at the bottom of this chair. So, yeah, I think that it's going backwards more than forwards or anything else like that. And probably to finalise, and I'll get into trouble from my wife saying this, but I think just with the parking side of things, I think now I've come to the conclusion that if you've turned 67 and you've had an ingrown toenail, you'll get an ACROD parking certificate, because, man, the amount of wheelchair parking facilities out there, and the people opt out and they walk off as if they're nearly an ex-sprinter. It's amazing. So anyway, that's just my part. It's, I think it's going backwards is probably my point.
1: Mm. Greg, thanks so much for your call. Shane, do you want to pick up on anything that Greg said?
0: Yeah, I think Greg made some really great points. And I'll touch on first the one about the accessible parking permits. And, you know, we've got an ageing population in Australia, and 50% of people over 65 identify with having a disability. And so finding accessible car parking for people with disabilities is really difficult. And when we think about travelling and seeing the world, or even just seeing Australia, to be able to go do a lot of activities, whether it's going shopping or going to a tourism activity, we need to find car parking. And I was fortunate enough

0: to have a meeting yesterday with Christine Hilliard, the Minister for Disability in South Australia. And that's one of the things I brought up with the minister, is that we're giving out a lot of disability parking permits, but we're not making car parks at the same rate. And as well, I'll talk about that point as well with the airports. And that was always been a bit of a problem with mine, is when you arrive at the airport, they sometimes try to get you into one of the airport chairs and you can't wheel them on your own. So I always make sure my wheelchair is what's called gate tagged, which means that it gets brought to the door when I arrive at the destination, and I don't get off the plane until I know that my wheelchair is at the door. And when you tell them that, then they are pretty quick to get the chair to the door. So hopefully, Greg, take note on that one and don't get off the plane until you know your chair is at the door.
1: All right, a few SMSs. Just someone saying they also have a look at an Instagram called Two Mates in a Chair, Two Young Aussies Exploring the World, saying they're very inspirational. A few people, Shane, saying they love your work. Oliver from Perth, thanks, Shane, for the work he does. I'm a big fan, very grateful to him for shining a light on the accessibility issues. Alicia just says, I'm in a wheelchair, and when I've needed to book a taxi through 13 cabs, I get sent to sedans, which won't work for me. I've been waiting for so many hours in unsafe places with no one around, says Alicia. So a few people just saying, yeah, very much some of the issues that you're raising are some of the ones that they're noticing too. What about for people in the regional tourism industry who want to make things more accessible but don't know where to start? I mean, do you find that there is a difference between regional parts of Australia and the cities, Shane?
0: Absolutely. And regional, anywhere you go around the world, accessibility drops off quite significantly. And a great example is, I'll talk about my example to Taiwan that I went to recently. And in the cities, the accessibility was pretty good. But as soon as I got out to the country areas, it got bad fast. And like recently, I was up in Exmouth. And the same is that, like, when you start going to areas that are less populated, the footpaths start disappearing. Access into businesses, more steps start appearing, and it just becomes more difficult sometimes just getting around and doing really basic things. And then finding accessible accommodation in rural areas is also rather tricky as well. And a lot of people can't use public transport as well when you're in the rural areas, because there often isn't a network. So you are reliant on a vehicle. And some people with disabilities may not be able to drive. So there are definitely challenges. And that's why, look, a lot of people with disabilities, one thing I learned from Wheel Around the World is sometimes I see comments of people saying, you know, I'm terrified of traveling because of my disability. And it's really sad when I hear that, because obviously having a disability and traveling is very difficult. But, you know, finding a way to do it is part of the adventure, I believe.
1: Here's a SMS from Robin. We have friends that visit from New Zealand. She's in a wheelchair. When they're visiting, we like to do short travel trips with them, but finding accommodation is horrendous. As soon as you tick accessibility accommodation on some of the major search sites, nothing fits the bill. I have to go through every single accommodation place individually to see if anything's suitable. On occasions, accommodation providers say they have an accessible room, but they aren't suitable. We now check out all the accommodation prior to taking our friends there. It's disgustingly difficult for people with disabilities to find accommodation that's suitable, and it shouldn't be. I mean, Shane, that first story you told us about not being, you know, this extreme ramp

0: disorder, or it's being given to someone that doesn't have a disability. So that's been really, really tricky. But look, there are a few tricks that do help. One of them is when you are searching for hotels, looking for new hotels is usually the way to go. And then a lot of hotels now have a separate category. So you don't have to put in the notes that you want a wheelchair accessible room. You can actually just select the wheelchair accessible room. And then what you can do is after you make a booking, email the hotel and say, hi, this is my level of ability. This is why I need an accessible room. I've booked an accessible room. I just want to confirm it. So if people want to go to that extent, then that does help. I certainly don't go to that extent. I literally just make a booking, put in the notes and hope for the best. And when you travel and create, sometimes I'm away for 6 months of a year. So that's a lot of time traveling. And sometimes I'm only staying at a place for two nights or even one night. So it can be really exhausting trying to check every hotel for accessibility. So I just wing it and hope for the best. And to be honest with you, when it doesn't work out, it also makes fantastic content.
1: It's always a story there somewhere. I'm just wondering, Shane, though, do you think that perhaps in Australia we still treat accessibility as a compliance issue rather than providing an opportunity for participation and independence?
0: Look, I think to answer that question, I think the issue is that we don't have good legislation in place mandating accessibility. A great example is the Minister for Disability in Australia, Mark Butler. He's actually office is just around the corner from mine, and he has three steps to get in through the front door. And according to Mark Butler, that meets parliamentary standards. But does that meet fair go standards? You know what I mean? And I think the issue that we've got is that until we have a fundamental shift in our political thinking and landscape to genuinely wanting to make Australia inclusive, until that happens, we won't see policy change in regards to legal requirements for accommodation to actually be accessible. Like in America, the wonderful thing they've got there is they've got the American Disability Act, where if people can't get into a hotel or a pub, well, you can just sue them. And that seems to be a really good motivator for businesses and organizations and hotels out there to make accessible options. So I really think that we've got a long way to go, and it starts with the leaders that we've got in Australia, having leaders that truly care about inclusion. And I just don't believe we're there yet.
1: And in the meantime, the onus falls on people like you, Shane, to do the kind of advocacy work and raise these issues. Thank you so much for being here on Nightlife tonight. Really appreciate it.
0: Thanks for having me on your show.
1: That is Shane Hi-Horhek. He's a disability advocate and wheelchair user. And you can look at what he does on the Wheel Around the World YouTube channel. Judy's just saying just getting around with a walker is really hard, even if you're not travelling. Things like gravel footpaths and footpaths that are angled to the road can make things really tricky. Dangers everywhere, it would seem.

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2: A very warm welcome to you if you are joining Nightlife after listening to coverage of the Rugby League this evening. I hope your team went well if you were there listening carefully to every call and every moment. Great to have you joining us tonight. Now, what we are going to do in just a moment, it's a very special birthday today. Sir David Attenborough has turned 100. I think he thought that he'd like to pass it kind of quietly, but it looks like people were writing songs about him and school children were paying tribute to him around the world. And certainly there have been lots of conversations about his contribution to the natural world and our understanding of it. So in just a moment, what I want to do is just hear from you what you think the best David Attenborough documentaries are. You can give me a call, 1300 800 222, or you can SMS me on 0467 922 702. If you stick around next hour,

0: You know, we like to talk to a writer on a Friday night. You're going to meet an Argentine writer who has recently moved to Tasmania. She's very much interested in Gothic. She spends a lot of time walking in cemeteries and drawing inspiration from them. And if you're listening on Saturday nights, you know that we are running a series at the moment right at the end of the show where we visit cemeteries around the world. So I'm sure that our writer tonight will have some contributions to make about some of the cemeteries that she's been to. Incidentally, tomorrow in Resting Places, we're going to visit a cemetery in Romania called Mary Cemetery. I wonder if any of you have been there. It looks amazing. All of these wooden crosses with these really intricate carvings that tell stories about people's lives, all decorated blue. Looks like it would be an absolutely amazing place to visit. And if you've been there, I'd love to hear from you too. The Mighty Challenge, of course. And right at the end of the show, is there a song and a place that go together when you're driving? Is there somewhere that you get to on a trip that you do quite often where you say, right, now it's time to put this particular song on because this is the song that I listen to when I'm driving here? Maybe it's across a bridge or on a particular road. We're just at the end of the show tonight. I want to hear from you. Yep, one of my texters is saying that when I'm driving from Lennox Head to Byron Bay, Jamiroquai's This Corner of the Earth is the song that I put on at that particular moment. So thank you. Now, just before you joined us, if you were listening to the Rugby League, we were having a conversation about accessible travel for people with disabilities. And just a couple more of your comments on that. From Marlene, I've got a paraplegic friend who would love to travel. We believe disability rooms should have a single electric bed as he has to carry around a fold-up shower chair. It's very, very hard, says Marlene. Yeah. Thank you, Marlene, for that contribution. All right, in just a moment, what is your favourite David Attenborough documentary? I want to hear from you.
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0: Yeah, your favourite moment or your favourite David Attenborough documentary, 1-300-800-222. Well, from his instantly recognisable voice, the way he tells the story, the pioneering use he made of cinematography, to the way that he really elevated nature documentaries into cinematic events, David Attenborough's influence on documentary filmmaking across more than seven decades on screen is pretty hard to sum up, isn't it? We are going to give it a try. We're going to take a look at David Attenborough's best documentaries. Not his 100 best. We don't have time for that. He's been involved in even more than that. Now, to help us do that, Dr. Darryl Sparks is here. He's a senior lecturer in media studies and production at the University of Southern Queensland. Hello, Darryl. Welcome.
2: And a huge David Attenborough fan too, Suzanne.
0: Excellent, excellent. So when did you start watching David Attenborough docos? Do you remember your first?
2: I do, actually, and it would have been, I was only a little kid back then, but it was one of his big ones, which was in the Life on Earth in the 1970s.
0: So how did it all get start for David?
2: Well, it's quite an interesting way because in many ways we could not have had a David Attenborough in many different aspects because of, you know, the twists and turns of life, how things happen. So he grew up in the Midlands in England, in Leicester, and one day he used to go out and, you know, go fossil hunting like little boys often do and collect rocks and things. And one day he hit a stone with another stone and what fell out was this amazingly coiled shell inside. And he remembers saying to himself, nobody has seen this for 150 million years except for himself. And so he became really obsessed with collecting different fossils and different plant life. And he just cultivated a very strong relationship with nature. But the other thing that I found absolutely fascinating was when he was a kid in the 1930s, that he had two little Jewish girls come from Germany, went and stayed with the Attenboroughs in their house. They were running away from Nazi oppression. And one of the girls gave David a piece of amber that she'd gotten from Poland. And of course, inside the amber was a little insect. And so, you know, which was, again, millions of years old. But Suzanne, here's the crazy thing about this story is

0: David Attenborough's older brother, Richard Attenborough, of course, starred in the Jurassic Park films. And if you remember the first one, Richard Attenborough talks about how they were able to extract dinosaur DNA from insects trapped in amber. And that's how they get to make the dinosaurs in the film. I just found that an amazing story.
1: Yeah, you really are a fan, aren't you?
0: Oh, yeah, big time.
1: Dr. Daryl Sparks is here. I want to hear what you think. David Attenborough's best documentaries, 1-300-800-222. We've got Ian who says Planet Earth Volume 2 is my favourite. The whole series is just shot so well. Someone else says A Life on Our Planet. It's absolutely beautiful and a wake-up call at the same time. Now, here's one of his more famous scenes from earlier days where he gets very close to mountain gorillas, or rather they get close to him.
2: There is more meaning and mutual understanding in exchanging a glance with a gorilla than any other animal I know. And this is how they spend most of their time, lounging on the ground, grooming one another. Sometimes they even allow others to join in.
1: And then at this point, the baby gorillas start lounging on him and playing. Here he is recalling the experience years later.
3: The baby gorillas started taking off my shoes. Well, you can't talk about the opposable thumb and the importance in primate evolution of the grip if somebody's taking off your shoes. Particularly if that somebody is, it's two baby gorillas.
1: What an amazing moment. Daryl, have you got a favourite moment?
0: I actually, the gorilla one is one of the big ones for me because in that series, you know, he comes face to face with an adult female gorilla. I remember him saying, you know, there is more meaning and mutual understanding in exchanging a glance with a gorilla than with any other animal I know. And he said, you know, their sight, their hearing, their sense of smell are so similar to ours. And then he goes on, it seems really unfair that humans should have chosen the gorilla to symbolise everything that is aggressive and violent when that is the one thing that gorillas are not. And then he said, and that we as humans are. And I think that was such a great projection for me in that series. And I think that's the first time I started to realise this isn't just about animals, it's actually about humans as well.
1: Mm-hmm. Lekimbara says, Life on Earth in the 80s for my family. It was a weekly TV event back then. Now, Daryl, do you think David Attenborough helped blur the line between documentary and cinematic entertainment?
0: Oh, very much so. And this was the thing about David is he had this great mix of not just storytelling, but the way he told the story was very cinematic. And a lot of people don't know, him and his team actually invented many different sort of cinematic effects and introduced them before anyone else had done. So things like the use of drones, you know, Attenborough had done that, the use of moving footage over water, using planes and helicopters and things like that to follow animals around, also different sorts of lenses and all of these different things that he had come up with his team. And he often talks about how he is really interested in technology. And that mix of then, you know, I remember watching just plain old animal documentaries as a kid, and it was always done in long shot and it was very boring wide shots. But he got in amongst the animals. So it felt like we were right in the thick of the action. And I think for many people, that created so much excitement for us.
1: Dr. Daryl Sparks is with me, a senior lecturer in media studies and production at the University of Southern Queensland. Tell me about your favourite David Attenborough doco and why you love it so much. 1-300-800-222. Why do you think, Daryl, that Life on Earth is still regarded as such a turning point in documentary TV nearly 50 years later?
0: Well, you know, Life on Earth was a 20-year project for Attenborough, and there were 79 episodes in that series. It ended in 2008 with Life in Cold Blood, which looked at amphibians and reptiles in great depth. But the thing about it was, and Attenborough talks about this at some length, is that it started with the mitochondrial little animals, the protozoas and everything. That's how it started. And then it looked at all of the different sorts of animals and the species and how they

0: interact with each other. And then in the last season, it, you know, went to the primates and the great apes, and then it ended with us. So it actually showed, you know, how all human all animal species are interconnected with each other, but then tails off with us and makes you realize that if it wasn't for all these other animals, and all of these, you know, different species and stuff, humans wouldn't exist either. You know, we are such a part of the whole process, the whole environmental cycle. You know, we're not special in that way. Everything, all of the animals, all of the species are special to each other, and humans are just part of that.
1: Actually, that ties in very well with the SMS I've just received from John in Adelaide. He says, for me, it's first life, including his wonderful presence at our quote-unquote local Ediacaran fossil fields in the Flinders Ranges circa 2010. Yeah. What do you think made Planet Earth feel so different from the nature documentaries audiences had seen before?
0: Well, you know, when you look back on sort of the documentaries that came out in the 60s and 70s, they had very sort of bland narration. They weren't stories. It was just watching the animals do what animals do. But the trick that Attenborough did was he crafted narratives around the lives of animals. And so in a sort of an anthropocentric sort of way, he made us relate to them on the same level as humans. And so we felt like we weren't just watching, you know, animals interact or, you know, beat up on each other or kill each other or mate or do whatever animals actually do. He actually developed stories around these things. So, you know, we became really strongly emotionally involved with these stories that were going on. And of course, his voice, you know, you play Attenborough's voice anyway, you know, straight away it's David Attenborough. And he had this great way of telling stories, of pausing while he's talking, of emphasizing different words. And he became the master storyteller. And I think that's what stood him out from many other documentarians is he made animals and the natural world so relatable to us.
1: Now, danger and death is often just around the corner in nature documentaries. This is a famous scene from Planet Earth 2 of baby iguanas fleeing from snakes.
2: And now the snakes are on the alert. This is the best feeding opportunity they will get all year. On flat ground, a baby iguana can outrun a racer snake. But others are waiting in ambush. Another hatchling has its first glimpse of a dangerous world.
1: And there's real drama there, isn't there, Daryl?
0: And that's what I was talking about. It's this story, like, he delivers what would normally be kind of boring facts, but what he does is he dresses it up in the drama of and the human drama of what these animals are doing and how they survive and how they you know, outcompete each other and stuff. So it just doesn't become this sort of boring, you know, anthropomorphic lecture. It actually becomes this really interesting and very relatable story that he weaves around his, and I would call them characters. The animals are characters. They're not just animals.
1: Now, a few more coming in from our listeners, and you can hop on the phones too to talk to us, 1-300-800-222. Charlie says, I love the show where David is in a speedboat and the geese flying so close to him that you could touch them, way above average. Someone else says, I don't remember the exact documentary, but a segment on giant butterflies that would travel across America to one area to breed and then die. He clapped his hands and millions of giant butterflies flew into the sky from hundreds of trees. Daryl, are you able to identify that speed and geese, the speed?
0: Yes, I know both of those things. And I guess this is again where David's, prescience that he was ahead of his time in a lot of the techniques that he was using. So some of it is actually, a lot of it, you know, a lot of the animals are really real. But when it came to sort of some of those shots, they're actually very early use of CGI. And very good use of CGI that he would use. He would incorporate

0: within the programs. So it's not trying to trick audiences in doing that. It's just trying to create these this intimate experience that we have with the animals. And you know, with the geese flying on the boat and everything, that's a mix of live action and CGI. And the butterflies, again, it's a mix of live action and CGI. But this is what I mean, is he came up with all of these ideas, and he invented, and his crew invented these techniques or adopted these techniques to documentary in such a strong way that, like I said, people are still remembering, you know, what affected them of his documentaries 30, 40, 50, 60 years later.
1: Well, Dallas says, I like David Attenborough behind the scenes when he shows how special cameras are developed to make the documentaries. So, yes. So he was driving quite a lot of that then, was he, Daryl?
0: Absolutely, yeah. He is a techno person. He loves technology, and so he would get involved. And I've seen him, like, in his, they have behind the scenes documentaries about his documentaries, and you actually see him here, and he would question the crew and say, look, I would really like to see this sort of shot happening with these sort of animals. How do we do that? And everyone would go, well, that's never been done before, David. We're going to have to work out, you know, what sort of lenses and cameras and movement and everything that we're going to do with it. And the great thing is, a lot of the techniques that he developed for his documentaries were then picked up by Hollywood filmmakers. So they would incorporate them into drama films or action movies or things like that. So, you know, he's had such a huge effect on filmmaking around the world.
1: And, I mean, I was just reading a little earlier about his role as working very high up in the BBC for years, one of the controllers, commissioning television programs, and he commissioned some of the most long-lived TV programs that you know, were on the BBC too.
0: One of my favourite is Pot Black.
1: I was about to say Pot Black being amongst them, yes.
0: And you know what? He nearly didn't get to be in television, which is quite amazing, because when he went to University of Cambridge, he did a natural sciences degree, and he got out of university, and he got a position in educational publishing, and he saw a job advertised at the BBC in radio, and he applied for it, and he didn't get the job. And then a couple of weeks later, someone from the BBC rang and said, hey, we've got this new thing called television that's coming out. And David Attenborough didn't own a television, had only ever watched one TV show in his life. And so he underwent a three-month traineeship there. And at the end of it, the producer came and said, look, we don't really think you're good enough to be in front of the TV because your teeth aren't very good. which is such a weird thing. Your teeth aren't very good. So we'll put you on as a producer. And so he started producing. He came up with this idea called Zoo Quest, where they would go to out into different places like Guyana and New Guinea and Paraguay, Tonga, and they would film animals in their locations. And it was supposed to be the head of the London Zoo, a guy called Jack Lester, who was supposed to be the star of the show. He fell ill. And so, just serendipity, David decided as the producer he would step up and into the host of the show, and that's literally where it all started.
1: Despite the teeth.
0: Yeah, despite the teeth. I don't think his teeth are that bad, but who knows?
1: Dr. Daryl Sparks is here. He's a senior lecturer in media studies and production at the University of Southern Queensland. And I'm taking your SMSs and would love some calls on your favourite David Attenborough. Sir David Attenborough, someone just says, come on, guys, it's Sir David.
0: Yeah, true. Twice knighted, I might point out.
1: Yeah.
0: Twice. And the other really interesting thing about him is that no one else has ever done this, but he's won a BAFTA for black and white, for colour, for high definition, 2K and 4K film production. How crazy is that?
1: Well, so he spanned the right time period to achieve all of that too.
0: Absolutely.
1: Yeah. Now, someone said Sir David's Planet Earth series used the Frazier lens, which was designed by Australian Jim Frazier.
0: Jim Frazier in Adelaide. Absolutely correct. So what it is, it's a long focus lens. We call it depth of field, but a long focus lens. So you can have something inches away from the lens that will be in focus. And then another thing might be 400, 500 metres away, and that will be in focus too. So it was this long focused lens that Fraser in South Australia invented, and Attenborough was the first to pick it up.

0: in his show.
1: From Jackie, I'm in my 60s now. I remember watching Sir David Attenborough as a child. I was always devastated when the lion caught the wildebeest or the zebra, but it was also a lesson in nature. Paul says, isn't it great that we can celebrate a living person at this age? And from Ros and Gulwa, David Attenborough's most moving documentary is Ocean. It should be mandatory for all people to see it. And I mean, sometimes, you know, the danger that is represented in these programs is gradual. The Blue Planet and Blue Planet 2 had enormous cultural impact, particularly around ocean conservation and plastic pollution. Darryl, why did those series resonate so strongly?
0: Well, the thing about those ones in particular came at a time when people started to realise that humans are actually doing a lot of, you know, damage to the world. And David is an extremely strong advocate of environmental issues, about the fight against climate change and everything like that. And he created awareness through those documentaries of exactly what damage was going on, how the climate was being affected by human interaction within it, and things that people hadn't really thought of before. So, you know, the people who have come after him, you know, the great environmentalists and people who have been sounding the bell, it all started with David back in the 70s and then into the 80s saying, you know, hey, you know, we've got to watch out what we're doing to the planet because this is how it's being affected. And the great thing is, because of his documentaries and the way he weaved the stories and into it, you didn't feel like you were being lectured at. You felt like you were being involved in these stories. And he actually came up with lots of different ideas of what we need to do to actually repair this damage, to fix the world and things like that. So he, you know, he was very prescient in a way that, you know, he was predicting a lot of the problems that we have today 20, 30, 40 years before they actually happened.
1: Now, this is a scene from Blue Planet 2 that really would have resonated with a lot of people.
2: A mother is holding her newborn young. It's dead. She is reluctant to let it go and has been carrying it around for many days. Judging from the behaviour of the adults, the loss of the infant has affected the entire family. It's possible her calf may have been poisoned by her own contaminated milk. Unless the flow of plastics and industrial pollution into the world's oceans is reduced, marine life will be poisoned by them for many centuries to come.
1: And I think, David, I mean, there you have not just it's happening to the whales, but you have a story of a particular whale. And that hits home a lot harder, doesn't it?
0: And it does. And it's exactly the thing I was talking about, was like if someone just comes up to you and say, you know, oh, we got too much plastic in the ocean, or, you know, there's too much pollution. You know, a lot of people sort of shrug that off and go, but by seeing how it actually affects individual animals and the way David talks about this sort of life and death situation, it becomes very emotional for viewers when they're watching this stuff. And there's nothing better as a call to action than playing on people's emotions and actually showing, you know, how this is affecting not just, you know, millions of animals, but actual individual ones that we see on the TV. And when you see something like that, like a mother and her dead calf and things like that, You get angry, you get upset, and that's why Attenborough has been so effective at getting people to want to change the world.
1: Because Darryl, that has been, I mean, and there aren't that many criticisms levelled at him, but environmentalists have actually said he should have been using it as a greater platform. He shouldn't have been showing us how beautiful it was. He should have been saying all along, you know, this is all under threat, this is all terrible. But you think he went about it the right way?
0: Oh, absolutely. I mean, he is a very strong environmental advocate and always has been. But the thing is, if you go on the negative too much and you just, you know, complain and complain and complain about things, I think people get a bit tone deaf to that. And the thing is, yes, okay, there is issues. There's a lot of issues with how we deal with the environment, but there is also so much beauty and wonder and wonderfulness out there as well for people to explore. And this is a great thing is, you know, Attenborough encourages young people not to just sit back and complain or

0: will think, oh, everything's miserable. But to get out into the world, see what's happening, find this beauty for themselves and enjoy it. And I have to say, Suzanne, one of the most interesting things I always think David ever said was his most favourite place in the entire world is northern Queensland, the Great Barrier Reef, because he said there's such a biodiversity in Australia of so many different animals, of so many different species, all living together, and the beauty of what we have in Australia itself. It is his favourite place to be.
1: Yeah. Now, here is David Attenborough narrating a spectacular courtship display involving a male lyrebird.
2: Each male bird of paradise has a unique display for attracting mates. And none is more extraordinary than the one that takes place on this stage. And a female drops in for a closer look. Now is his chance to really impress. But it won't be easy. Females are very fussy, and she'll expect his carefully choreographed routine to be faultless. He opens with a bow. Next, his blue eye must flash yellow. So far, so good. He has all the moves. Wait for it. There it is, a flash of his iridescent throat patch. His performance has been a triumph. And he wins her approval.
1: Now, we've got Neil from Peregrine Beach on the line. Hello, Neil.
3: Oh, hello there. It's Suzanne, is it?
1: Yeah, it is. Neil, what do you like most about David Attenborough?
3: His voice, I suppose. That's his most distinguishing characteristic. I lived in Leicester in the UK for a while, and I used to go to the Church of England church there, which was a little bit down the hill from where I lived, and walked past the house where he grew up, David Attenborough. Yeah. And it's a very pleasant, rural-y sort of thing, and all half an acre or so. And but one of the most remarkable things, I don't know if you went to Cambridge or Oxford, it might have been Cambridge, which is more science than Oxford, but one of the most remarkable things and pleasant things is his voice.
1: Yeah.
3: He has no accent.
1: Yeah, it is. Now, Neil, I'm afraid we're almost out of time, so we can't have a long discussion about this, but that's your number one thing about him. You think the accent really really works?
3: Yeah, the accent, the voice, and the way of presenting stuff. Yeah, it's very good.
1: Yeah, there we go. Back to you, Daryl. Yes, to cap it all off, the voice just pulls it all together, doesn't it?
0: It does. And, you know, you've got to it's what you hear his voice straight away and you just know it's Attenborough. That's how he works.
1: Daryl, thank you for being here on Nightlife tonight to talk to us about some of the wonder of the work of Sir David Attenborough.
0: No worries at all. Thank you, Suzanne. And David, if you're listening, happy birthday.
1: Happy birthday indeed. In fact, Tony Delroy once interviewed Sir David Attenborough years ago. It was a pretty exciting moment for the program. That was Dr. Daryl Sparks. Here is the latest news.
4: ABC News with Andrew Kaloupas. Two women accused of links to the Islamic State group have become the first people in Australia charged with slavery-related crimes against humanity offences in Syria. The women, aged 53 and 31, faced court in Melbourne after arriving from the Middle East on Thursday. They've been charged with offences including enslavement, with prosecutors alleging the crimes occurred during the Syrian conflict. Legal expert Professor Don Rothwell from the Australian National University says the case is the first of its kind in Australia.
5: There have been some charges and some convictions brought with respect to persons who've been charged with slavery-related offences and situations in Australia, but they're completely different from the crimes against humanity charges that we're talking about here for all of the reasons that we've identified. So completely unprecedented for the Australian legal system.
4: In Sydney, a third woman was refused bail after being charged with entering a declared conflict zone, allegedly joining the Islamic State group. Four Victorian men accused of sending and sharing violent Islamic State propaganda have been granted bail Here's Danny Tran.
6: The men, Adiane Sawari, Azan Syed, Mohamed

0: Ahmed Ahmadzai and Suleim Zawari were arrested during raids at their homes yesterday. The group appeared in the Melbourne Magistrates Court this afternoon, where they're each facing a charge of possessing violent extremist material. During Mr. Ahmadzai's hearing, a federal prosecutor told the court that content allegedly found on the 21-year-old's devices was gruesome and serious. The men were all granted bail and will return to court in July.
1: The communications minister has been forced to repay $10,000 in travel expenses after she was found to have broken the rules on four occasions. Here's National Affairs correspondent Jane Norman.
2: Annika Wells referred herself to the Independent Parliamentary Expenses Authority last year amid a furore over her use of travel and family reunion entitlements. The authorities identified four breaches and asked the minister to repay $8,000 that she'd wrongly claimed, plus a $2,000 penalty. The Prime Minister, Anthony Albanese, has strongly defended his minister.
3: She has done what the rules require. Annika Wells is a very good minister, doing extraordinary work.
2: Annika Wells has apologised for what she says were honest mistakes.
1: Donald Trump says a ceasefire with Iran is still in force, despite a clash between Iran and US Navy destroyers in the Strait of Hormuz. The BBC's Tom Bateman reports.
4: The Pentagon said US warships in the Strait of Hormuz came under attack from Iranian missiles, drones and fast boats. The US said it retaliated with strikes on Iranian launchers and command sites. Explosions were reported on the island of Keshem and in the port city of Bandar Abbas. The Revolutionary Guard Navy, however, accused the US of violating the truce first with what it called aggression against an Iranian oil tanker and another vessel. American officials are at pains to say the flare-up is not a resumption of the war. But despite Mr. Trump's current apparent preference for dialogue, each of these episodes further erodes the very tenuous peace.
1: A high-risk safety alert issued to thousands of police, advising them to disable the Bluetooth on their body-worn cameras to overcome a major security flaw in Axiom-branded equipment, has sparked accountability concerns. Here's Grace Tobin.
5: Thousands of police officers have been told the Axon security flaw, which reveals their real-time location, could have severe consequences for them. After initially dismissing the issue when tipped off by a hacker, Victoria Police has now told its officers they should set their body-worn cameras to flight mode to avoid being detected in covert jobs or before raids, and then manually activate their cameras once inside. Lawyer Jeremy King says he's concerned critical evidence could be lost.
6: Body-worn cameras are really one of the few meaningful ways that we can hold police accountable in our society.
5: Victoria Police said it's engaging with Axon about what further safeguards may be put in place.
1: South Australia's Premier says he's concerned about operations at the Whyalla Steelworks with its blast furnace out of action again. It's been shut down several times over the past 2 years, temporarily halting production and resulting in millions of dollars in losses. Peter Malinauskas says the furnace is run down and very old and has not been well cared for.
7: But the blast furnace at the moment is not going through a good period, and we're very concerned for it, and we'll continue to monitor it closely.
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8: 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Has gambling become our national sport?
9: 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They've never been more important. So the one thing we'll never question is our duty to keep asking. ABC News. Keep asking.
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13: Hello, Nightlifers. Welcome to the second hour of the show on this Friday night. I do hope you are doing well. We were just talking about Sir David Attenborough and his 100th birthday. Just a few more of your comments before I introduce tonight's writer to you. Allager says, the BBC camera work would have meant painstaking preparation and logistics. I'm sure without them, David would admit he wouldn't have had the impact that he had. Yes, I'm sure it was very much a team effort behind the scenes. We have from Lynn, David Attenborough has been a huge influence on my life since I first saw his show Zoo Quest.

0: watched on the TV as a small child in Scotland. He opened my eyes to all the wonders of our world and gave me a lifelong love of animals, nature, travelling the world and everything good about our beautiful planet. Can't think of any one human who's made such an impact or taught me so much about the planet and the importance of caring for it. Thank you, Lynn. Someone's saying he actually, one of the reasons that he spent quite a bit of time in Australia is because his son actually lives here. Yes, he was a bit of a friend of Australia. Certainly Australia popped up on more than one of his documentaries. I was also looking at the video earlier this evening of when he was on Christmas Island with all the crabs. And he was in the middle of this sea of millions of crabs holding one. But as he did that, you know, others were all trying to climb up his leg while he was delivering his piece to camera. He was certainly very calm. I don't think I would have been calm. Probably not many of you if you had a series of crabs crawling up your legs. Thank you for your contributions. Our SMS here, 0467 922 702. Our number, if you want to make a contribution to our program, 1300 800 222. We have the lovely Freya on the phones with you tonight. I'll introduce our writer in a moment. We are going to find out what's been making news this week on the Gold Coast. We've got Bern Young visiting us. We have the Mighty Challenge coming your way, Andrew Romano in the States. And in our final half hour, is there a song that you play as part of a regular, you know, road that you drive? That's kind of part of the experience of the drive. Freya has a particular song that she likes to put on while, well, I'll get her to tell us a bit later about where it is that she puts this song on. A few others of you have also sent some songs in that you play at particular times on the road. I always like to put Flame Trees on at least once if I'm driving across the hay plain. I'd like to collect some of your stories about the songs you play at particular spots on your road, and we'll play some of them and hear some of your stories when we get to that part of our program tonight. I do hope you will still be with us then. Well, if you're a fan of literary horror, if you get sucked into ghost stories, or if you've tried a Ouija board, I'm going to love my next guest. Argentinian author Mariana Enriquez, who now lives in Tasmania, is best known for her short story compilations of gothic fiction and black fairy tales for adults. She writes in Spanish, but several of her works have been translated into English, including a novel called Our Share of the Night and collections of short fiction. Well, one of the reasons we also wanted to talk to Mariana is that you would know if you're a regular listener to the show on a Saturday night, is that we've been running a series on cemeteries across the world. Mariana shares our love of what she calls necrotourism. Her non-fiction book, Somebody is Walking on Your Grave, is a travelogue of her visits to cemeteries across four continents and was published in English last year. I'm delighted to welcome Mariana Enriquez to Night Live. Hello, Mariana.
1: Hello, how are you?
0: Very well. Now, you moved from Buenos Aires to Launceston last year. How are you settling into Australia and to Tasmania?
1: I'm liking it, but I've been here only for a year, so I still feel like I'm settling in, but I really like it. I'm enjoying it.
0: What brought you to Australia?
1: Well, my husband is Australian. He's from Perth, and we lived 20 years in Buenos Aires, and he lived 20 years with me in Buenos Aires. He moved from Australia to Argentina, and after 20 years, we decided to, you know, share the other part of the story together, I guess. Also, Argentina, I love my country, but it's a difficult country in many, many ways, economically especially, and we are getting old, so why not try something easier?
0: Now, I read that you packed 5,000 books to bring with you. That is quite a collection. Why couldn't you bear to leave them behind?
1: Oh, no, never. It's not home without the books. It wouldn't be home for me at all. I gave away about 1,000 or something. I think it's a lot. I parted with lots of them. But no, I can't. I didn't feel at home in the house where I'm living and where I'm talking to you now until the books arrived. It felt absolutely empty to me.
0: Have you

0: tried to install a huge number of bookshelves?
1: Not yet. Because we have to do things in the house and there are many piles. It's disgusting. But we're going to do it, I guess.
0: Take me back to your childhood. Was that love of books always there for you, Mariana?
1: Yeah. My parents are not really intellectuals, but they always had books. And there was a whole room full of books that I'm an only child. So I used to spend a lot of time there and enjoying it greatly, choosing books because of the color, because of the cover, you know, that kind of things. But I guess I was the first one in the family that was obsessed with reading that way, the way I was.
0: And growing up in Buenos Aires and speaking Spanish, obviously, do some of the classics of English literature or maybe American literature come to you? Or was it mainly, you know, books from South America, books in Spanish that appealed to you?
1: No, it was mostly in translation because in Buenos Aires, in Argentina, we read a lot in translation. I think the publishing, you know, it should be a 50-50, like 50% of local and Latin American authors and the rest mostly English and American and a bit of French because there's like a Francophile thing down there. So I've always read in translation, and my favorite writers were, yeah, French and English, I guess. Like I started reading Bradbury, Bronte, but it's pretty normal. It's not like it was special. That's how we read.
0: Mariana Enriquez is my guest in The Writers Tonight. Mariana will actually be a guest at the Sydney Writers Festival coming up later this month. She'll be speaking there on the 22nd of May and the 23rd of May. I'll tell you a bit more about that later. Now, Mariana, I know you have a fascination with the macabre and have visited lots of cemeteries. Have you been cemetery visiting in Tasmania yet?
1: Yes, I went to Port Arthur to they call it the island of the dead. That is the cemetery of the convicts and the officials. It's obviously on an island, so it's pretty cool. And I think next week I'm going to, for the first time, to the cemetery in Hobart. I haven't been yet to the cemetery in Launceston, which is absolutely ridiculous, but I haven't.
0: So what draws you to cemeteries? What's the fascination?
1: Well, when I was very young, I don't know how. Of course, you did that series on cemeteries of the world, so you know that the cemeteries in the style that we do it in South America is a lot like the south of Europe. Very spectacular, lots of art, lots of architecture, super luxurious. Very creepy in many ways. Like here, the cemeteries are very quiet in that way. We do it very loud. And even the ones that are more local, they're very colorful, like the cemeteries of the Andes region and stuff. So it's very, very loud. It's very attractive. And as a young goth girl, and because I always loved things related to horror, I loved it. And you know, the cemeteries back there, you have Sphinx, you have pyramids, you have castles. It's crazy. There's a famous writer in Argentina that calls Recoleta, that is the biggest cemetery in Buenos Aires. She used to say it's like Venice without the water. It's a bit like that. So it's a fascinating place.
0: Yeah, we've been to La Recoleta, in fact, in our series on cemeteries, and it sounded wonderful. But Mariana, you grew up under a dictatorship where many people were disappeared and didn't end up getting a burial. Does that change how you view the importance of a grave and somewhere to visit the dead?
1: A lot. I mean, I think that after years of, you know, taking notes on cemeteries, obsessing, taking pictures, trying to learn the

0: stories of the dead and on the place and everything, I started to think, but what is it in the end? Why I'm so fascinated and why I find it so comforting? And when you grow up, I was 2 years old when the dictatorship started. When you grow up with a generation that is the generation of your parents, because the disappeared were of the age of my parents, 30,000 people, and very, very few bodies recovered. The idea of a place to go and, you know, pay respects or be mad at someone, or, you know, just having the grave with the name, makes it very, very important. And that's how, why I decided, I think, to make my travelogues a book and not keeping them private, like some kind of hobby. It was like, this is, it's still a hobby, it's still a fascination. It has the stories, the narrative, all the creepy stuff, if you want, the historical stuff that I adore, but also it's deeply personal and it's very, very related to the history of my country and how it, you know, how those people deserve the cemetery. So it's kind of, you know, it has that sad and political, I guess,
1: point to it. There was a friend of yours whose mother disappeared, and eventually her bones were found in a mass grave. But and you went to her burial, didn't you?
0: Yeah. It's not that common that the people that disappeared in the 70s are found in mass graves, because most of them were thrown in the river, in the Rio de la Plata. So most of it's, I mean, we don't know. It's not for us, for the population and for the victims to know. The military know, and they never said. That's one of the things. And now they are all dying, and they never said where the bodies are. So, which is, you know, the very cruel thing to do. But yes, my friend Marta, as many people that are families of the disappeared, gave the DNA to the institutions that do the investigations or where the bodies could be. As I told you, it's not very successful most of the time. But they found her mother in a mass grave in a cemetery, an anonymous mass grave in a cemetery. And she, I think she had her mom's bones for a whole year in the house before she didn't know what to do. It's so unnatural. First, she thought she will never see her again in any form. Then when she recovered the remains of her mother, she was older than her. And then, this is very macabre, but it's part of what happens when you live through a dictatorship. It was not the full body. It was not the entire skeleton. So she was like, you know, with this kind of questions, macabre questions, and questions that you should never have to, you know, go through. Like, do I wait until they find the rest of her, or what do I do? And after a year, she decided to do what you should do with the remains of a loved one that is bury her. And the burial, the ceremony was amazing. It was a lot of people. It was, I don't know. And I think I realized I should go on with this cemetery thing, because look at what happens, and look at what this story is.
1: And what do the people do, Mariana, that you know, who don't have a place to go and connect with the memory of the person that they lost during this era?
0: No, not much. Mm. There are some places, you know, that the government built, and like, I don't know, remembrance places, quite similar of the things that you wouldn't, you know, meet in any place of remembrance, with the names and the year they were born or whatever. Many are near the river, because the river is the place where the bodies were thrown, but not much. I guess the memory is more kept with demonstrations and protests, you know, and keep asking, where are they? How many are they? Etc. You know, it's like a very active human rights situation in Argentina, and that I guess the memory is kept alive more in that political activity than in any remembrance, really.
1: Mm-hmm. You're on Nightlife. My writer tonight is Mariana Enriquez, who's an Argentinian author who's now living in Tasmania. She writes horror. She writes short stories. She also writes nonfiction, and her nonfiction book, Somebody Is Walking on Your Grave, which is a travelogue of her visits to cemeteries across four continents, was published in English last year. And as I said, if you're a regular listener on Saturday nights, you'll know we've also been visiting some of the world's cemeteries. So Mariana is a perfect guest for us. Now, Mariana, I mentioned the Ouija board at the beginning. Have you played with the Ouija board or used it a bit?
0: Oh, yes. Not anymore now, but when I was young, yes. It's pretty addictive, so yes, a lot. Yes.
1: Is that a strong tradition in Argentina or just something that you came across yourself?
0: We are very, I don't know, we are very witchy, but I don't know. I got the Ouija board from, how do you call it here, a place where you buy magazines. So it came with a magazine, like it was a magazine like, I don't know, Occult Tales, something like that. And it came with a Ouija board, like a game. So we started doing it. No, it's not really common, but people have a relationship with maybe a bit more of a relationship with spiritual things and magic than in other places, but not that much. It was more like a young thing.
1: And Mariana, did you believe you were connecting with the spirits of people who died?
0: No.
1: Okay.
0: Now, if you ever played, most of the ones that come are, they say things like, I'm Jim Morrison, I'm River Phoenix, I'm whatever.
1: Yeah.
0: So no, it's never a regular Joe that comes to the board. So obviously, no.
1: You're so right, Mariana. I once had some experiences with a Ouija board. I ended up having a long conversation with a duck. So that was...
0: Yeah, I know. It doesn't work. But I don't know. People that tell you don't play with it say it's dangerous because it might not be a spirit of the dead, but some kind of entity that is evil. And you're calling it and you're letting it loose in your house. So I don't know. But you do crazy stuff when you're young, Adam.
1: As well as your nonfiction book, do your visits to cemeteries help fuel your imagination for the supernatural elements in your fiction?
0: I don't know if the supernatural elements, but the stories and the history, yes. Because lately I've been, this one is not in the book, but one of the last cemeteries or the more recent cemeteries I went to was in Venice, the island, it's an island cemetery. And it's amazing because you see there stories, like, for example, there was a young boy, a painting of a young boy with his piano, young boy from Romania. It was very weird, the whole thing. So I came to it, and this young boy was 13 or something like that, and he was like the favorite young piano player for Chopin. And there was some kind of strange vampire thing going on, not only because he was a Romanian, but the way he looked and everything, and the strange relationship with Chopin at this point was dying, and this boy was becoming huge, and all that kind of story sparked me, I don't know what, but there was a story there, so I write it down. And things like that, you get ideas. Some are big like that, you know, famous composer with his young protege that could or not be some strange, I don't know, there was something strange about him, or silly little things. Like I was in a cemetery 2 weeks ago or something in Avondale or in Deloraine, one of the two here in Tassie. And I looked at

0: too early, and I have planned like two or three novels that happen in Buenos Aires. But as you know, what happens around you, it all is always inspiring. I don't know if that much Tasmania, but yes, certainly the experience of migrating, or of suddenly not having anybody to speak my language with and feeling very, welcome, but at the same time, it's the first time in my life that I'm a foreigner. And it's Tasmania. It's a pretty weird place. So all the, it is weird. I know they
1: Sorry
0: don't
1: to all
0: like
1: the
0: it.
1: Tasmanians listening tonight.
0: I know they don't like it, but it's okay. It's okay to be weird. I would find it really interesting if they called me weird. I am weird. And so all that together, I think something will come out of that, but it will take some time. These things take time.
1: Mariana, as someone who is, an immigrant for the first time in their life, what are you finding different about Australia? Is there something that it has perhaps surprised you that you weren't expecting?
0: Yeah, the day.

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2: Welcome to Nightlife. We've got many more of you arriving to the show right now after listening to coverage of the AFL tonight. Hope your team went well, whoever you are supporting. I think we've got a quorum now, everyone on board and back from listening to their various football in each of their states. We were just talking with Mariana Enriquez, who's a Buenos Aires, born and raised writer who's now living in Tasmania. She's got a fascination with cemeteries and horror. And just on that, Dallas in Tasmania was just saying, I read that the Incas would bring out their dead to join in celebrations. I know, Dallas, I think things like that happen in various places. I remember actually a few years ago when Sarah McDonald was hosting this show, we did an hour one Saturday night about some of the interesting ways that people do mark the dead. And in Indonesia, for example, I know there's a day of the year where skeletons are kind of got out and sat at the tea table and it served meals or given cigarettes. So different, I think, to a lot of the ways that we do things in Australia. Anyway, if you have just joined us, welcome. We will find out shortly what's been making news this week on the Gold Coast with Bern Young. We've got the Mighty Challenge coming up next hour for you. Andrew Romano in the United States. And something that I am asking you tonight, or I'm going to ask you more later in the show. If you drive a particular route regularly, or even just once in a while, is there a song that befits this particular journey, and a song that when you drive this particular drive, you say to yourself, I have to play that song because that is the song that goes with this place, and this journey that I'm on. Now, Freya's going to tell you her story in our final hour, and we'll play a bit of her song. But turned out that Greta Lee Jackson, who was one of our producers on Nightlife, she has a story. It's not so much about where, but about when a particular song would be brought out.
3: So when I was little, we used to take a lot of family road trips for our holidays. And one of my dad's favourite albums to play on those trips was Travelling Wilburys. I think it was the second album. And he would save the song End of the Line for when we were approaching our destination. So we knew whenever we'd hear Travelling Wilburys, End of the Line, we were almost there.

0: The Travelling Wilburys and End of the Line, the song that Greta Lee Jackson's dad would always put on when they were just about to get to their destination. What I want you to tell me, a few have already sent some notes in on the SMS, but at the end of the show, what's the song and what's the location that you put this song on when you are on a road trip? That's what we're going to do later on tonight here on Nightlife. I hope you'll stick around for that. We'll head to the Gold Coast in a moment.
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0: Let's indeed find out what's making news on, not in, the Gold Coast. Bern Young, Drive presenter, friend of Weekend Nightlife, occasional fill-in presenter, is back. Hello, Bern.
3: Hello, Suzanne. It should be what's happening above the Gold Coast,
0: should it
3: I
0: now?
3: Think.
0: Yeah. This is introducing a new dimension to our conversation.
3: Exactly.
0: What is happening above the Gold Coast?
3: Well, it's not happening yet, and it's pretty early days, but the Gold Coast City Council here has this week signed a memorandum of understanding to develop air taxis in the city. Have you used these overseas at all?
0: No.
3: Any of these air taxis?
0: No.
3: Apparently you can use them elsewhere
0: in the
3: world.
0: What are you flying in, a helicopter?
3: It's a bit like a helicopter. It has got a pilot, so it's not a drone. It's not driverless, you know, and it takes off like a helicopter, so it's got that vertical ability, and then it flies like a plane, so forward. That's apparently how the technology is supposed to work. It's very early days, still being developed. And in fact, you'll hear from Skyports regional head, because that's who the City of Gold Coast has signed this MOU with. And essentially council saying, well, we could provide some of our council land as the vertiports, I think they're calling them. So that's your vertical takeoff place, and then you land somewhere else. This is our mayor, Tom Tate, talking about it.
4: I know that another mode of transport for the Gold Coast, that is, we can get all the way to Coolangatta Airport without catching the M1.

0: my dream would be that Brisbane would come up, we can get to Brisbane Airport, but we have to do a bit more work there.
1: Yeah, there's a bit of work to be done on everything, Suzanne. So let's just take this with a grain of salt. There's work to be done on the technology. There's work to be done on, you know, whether you can fly anywhere else other than just inside the Gold Coast, if indeed we ever got this technology.
2: I'm just looking at some pictures of other air taxis from around. Gosh, they're very futuristic, kind of
1: they
2: half
1: are.
2: Helicopter, half drone, I think.
1: Yes, that's right, with the sort of four blades. Sort of, they're interesting looking, aren't they? I mean, the mayor here thinks this is, you know, the future.

0: the side of the road up against, you know, the fence.
1: No, hopefully not. Different kinds of problems, I'd
0: exactly.
1: say.
0: Bern Young is here. We're finding out what's been making news this week on the Gold Coast. Now, back down to the ground. We're talking about closing off the Esplanade in Surfers Paradise.
1: Yeah, so this has been really controversial, in fact. We've had it closed now for something like 8 months. Since August last year, they did a trial to close the north-south driving road, which, you know how nice it is sometimes when you drive along the beachfront of somewhere? And look, I mean, that's been a classic way to get to the Gold Coast, of course, is to drive particularly from Brisbane for a day trip and the like. And up until this trial began, you could drive along the front, you know, the Esplanade of Surfers Paradise. But just in the last little while, they closed it off. They wanted to see, would it make a difference if we just made it more pedestrian friendly? Do you know Cavill Mall very well, Suzanne? Do you know that's a real centre of Surfers Paradise?
0: No,
1: area?
0: I don't.
1: No, so that's like, that is literally the centre of Surfers Paradise. And Surfers Paradise is the centre of the tourist, you know, economy. And you can now walk along this mall that, you know, travels through the centre of Surfers Paradise, and now you get to the end and you're basically at, another kind of mall now, which is all pedestrianised. It hasn't been beautified yet because it was still only a trial, so they just had it, you know, closed off to, you know, cars, and it essentially still looks like a road for all intents and purposes, but it you haven't been able to travel on it for a while. Look, people have been opposed to the idea of cutting that off because we had a really bad crash in Surfers Paradise just a few weeks ago, and it was just gridlocked because there is no, it was the only north-south road, and it was cut off. So now that you take this out of the equation, people are worried about traffic, but council says no, the overall feeling from businesses, from tourists and from locals, they've done all their, you know, community consultation, and they say it will pay off in the end. They want to really revitalise Surfers Paradise. It's part of a $100 million facelift that the tourist capital will get, and this is the beginning of it now. So it'll be beautified in time to come, and it will be pedestrian friendly right at the front of Surfers Paradise and lead down to the beach.
0: So did you get a chance to walk along there while this trial period has been underway?
1: Yeah, it didn't, again, because it still just felt like you were walking on a road, it just felt almost like it was, sometimes during festivals they would close it off anyway. It had that feel about it. I think the pictures that they've now got of how it will look once it's beautified, that probably gives a better indication of what it's really going to be like, where it'll be truly paved and colourful, and, you know, there'll be all sorts of obstacles, artistic and the like, I'm sure, you know, in the way, whereas at the moment it pretty much just looks like a road that's not open. So it doesn't have
0: a lot of romance in walking on a road, but
1: as long as there's no cars on it, of course. Yeah. So, you know, look, it's, I mean, it, obviously it does, people can move freely, and that's been fantastic. Mm. But I think it'll look better once they get it looking the way they intended.
0: But what happens to the traffic that had been using that particular stretch of road? And presumably if your car parks have gone as well.
1: Well, that's it. So the people, you know, some locals are saying it hasn't been great. There are people who don't like it. You know, the cars have had to go a different way. And so, and others are saying, some businesses who are sort of off the Esplanade and further back in Surfers Paradise are saying, well, now people will just bypass here because they literally can't get to us as easily. It has definitely stopped the flow, if you like, of traffic around. I guess like so many other big cities, the council's probably trying to get more people onto public transport. We've got a tram that rolls right through the centre of Surfers Paradise as well. So, you know, maybe get out of your car and get on the tram is what they would like people to do.
0: We will see how it all unfolds. Bern Young is here. She's telling us what's been making news this week on the Gold Coast. And you've all been very excited about Steph Gilmore and at the surfing.
1: Oh, my God. That's did you see any of the pictures, by any chance, of the Gold Coast Pro over the long weekend,
0: last weekend?
1: Oh my, just thousands and thousands and thousands and thousands of people down on the beach into the water. I don't think that Australia's ever seen anything like it. It was like one of those surf competitions in Brazil and the like, where because your surf competitions are interesting, you don't buy a ticket to them. You can't even say officially how many people are really there because you just go down and you're part of it. There's these really old photos on Burley Headland from back in the 80s of something called the Stubbies Classic, and everyone says we've never

0: had a surf event as big as it since. This one definitely, I think, probably did surpass it. But again, because there's no tickets sold, you can't really say. But the WSL, the World Surf League, thinks 70,000 people were on the beach and around that precinct of Snapper Rocks, which is right at the very southern end of the Gold Coast and has some of the most amazing waves that Australia has to offer. And it was absolutely pumping. Like, the waves were amazing. The swell was fantastic. We were on a long weekend up here. It was just everything you could want. And then Steph Gilmore, who of course is making her comeback in this sport, hadn't done too well in the first two Australian legs of the tour. So over in WA and down at Bells, she hadn't done well. And, you know, she first won this event when she was a 17-year-old wild card. She's now 38 years old with 8 world titles under her belt. She thought she'd left the sport. She's come back. And she wins. And she's a hometown hero. You know, like, it was just everything you could ask for, Suzanne. This is a little bit of Steph putting this win into perspective.
1: That was, I would say, one of the...

0: yeah, the whole day was magical, and there's so much, like, so many people on the beach and so much good energy around the event, and it just, yeah, all the surf fans were so passionate about the event, and I could feel it, and I just couldn't lose at that point. Like, it was such a magical day, so I'll never forget it.
1: She will never forget it. Oh, actually, look, go and look at the pictures, because it is amazing as she's being lifted up and carried in after winning amongst thousands of people.
2: And what do you think it was, Bird? I mean, you mentioned the long weekend, but what drew so many people and made such a huge crowd?
1: Oh, great surf. Like, when Snapper is on, it's amazing to see. I mean, people will just turn up, even if there wasn't a surf event, just to watch those waves roll in. Then you've got the best surfers in the world riding them all to themselves. And the other thing about Steph, you know, you've got to think about this, 38, you know, that's young to you and me, Suzanne, but in the world of sport, you know, she was up against a 21-year-old Brazilian woman who, you know, these younger athletes, and Steph talked about it later in that interview, she was saying, you know, they are just phenomenal athletes these days, both the men and women, and she is just loving being out there with them and winning.
2: Now, all of this just brings to mind, too, we had some conversations with you, Bern, last year about the state of some of the beaches up on the Gold Coast, you know, all that sand that needed to be pumped back. How are the beaches looking?
1: Yeah, look, they are slowly but surely coming back. So everything is, we still have a little bit of scarping here and there. It's still a work in progress. But on the whole, I'd be interested to know whether you'd even notice it. It depends on if you get a bad, you know, big swell that comes in. They had a little bit of scarping down at Burley Heads, but the Pacific Air Show's coming back. So that'll be back in later on this year because the beaches are back at Surfers Paradise. They've still got some issues, I think, right at the northern end. I guess they've had to do things in order of priority. So perhaps at the lesser touristy parts of the beach, they've still got a bit of work to do right at the far northern end. But on the whole, looking beautiful.
2: Bern, it is always a pleasure to catch up with you on Weekend Nightlife. Thank you for being here.
1: Thanks, Suzanne.
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2: Yeah, a couple of you on the SMS just saying those air taxis make you think of the Jetsons and that kind of future that we were promised on telly back when the Jetsons were on. What was that, the 60s? I only saw the reruns, of course. And Sandy says, air taxis. Well, there goes the sun baking in the nude in the backyard. Very sorry, Sandy. It's going to ruin things for you. Sounds like it may not happen. Very much at preliminary stages, the idea of air taxis coming to the Gold Coast. Now, we are on the eve of quite a significant anniversary in Australia. It was 20 years ago tomorrow. You might remember 20 years ago, Australia was gripped by a very risky underground rescue at the Beaconsfield gold mine in northern Tasmania. One worker, Larry Knight, had been killed when a small earthquake triggered an underground rock fall at the mine on April the 25th, 2006. Others were trapped, and their rescue took almost 2 weeks, during which time the world's media descended on Beaconsfield. I remember at the time I was actually working in Canada, and it was making news there. The suspense and the anticipation played out on our radios and our television screens, and it was an incredible, unbelievable moment when Brant Webb and Todd Russell were finally freed.
4: At approximately 9:30 last night, a rockfall occurred at the Beaconsfield gold mine, 40 kilometres northwest of Launceston. 17 miners were underground at the time. 14 made it to a safety chamber and then to the surface successfully and were unhurt. However, three of their workmates did not get out immediately.
5: After 14 days in an underground cavern came the beam of a rescuer's hat lamp and the outside world.
6: Came out to freedom and all that, just to see that amount of people standing there, and that was, it was mind-blowing, you know.
7: Go to Rosh and McCann. Rosh, the gates are about to open. Can you call it for us?
8: Can I interrupt? The
7: yes,
8: gates
7: Lou.
8: Are opening.
7: The gates are open.
8: The gates are opening here. There's huge cheers and lots of people are hugging and kissing and crying. We can see the first ambulance with its lights on, and a great air of excitement here, Tim.
7: Okay, I've got a local with me here. Margaret, good morning to you. Did you imagine this day would come?

0: Well, I was hoping sincerely that it would come, and I just said to Francis, I think I scared 6 months' growth out of our son Andrew. Stuck my head in his bedroom door and said, they've got him.
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2: I share everyone's joy and relief that we have been able to get Todd and Brand out safely. The amount of rock we thought we had to break was less. We were a bit further advanced than we thought, so for once we actually had a bit going in our favour. We should not, however, lose sight of the fact that the events of the last 2 weeks give rise to mixed feelings. Heart goes out to Larry Knight's wife and family.
3: Now, that was Matthew Gill, Beaconsfield Mine Manager, speaking on ABC Local Radio 20 years ago. And there will be, you'll definitely hear tomorrow on ABC Radio marking the 20th anniversary of that day. I wonder what your memories are. Perhaps you're in Tasmania and were very caught up in following everything that was going on as everybody was hoping and praying that those miners would end up being rescued from the Beaconsfield gold mine. Now, we are about 5 minutes away from the latest ABC News. Then we will be playing the Mighty Challenge with you. You can start kind of limbering up and thinking about calling in if you think that might be something that takes your fancy tonight. I'm going to point you now to tomorrow night's program, as you would know if you're a regular listener on Saturday nights. We always have a very special musical guest in our second hour. Now, tomorrow, it's two for the price of one. We have Ian Moss and Troy Cassar-Daly coming in together. They are embarking on a tour called Together Alone in October, where they play some of each other's songs and play on each other's songs. And they're going to be in the studio tomorrow night, and they're going to try to convert you to blues music. They both have a real love of it. So that's what's going to happen then. Here is Ian Moss from back in 1988 or 89 that Tucker's Daughter came out. 1989, Ian Moss and Tucker's Daughter.

0: And Ian Moss, along with Troy Cassidaly, will be my guests in studio together in the second hour of Nightlife tomorrow night. I very much hope you can be a part of that, but I'd like you also to be in the challenge, 1-300-800-222.
1: ABC News with Andrew Kaloupas. Voters in the regional New South Wales seat of Farrer are heading to the polls for what could be a historic by-election on Saturday. Polls suggest One Nation could be on track to win its first ever lower house federal seat at an election. Here's political reporter Sarah Tomevska in Albury.
2: Pauline Hanson says she's ushering in the winds of change.
3: They're fed up with the direction that Farrer has gone in.
2: The other front runner in this contest is independent Michelle Millthorpe, also tapping into voter frustration with the coalition.
4: It's time to do something differently, otherwise we're going to continue on the same trajectory and that's not good enough for us right now.
2: Should One Nation win, it'd be the first time voters deliver the party a seat in the House of Representatives. The results here will be closely watched in Canberra, where both major parties are contending with frustrated voters increasingly willing to look for other options.
1: Two women who flew into Melbourne with alleged links to Islamic State will spend the weekend in custody after appearing in court briefly. Jason Katsaris with more.
5: Women and children with links to Islamic State arrived in Australia from Doha, flying into Melbourne and Sydney. Kaswa Ahmad and her daughter Zainab Ahmad landed in Melbourne where they were arrested and charged with slavery-related offences by police. In court, prosecutors alleged they travelled to Syria in 2014 and knowingly kept female slaves in their homes. They'll make a bail application on Monday. A third woman, Janai Safar, was arrested in Sydney and charged with entering and remaining in a conflict zone, as well as joining ISIS. She was refused bail and will face a New South Wales court again in July.
1: US Secretary of State Marco Rubio says Washington is expecting a response from Iran within the next 24 hours to its latest proposal to end the war. Iranian forces have clashed with the US in the Gulf, with both sides accusing each other, blaming each other for the exchange of fire. Tehran says it's acted in retaliation for what it described as US aggression, which Washington denies. Marco Rubio says he hopes the response from Iran on their proposal will be reasonable.
6: We're expecting a response from them today at some point. We have not received that yet as in the last hour, but perhaps that will come. Their system is still highly fractured and a bit dysfunctional as well, so that may be serving as an impediment. I hope it's a serious offer. I really do.
1: One of Australia's biggest dairy manufacturers is warning about soaring food inflation as the war in the Middle East disrupts global supply chains. Bega Chief Executive Peter Finlay says shoppers must brace for higher food prices as manufacturers look to claw back costs associated with the Iran war. Bega also expects workers to demand a pay rise as the cost of living goes up, which will also be passed on to consumers. Emergency services in Ukraine are battling a huge forest fire in the Chernobyl exclusion zone, the site of the world's worst nuclear accident in 1986. Strong winds, dry weather and landmines in some areas.

0: areas are complicating efforts to control the flames. Firefighters say they're increasing the size of the exclusion zone, which remains highly contaminated, but authorities maintain that radiation levels in the area are within the normal range. The site has become a unique wildlife haven, with access strictly controlled. To sport and in the NRL, a Golden Point field goal to captain Mitchell Moses has given the Parramatta Eels a 33-30 win over the North Queensland Cowboys in Townsville. With the details, Brett Sprigg.
1: The first six tries of the game were scored alternatively. It wasn't until the 55th minute that a team scored successive tries, the Cowboys scoring three of the next four at that point to lead 30 points to 22. Late tries to the Eels' Jordan Samrani and Joash Papali levelled things up. Scores level after 80 minutes. Bizarrely, even though Moses scored the winning field goal, a penalty was awarded, resulting in a three-point winning margin. Earlier in Gosford, the Sydney Roosters defeated the Gold Coast Titans 28-12. Brett Sprigg, ABC Sport.
0: In the AFL, the Western Bulldogs have hung on for a nail-biting two-point victory over Port Adelaide. Leading by 18 points at the main break, the Bulldogs went on to kick just two more goals, holding out for the win 10-14-74 to 10-12-72. You're up to date with the latest from ABC News.
2: Who will win the AI race? 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
3: 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They've never been more important. So the one thing we'll never question is our duty to keep asking. ABC News, keep asking.
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8: Nightlifers, welcome to the most exciting hour of the show where we battle it out to see who will be taking home our highly sought after nightlife fridge magnet. Will it be someone who's never won one? Will it be someone who already has a few under their belt? Let's see what happens. The categories for our challenge tonight. That was the week that was. We have Mother's Day. Happy 100th birthday, David Attenborough. So one for the David Attenborough fans. And obviously we've already been talking about him this evening. We have migrations and we have countries starting with I. So countries starting with I, migrations. That was the week that was Mother's Day. And happy 100th birthday, David Attenborough. I'd give you the number again, but I actually have a full board, which is a beautiful sight right now. So when somebody finishes their turn, then it's your chance to ring 1-300-800-222 to make sure you can be part of it. Now, we were just talking about how the 20th anniversary of the rescue from Beaconsfield mine in Tasmania is coming up. I guess technically we are into Saturday now, so today. George in South Australia, an interesting little fact, just says that in 1953, Beaconsfield, Tasmania, became the first Australian town to have its water supply treated with fluoride to combat tooth decay. Thank you for that, George. There is something that I didn't know.
9: The Mighty Challenge.
8: To start us off tonight, it's Tommy from Perth. Hello, Tommy.
10: Hello.
8: Now, Tommy, I haven't spoken to you since I went on some leave. Have you been calling Phil or what's been happening with your challenge participation?
10: Yes, I called Monday night this week.
8: Okay.
10: With Philip. And a couple times with Kia.
8: Okay. All right. Well, you are very much becoming a regular, aren't you, Tommy?
10: Yes.
8: No, I like this. You keep it up. It's a good habit you've started at the age of 11, now 12. Hopefully you'll keep it going for the rest of your life.
10: Hopefully.
8: Now, where would you like to start? You can have That Was the Week That Was, Mother's Day, Happy 100th Birthday, David Attenborough, Migrations or Countries Starting with I.
10: I'm pretty good at geography, so I go countries starting with I.
8: All right, nice choice, Tommy. Question one. In which country would you find the volcano called Krakatoa?
10: Oh, well, I'm going to go with Indonesia.
8: Indonesia is correct. In fact, there's been a volcano just today that's been exploding there and erupting. Yes, maybe exploding's a bit too far, but certainly there's been one erupting today. Yes, Krakatoa, very, very famous volcano, Tommy. When that exploded.
10: I lost my voice from the Frio game last night.
8: Were you yelling quite hard? Did you go or were you watching it at home on the telly?
10: Yeah, I was there. Yeah, it was a very good game.
8: Now, what happened? I didn't pay much attention to what happened in the AFL. Did Frio win?
10: We ended up winning by 15.
8: Nice work, Tommy. So you were a happy boy last night.
10: Yes, I was.
8: Would you like to stay in country starting with I, Tommy?
10: Sure.
8: Okay. Question two. Which four-time champion has not qualified for the last three FIFA World Cups?
10: Can you repeat the question? I didn't really hear it.
8: Which four-time champion has not qualified for the last three FIFA World Cups?
10: I'm not really a soccer fan, so I'll just go with a guess. India?
8: It is not India. I'm sorry, Tommy.
10: Oh, good.
8: Okay, we will talk to you next time. Lovely to hear from
10: you.
8: Thank you. Okay. There's 12-year-old Tommy in Perth who may be our youngest regular competitor. Who's got it? Adrian's got it. Jess in Warrnambool's got it. Diana has it. Grover in Ocean Grove, you've got it too. Kylie in Daysdale. G'day, Kylie.
5: Oh, g'day, love. How are you, dear? I hope you got the birthday card.
8: I did. Thank you so much, Kylie. You always remember. You're very kind. I really appreciate it.
5: God bless you, and I hope your family supports you. I hope your brother's going well over in Japan, and you had a good time there.
8: Thanks, Kylie. Right. The question for you is, which four-time champion has not qualified for the last three FIFA World Cups?
5: I'm going to say Ireland, and I will send you a postcard from the Gold Coast real soon. I'm going up there.
8: Oh, excellent. You can...
5: Petrol's dropped down. It's very, very good.
8: It has, and hopefully it won't go up again. So, Kylie, make the most of it. Okay, thank you. It is not India.
5: Okay, see you soon. Thank you, buddy.
8: Okay, bye. No, it was Ireland that Kylie said, wasn't it? It was not Ireland, and it's not India. 1-300-800-222. Hello, Lorenzo in Fulham Gardens.
11: Hello, Suzanne.
8: Any reports on excitement in Adelaide at the moment?
11: Well, Port lost by a couple of points, so that's not a good thing. It's been a chilly week, overcast, because we had a warm April and it's sort of become cold this week. But that's all I've got to report. But one little comment, if I can, is hopefully the ABC will move on from the whole Edinburgh thing, because I tell you, they've been thrashing it today. And, you know, it's time to move on. Yes, he's 100. Let's just get on with life.
8: So, Lorenzo, if you get this question right, will you be taking the David Attenborough category?
11: Definitely not.
8: Well, let's see. Question two. Which four-time champion has not qualified for the past three FIFA World Cups?
11: Yeah, well, this has fallen into my lap. It's Italy. They lost to Bosnia on penalties, so it's Italy.
8: It is Italy, very much so. Thank you very much, Lorenzo. So the David Attenborough category was that?
11: No, thank you.
8: No, okay. Migrations, Mother's Day, that was the week that was, or you can stay in countries starting with I.
11: Can I stay with countries starting with I, please?
8: You can. Okay. I've got a challenging pronunciation coming up, but let's hope I can do this. Hala Thomasdottir is the current president of which country?
11: Is it Iceland?
8: It is Iceland, yeah. It's the country with the unpronounceable names. Every time there's a volcano there, everyone has to take a deep breath.
11: Definitely.
8: Okay, do you want to stay in countries starting with I?
11: Yes, please.
8: Question four. The first flavoured potato chips were invented in which country?
11: I don't know, but they love their spuds in Ireland.

0: Ireland, so I'll go with Ireland.
1: Well done, Lorenzo. It is Ireland. And would you like to stay in?
0: Yes,
1: Okay,
0: please.
1: question five. Which country produces more than 90% of the world's saffron?
0: Oh my God. It's probably quite obvious, but I can't really think of it. So I will have to pass, but thank you, Suzanne. Thank you, everyone. And if David Attenborough's legal team is listening, I'm sorry. I love the guy. See you, Suzanne.
1: Okay, bye, Lorenzo. There's Lorenzo in Adelaide. Right, Alistair in Winchelsea. Hi, Alistair.
2: Hello, I'm looking at pictures I took 7 years ago of our famous corellas. They go screeching from one side of the town to another every day.
1: Do they?
2: Yep, I took it with a telephoto lens.
1: Did you get a good close-up of them, did you?
2: Well, with the telephoto lens, it's quite amazing. You can see the claws and everything just as they're about to alight on the Telstra pole.
1: Well, so they're still
2: 150
1: doing
2: metres in
1: it?
2: the air.
1: They're still doing it every day?
2: Oh, they've been doing it for 60 years, I think. I don't know. I haven't been here all that long. I've only been there 8 years, but I'm told they've been doing it for a very long time, yeah. Yeah.
1: Right, we're on question five, Alistair. Which
2: Yes.
1: country produces more than 90% of the world's saffron?
2: If it begins with I, it would have to be India.
1: It's not India.
2: It's not. Oh, I thought, yeah, it's a tricky one, this one. Yeah. I
1: And
2: thought
1: you
2: it
1: were
2: might have
1: tricked
2: been,
1: by
2: but
1: it.
2: I went down the trap door.
1: It did. All right. Thanks,
2: All right.
1: Alistair.
2: Thanks, Suzanne.
1: Okay, bye. Tony in Penshurst, a couple of lines free now, 1-300-800-222. Hi, Tony.
3: Hi, Suzanne. Lovely to have you back.
1: Thank you, Tony.
3: I've been listening to you during Phil's program, but during, as it was work week, I can't ring up. I have to go to bed early, get my beauty sleep.
1: Oh, so
3: Thank
1: are you
3: God.
1: mainly a weekend caller then?
3: Well, until next week when I retire, so I will be able to call more often
1: Wow.
3: and listen more. Yes.
1: All right. So you're having a big retirement ceremony. What's going on, Tony?
3: I'm having a nice lunch with the team at work, and I'm combining my birthday with my retirement next week as well.
1: So
3: So
1: which day
3: few
1: is your
3: little things.
1: birthday?
3: It's on a Saturday, but I don't can't ring on Saturday night because I play tennis bright and chirpy on Sunday.
1: You're a busy man there, Tony, but I guess you'll have more time for all of
3: Oh,
1: this
3: too
1: once
3: many
1: you've
3: social
1: retired.
3: things. Well, I've got the Writers' Festival, I've got Split Ends, and I've got a few other things.
1: Yeah.
3: I'm working my handicap as well, my golf handicap. Sorry.
1: Now, just on this question, we've got Lynn Hazard, we have Annette Hazard, Ran the Bay, you've arrived there, Garth and Joyce and Mary and Jane. Yeah, Adrian, that's a good assumption. Right, so Tony, the question is this. Question five, which country produces more than 90% of the world's saffron?
3: We're running out of I countries, aren't we? Oh, let me go. Is it Iran?
1: It is Iran.
3: Oh, God. Oh, I could have gone Israel or I guess Iraq.
1: Yes. But
3: Oh,
1: you
3: dear.
1: landed on the right one there.
3: Oh, lucky.
1: Now, would you like migrations? Would you like, that was the week that was, would you like Mother's Day? Or would you like, which Lorenzo definitely wouldn't, happy 100th birthday, David Attenborough?
3: Let me go for Wicked Wars, please, Suzanne.
1: Question six. Julie Bishop has resigned as Chancellor of which university?
3: ANU.
1: ANU is correct. You are a man who
3: That's
1: has
3: good
1: the
3: one.
1: radio on a lot, aren't you? You soak up a lot of information, Tony.
3: Oh, I'm a sponge for politics and, yes, what's happening in the news.
1: Which is
3: Yes,
1: exactly
3: I
1: why
3: am.
1: you gravitate to this category and do well in it. Question seven.
3: Or other than Tom Cruise or Brad Pitt, or Outlander. You haven't done that yet. I'm gonna do that.
1: You want me to do an Outlander category?
3: Well, I think there'd be a lot of ghosts not ringing, asking for the outlet of the cavalry.
1: Now, are you up to date? There's only two more episodes left before the whole thing finishes forever. Yeah.
3: It's a bittersweet. The good thing is they're merging all the characters into one scene, so which is good. So they're all together in the same country, same time space.
1: Oh, are they? I hadn't even read that far ahead. Well, that's exciting. Something should have
3: Yes, you've been away. I shouldn't have told you that.
1: No, that's all right. Well, I'm up to date. I've just two to go, and I haven't. Anyway, Tony, it's all good.
3: I haven't seen the last two either. Yeah. I'm as far as you are.
1: There we go. Right. Question 7. Declared to have ended on Tuesday, what was the name of the US's military operation against Iran?
3: Oh, my God. That's epic fury.
1: Yes, epic fury.
3: Oh, my God. Anyway, Tony. Won't go further.
1: Tony.
3: Let's go, yes.
1: What was the theme for the Met Gala this week in New York?
3: Oh, my God. I knew the Met Gala, but I didn't know the theme.
1: What was the theme for the Met Gala held in New York this week?
3: Oh. I'm going to bet. Last year was white. I'm going to go animal theme.
1: It wasn't animal theme, no.
3: No, I didn't think so. Thanks a lot, Suzanne.
1: See you, Tony.
3: Have a good night. Okay, bye.
1: Bye. 1-300-800-222. Yes. Mick in Bamboka. Hey, Mick.
4: Hey, Suzanne.
1: Mick, did you watch the gowns at the Met Gala?
4: I did not, but I've seen some photos of them.
1: Mm. What was the theme of the Met Gala this week?
4: I'm going to guess a costume theme.
1: Costume theme. Not really. Not specific. I mean, it's always a costume theme, but no, that's not it. Thanks, Mick. Robin says it was how to dress like an idiot. Thank you, Robin. Drew's got it. Jess has it. Ray and Cindy have it too. Yep. Tana. George in Fremantle. Good evening, George.
5: Good evening, Suzanne. How are you going?
1: Well, now, did you keep your eagle eye on all the

0: fashions at the Met Gala?
1: I saw them. They were quite exciting. Some of them looked like they defied gravity just about.
0: Now, what was the theme?
1: It was costume art.
0: Costume art. No, can't take that, I'm afraid.
1: Well, that's what I thought they said. But anyway, not quite.
0: I really need you to be quite specific on what the theme is, George. I thank you very much. John from Ashfield.
2: How are you, Suzanne? How are you going?
0: Yeah, doing well. John, did you watch the Met Gala?
2: I only watched it on the news anyway. But anyway, I'll have a crack. And I think it was the history of costume.
0: It's not the history of costume, no.
2: Nice to hear you back on Friday nights anyway, Suzanne. I missed you terribly.
0: Oh, thanks, thanks, John. That's very kind. Actually, I will say that what I'm looking for is the official dress code. There was a theme, but I want the official dress code. Three words. That's what I'm after for the answer for this one tonight. Flynn in Barara. Flynn.
3: Yes, hello.
0: Hello. The official dress code for the Met Gala held in New York this week.
3: You said it was three words.
0: I did.
3: Yes. I'm not too sure. I had two words, but my guess was two words, so no.
0: What was your guess?
3: I can't remember.
0: Oh, okay. Well, one of the words is a small word, but...
3: How small?
0: Thanks, sir. Thanks, Flynn. Let's talk to Al from Virginia in Brisbane. If I can click him. He's not being clicked somehow. What's going on there? I don't know. All right. There you are, Al. Hopefully I've clicked you now. Are you there?
4: Oh, I hope so. I hope I'm clicked.
0: You are clicked. You're on the radio. It must have worked.
4: Yep.
0: Okay. The official dress code for the Met Gala in New York.
4: Well, I'm not going to waste any time because I have absolutely no idea. So you go on to the next person. Thank you.
0: Thank you, Al. 1-300-800-222. We might need some people who were very keenly watching to give us the answer to this. George in Berlin says it's stupidity is king. Yes, some people saying that.

0: Yes. I mean, ridiculous amounts of money that would have been spent, wouldn't it, been on some of those outfits. Right, Rodney in Warburton. Rodney.
1: Good evening.
0: Good evening. You're a fashionista, Rodney.
1: I think that my socks should be the same. Is that enough?
0: It's more than my husband. He hates wearing matching pairs. He wears unmatching socks as a mark of revolution, I think. Anyway, so look, you're a step up on him, I'll say that, Rodney.
1: And so you'll give me a question on a fashionistic...
0: Well, what I want to know is that the dress code, the official dress code for the Met Gala held in New York this week.
1: Great. Absolutely no idea. I'll call it a...
0: Thanks, Rodney. All right, but I'm glad that you've got the good socks. Oh, Ross says the tickets alone are $100,000. Oh, goodness me. Oh, dear. Some funny suggestions for the official theme coming in on the SMS. Trevor in Croydon Park, were you paying attention?
2: Oh, just saw the news clips, as usual. Just before I bomb out the countries with I, could always recite all eight of them in order pretty quickly.
0: Go on.
2: And the ones you missed were India and Israel.
0: And Iraq, someone said.
2: Oh, I'm sorry. You might have said India and the one missing is Iraq. Yeah.
0: So none in Africa. No country starting with I in Africa.
2: Oh, sorry, there is. Yes. Oh. I should say nine. Yeah, there's Ivory Coast.
0: Ivory Coast.
2: It's just that sometimes, or more officially, still named in French as Côte d'Ivoire.
0: Now, Trevor, you've shown us what you know about countries starting with I, but do you know the official dress code for the Met Gala held in New York this week?
2: I don't know. A idiot lady dressed in white with a powdered face as the Statue of Liberty. That's what I feel like.
0: You won't be surprised when I say that is not the correct answer.
2: Yeah, I'm not surprised.
0: Goodbye, Trevor. Justin in Frankston.
3: G'day, Suzanne. Welcome back.
0: Thank you, Justin.
3: Yeah, I missed the Friday night quiz with you.
0: Now, what was the theme, the official dress code of the...

0: how do I word it? I want to make sure I get this right.
1: Well, I've said it's three words and one of the words is small. Does that help?
0: Yes, I think it's the art of fashion.
1: Not quite.
0: Yeah, I thought I'm
1: nominated for a Tony Award for her role in the Broadway comedy Fallen Angels.
2: Fallen Angels. I don't think I've paid too much attention. I'm just going to say Rose Byrne.
1: Oh, it is Rose Byrne.
2: Oh, my God. She's the only funny Australian actress I know. Because I don't like any other comedy actresses. Rose is beautiful. Oh, mad.
1: Excellent work, Job. Now, no, do you want to stay in That Was the Week That Was?
2: Yes, I do.
1: Woo-hoo. Question 10. An outbreak of which deadly disease is being investigated aboard the cruise ship, the MV Hondius?
2: Is it like Bartter virus?
1: Not quite.
2: I know. Okay, thank you so much.
1: All right, thanks, Joe. Lovely to speak to you. Right, let's talk to Warren in Paran. Hey, Warren.
3: Hello.
1: Welcome.
3: I'm thinking it starts with H. Is it the Hunter virus?
1: Hunter virus. Yes, it is the Hunter virus. Warren, well done. What would you like do next? You can have Mother's Day, Happy Birthday, David Attenborough, or you can have Migrations.
3: I think I might go with Mother's Day.
1: Which,
3: I ordered flowers for my mother today, so they should arrive for Sunday.
1: Perfect. Right, Warren. Only their mother can tell them apart was a tagline for which 1988 film starring Arnold Schwarzenegger and Danny DeVito?
3: Was it Twins?
1: It was Twins. Well done. Would you like to stay in Mother's Day, Warren?
3: Okay. Let's do it.
1: Question 12. In Roman mythology, which goddess is usually depicted as the mother of Cupid?
3: Oh, God. The mother of Cupid. I've got the mother of Cupid. No, nothing's coming.
1: Thanks, Warren. Don't know enough goddesses by the sounds of it. Chris in Belrive.
4: Hey, how are you?
1: Hi, Chris. In Roman mythology, we're on question 12, which goddess is usually depicted as the mother of Cupid?
4: No, I'm going to have to bow out straight away.
1: Can you think of any goddesses?
4: Green goddess source. goddess. I can't go there, Suzanne. Welcome back. And, we'll move it on to the next one.
1: Okay, thanks, Chris. Dave from Wembley in WA. Hello.
5: How's things, Suzanne?
1: Yeah, well, Dave. Who's the goddess that I'm looking for? You're usually depicted as the mother of Cupid in Roman mythology.
5: I've got no idea. I was calling for either Migrations or David Attenborough.
1: Can you think of any goddesses?
5: I got Juliet. I don't know.
1: No. Thanks, Dave.
5: No, thanks.
1: Oh, dear. Vando on the road. Hello, Vando.
6: Hello, Suzanne. This question's up there with you, isn't it? Because you would live at Mount Olympus, I reckon. So anyway, I'm guessing Venus is her name.
1: She's got it. Yeah, baby, she's got it.
6: There you go. Mia Morai. There you go.
1: Now, I wonder who remembers when we had Casper from the Netherlands a few years ago, who used to ring in all the time, and he told us, because the people who did the original of that song, Vando, Shocking Blue, they actually sang not Goddess on the Mountaintop, but Godness on the Mountaintop. You can hear it when you listen to the song. It actually ended up getting out there into the world like that.
6: God now.

0: Godness on the mountaintop. Yeah.
1: Yeah, right. So where were they from? Were they from Scotland?
0: No, I think they were Dutch.
1: Oh, okay.
0: Mm.
1: Right on. Well, you've got to love a clog, don't you? In fact, I want some of those cloggy shoes. I want them to look like Aladdin shoes. They were really, you know, good rocker on your shoes. That's awesome.
0: Yeah.
1: Anyway, so I digress. Do you want to send me my magnet now?
0: No. Vanto, you've got a long, you've got a big mountain to climb before you're on the top of Mount Olympus, Olympus. Right, do you want to stay?
1: Here.
0: Do you want to stay in Mother's Day?
1: Oh, what are my other categories or choices?
0: Happy birthday, David Attenborough, or migrations?
1: I do like David Attenborough. Let's go with David Attenborough.
0: David Attenborough, please. Very well. Question 13. In which decade did David Attenborough first appear on television?
1: Oh, my goodness gracious. So he's 100, and it would have been a long time ago. What decade? I'm guessing the 1950s, Suzanne.
0: Vando, you're spot on. It was the 1950s.
1: There you go. Woo! There you go. Oh, sorry.
0: The excitement of getting two in a row, Vando.
1: Oh, look, yeah, that's right. Hey, can you tell me, I was talking to Freya, what was the answer for the Met Gala ridiculousness? Was it you have to wear a fascinator?
0: It was fashion is art.
1: Fashion is art?
0: Yes.
1: What sort of dress code's that? I would have thought something sans undies or something like that would be, anyway, it doesn't matter.
0: Oh, they're always strange themes at the Met Gala, aren't they?
1: I didn't get an invite. Did you? You didn't get an invite to ask some questions about it.
0: I didn't get an invite to pay $140,000 to go, which apparently is someone's texted and says that's how much the tickets were.
1: You're kidding. No, you get an invite. It's like free. Isn't it? Anyway, no, that's ridiculous. I wouldn't pay that.
0: Oh, no, I always assumed all the celebrities actually did get it for free. But then who's paying for the tickets?
1: Yeah, well, the ads on Channel 7 or whatever.
0: Oh, the brands pay for the tables. Right, says Freya, who knows about these things.
1: Oh, there you go.
0: Oh, so the celebrities don't have to pay the money. But, I didn't have any brands contacting me.
1: No,
0: for sure.
1: I haven't made celebrity status yet.
0: Vando, I think you are a nightlife celebrity.
1: Oh, dear.
0: Yeah. And honestly, in what other world would any of us want to be celebrities?
1: Oh, absolutely. Yeah, that's right. From what I've seen, I don't want people digging through my past.
0: Goodness knows what we'd find. Now, Vando, you're staying in our David Attenborough category.
1: Yes, please. Sorry.
0: Question 14. David Attenborough's 1963 series Quest Under Capricorn was filmed in which Australian state or territory?
1: Well, it would have been Queensland because that's where the Tropic of Capricorn is, and that's also where the sort of the Barrier Reef is. So I'm guessing Queensland.
0: Oh, Vando.
1: It is.
0: You're all cocky, weren't you?
1: No, I was just confident or ambitious, just like my dancing prowess. Yeah.
0: Right.
1: Anyway, I've got nothing now.
0: That's you gone.
1: Yeah.
0: Bye, Vando.
1: Thank you, Suzanne.
0: All right. See you later. Here's Philip from Cadell. Hi, Philip.
2: Hi, Suzanne. How are you going?
0: Yeah, well, we're on question 14, Philip. David Attenborough's 1963 series Quest Under Capricorn was filmed in which Australian state or territory? We have ruled out Queensland.
2: It was filmed in Northern Territory.
0: It was filmed in the Northern Territory. Well done.
2: And before you go on, you asked one of your earlier callers if they were up with the fashions or, they were into fashion or whatever.

0: Whenever people see me, they say, there's a man who's given up.
1: Oh. Philip, we haven't given up on the quiz, so therefore you haven't given up. Do you want to stay in our David Attenborough category, or you can have Mother's Day or migrations?
0: I might have a crack at migration. We'll see how we go with that.
1: Go on, Philip. Question 15. Which well-known black and orange species of butterfly migrates from the US to Mexico and back again every year?
0: I knew it was going to be something other than humans. Look, I'll go with the monarch butterfly. Good game's a quick game.
1: Monarch butterfly is correct, Philip.
0: Wow, two in a row. That's unreal for me.
1: All right, you're not quite as excited as Vando was at getting two in a row.
0: No.
1: Do you want to do a little jig and a whip-de-doo or something?
0: Well, look, it has been a long time since I've rung up, and I've just got home from work, so let's see how we go with three in a row.
1: Okay. Question 16. Oh, you're staying in migrations.
0: Yeah. We'll stay where we are.
1: Nearly three quarters of the world's curlews migrate to which country for the winter?
0: Oh, seriously, curlews. Let's just go with Australia.
1: Australia is correct, Philip.
0: Wow. Three in a row. Woohoo!
1: Okay, there's the excitement.
0: Yeah, we're building up. All right.
1: Okay, do you want to stay in migrations?
0: Yeah, let's push our luck.
1: Okay. Question 17. Which Tanzania National Park is home to the great annual migration of the wildebeest?
0: I'll probably know it when I hear it. Tanzania National Park. Kruger National Park's in South Africa, so it's not that. Victoria National Park or Victoria Falls National Park?
1: I'm afraid not.
0: Don't be afraid, Suzanne. It's okay.
1: Thanks, Philip.
0: Okay, thanks.
1: Nice to talk to you. Don't be a stranger now. Do ring again. Adrian from Bella Vista, you are spot on there. Jackie in Mansfield. Hello, Jackie.
2: Oh, no.
1: Oh, yes. Okay, which Tanzanian National Park is home to the great annual migration of the wildebeest?
2: Well, I don't think this is right, but I'm going to have a stab at Serengeti.
1: No, Serengeti is correct.
2: Oh, wow.
1: Yeah. Well done. Do you want to stay in migrations, or you could try Mother's Day or Happy Birthday, David Attenborough?
2: Oh, let's give Mother's Day a go.
1: Okay, back over to Mother's Day for question 18. Which term for a former school or university means generous mother in Latin?
2: Can you repeat that?
1: Yeah. Which term for a former school or university means

0: All right, let's talk again. Yes, Adrian from Bella Vista again. Nicely done. Peter in South Melbourne.
1: Hello.
0: Hello.
1: How are you?
0: I can't complain, Peter.
1: That's good.
0: Have you got any news from South Melbourne for us?
1: Look, I was going to say about the category of clothing for the walk down the red carpet and say almost barely there, because they continually have these sessions where people have you know, oh, her boob is looking out. There's something else missing. There's look, you can see her knee. And it just goes on and on and on. And I thought almost barely there sounds like it may have been the category. But anyway, we'll move on.
0: Imagine if that was actually the dress code. Can you imagine how little they would wear in that case if they were really trying hard?
1: You'd be next to,
0: Now, Peter, question 18. Which term for a former school or university means generous mother in Latin?
1: Ooh, I did do Latin for 5 years, and it was extraordinarily horrible. I just don't think I've got this time around. No, not even a vague guess.
0: All right.
1: Very sorry.
0: It's one of these, Peter, you know it when you hear it. But
1: I probably will.
0: Yeah.
1: Thank
0: All right.
1: you for having me on.
0: No, you're very welcome, Peter. Lovely to talk to you. Now, a few people have it. Jane and Ed, Pam, Chris, Sue in Walkerville, Vicky in Happy Valley, Sally in Bullsbrook. You've all got this one. Barbara in Falconbridge. Hello, Barbara.
2: Oh, hi, Suzanne.
0: Hi.
2: I'm glad you're back for full time now.
0: Thank you. Now, I will tell you, my son is going in a cycling race in Canberra. Not next weekend, but the one after. And I do have to take 2 nights off to take him to that. I did try to get to do the show from the Canberra studio, but we couldn't make that happen. So
2: Never mind.
0: Yes.
2: I can understand that. Your son probably is number one important, I would think.
0: Oh, I mean, you're all important, but yes, he kind of
2: wins. For kids, I think, you know, your children are the most important thing in your life, really.
0: Now, which term for a former school or university means generous mother in Latin?
2: Alma mater.
0: Alma mater is correct.
2: I was hoping you'd get to me because... yeah.
0: Because why?
2: Because I rang up for the Met Gala thing.
0: Yeah.
2: Hard to believe, isn't it? Yeah, I had fashion in art, and I got it. I think I got the wrong. It should be.
0: Oh, fashion is art. Yes, I thought it was fashion. I heard it wrong,
2: and just, you know, ran with that.
0: I think I went through the week thinking it was actually fashion as art or art as fashion.
2: Yeah,
0: or something.
2: So we've all heard it a little bit wrong. Yeah.
0: Now, do you want Mother's Day? Do you want a happy birthday, David Attenborough?
2: I think Mother's Day, considering that most women are mothers. Yeah, that'll be nice.
0: Okay. 19, Barbara. Mm. Marshall, Lily, Barney and Robin are characters from which US sitcom?
2: Could you repeat the names of those?
0: I can. Marshall, Lily, Barney and Robin are characters from which US sitcom?
2: I don't know. I can only think of the Connors for some stupid reason.
0: No.
2: Probably wrong, but never mind.
0: No, not it.
2: Thanks. And I'm a real sitcom person.
0: Barbara, we will speak again.
2: Yes, thank you, dear.
0: All right. Always nice to chat. Who has been waiting for a while? Let's see. Max in Brunswick. Hi, Max. Max. Oh, we seem to have deafening silence from Brunswick. We might just check if Max is there. Who's got it? Ross in Scoresby has it. So does Diana and Leonie and James and Babs and Jess and Drew all have the answer to this one. Steve-O in the Adelaide Hills. Hi, Steve-O.
3: Yo, yo, yo.
0: Yo to you. Yeah, good, Steve-O. Marshall, Lily, Barney and Robin, which US sitcom would you find them in?
3: Oh, I don't know. I was hoping for the David Attenborough category. I'm going to take...

0: Like a wild guess that some mothers do have them.
1: It's not some mothers do have them, no.
0: Even the same? No.
1: No, I mean, a good suggestion.
0: Well,
1: if you've got the right show, it would have worked for you. Yeah. Okay.
0: Cheers.
1: Thanks, Steve-O. Here's Caroline in Toongabby. Hi, Caroline.
2: Hi, Suzanne.
1: Hello. Do you know what this is? A US sitcom with the characters Marshall, Lily, Barney, and Robin.
2: I have no idea. I was hoping that you'd miss past this, but maybe Third Rock?
1: No.
2: Okay.
1: No, yeah.
2: Oh, well, I was hoping for some David Attenborough, but oh, well.
1: Thanks, Caroline. Now, Freya, are we safe to try Max again? I'll give Max another burl. Let's see if he's there. Max, are you with us?
3: I'm still here, Suzanne.
1: Oh, where did you go?
3: I was folding clothes and I got distracted. So I sincerely apologise. I'm still with it.
1: That's good, good, good. Okay, question 19. Marshall, Lily, Barney and Robin are characters from which US sitcom?
3: Marshall, Lily, Barney and Robin.
1: Mm.
3: I got no idea. Arrested Development.
1: No, it is not Arrested Development.
3: Cool, but sweet. Thanks, Suzanne.
1: All right. Thanks, Max. Eric. G'day, Eric.
4: G'day, Suzanne. I thought the monarch butterfly was orange and black. And to Vando, Mount Olympus is Greek mythology, not Roman. And of course, some others who happen is a British comedy, not America. Now, this one, I don't know. I'll say Everybody Loves Raymond. I don't know. I've got no idea.
1: No, it's not that one, Eric. Thank you.
4: Thanks anyway. Yeah, bye.
1: Okay, bye. Stuart in Victor Harbour.
5: Hey, g'day, Suzanne. How you doing?
1: Yeah, I'm all right, Stuart. You?
5: Not bad. Just lying down in bed listening to...
1: Excellent. Lots of South Aussies on the quiz tonight.
5: Yes, me too.
1: Hmm.
5: There's been a couple... now, this is it's going to be a mother-related thing, isn't it?
1: US sitcom with characters Marshall, Lily, Barney and Robin.
5: We get to see a US sitcom or listen to one.
1: Mm.
5: It's just not funny people. But, our phrases, all right. Now, we'll have to give us a clue, please. Would you
1: can't that? Do that. It's
5: you
1: to do with mothers.
5: You won't do it, will you?
1: That's the clue. It's to do with mothers.
5: Oh, God. Okay, I'll wait and see then.
1: Bye. Jane in Rochester.
6: Hi, how you going?
1: Yeah, well, Jane, do you know what this US sitcom is that we're looking for?
6: I unashamedly do.
1: And it is?
6: How I Met Your Mother.
1: It is How I Met Your Mother, Jane.
6: Can I caveat this call with I've only just started listening. I've been busy, so I have absolutely no idea what's been going on, but I'm really pleased to get that answer.
1: Excellent. Well, we are in the category of Mother's Day, Jane. We have one more question left in this category. We have three about David Attenborough and we have another two on migration. So what would you like to do?
6: Oh, let's go with mums because I'm a mum.
1: Yeah.
6: Crack.
1: Question 20. this is, a mother no one wants to be. In a nursery rhyme, who went to the cupboard to give her poor dog a bone?
6: Old Mother Hubbard.
1: Yeah, and when she got there, the cupboard was bare.
6: It was very bare, and I feel like that's what my teenage son feels every time he goes to the cupboard. Amazingly, I can always find something to make.
1: Excellent. So has that really ramped up? Is he just eating you out of house and home?
6: He literally just walks in and just inhales anything available and then says there's nothing to eat. But incredibly, dinner's always on the table with whatever's in Old Mother Hubbard's cupboard.
1: Well done, Jane.
6: Thank you.
1: All right. Is he going to do something special for you on Sunday?
6: God, no. Yeah. He wouldn't even know. I don't even think that he'd know that it's Mother's Day on Sunday. But he might amaze me. Despite all of that, and I'm being very negative, I know he loves me and I know he appreciates me.
1: Oh.
6: It's okay.
1: Yeah. Right. Jane, happy 100th David Attenborough or migrations?
6: Oh, my God. Oh, do you know what? Let's go with David. I'm not confident, but I'm going to go with Sir David Attenborough.
1: Sir David Attenborough. As the director of BBC programs, which classic sketch comedy series did David Attenborough commission in 1969?

0: Oh, I am way too young for this question. I've teenage children. I'm way too young for this question still. Look, I'm going to bow out gracefully. I'm not even going to attempt that because I don't want to disgrace David's legacy.
1: Jane, happy Mother's Day for Sunday.
0: Thank you. And to you, if you are, and whoever else in your world is celebrating Mother's Day for whatever reason.
1: All right,
0: Thank
1: thanks,
0: you.
1: thanks, Jane. Julie in Layla. Hello, Julie.
2: Hello, good evening. How are you?
1: Good
2: Good morning. Good morning.
1: evening.
2: Good morning. I beg your pardon.
1: That's quite all right. Now we're in question 21. As the BBC Director of Programs, which classic sketch comedy series did Sir David Attenborough commission in 1969?
2: 1969. Fawlty Towers?
1: It is not Fawlty Towers.
2: Oh, okay.
1: Oh, sorry, Julie.
2: Have a great
1: Okay.
2: Mother's Day.
1: All
2: Cheerio.
1: right. Bye-bye. Heather in Nil. Hi, Heather.
3: Good evening, Susan.
1: Heather, as the BBC Director of Programs, which classic sketch comedy series did David Attenborough commission in 1969?
3: This might be another curly question you've come up with. I'll take a punt and say Monty Python.
1: Monty Python is correct, Heather. Specifically, Monty Python's Flying Circus.
3: Because I thought the Goons would be too early.
1: Which category would you like to go to next? You can either stay where we are or you could try migrations.
3: I might try migrations.
1: Okay, Heather. Question 22 in the business end. Which North American deer make the longest land migration in the world?
3: Good grief.
1: Mm.
3: North American deer. The red deer.
1: It is not the red deer.
3: There we go.
1: No.
3: Another curly question. Congratulations.
1: Thanks for having a go at it, Heather.
3: Okay. Cheers.
1: Okay,
3: Bye.
1: bye. Oh, it's Betty. Hello, Betty.
4: Hello, Suzanne.
1: How's your evening, Betty?
4: Pretty good. Yeah, no complaints.
1: Excellent. Now, do you know the answer to this one? Which North American deer make the longest land migration in the world?
4: No, I don't really. Would it be? I'm going to be silly and say Rudolph.
1: What kind of deer is Rudolph?
4: Can I ask you a couple of other questions?
1: You can.
4: Welcome back.
1: Thank you.
4: How's your brother?
1: It's not good, Betty, unfortunately. Yeah. There are pretty well no good outcomes with where we're at the moment. Yeah.
4: I've been interested to hear about David Attenborough. He's such a clever man, isn't he?
1: He is. Now, do you want to have have you had a proper go at this, Betty? You mentioned Rudolph. What kind of deer is Rudolph?
4: It's not an alpaca, is it?
1: No, it's not.
4: An alpaca is a deer, really, but anyway, look, it's nice talking to you.
1: You too, Betty. Actually, I saw in News Breakfast this morning.

0: Now, BJ, which North American deer make the longest land migration in the world?
1: We're having a guess. So it's not the red-nosed reindeer. Is it the alpaca? Not alpaca. Elk. Sorry, the elk deer.
0: Hang on, we've ruled out the alpaca. Now, I mean, the red-nosed reindeer isn't a type of deer of its own, but I kept saying to Betty, what kind of deer is Rudolph?
1: Yeah. And we were guessing he's an elk.
0: He's not an elk.
1: He's not an elk.
0: No, he's not.
1: No worries. Thank
0: Thanks,
1: you.
0: BJ. Andrew from the delightfully named, and I have never heard of this place before, Baking Board in Queensland. Hello, Andrew.
2: Good evening. How are you?
0: What happens in Baking Board?
2: Very little, and that's just the way we like it.
0: Right,
2: Unknown
0: not even a lot of baking.
2: territory. Yeah. No, not even. Well, I do a lot of eating, so.
0: So someone's got to do the baking then.
2: Yeah, well, that's my good wife, Alison, who I'm sending a shout out to. She's visiting family in Brisbane. If you're listening, Ali, love you. Anyway, I
0: Now,
2: think it's the caribou.
0: it is the caribou,
2: Yeah, from
0: aka
2: the
0: a
2: military days,
0: reindeer.
2: they were the long-haul aircraft, and they
0: Yeah.
2: became the caribou.
0: Well done. Okay, Andrew, migrations or David Attenborough?
2: Well, 50-50, flip a coin, David.
0: David. Duh, duh, duh, duh, duh. That was okay. Question 23.
2: Ooh.
0: First airing in 2006, which groundbreaking nature documentary series was filmed over 4 years in 64 different countries?
2: Life on Earth.
0: It was not Life on Earth. I'm so
2: There
0: sorry,
2: we go.
0: Andrew.
2: Well, I bid you adieu. Thank you, my first time on. That's great.
0: Oh, Andrew, well, I usually give some applause to a first-time caller who gets their
2: Oh,
0: first
2: well,
0: question,
2: I
0: right?
2: shall
0: So
2: await my applause.
0: enjoy it. There it is.
2: Good night from Baking Board.
0: Oh, well, yes. I'm so delighted to have made Baking Board's acquaintance. Corey in Sydney. Hi, Corey.
3: Hi.
0: Corey, first airing in 2006, which groundbreaking nature documentary series was filmed over 4 years in 64 different countries? Planet Earth is correct, Corey. Well done. David Attenborough or migrations?
3: Migration.
0: Okay, now have you got anyone in the car with you there, Corey?
3: Yeah.
0: Yeah, okay. They mustn't partake. This is a solo
3: Okay.
0: effort, okay? Question 24. Which Norwegian rodents are famous for their mass migrations, which can sometimes lead to accidental death by drowning?
3: Can you just repeat that one, please?
0: Which Norwegian rodents are famous for their mass migrations, which can sometimes lead to accidental death by drowning?
3: No idea.
0: Corey, thank you for calling. Jess, you've got it. Jim, you've got it. Hugo in Brisbane. Hi, Hugo.
4: G'day, how's it going?
0: Well, which Norwegian rodents are famous for their mass migrations, which can sometimes lead to accidental death by drowning?
4: I think they're lemons.
0: They're not lemons,
4: No.
0: Hugo. No, you're not far off, but they're not lemons. I can't pay that. I'm sorry. Graham in Wanneroo.
5: Oh, hi there, Suzanne.
0: What are these Norwegian rodents?
5: Well, they probably feel like lemons after they've jumped off the cliffs, but I think they're called lemmings.
0: Lemmings is correct. Graham, we have one more question, but I don't have time to ask it. So hang on for me, will you? And we will see if you will be victorious on the other side of news. You'll find out what the next question is then. Here is the latest news for you.
6: ABC News with Andrew Kaloupas. Candidates have made their final pitches to voters in the regional New South Wales seat of Farrer ahead of what could be a historic by-election on Saturday. Polls suggest One Nation could be on track to win its first ever federal lower house seat at an election. Political lead David Spears reports from Albury.
7: For nearly 80 years since this seat was formed, it's been held by the Liberal and National parties. That

0: It's almost certain to change in this by-election. Conversations with those casting early votes suggest the polls are right. Support for the coalition has collapsed, and much of it has gone to One Nation. If the coalition loses this heartland seat tomorrow, it will mark a serious blow. One Nation will prove it can turn polls into seats at the federal level, and in part thanks to preferences from the Liberal and National parties. And Pauline Hanson will have her eyes on regional seats just like this one.
1: Three women accused of links to the Islamic State group have faced court in Sydney and Melbourne over alleged offences committed in Syria. A 32-year-old woman was refused bail in Sydney after being charged with entering a declared conflict zone and allegedly joining ISIS. She travelled to Syria in 2015 to join her husband. In Melbourne, a mother and daughter have been charged with crimes against humanity involving slavery. Professor Don Rothwell from the Australian National University says the allegations are highly significant.
2: What's most particularly interesting, I think, in terms of that material is that two of the women have been charged with crimes against humanity offences, really quite exceptional offences under Australian law in relation to a variety of slavery-related crimes that they've allegedly committed in Syria.
1: Results from local elections in England show the two traditional main parties, the governing Labour Party and the opposition Conservatives, have suffered huge losses. British Prime Minister Keir Starmer, who's under increasing pressure to step down after a series of mishaps and missteps, says he takes responsibility but won't resign. The right-wing Reform Party is the biggest winner so far, and its leader, Nigel Farage, says the results signal a historic shift in British politics.
3: We've been so used to thinking about politics in terms of left and right, and yet what Reform are able to do is to win in areas that have always been conservative, but equally we're proving in a big way we can win in areas that Labour have dominated, frankly, since the end of World War One.
1: South Africa's highest court has found that the country's parliament violated the constitution by blocking moves to impeach President Cyril Ramaphosa 4 years ago. There have been growing calls for his impeachment over the theft of a large sum of money from his rural home 6 years ago. The BBC's Mayani Jones reports from Johannesburg.
4: Today's ruling is linked to a scandal dubbed Farmgate by local media, one of the biggest challenges to Mr. Ramaphosa's presidency. In 2022, an independent panel found evidence that the president may have committed misconduct by failing to declare the theft of over $500,000 in cash from his Palapala farm in the northern province of Limpopo. Opposition parties have accused Mr. Ramaphosa of failing to disclose where he received the cash. Mr. Ramaphosa has repeatedly denied any wrongdoing and was never charged with any crime. If Parliament complies with the ruling, it could lead to the president having to attend long and embarrassing impeachment hearings.
1: To sport, and in the AFL, the Western Bulldogs have got away with a thrilling 2-point victory over Port Adelaide at the Adelaide Oval. With the details, Aaron Bryans.
5: The Dogs led by a small margin all night in a defensive chess battle, but snatched 2 points at the death to hold off a fast-finishing Power, who suffered their second single-digit heartbreak in 7 days. A late head clash between Tim English and Matt Kennedy has the Dogs ruck in some doubt for next week, whilst Miles Bergman suffered a sprained toe. Over at the Gabba, the Lions held off a late fight from Carlton to win their sixth game in 7 matches by 11 points. Aaron Bryans, ABC Sport, Adelaide.
1: In rugby league, the Parramatta Eels have completed a stunning golden point victory to down North Queensland 33-30 in Townsville. The undermanned Eels crossed twice in the final 6 minutes of normal time before halfback Mitchell Moses kicked the game-winning field goal and Ronald Volkman converted a penalty awarded for an infringement on Moses. Parramatta fly Josh Adokar finished the night with 2 tries as Cowboys veteran Jason Tamalolo became his side's most capped player. Earlier, the Sydney Roosters consolidated third position on the ladder, beating the Gold Coast 28-12. ABC News.
6: Who will win the AI race? Has gambling become our national sport?
7: Questions. They've never been more important. So the one thing we'll never question is our duty to keep asking. ABC News. Keep asking.
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0: our final hour together. We will finish off the Mighty Challenge. We have just one question left on the topic of Sir David Attenborough. We'll see how we go with that. Andrew Romano is standing by to talk to us about what's been making news in the US. And then in the last part of the show, this was inspired. Freya was telling me a while ago about a certain song that she often plays when she's crossing Sydney Harbour Bridge. It's become her bridge song. She's going to tell you what it is a bit later. But it got us thinking about, are there certain songs that you put on regularly in certain locations, you know, drives that you regularly do where you go, right, now is the moment for this song or this group of songs as you're on a particular road. So I want to hear what they are. We've had some lovely SMSs coming in. We'll read some more of those. But if you've got one of those songs, I want you to give us a call in a little while and tell us all about it. We'll see if we can play a few too. Now, before we go any further or talk to Andrew, we will go back to Graham from Wanneroo, who is in the box seat. Hello again, Graham.
1: Oh, hi there.
0: All right, Graham, let me give you the drum roll.
1: Okay.
0: For the win, Graham. In 2010, David Attenborough was awarded a medal from which Australian State Museum?
1: Melbourne? Victoria.
0: It is not the Victoria Museum. I'm so sorry, Graham.
1: That's okay.
0: All right. Thank you. You were nearly there, but not quite. John in Springwood. Hi, John.
2: 61 Coolabah Road. It's just three people.
3: Yeah, right now.
2: That's fine. How long do you think that will be?
0: I don't know what's quite going on here. I think we've been intruding into some kind of a chat going on in the truck there. All right, let's go to Vince. Hi, Vince.
4: Hi, Suzanne.
0: No, I'm told you're a first-time caller.
4: That's correct.
0: Welcome. All right, let's see how you go.
4: Yeah, before you ask me the question, my friends always call me Gunner because for years and years I was going to ring up but never got around to it. But now I finally made the effort.
0: So what are they going to call you now?
4: Oh, still call me Gunner.
0: All right. Well, I would say you've got a 1 in 5 chance of getting this. So in 2010, David Attenborough was awarded a medal from which Australian State Museum? Graham ruled out the Victorian Museum.
4: I'm just going to guess and say the Sydney Museum.
0: No, it is not the Sydney Museum. Right. We are after a state museum. Marcus in Brighton East. Hello, Marcus. Marcus, are you there?
5: Yeah, I am. Is it the Science Museum?
0: No, it's not the Science Museum.
5: Okay.
0: Yeah. No, it is a state museum. Graham said the Victoria Museum. That's the form of the answer that I will be looking for you to take. 1-300-800-222. Sam in Harvey.
6: Good morning, Suzanne. How are you?
0: Sam, I'm well. Now, I'm after a state museum. It is not the Victoria Museum. It was one that awarded David Attenborough a medal in 2010.
6: Is it on the East Coast or the West Coast? No clues.
0: Sam, this is for the win. You're not getting a clue.
6: I'll probably be wrong. I'll say New South Wales.
0: The New South Wales Museum? No. Sam.
6: All right. Thank you, Suzanne.
0: Okay, thank you. Okay, we have Adam James in Melbourne. Hi, Adam James.
7: Good morning.
0: Good morning. Okay, for the win, in 2010, David Attenborough was awarded a medal from which Australian State Museum? Not the New South Wales Museum, not the Victorian Museum.
7: For some reason, I reckon it'd be Queensland or Tassie. And I'm going to say Tassie.
0: Adam James.
7: Thank you very much.
0: Goodbye. Goodbye. Mark. In Oak Park. Hello, Mark.
8: G'day, how are you?
0: Mark, can you take the win here?

0: Oh, I'd love to because last month I was with Trevor Chappell and I got that one. It was the first time, and I thought, oh, if I get this one, I got the set. I had a feeling it was either going to be South Australia or Queensland, and I'm really sort of tossing up. I'm going to say South Australia.
1: Oh my goodness. No, Mark, I'm afraid it is not South Australia. Oh, dearie, dearie. Okay, Mark, let's see if another Mark can get it. Hi, Mark.
2: Hi, how you going?
1: Mark, I am well. Okay, so what have we ruled out? We've ruled out Tassie. We've ruled out SA. We've ruled out Victoria. We've ruled out New South Wales. In 2010, David Attenborough was awarded a medal from which Australian state museum?
2: Well, I was going to say South Australia till I heard that, but I'll say Queensland.
1: Oh, we had two people tossing up with something in Queensland and both took the wrong choice, leaving the gate open for you, Mark.
2: Thank you.
1: Congratulations, you are the winner of the Mighty Challenge.
2: Oh, wow, beauty.
1: Yeah. All right. Hang on the line. Freya will grab your
2: Okay.
1: details. We'll send you out a fridge magnet and we're going to chuck in a copy of Gardening Australia magazine for you too. Thank you all for playing the Mighty Challenge. Tomorrow night, we will do the pop quiz at the same time. That also means the hard montage will be making a return. So we're looking forward to talking to you again in our next quizzing hour.

0: Well, despite the fact that a ceasefire is meant to be in place, the US and Iran appear to have been trading strikes over the past day while simultaneously trying to agree on a way to reopen the Strait of Hormuz. For the latest, we're joined once again by Andrew Romano, national reporter with Yahoo News. Hey, Andrew, welcome back.
1: Hey, Suzanne.
0: Take us to the Middle East. Who's been shooting at what?
1: Well, there was more shooting this morning. The U.S. military said it had fired on two Iranian flag tankers and disabled them as they attempted to reach an Iranian port. That is according to a statement from U.S. Central Command that came through just a short time ago. This follows the trading of fire yesterday, I guess Thursday, U.S. time, where essentially the U.S. military did the same thing. It fired on an Iranian oil tanker trying to cross the U.S. blockade. And then the Iranian military claiming the United States had violated the ceasefire, quote, retaliated by attacking U.S. military vessels. All this comes against the backdrop of the consideration of a one-page proposal for both sides to reopen the strait, because, of course, there's a U.S. blockade and also Iran has tried to shut it down and cease hostilities for 30 days and try to negotiate a comprehensive deal to end the war. The U.S. is waiting on an Iranian response to that one-page proposal. And we'll see what happens, given that shots are being fired at the same time.
0: Yeah. So is anything known about what's in this proposal?
1: Yeah, we have a pretty good sense of what this plan is. It's pretty simple, although there's some disagreement between the U.S. and Iranian authorities over just what is being discussed. So, you know, the essential thing here is that the Strait of Hormuz opens, you know, oil and other kinds of tankers can go through. You've got a 30-day extension, I guess, or pause on the hostilities because we're technically already in a ceasefire. And then during that period of time, the two sides try to seek a final deal over Iran's nuclear program, sanctions relief for the country, and the release of Iranian funds frozen overseas. The U.S., of course, wants, you know, a complete end to Iran's nuclear program. This they had been talking about, you know, decades-long suspension of enrichment and the removal of all enriched uranium that's in the country now. Iran wants that sanction relief. They want their money back. And obviously, I think both sides want an end to, you know, hostilities.
0: So in getting, though, this one-page proposal agreed to, there might still be sticking points there, mightn't there?
1: Oh, yeah, for sure. You know, again, so as I said, the U.S., I haven't seen the latest numbers on how long they want enrichment suspended for, but it was they were

0: talking, you know, 20 years. And, you know, under the previous plans, the 2015 deal that Trump undid, it was a much, much shorter time frame. So, you know, Trump's prerogative here is to get what he sees as a better deal than the one that was negotiated under the Obama administration. Iran, I think, has been proposing that some of its uranium be diluted, that it not all be taken out of the country, that the remainder be transferred to a third country, possibly Russia, and that the suspension of enrichment would be for a shorter time. So there's going to be a lot of, if this one-page proposal is agreed to and the Strait of Hormuz reopens during another month-long ceasefire, there's still going to be a lot of diplomacy that needs to take place before there's actual, you know, agreement to end the war.
1: Meanwhile, Andrew, what's the overall sentiment in the public arena about how long this conflict has now been dragging on for? I mean, even if we're told it's officially over, Operation Epic Fury, I mean, clearly there's still a long way to go before everything's resolved.
0: Yeah, I mean, we're into the third month here, and the original estimate or projection from Trump and his administration was a couple of weeks. So this has obviously gone on a lot longer than they said it would. This is not something that the American public was clamoring for. It was really seen as something that Trump did without public support. He did not make a case to the public about why this was necessary until after he launched the attacks. And even then, has cited many, many different reasons for it. So I think people want it to end. Support, which was low to begin with, I think lower than any other conflict that the U.S. has gotten into in recent decades, has been declining. And Trump, his administration, the Republican Party, is feeling that political pressure because we have midterms approaching. Gas prices remain sky high. So they want to get this over, not just for diplomatic reasons or military reasons, but for political reasons as well.
1: Andrew Romano is here, national reporter with Yahoo News. Now, more on the question of redistricting in the US, which in the US is what we would call redistributing electoral boundaries. There's been a great rush to do this in recent months, and there's probably a new fire lit under this enthusiasm for redistricting because of this Supreme Court decision. I know you talked about it with Kaya last week, Andrew. It is complicated, though. I might just get you to explain the Supreme Court ruling for us again before we move on to some of the new developments.
0: Yeah. So on April 29th, the Supreme Court issued a decision that will, I'll talk about the effect of it. Essentially, it'll make it harder for lawmakers to draw up districts that shield non-white voters from discrimination and easier to draw up districts that help their own party win. So we've got sort of two sort of countervailing interests here. Under the Voting Rights Act of 1965 and subsequent Supreme Court rulings over many decades, lawmakers had been allowed to consider an area's racial makeup when drawing district boundaries. This was in order to remedy systemic barriers to equal representation, you know, from the Jim Crow era, particularly in the South and the United States, by creating districts where non-white voters would represent the majority and retain the power to elect their preferred candidates. And also, the sort of understanding of that law prevented politicians from dismantling those districts for raw partisan gain, so their own party could win more seats. But the new 6-3 ruling from the Supreme Court declared that when Louisiana lawmakers drew up a new congressional map with a second majority black district in the state, that they had violated

0: the Constitution. And this essentially undid that aspect of the Voting Rights Act. And now states going forward are allowed to draw maps basically however they want. They can consider raw partisan gain, partisan advantage, trying to get more seats for their party in doing so. And really the only thing that would lead to them running afoul of the law under this new Supreme Court interpretation is if someone can prove that lawmakers intentionally drew a map to disenfranchise voters because of their race. Of course, that's very, very hard to prove in a court of law. So the practical effect is that you're just going to have, and you're seeing this already, you're going to have states trying to eliminate these majority minority districts and win, you know, more seats for their party.
1: So there had already been quite a rush for redistricting going on this year ahead of the midterms. Is this really going to open the floodgates, though?
0: Yeah, absolutely. I mean, people, if they've heard anything at all about this, may have heard that, encouraged by President Trump, Texas launched a rare sort of mid-decade redrawing of their political maps. Usually you wait till the census at the end of the decade and look at how population has shifted. But Trump wanted them to do this before the midterm. So they did. They drew a map that would give them Republicans 5 extra seats in Texas. Then you had some other red states follow suit: Missouri, North Carolina, Ohio, Florida. Democrats in California moved to counteract these gains from the GOP by drawing a map that would lead to 5 new safe Democratic seats. And that was going on against the backdrop of the Supreme Court case. Now that you have the Supreme Court ruling, you're seeing southern states in particular, states where there were those maps that sort of made majority minority districts and preserve the voting power of Black Americans in particular, trying to pass maps that do away with those districts ahead of the midterms so that Republicans can pick up more seats in 2026. And because now there's really no guardrail on this, you're going to almost certainly see, and Democrats are already talking about this, that when Democrats can do the same thing going forward after 2026, heading into 2028, they're going to do what they can to pick up seats in their states. And so you've kind of got this no holds barred tit for tat gerrymandering war now that we're going to see, unfortunately, probably over the next couple years.
1: So why do the Democrats have to wait to do their redistricting?
0: It's pretty complicated. There are different rules in different states about the timing. So it depends on when the primaries are. You can't have one map in the primaries and a different map

0: There were six Americans who disembarked in St. Helena, this remote island in the Atlantic Ocean. That was 2 weeks after the first person aboard that cruise ship died of a hantavirus. Again, the Americans are back on U.S. soil. Three states are monitoring them. None have shown symptoms so far. But that information just came out like this week. And it didn't come from the CDC or from the State Department, but from a medical news publication. And then only at 4 hours after that news emerged, the CDC issued its first public statement about the outbreak. They had only set up an agency to respond to the outbreak a day earlier, nearly a month after the first patient had died. This has been received as, an alarming indication of how unprepared the United States is to deal with an epidemic or a pandemic. Not that they're alarmed particularly over the hantavirus, but over something else that might be more transmissible that might come down the line in the future. This sort of sluggish response, a lack of communication, suggesting the U.S. is ill-prepared for a larger health crisis. And this comes because of deep staffing cuts the Trump administration has made to the CDC and other health agencies, withdrawing from the World Health Organization so that U.S. health agencies are not communicating with their counterparts around the world. If you're looking at the hantavirus as a test run for something potentially bigger and more serious, health experts, public health experts are saying that this is not a very encouraging response.
1: What have the implications been from the withdrawal of the US from the World Health Organization? What does that mean in a practical sense when something like this happens?
0: The Trump administration withdrew from the WHO in January 2025, and I think rejected its latest regulations a few months later that July. As a result, the U.S. is not privy to many of the conversations between member states. Even now that there is an outbreak, right, they might be communicating the CDC and the WHO, but they don't have that ongoing dialogue that allows the quickest response.

0: jolly person he is, even when you're working. When you're working, the atmosphere is superb, but he doesn't muck about getting work done because the animals don't turn up to order. And he's working with people in the field who've got the new technology to ask him to do new things. Did I say going up in an air balloon or on a submarine? Oh, I couldn't do that sort of thing. But he was very fond of Australian technology, which enabled you to be up close to a flower with a little bee going in and at the same time have the face in focus so you could see both. Now, that kind of technology, absolutely vital, and enables you to do more things. And so it was the Life on Earth series that was so pioneering.
1: Hmm. What's your strongest memory of David Attenborough? It could be in person or it could be something he's done or said.
0: My strongest really was the way he took the public seriously. I have a neighbour called Leslie in Balmain, and she said at that time her son was doing research in Darwin at the museum there. And he had a question that was particularly about the origin of something that David Attenborough would know about. And she said, when you see him in the museum today for lunch, could you give him this little note from my son?
1: Oh.
0: And so knowing that, of course, it would be packed out by people trying to crawl over tables, trying to get close to the hero, he had his daughter Susan with him, and I said to her, look, I'm giving you this letter. I know he's absolutely swamped at the moment, but if he, you know, I could say now that I did something to give it to him. And then I went home, and 2 weeks later there was the envelope with his writing on it and two pages answering the questions and giving proper attention to them. He took life and colleagues seriously and members of the public. And the person who asked the question is now in charge of lizards at the Australian Museum in Sydney.
1: Wow. Oh, how wonderful. That's such a lovely story, Robin.
2: That was Science Show co-presenter Belinda Smith talking to her co-presenter Robin Williams about that close connection with Sir David Attenborough. If you have any memories that you'd like to share of David's work, you can text me 0437 774 774. You can call in as well, 1300 800 222. David Attenborough, Sir David Attenborough, celebrated the natural world, the world that's been cultivated on this hunk of rock over 4.5 billion years. But there's a new addition to that world, and that is the world of AI. I could be AI, Stuart could be AI, that's getting very accurate in its renditions of us. But Hollywood is pushing back. Actors, writers who are AI can no longer win awards. So what does that mean for screen making, for filmmaking in the future? We'll check in with Kevin, our overnight's Hollywood reporter. And what else is making news? Maybe some movie suggestions as well for you. So stick around for that conversation coming up after Roll to Me.

0: Roll to Me by Delamitri. Is that an aeroplane to end the song? Quirky.
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0: This is ABC Radio Overnights on your local station and perhaps even further afield. We have Ray in Atlanta and all over the world listening in. But right now, closer to home, from Cairns, Leonie has called in. Hello, Leonie.
2: Good morning, Ashwin. It's lovely to hear your voice. I've spoken with you on ABC Queensland and Brisbane in the past.
0: Oh, that's, so you're a daytime walker and a nighttime walker.
2: Yes. Ashwin, I've got a couple of little stories, animal.
0: Yes.
2: Eyeballing.
0: If someone's just joined, we were just talking about I'd made eye contact with a toad and we had a moment together and I asked for your connections and bonding with animals so you can keep that coming in. So what was your eyeball moment, Leonie, with an animal?
2: Well, it's more about my husband and also my guide dog. Tara died in March, but she was very fond of wildlife. And she seemed to get on with birds and frogs and all sorts of things. And but I'll come back to that. My husband is a bird whisperer. Okay.
0: How does he do it? What does he do?
2: Well, he doesn't actually do anything. The birds appear to be attracted to him. He's of Oriental persuasion, Chinese, but never been to China. And I think it's the dark eyes. I'm blind, but I might have off-putting bluey green eyes or something. He's had magpies. A magpie particularly seemed to have fallen in love with him. And she even brought her chick to meet him, and that sort of thing. That was one, but recently, late last year, he was walking in very early morning when it was still dark, and he had a feeling there was someone watching him. And he turned around and he was less than a meter away from a rufous owl. They're a very big owl. And this owl was just sitting there calmly staring at him. So he stared back and they just shared that time together, and then my husband took his phone out and took a photograph, and then she flew off.
0: I wonder what it is. Does he just have a very gentle manner, and so birds have calm around him?
2: Yeah, look, his ancestry is Hakka Chinese, and he's got when we first met, you know, I wasn't blind then, and he has got lovely eyes. I'd probably be burned at the stake in the medieval times for having a bit of green in my eye.
0: Have you got the David Bowie, one green, one blue?
2: Kind of, yes.
0: Right.
2: Anyway, my dog, Tara, seeing eye dog, she made friends with a frog that used to collect insects on the screen door. You know that if there's a light inside, it's a very clever frog, gets up on the screen door where the insects are attracted to the light. And my dog actually was nose to tummy with that frog on the thing. And one night, unfortunately, we heard a snake taking that frog. And she wanted me to go out at 2 o'clock in the morning and defend the frog, but unfortunately I couldn't be talked into that. recently, as I said, she died in March. Now, I don't know what you know about plovers. A lot of people don't like plovers because they're a bird that will attack you when you're walking past. They lay their eggs in the grass.
0: Yeah, we just see them at their worst, don't we? We see them when they're defending the young and not much
2: else. That's right. No, well, anyway, this particular kind I've checked out comes from Siberia all the way to Cairns. And they must have laid their eggs only a day or two, you know, within the time that before my dog died. The day after my dog died, there was my support worker said, "You've got chickens in the yard." There were four little hatchlings and the mother sitting in the yard right near where my dog used to lie. And Dad was doing defence mechanisms in the sky. And but they seemed to know me too. So he didn't swoop me or anything, and I didn't get too close. I didn't want to frighten them, but I just thought it was amazing that they must have trusted my dog so much that they put their eggs within her reach she was still alive.
0: Yes, and if you're a friend of your dog, you're a friend of me. And so you got to vicariously benefit from your dog's hard work.
2: Yes, yes, obviously. Anyway, I love your sessions, and I'm glad that you're... that I'm able to listen to you in the morning. I don't call in very often, but...
0: Now that I've spoken to you, I remember our conversations in the past, so it's been lovely to hear from you, Leonie. Let's stay in touch on the program.
2: Yes, we will. And David Attenborough, I'd love to pass on my congratulations if the station's going to do that. Anything wonderful.
0: Yes, yeah, hopefully...
2: Wonderful. He gave us a lot of pleasure in life, didn't he?
0: Oh, so many. He must have been in his 60s when I started watching him, but he was an icon of my childhood. We made us all want to be marine biologists or the zoologists or something like that, because it felt like a very adventurous life that he led.
2: He was so different to other people who spoke about animals. I mean, there were some other people, I won't mention names, but who just sort of got a lot of excitement out of probably getting into the territory of dangerous animals that might have been upset by their presence.
0: David, I know, he was more like your dog, just sitting quietly and bonding with them.
2: That's right.
0: Well, Leonie, I'll catch you another evening, but thank you for calling
2: in.
0: Thank
2: you, Ashwin. All the best.
0: Gavin,
2: take care of yourself now, and don't get Stewie's sniffles.
0: Well, he's far away from me now. I've kicked him to the other side of the studio wall. So
2: he's great too.
0: He's lovely. Okay. Thanks, Leonie.
2: Thanks. Bye.
0: Gavin says, "Hi, Ashwin. My eyeball moment was at the Honolulu Zoo with a tiger, and I think her eyes said lunch." Yeah, it's hard to make really good friends with a big tiger. But thank you for messaging us. I really enjoyed these animal bonding moments. 0437 774 774 is the number to call in. In the meantime, Kevin Ott is your overnight's Hollywood reporter. Kevin, thanks for waiting on the line as well. Do you have an animal bonding moment?
3: I do. I have an animal eye contact moment. It was actually a little embarrassing for me. I was my wife and I were in a small town called Morrow Bay, which is a beach town that we like to vacation in sometimes. And we had taken a boat. We had rented a little motorized boat to drive around the bay.

0: I mean, in a way, I kind of hope so, because a lot of those shows were not very clean to the animals. Now we've moved on to CGI animals mostly.
1: Yeah, well, let's see where we are at with TV today. In fact, we've moved so far on. We have video games entering the world of film. What's happening? What's the latest?
0: So this is pretty cool. So video games, I think, you know, they're still very largely seen as a male pursuit. About 10, 12 years ago, we had something called Gamergate, which was, you know, kind of a lot of video game fans kind of aligning to make some really sexist, misogynistic statements about women in gaming. There's definitely still a sort of contingent of the sort of manosphere that is very interested in video games. But as we all know, there are video games for everybody. There's video games for every gender, for every style of play. You know, they're not simply limited to men. And one thing that happened really cool this week is that Bridgerton, which, you know, I have not seen Bridgerton. I know Bridgerton is a show that is enjoyed by both men and women, but, you know, it is kind of a chick show, right? And Bridgerton has announced that it's doing a sort of collaboration with a game called The Sims. Now, people probably have heard of The Sims at this point. It's been around for a very long time. It's a very kind of open-ended game. You have a character, and that character lives in a neighborhood with other characters. He can go and interact with them. You can make money. You can get a job. You can buy food. You can build yourself a mansion. Your guy can get hungry. It's sort of like the old Tamagotchi pocket pets, right?
1: Yes.
0: And now Bridgerton is working together with The Sims to basically make sort of skins and outfits and like structures and things like that that you can buy for your Sims. So now you can dress all of your Sims up like characters from Bridgerton. I don't think there's, you know, I don't think you can actually get like a Regé Jean Page Sim or anything like that, but you can dress your character like him. And you can also get, you know, there's a gazebo that's very sort of prominent in Bridgerton. You can get that gazebo and put it in your house. I don't know. I like this. It sounds like I'm sort of making a pitch for the actual, you know, game itself. But I do like, you know, I've always sort of hated the notion that video games are mostly a male pursuit. So it is nice to see something, you know, a little bit more feminine in the world of gaming.
1: Yeah, a bit more balanced. And also you can cosplay the upper class as well, I can imagine, with this sim.
0: Well, that too. I mean, that's what would appeal to me is, you know, nothing about gender or anything like that, but simply cosplaying as a wealthy person.
1: Yeah, be part of the 1% for a moment as well.
0: Okay, yeah.
1: So that's good. So Hollywood's changing, games are changing, becoming a little more equitable. There is also, I've been talking about AI and acting. What's happening with the Oscars?
0: So there's been some good news this week. And that news is the Academy, sort of the Academy of Arts, Motion Picture Arts and Sciences, who is, you know, they run the Oscars. They changed the rules for the some of the Oscars this week. There's rules about, you know, how many categories you can be nominated for. There's new rules about foreign films and how they can be nominated. But the one about AI is sort of, to me, the most eye-catching one, because basically they've outlined in, you know, right in their guidelines that AI actors like Tilly Norwood, who we've talked about on this show, or scripts written by sort of generative AI machines, neither of those things are eligible for Oscars. So we will not probably in our lifetimes see an AI Oscar, an AI actor get an Oscar. We will also not see a script that was written, even with assistance by AI, even with, you know, I'm not just talking about telling the your generative AI device, you know, saying, hey, write me a script about the Civil War, and then it spits it out. I'm saying, like, even if the writer sort of uses AI as an assist, if that's kind of spottable or if that's been recorded anywhere, then that movie is not going to be eligible for an Oscar.
1: Okay.
0: These are good things, I think, is if you don't want AI in your movies, which I think a lot of us don't. I don't think it's going to put a stop to the tide of AI, but it is going to kind of, you know, it's going to deprestigify it, I think, because if you can't get an Oscar, then you can't get that prestige. And that's going to, I think, really frustrate that industry somewhat.
1: Let me introduce you to Tilly, if no one's met her before. Tilly Norwood.
2: Who did it cast?
3: Tilly Norwood, 100% AI generated by some company called Particle 6.

0: she'll do anything I say. I'm already in love.
1: But can she cry on Graham Norton?
2: Of course she can. And it'll be clipped, subtitled and monetized on TikTok by lunchtime.
3: Got recommissioned, didn't it?
2: 3 seasons and a podcast.
4: By an AI commissioner, much faster.
0: But hey, at least it wasn't a reboot.
5: It's going to be an issue, though, isn't it? Because firms are using AI to save money and do wonderful visual effects that they couldn't otherwise do. Are we just going to be holding back the creativity of films as well and the viability as well?
6: I certainly don't think so. And let me say, just about one of those clips that you played, it's kind of noteworthy that, you know, they asked her a question about, they asked Tilly Norwood a question about whether she can go on Graham Norton and you know, cry about something. And she said, the answer was yes, and it can be monetized and placed on TikTok by noon.
5: Yeah.
6: There's nothing in there about art. There's nothing in there about acting being, you know, an art that sort of pursues the human condition. There's nothing in there about artistry, right? It's just commerce. It's just pure commerce. So, you know, I don't blame the Academy for doing this, and I certainly don't think that they are going to be curtailing anyone's creativity by doing it. And let me also say that while the Academy did say no AI actors, no AI writers, they didn't say anything like no AI set design, no AI storyboard, no AI, you know, anything like that, any no AI lighting, you know, anything like that that you could sort of, that's kind of invisible to the viewer is not really something they're addressing right now. And I think that's where we're going to see the growth of AI within the industry is in those sort of more peripheral sort of skills.
5: That makes sense. Put AI in its correct place. You are listening right now to Kevin Ott, our overnight's Hollywood reporter. The Michael Jackson biopic has come out, and it seems to be the critics don't like it, but the fans are turning up in droves. What do you make of it?
6: Yeah, there's a great article this week that I do. I sort of encourage people to seek out. It's from the AV Club, which is a great website that writes about movies and music and popular culture. And it's about the nature of the musical biopic. Now, recently, the Michael Jackson musical biopic has come out, this sort of story of his life. It did really well at the box office. I think it had like a $220 million opening weekend. So it's doing very, very well, which is a little distressing because, look, nobody ever expects these musical biopics to be, you know, a perfect picture of who they're portraying. But the Michael Jackson biopic, it omits, you know, the big thing about Michael Jackson, which was his relationship with children, which was the accusations of sexual impropriety and sexual assault. It also omits, and I think this is unfair to Michael Jackson himself, it omits a lot of the abuse he suffered at the hands of his father. And it sort of shows the whole Michael Jackson experience and his whole life as, you know, this kind of anodyne, very bland rise from you know, obscurity to fame. And it's interesting because as the article sort of stresses, a lot of people are upset about this Michael Jackson story getting so many, doing so well at the box office and so few people caring about what Michael Jackson did or caring about that information has been eliminated. But really, that's kind of par for the course for these movies. If you go back in the past 10 years, there have been a lot of musical biopics lately. There was an Amy Winehouse one. Very recently, there was a Springsteen one. There was Rocket Man, the Elton John one. That was actually my favorite of the past several years. There was the Queen one, which was just absolutely wretched, I thought. And a lot of these movies, you know, really what they are is they are sort of advertising for the artist, right? Advertising for the albums. And here's why. Because with these movies, generally, if you want a big studio to make it, and if you want a big distributor to distribute it, you need to get the okay of the family, because no big studio is going to invest a lot of money in a biopic that sort of delves into all the dirty little details of its subject, because the estate of that subject might sue, right? If they had done a Michael Jackson biopic without the involvement of the Michael Jackson estate, then yes, maybe they could have made one that was much more honest about the things that Michael Jackson did and the things that were done to Michael Jackson. But no studio is going to want to touch that because they're afraid of getting sued, which is, you know,

0: directors from the ground up, rather than, you know, the landscape is changing,
1: sure.
0: and we're seeing people that cut their teeth on franchises.
1: Thank you. That is Kevin Ott there, Hollywood Reporter. Sorry, I just got us so close to the news. I'll be back in 5.
2: ABC News with Andrew Kaloupas. Voters in the regional New South Wales seat of Farrer are heading to the polls for what could be a historic by-election today. Polls suggest One Nation could be on track to win its first ever lower house federal seat at an election. Political reporter Sarah Tomevska reports from Albury.
3: Pauline Hanson says she's ushering in the winds of change.
4: They're fed up with the direction that Farrer has gone in.
3: The other front runner in this contest is independent Michelle Millthorpe, also tapping into voter frustration with the coalition.
5: It's time to do something differently, otherwise we're going to continue on the same trajectory, and that's not good enough for us right now.
3: Should One Nation win, it'd be the first time voters deliver the party a seat in the House of Representatives. The results here will be closely watched in Canberra, where both major parties are contending, with frustrated voters increasingly willing to look for other options.
2: Three women accused of links to the Islamic State group have faced court over alleged offences committed in Syria. A 32-year-old woman was refused bail in Sydney after being charged with entering a declared conflict zone and allegedly joining ISIS. In Melbourne, two other women, a 54-year-old and her 31-year-old daughter, have been charged with crimes against humanity involving slavery. Professor Don Rothwell from the Australian National University says the allegations are highly significant.
6: What's most particularly interesting, I think, in terms of that material is that two of the women have been charged with crimes against humanity offences, really quite exceptional offences under Australian law in relation to a variety of slavery-related crimes that they've allegedly committed in Syria.
2: U.S. Secretary of State Marco Rubio says Washington is expecting a response from Iran within the next 24 hours to its latest proposal to end the war. Iranian forces have clashed with the U.S. in the Gulf, with both sides blaming each other for the exchange of fire. Marco Rubio says he hopes the response from Iran on their proposal will be reasonable.
7: We're expecting a response from them today at some point. We have not received that yet, as you know, in the last hour, but perhaps that will come. Their system is still highly fractured and a bit dysfunctional as well, so that may be serving as an impediment. I hope it's a serious offer. I really do.
2: Results from local elections in England show the two traditional parties, the governing Labour Party and the opposition Conservatives, have suffered huge losses. British Prime Minister Keir Starmer, who's under increasing pressure to step down after a series of missteps and mishaps, says he takes responsibility but won't resign. The right-wing Reform Party is the biggest winner so far, and its leader, Nigel Farage, says the results signal a historic shift in British politics.
8: We've been so used to thinking about politics in terms of left and right, and yet what Reform are able to do is to win in areas that have always been conservative, but equally, we're proving in a big way we can win in areas that Labour have dominated, frankly, since the end of World War One.
2: German police are searching for at least one suspect after hostages were taken at a bank in the western town of Sinzig. Here's Tim Wharton.
9: Police surrounded the bank following reports of a robbery at the Volksbank branch in Sinzig, a town of around 17,000 people in the Rhine Valley near Koblenz. They said they were told there were several armed thieves and hostages in the bank, and the driver of an armoured van was one of the hostages. 6 hours later, police say special forces entered the bank and freed two people from a locked room, and there was no sign of the thieves. They said that the perpetrators appeared to have left immediately after locking the two people in the vault, and a search is now underway for the robbers.
2: Believers and sceptics alike are about to discover whether the truth is out there with the release of never-before-seen files on UFOs by the US government. The Pentagon says the public can draw its own conclusions on what it's describing as UAPs, or unidentified anomalous phenomena. A website has been set up on which the first tranche of 162 files has been posted. The Pentagon says additional documents will be released on a rolling basis. US President Donald Trump announced in February the files would be released in the interest of transparency.

0: The Pentagon has previously rebutted claims the US government has recovered alien technology or evidence of alien life. ABC News.
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2: Those are the numbers if you'd like to call. I'm Ashwin Sedkar. Stu is the producer. Stuart Crichton is the producer. We're looking after overnights, and this is the time of the program where you can call in and discuss anything that is on your mind. 1300 800 222 to let us know. Quick wrap of the weather before we begin. Mostly sunny in Brisbane, 25 degrees. Sydney, it will be 22 degrees, high of 22, mostly sunny. Melbourne, a high of 17, a shower or two. Canberra, high of 18, morning frost, cloud clearing. Hobart, 18 degrees and partly cloudy. Darwin, 33 and sunny. Adelaide, 19 degrees, shower or two. Perth, 24 degrees and sunny. A couple of your messages as well as we've been moving through the evening. We're talking about how biopics can often be vanilla because the family has to approve them, and so they just want to tell a certain kind of story. Whereas Steve says the best biopic was Karen Carpenter's Plasticine One. This is the Karen Carpenter story, I believe, from 1987, where they used plasticine claymation style dolls to depict the human actors and depict the actual tragic death of Karen Carpenter from anorexia. So an interesting visual approach to that documentary. We've been talking also about animals. One of the themes of tonight has been the moments that you have bonded very closely with an animal, with eye contact. So if there has been something like that for you, I'd love to hear your stories as well. It could be with a raven. We've had one with a stingray earlier on, with a dog, with a brown snake even has come up, although that was more panic. Still, there's been moments of deep eye contact between you and animals. And so if you'd like to share your story, 1300 800 222. Cheryl from Perth writes, my David Attenborough story is my niece's boys were very quiet. They were sitting with an animal jigsaw puzzle leaning up against the TV. When she asked what they were doing, they said, watching David at the burrow. True words, he is usually at one burrow or another. I like that. David at the burrow, maybe for a kids show. A lot of animals living underground, some good moles and maybe a badger or two. So what's on your mind? 1300 800 222 is the number to call in. Another topic entirely different. Queensland is proposing a blanket 10 kilometre an hour speed limit on footpaths, with further amendments being made before a committee, a parliamentary committee. There has been a rise in accidents and offences committed by these e-vehicles that zoom past you very quickly. So what do you think? Should there be a 10 kilometre an hour limit on the streets? I think I'd be in favour of that. I got elbowed slightly by an e-scooter the other day at going at pace, so I wouldn't be averse to a good 10 kilometre an hour ban. A couple of themes there for you to discuss, but if there's something completely different that is on your mind that you would like to bring to our attention, give me a call, 1300 800 222. 1300 800 222. This is one of my favourite drive songs in the meantime. This is the Doobie Brothers. Listen to the music here on ABC Radio Overnights.

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0: Give me a call now if you'd like to discuss anything on your mind. 1300 800 222. Heather has asked a question about the international guests. Why do you have a lot of international guests is the gist of Heather's question. I think there's two reasons, Heather. One, you know, when you're listening to your local drive show or morning show, it's very much about what's happening in traffic and weather and local politics, what's happening in your city. Overnights, I feel it's a national show and we can discuss some of those bigger topics, which are not often as local, just Australia-wide, worldwide. And so, yeah, we can go, I think, a little broader in content. Secondly, if you're in the UK or the US, you can just watch Coronation Street, step out into the afternoon sun and give the show a call. Whereas if you're an Australian guest, you have to be up at 4 in the morning, 5 in the morning. So that's why you'll see a mix of Australian and international guests on the program. That's another topic, though. 1300 800 222 is the number to call in. Oh, okay. Tracy's texted me a photo of her eyeballing her dog. It's the most incredible photo because the dog is half shade, half light with amber skin and slightly darker amber eyes. That's art. It's an artistic up-close photograph. 1300 800 222 is the number to call in to join. Ray, the truckie, is on the road. Hello, Ray.
2: Morning, Ashwin. How are you, bud?
0: Good. What's on your mind today?
2: Similar experience to Stuart with his partner's cat. My partner had a dog. When we first got together, and he became my dog, basically.
0: Oh, now, do you feel guilty when you

0: I don't look out to my truck.
1: Have you just sent a fire? Okay, let me just see if I can find it. Ray, it hasn't come in yet. Maybe there's a bit of a delay on the photo. Can you describe the dog to us?
0: He's a dash hand, Chihuahua cross. And I drove the truck home one weekend and he just parked himself at the front wheel and he was my guard dog.
1: And that's it. Maybe he felt a connection to you. Do you think, was there a way you were behaving that you think made the dog open up to you?
0: I was always feeding him his treats and getting... Well, I took out some animal mince for him and put pasta and vegetables in it. And he'd just stand there and bouncing up and down the whole time I was cooking it.
1: Yeah.
0: And then when he finally got to eat it, he was just hung into it. So
1: you bribed him at first, but then he just liked hanging out with you.
0: Oh, yeah. He'd come up and sit beside me and I'd give him a scratch on the back. He didn't particularly like his bars, but he knew if I put him to the laundry, he had to go. He'd take a long way around getting there, but he'd get there.
1: Okay, that was his time out zone. What do you mean his bars? His food?
0: When he had to have a bath.
1: Oh, bath. I thought you said bars. Yeah, bath. Okay. Yeah, so that was your job as well. You had to wash him.
0: Yeah. I'd give him a massage while I was washing him, and he'd love it. And get out and make like a bloody little pup again. He was about 13 or 14 at that stage.
1: Yeah. How long ago was this dog?
0: Unfortunately, he passed away about 5 years ago.
1: Yeah. Have you filled the void with another dog, or that's it for you?
0: I haven't as yet, but we're in the process of building another house. Once that built, we'll get another dog, I think.
1: Yeah, and also, you're on the road as a truckie, so can the dog come with you, or is that part of the work?
0: I don't think I'd like to have a dog in the truck. I don't think it's fair to the dog. They haven't got anywhere to run around or...
1: No.
0: And unless I stop and there's, animals and ticks and stuff, so...
1: Yeah. Your photo has just come through. He's so tiny next to the wheel of your truck.
0: Yes. That's my big guard dog.
1: He feels like he is guarding it, doesn't he? He's got that confidence.
0: Yep, laying in there in the sun and guarding the front wheels.
1: Yeah, I love it. Oh, well, thanks for calling in, Ray.
0: Thanks, Ashton. Have a great weekend.
1: You too, as well. Oh, the animals in our life, they make it better. We had a cat growing up, and I was the youngest of two children. And there was one moment when I was 8 years old when the cat was eyeballing me. And I thought, oh, we're having a nice eyeballing moment. She was on a table. I was sitting at the table. And then she leapt up and bit me on the head and grabbed each side of my face with her claws. And I think she was deciding whether she was higher up the pecking order than me or not in the food chain, in the family food chain. So it was a moment of dominance. And I chased her. So I maintained my position in the family, but they test us sometimes, don't they, those cats? Tom is called in again from Whittlesea in Victoria. Hi, Tom.
2: Hey, Ashwin. I did mention it briefly when we spoke before. Loved hearing your, and I still love hearing your immigration stories, your family stories. There's some great experiences there, and I love listening to Alistair, your first contestant, when he was talking about it as well with his family.
1: His family went back to Burma. One of his grandma was from Burma, wasn't she?
2: Yeah. But, talking about some of the complexities, but I could also hear his affection for, coming to Australia, et cetera.
1: Yeah.
2: I came here in 1969 as an eight-year-old. I turned eight on the plane the day before we arrived here in Australia as Irish migrants, and we came straight to the Preston Migrant Hostel, which is really interesting because when I Google it, there's very little info out there about it, which is really interesting. Considering how many migrants were coming to Australia at that time and how many actually arrived at the Preston Migrant Hostel here in Melbourne. So I shared my first year in Australia with many other diverse immigrant families, a lot of them southern European countries at that point in time. That's obviously changed over the years. And Australia certainly was a lucky country for all of us. It doesn't feel necessarily that way now, I think, to a lot of us, having regard to economic and other prevailing social circumstances.
1: Yeah.
2: But I've done policing for many years, and I'm a great observer of the community. And I love it when I'm out there early in the mornings, 3 or 4 o'clock, and you see our current wave of migrants working at the service stations, all those hard jobs that the rest of us have become too comfortable to do, and they're doing it with great cheer, they're doing it with great enthusiasm, they're doing it with great confidence for their future. My feeling is maybe it still is a lucky country.
1: I hope so, and you see something different, because when we watch the news, we get the worst stories, don't we? The news often reports the bad.

0: news, which is crimes and things that will make you angry if you watch. And this is where I think the division comes from, because if you're seeing migrants, if you don't have personal experience from them as a police officer or as a friend, you might just see crime stories, and that gives you a negative view, do you think, which divides us?
1: Yeah, absolutely. That's it. But I think, you know, as far as the immigration story goes, I think those people consider themselves the luckiest people in the world at the moment. Mm. And they are very

0: many decades.
1: Yeah.
0: But I do some emergency response work now. I get called out from time to time for some emergency response work for the heavy freight industry.
1: Yeah.
0: And I was out the other night, and it was a long travel to the job, and I stopped and got a couple of coffees on the way through at service stations and was served by all. But I don't hear enough about prevention.
1: No.
0: And that worries me.
2: Yeah, that's a social work job as well, that kind of integrated approach to policing. Who does that the best in the world, do you think, that crime and prevention approach? Which country?
0: I'm probably not qualified enough to speak about each country, but where I see it, and I have, when I first retired from DPOLO some time back, when I did some work with another agency, which was our Department of Justice, who do crime prevention. The people out there in the community are not so much, well, or including the government departments, but the agencies that support them, they do it with great enthusiasm and they do really good work with programs. But it's not popular, you know, when we talk publicly about crime now, for all the agencies to come out and talk about prevention, they seem to think, including our politicians, that it's very popular to talk very heavy-handedly about locking people up. But the horse is bolted down, Ashram.
2: Yeah, it does sell much easier. It just hits a part of our brain, which is easier, isn't it? The amygdala is fear and reaction. So if you give people a fear-based argument, that's much more popular than a prevention-based argument. There's no equivalent organ in the brain to the amygdala for fear, I don't think, when it comes to prevention. So it just doesn't sell as well.
0: Yeah. That's it. That's a great point. And that selling of politicians trying to retain their seats, obviously, is what they're chasing. But the public, I know the public, and how they work and how communities work, the work that gets done in communities, just generally across every spectre, not just crime prevention, now people being involved is magnificent. And I think if our police took some of the lessons from, you know, the people doing all the hard yards, doing the tasks at ground level, they'd probably get a different perspective about what the public need.
2: I hope so. And you can sell fear to win in elections, but if you don't solve people's problems, they'll eventually grow tired of the fear-based solution. I'd like to ask you, as we wrap up as well, your own personal history in policing. Does that sometimes make people more cynical, make you more cynical about people because you have to deal with criminals so often every day, or does it make you optimistic? You seem to have gone the optimistic route after that career.
0: Yeah. Look, I'm a people person. Not necessarily because, you know, we spoke about last night about, you know, also being alone. I love being alone. You know, there's nothing better than getting home after a late shift and sitting on a stool, putting a tin pot on your head and just relaxing.
2: Yeah.
0: But I do love people and I love observing people, and people are great. People are the solution to all our problems. Would be easy to fall down the cynical hole if you wanted to, but that wasn't my route, but I've seen many that have.
2: Yeah, because that was the perception. I thought if you just deal with toughness all day, you become tough. I mean, that's the trope in films, right? The cop who's been doing it for 30 years versus the fresh-eyed one who's just joined there.
0: Yeah, look, that's the truth. It's a universal truth. And once again, it goes back to what you were talking about. That sells movies.
2: Yes.
0: There are a lot of good law enforcement people, a lot of good government agency people out there who work with people who do a great job.
2: Yeah.
0: Who see it from the perspective of, you know, well, other humans are our greatest resource. But, you know, if you wanted to, and I have seen it with many of them, and it's not helpful. They become so insular and become so unattentive to their own and other people's needs. So, no, the route certainly has to be you need to connect with people

0: become bitter, unless, yeah, there's a challenge there anyway because of that shrinking of the life that's ahead of you.
1: Yeah, absolutely right. And, you know, when I was waiting on the line for your quiz, I said to someone, I said, look, I want to be Noah Turner again. So I went out to the kitchen, grabbed a bit of Pilcher and a can of Coke and did your quiz with Pilcher and Coke.
0: Still works on the farm. So there's a real authenticity to his music. So I'll introduce you to his work after this in a few minutes' time. But Tracy has rung in from Moonee Ponds. Hello, Tracy.
2: Hi, Ash. You liked the photo of my dog, Esther.
0: Oh, very, very artistically shot. Did you did you find the right evening light to shoot Esther in?
2: I would call myself a photographer for the last 3 years since right. I went to the Kimberley, because the colours of the sky are just amazing. But yes, I've gone on to photograph anything basically.
0: It shows it had a creative angle and good lighting.

0: The amount of casework that is needed to wrap around these vulnerable kids who basically society is yelling out, lock them up, lock them up, lock them up, yeah? They're scary. They aren't scary. I worked with an 11-year-old and his little brother who was 9, and they lived with their dad, so there's the 3 of them. And basically the 11-year-old had been AWOL for 3 months on the streets in gangs, crime, stealing cars, breaking into stuff. It took me a little while to track him down. I found him and I spent 10 months and I went to the dad with the boy, and he was quite abusive. And I had to say, listen, Wayne Carey's dad was a, and I asked if I could swear, and I said, Gary Moorcroft's dad was a.
1: Yeah.
0: I said, but those boys, they eventually forgave their dad in their late 30s. And I said, why? I said, because he loved them and he didn't know any different. Mm. So what he needed and they needed was intensive support for me to role model how to start the day. And how to get yourself to school,
1: yeah.
0: And how to be focused, and how to be supported to do the things that you wanted to do. Now, he was 11, an absolute gun footballer, yeah? Absolute gun footballer. And he was heading for jail, and that would have been the end. He wouldn't have had too many opportunities. Now, after 10 months, I finished that job, and I was on the plane to Perth. And I saw the principal of his school, his primary school, yeah? And she said, oh, Tracy, thank you so much for the work that you did. She goes, his dad's now complaining that at midnight he's playing computer games.
1: That's it, but he's still at home, right?
0: And he's going to school.
1: Yeah. That's amazing. And I wonder what it was, just someone, an adult who just, like you said, had to model it, model good behaviour, and also yes. not... Give him a new identity, like he doesn't have to be this rogue bad boy. Just give him a new identity that you can be. There's a better path for you. You're going to have a much better life if you get on this road rather than the one that you're on.
0: Yeah, and healing. Dad needed healing, you know?
1: Yeah. It's complicated, isn't it? Because the law and order message sells really well. The one that you're talking about is hard to sell to the public.
0: It's relational work,
1: yes.
0: You know, it's connection. It's about pride, you know, building pride in this family, this Indigenous family that, you know, you have suffered and this is pretty shit, but yeah. we can address it, you know, bit by bit. Let's look at the housing, yeah? Let's look at your income support, you know? Let's make sure Dad, who's you know, in a lot of pain, make sure he's not on unemployment benefits. Get him on a disability pension, you know, those sorts of... details needed to be, you know, wrapped around that family, and they needed to believe in themselves yeah. that they had the skills. Yeah?
1: Yes, that self-belief and just practical skills. Like you said, one thing at a time, like 1 hour at a time for your day. Don't try and cram it all together. Yeah, really good advice. This is a side topic, Tracy, because I really love what you've said now. Heather has asked you about, please ask Tracy how to spell opacity. It wasn't opacity. You introduced us to it.
0: No, it's opricity.
1: Opricity. You introduced
0: and it's
1: us.
0: A, yeah. A-P-R-I-C-T-Y. Opricity.
1: Opricity, yeah.
0: A-P and then... A-P-R-I-C-I-T-Y.
1: Yes.
0: Opricity.
1: And that was a love of cold day, warm
0: well,
1: sun on
0: yeah,
1: you.
0: Yeah, it's the feeling of sun on your back on a cold day. Yeah. So it's very Melbourne, but it's also very Old England. You know, it's an Old English word.
1: Lovely word. It's kind of what you're yeah. talking about as well. Like these kids have had a cold childhood, but there's a glimmer of sun that goes on them. And, you know, they just need to take it one day at a time, right? And then
0: oh,
1: slowly
0: that's
1: shift.
0: Beautiful. And we all do just need a ray of sun and someone to believe in you and to
1: yeah.
0: say, no, you are great. You are not a little criminal. You are the best boy.
1: And, you know, I haven't had that path that kid is on, but when you feel like someone gets you for the first time, gets where you were coming from, it almost puts a lump in your throat because you've just felt like they haven't understood. And finally, this person gets you. It's rare for humans to understand each other in that way. And I think anyone would get slightly emotional when they meet someone who really gets them in that way.
0: Look, it's a privilege to do the work that I do. It's hard work, but it's an absolute privilege to be able to make those connections and for people to feel

0: like they do belong.
1: Yeah. Well, thanks for sharing your point of view and bringing us Opricity.
0: And don't, it's not O, it's A.
1: Oh, Ask sorry, Opricity. I haven't said it for
0: Love
1: a week.
0: Love your show, Ash. You are brilliant. Thank you.
1: Thank you, Tracy, calling in from Mooney Ponds. Opricity, let's bring that word back. That kicked off a whole conversation about words we love. Now, in just a moment, I will introduce you to Will Alexander, who is a country singer, but also works on a farm. So let's have that conversation with Will and share some of his music after this.

0: That's the Bangles with Manic Monday here on ABC Radio. Overnight, we just heard from Tracy in Moonee Ponds. Leanne writes, there are not enough of you though, Tracy, and it won't work on each occasion, but great work, Tracy, as well. Thank you for texting in. If you'd like to join that conversation, the number to text is 0437 774 774, or you can call in as well, 1300 800 222. During the program, we have also been talking about your bonding moments with wild animals. Mine was a toad. Some of you have had, well, not a manatee, a manta ray. Manatee would be lovely, though. Hi, Ash. My eye contact moment with an animal was a black bear that snuck up on me and a friend at night in Canada. The eye contact didn't last long, writes Anonymous. No. What is it? One of them you play dead and one of them you run for your life, the black bear and the brown bear. I'm not sure. Make sure you check the manual before you get to Canada. If you'd like to, as I said, join the program, your text do spice it up. 0437 774 774.
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0: Sorry, some of them are quite relevant to the program, but Chrissy has just said, hi Ashwin, I had a Greek girlfriend in the 70s in Melbourne.

Loved her family and culture. Miss Kiki, if she's out there, I'm back in Melbourne. Reunion both in our 70s now, Chrissy. Well, Miss Kiki, if you're out there, text you. We'll see if we can arrange a reunion. But right now, at this point of the program, what we like to do is introduce you to a new musician with a different spin on life or different kind of music that you'd like to hear about. So Will Alexander is your guest for today. Will is a country music performer, and unlike most others, he actually works on a farm in the country. Here's a taste of his music.

0: So working on the country, it inspires his music just as much as the work of the singers and songwriters who came before him. Slim Dusty, John Williamson, Hank Williams, Dolly Parton, many more. And Will is your guest this morning. Hello, Will.
1: Good morning, Ashwin. How are you?
0: I'm well, thank you. Where are you on a farm? Which state or which part of the world?
1: I'm in the state of New South Wales, central west, sort of around Dubbo.
0: Can you tell us about your farming life?
1: Yeah, I can. It's trying, it's difficult, but you do it for the life, really. I remember I had a bloke tell me once, we were arguing about why we didn't, and someone said, oh, we do it for the lifestyle. And he said, well, it's a life, but there's not a lot of style.
0: Right. Because it's early mornings, isn't it? It's hard work and it's late, it's long days.
1: Yeah, that's right. It's early and it's late. It's probably the best way to sum it up.
0: Right. Were you born into a farm life?
1: No, I wasn't. I wasn't at all, actually. I was born around it. I was born to school teachers, but it was all around. And by the time I left school and needed a job, that's just what was going.
0: Okay. And what kind of farming is it?
1: I cut my teeth mainly on mixed grazing properties, anything to do with livestock, but a little bit of sort of broadacre cropping and stuff like that in between as well.
0: How does that work that you do find its way into your songs?
1: Well, I suppose when you write songs, at least for my experience, writing songs is, the lived experiences is what comes out of the pen, and those are just mine. So that's what comes out.
0: It has a real authenticity to it because you're not dreaming about this farm life. You're actually probably digging fence posts or mustering, that kind of work. Can you talk about some of the specific activities maybe that turn up in your songs?
1: Well, that's the thing. I sort of do dream about them. That's the painful aspect. Right, okay.
0: Are they nightmares or are they good dreams?
1: Oh, they can often be unsettling sorts of dreams. But you hit the nail on the head there. There's a lot of sort of monotonous tasks. You're always checking fences and maintaining infrastructure like that to keep your stock in, and things like that can definitely keep you up at night when you're wondering whether or not a fence is still standing.
0: Is it just you? Or is it your property, or are you working on it for someone else? What's the situation?
1: No, well, these days I sort of work on multiple properties. I used to, when I was younger, I lived on one and worked for a bloke, and now I sort of get around and do a few different properties.
0: So it is hard work. You've brought that up before. What's the rewarding part of the work that you do?
1: Well, it's sort of hard to explain because to most people they can't really see what the reward is, but I suppose it's problem solving, and there's a personal sense of satisfaction in a hard day's work, I guess, is what most of us would feel. But you do have to really love it to be doing it. You can't really, fake it.
0: No. Does nature benefit you at all, or are you just working too hard to stop? You can't really take it in the same way when you're working so hard.
1: Well, there's probably times where you aren't taking it in, or you sort of take it for granted. But yeah, definitely for me, being outside and just being sort of involved in the world around you is probably what got me into it in the first place, really. But yeah.
0: Is it also the case that you have big open skies, probably less light pollution, you have big landscapes, you're not compressed into an apartment block or something small? Does that expand your mind as well? It lets your mind wander and dream a bit more?
1: Oh, well, I definitely think so. I mean, a lot of the songs that I've written have come after, a day probably in the saddle or something, just sort of viewing everything and things are quiet. And so I definitely think there's a clarity to that probably brings out a lot of creativity.
0: So nature has influenced you. Your father has as well. Can you tell us about the influence he had from a young age?
1: Yeah, well, musically, yeah, my dad, he was a guitar player and quite a good singer. And I grew up going to church with him as well, and he was, singing in the church, and I learned how to sing harmonies and just follow along with him. So it's, most little boys probably want to be their dad to some degree, and I wouldn't have picked up the guitar if it wasn't for him.
0: I'm going to play your song Boundary Rider Blues in just a moment, but this is a small sample of your work from I Hold Your Love Dear. Just give us the grab first, and then we can talk about this song.

0: Was that about someone in particular?
1: No, it actually wasn't. love songs were always the thing that I've struggled with as a songwriter. I just could never really do it. I couldn't put one together that was any good or had any meaning. And that song, I literally just wrote that because I was trying really hard to write one.
0: Okay. What's the difficulty with writing a love song?
1: I don't know. I probably, maybe because I spent so much of my life never being in love. So it's, I find it hard to write about stuff that I don't feel.
0: Is it hard to meet people out in the country?
1: No, it's well, yeah, it can be. I mean, life's what you make of it, and you can certainly get involved in community, but maybe I've just been too much of a recluse.
0: Yeah. Is it also that love songs, well, love maybe is more unspoken. It's meant to be felt rather than put into words so neatly, like a maths formula. So it's hard to find words that don't sound silly in songs.
1: Well, yeah, you're right. It could be a part of that too. Maybe it's, you know, maybe there just aren't words for certain things sometimes.
0: What is your wheelhouse? If it's not, you think, love songs, where do you really feel comfortable when it comes to songwriting?
1: I've probably got a tendency towards the melancholy aspect of life. I don't know if that's healthy, but it seems to be what's easiest to come out of me.
0: Yeah, can we explore that a little bit? Because when I asked you about farming life, you started about how it's quite difficult and the hours are long and you have to love it. You went to the darker elements of it first. Can you talk about maybe, which is normal, I suppose, you focus on that. What is the tendency towards melancholy? Is there anything you can explain about where that comes from?
1: Well, I think for most of us, I mean, the difficult parts of life, maybe we struggle to manage, even just as a culture. You know, there's lots of taboos around the darker sides of life, and I guess songs is just a cathartic sort of therapy for a lot of people, whether you make it or you just listen to it, and it just lends itself well to dealing or processing with the more difficult aspects of life, perhaps.
0: Very true. So it's quite helpful for you out there. Claude has messaged us that I really love his music. Thanks, says Claude. P.S. What a great lifestyle, not having to live in the cities. Contrast, if you could, the city lifestyle with the country lifestyle.
1: Well, I like dabbling in the city lifestyle when I get the chance. I like seeing the differences, but it's probably the claustrophobia is what I've struggled with the most being in the city. Is just there's a lot at your fingertips for sure, but sometimes there's too much at your fingertips. You know, I don't know, I'm the sort of person, I need things to be a bit empty.
0: Yeah, I like that. And many of us probably feeling that in the cities, especially as we get older. We crave a bit more emptiness. We don't want the pace and the hustle as much. Mm. Right now you're listening to Will Alexander, singer, songwriter, talking to us about his music. You've released a couple of albums. Can you talk about the experience of putting them together, writing to recording?
1: Yeah, well, I don't know if my experience is that similar to a lot of musicians. I think my songs, they come randomly and probably over a long period of time. And both of my albums weren't necessarily something I started out to do from the beginning. They just sort of formed over time. And after a while, you sort of realised you were putting something together, and so you just slapped it all together with a bit of glue and hope it stuck.
0: That's the freedom, isn't it, of being independent. You don't have a record label saying, put all these songs together by this date, go on this tour. Can you maybe talk about the career side of music? Are you pursuing something more and eventually moving away from the land and touring more?
1: Yeah, well, in the last sort of couple of years, for years I didn't pursue it in any way at all. And in the last couple of years, I've certainly leaned a little bit more into it and explored opportunities. And I actually do have a record label now, which I do still find a lot of freedom with, thankfully, and they're very good to me. But yeah, the business side of things is something that I'm still, you know, trying to learn and definitely struggling with at times. But it is one of those, you know, there's a lot of wonderful things about it, but certainly a lot of, you know, quite confronting things about that line of work.
0: Yeah, I mean, without obviously getting yourself in trouble with people in the industry that you need to have good

0: relationships. Can you tell us about some of the difficult parts of the industry, if I could put it that way, the things that you don't like as much?
1: Yeah, well, I think a lot of it's just personal. I mean, there's a lot of putting yourself out there and putting your heart on the line or your name on the line. And for anyone that's had any experience with the business, it's one of those things where it's 95% rejection.
0: Yeah.
1: You know, you put yourself forward for certain opportunities or to try and get a leg up, and every now and then you get this little win and it can feel like you take five steps back to take one forward.
0: Yes, especially in the arts as well. I guess it feels like a real hustle because it's a dream for a lot of people, comedy, acting, music. It can feel like you're up against it, whereas maybe people who start out as artists, they just want to make good work, good songs as well. Now they have to hustle and network and do press releases and pitch. And is that part of it less pleasant for you?
1: Well, for sure. And I think it's easy to lose sight of that whole thing and that the whole reason you got into it in the first place. And to anyone who's sort of struggling with that, that's the only encouragement I can give, is just to find your roots again and realize why you're doing it and focus on the actual creation of the art instead of, you know, trying to how to market it or how to promote stuff. You know, sometimes we just need to go back to just trying to create the best art we can.
0: I think so. There's more joy in that as well, right? Because the red tape is not joy inducing, but when you get excited about a message, even if it's a love song, it still makes you makes you motivated, doesn't it?
1: Oh, absolutely. Absolutely. There's nothing, you know, if you come with a good song or you have a nice idea and you tend to realize, oh, that's why I got into it in the first place.
0: You're listening to singer-songwriter Will Alexander. I'm Ashwin here on ABC Radio Overnights talking about Will's music. Who have you met along the way?
1: I've been fortunate enough in the last, only sort of recently in my career, to meet a lot of wonderful people in country music, and probably the people that I've been most excited to meet are the ones that probably don't get recognised that often. It's the quieter, kind people that probably don't get the attention they deserve. But you know, I've been to some fancy award shows and things like that now, and certainly been able to rub the shoulders with some people I didn't expect to.
0: Any reflections on musicians in the industry? How would you characterise them if you could?
1: Well, I've certainly learnt, which probably isn't a great shock, is that we're all just people. You know, anyone, whether they've had great or no success at all, they're just people. Everyone's just themselves, and no one's got a glowing light behind them or anything like that. We're all sort of flawed and wonderful in our own ways.
0: You have a tour coming up. Can you tell us some of the details? If Claude, for instance, wants to come along, well, what are the details?
1: Well, there's very little details I actually can give at the moment, only that we're sort of hibernating at the minute, and then in the springtime we're going to have a whole bunch of shows sort of all across the country and all through all the states. So if you're following along on social media or anything like that, we'll probably have announcements on that in the next couple of months.
0: Okay. And is there a vibe to your shows? Are they outdoors, indoors? Do you talk a lot to the crowd? Can you summarise what it's like, the atmosphere?
1: Well, it can be a bit of a mixed bag, I guess. We've done all kinds of different shows, and from theatres to the back of trucks. I try to talk with people at my shows and explain where the songs are coming from, and definitely make it a bit of an experience if I can.
0: Can you explain this song to us, Boundary Rider Blues?
1: Yeah, pretty easily I can explain that one. That was just a song I wrote when I first started working on stations, just about one of the more monotonous tasks you've got to do, and I guess I tried to romanticise something that I didn't feel that romantic about.
0: Well, I think that's a gift in life, right? Because we all have to deal with monotony, so if we can make it a bit romantic and exciting, I think that's a good skill for all of us.
1: I think so, and I think for anyone that has experienced what the song's about, you probably might get a little bit of a chuckle out of it.
0: Okay, all right, we'll give it a run. Will Alexander, thanks for your time this evening.
1: Thanks, mate, appreciate it.
0: This is Boundary Rider Blues.

0: especially really enjoyed his music. Claude says, "That's so beautiful, Ashwin. Brings a tear to my eye. Would you please tell us his name again? Will Alexander." So look up Will Alexander Singer, because there might be a couple of other Will Alexanders in the world. Molly says, "Good morning, Ashwin. Will sounds like a beautiful person, Molly in St. Lucia." I think we all got that vibe as well. I think the farm life prepares you to slow down and relax as well. So his nature, mixed with the nature of his environment and his own nature, it's all blending together. Now, look, we are approaching the news, so I do have to let you go for 5 minutes or so, and then afterwards we'll check in with finance and I'll introduce you to a couple of festivals. We've got an Italian festival. We have a South Australian festival as well. And then Gordon Lynch will be joining towards the end to explain how we can stay fit while on holidays. You don't have to give up. You don't have to just do Parmigianos and sit there watching TV every day. You can stay fit. You can keep the abs. Stick around for that conversation coming up after this.
1: Guy Montgomery is back with a new assistant.
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0: running out on that prediction, and the Iranian foreign minister has in the meantime said every time a diplomatic solution is on the table, the US opts for a reckless military adventure. Laura Tingle, ABC News, Jerusalem.
1: The Kremlin has warned diplomats at the Australian embassy in Ukraine's capital to evacuate ahead of threatened Russian strikes this weekend. Sian Valence reports from London.
2: Russian President Vladimir Putin announced a ceasefire with Ukraine over this weekend, trying to secure Moscow's Victory Day parade, which marks the end of World War II. The Kremlin says it will retaliate with no mercy if the truce is broken, warning foreign embassies in Kyiv, including Australia's, to evacuate in case it strikes. The Department of Foreign Affairs has condemned Russia's threats, calling them a further demonstration of Russia's disdain for international norms and civilian safety. It told the ABC it's monitoring the situation closely.
1: Scientists are warning that people living in poorer parts of Europe are more likely to die as a result of climate change. In the first study of its kind, researchers found that factors such as poverty and the inability to properly heat or cool homes contribute to about 100,000 deaths across Europe each year. Researchers hope the findings will push governments to factor inequality into their climate policies. The Pentagon has begun releasing what it claims are never-before-seen files on UFOs following a promise by US President Donald Trump. Here's Tim Wharton.
3: President Trump announced in February that all files relating to UFOs would be released, saying it was time for transparency regarding the complex and important matters of aliens, extraterrestrial life and unidentified aerial phenomena. He made it a priority to declassify government files shortly after former President Barack Obama sparked a surge in interest by telling a podcast host that aliens were real. He later clarified that, saying there was no evidence they'd made contact during his presidency, but he said the truth is out there. Now the Pentagon's brand new dedicated website can help you find it. The first tranche of files are there, and more will follow from agencies including the FBI, NASA, and National Intelligence.
1: To sport, and in the AFL, the Western Bulldogs have got away with a thrilling two-point victory over Port Adelaide at the Adelaide Oval. With the details, Aaron Bryans.
4: The Dogs led by a small margin all night in a defensive chess battle, but snatched 2 points at the death to hold off a fast-finishing Power, who suffered their second single-digit heartbreak in 7 days. A late head clash between Tim English and Matt Kennedy has the Dogs' ruck in some doubt for next week, whilst Miles Bergman suffered a sprained toe. Over at the Gabba, the Lions held off a late fight from Carlton to win their sixth game in 7 matches by 11 points. Aaron Bryans, ABC Sport, Adelaide.
1: In rugby league, Parramatta has completed a stunning Golden Point victory, coming from behind to down North Queensland 33-30 in Townsville. The undermanned Eels crossed twice in the final 6 minutes of normal time before halfback Mitchell Moses kicked the game-winning field goal and Ronald Volkman converted a penalty awarded for an infringement on Moses. Parramatta flyer Josh Adokar finished the night with 2 tries as Cowboys veteran Jason Tumalolo became his side's most capped player. ABC News.
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7: Ahoy there, welcome aboard. Time to drop the killick, have a cuppa, relax, and wait for something to grab that bait on the end of the line. It's The Big Fish. This week, Peachy's on the casting couch and heading for Tumut. Disaster for Stinker. And we hit the Murrumbidgee River between Gundagai and Wagga for an epic 3-day float fishing trip. A great experience, all in the name of science. It's all coming up on The Big Fish.

It's the big fish. And one of our listeners the other day said, I love when you talk about fly fishing. I'm not a fly fisher, but it just sounds like a fascinating world. And when I retire, I'm going to give it a go. It is a fascinating world, and it's a weird form of fishing because there are lots of people who only cast. They go to competitions and they just cast into rings like hula hoops floating on the water. There are other people who just tie flies, beautiful works of art, and they never cast them to a fish. They just love the craftiness of it.

0: And there are other people, of course, who give it all a go. And Steve Peach is one of those. Good morning, Peachy.
1: G'day, Scott. How are you?
0: Yeah, going well. I hear you're really working on your casting at the moment, following in the footsteps of your mentor, Peter Morse, who was a master caster. And we've spoken to Morsey, going all over the world and learning how to do this, craft, this art. But you're following in his footsteps, I believe.
1: Yes, that's right. There's an organisation, an international organisation called FFI, which is Fly Fishers International. We love our acronyms in fly fishing. There's not to be confused with FFA, which is Fly Fish Australia.
0: Right. Or Football Australia.
1: That's right. But FFI is an international organisation that organises and teaches casting instructors, and it provides a certification program for people who want to get certified to be a fly casting instructor. So that's something that I've been working towards for a little while now, and I'm about to go and sit my test to be a casting instructor in the next couple of days.
0: Right, and of course you love your fishing as well. Is it happening where you can catch a fish, or is it in a pond?
1: Yeah, so the test is down in Tumut, which of course is a wonderful fly fishing destination. The cast itself actually happens in a park, not on the water. There are some certifications that they do on the water, but the particular one that I'm doing, the CI, which is just the standard casting instructor certification, is usually done on the grass, which is actually the location where most people first learned fly casters, often, you know, in a park.
0: And Peachy, I've done this. I've been to some of Morsey's casting days with the local fly rodders and all this. And the people will walk up, you know, there'll be some smart aleck with his dog, and he'll say, "You're catching any, mate?" And what you say back is, "Yeah, buddy, yeah, mate. You're the 14th person. You're the 14th person I've caught today."
1: Yeah, that's right. You do. You get all sorts of weird and wonderful comments from passers-by.
0: And what have you been working on? What are some of the criteria?
1: So a big part of it, there's a few different components to the test. There is, first of all, like a casting test where you have to be able to demonstrate particular casts. You have to be able to, you know, learn to cast well in a variety of different styles. And another thing which is a little different about the being a casting instructor is you need to be able to demonstrate faults as well. So you need to learn to intentionally cast badly or cast mistakes, which is an interesting thing.
0: It is. So you've got to be able to create a tailing loop or a wind knot, all the things that we do mistakenly.
1: Yeah, that's right. A tailing loop, as you say, a wind knot is actually a misnomer. It's not caused by the wind; it's caused by a casting fault, which is a tailing loop. So that's one of the things that we need to learn how to do. We need to learn how to cast narrow and wide loops, so inefficient loop shapes, for example, that sort of lead to a poor cast.
0: Now, when we say loops, if people watch it and go on YouTube or Instagram or somewhere and have a look at a good fly caster, it's poetry in motion, and we're talking about a U shape in the line, because the line is the weight, the rod gets loaded by the weight of the line, so it's like a catapult, and by the action of moving the rod through an arc, it creates that speed, so you're casting something that's like a tiny speck of fluff that's the weight of a fly, the weight of an insect. So it's a very natural way to present something that the fish are fooled by, but it's all in the line. It's not in the weight of the item that's loading the rod. The line's loading the rod.
1: That's right. You could almost think of the line as like a very long, soft, flexible sinker, in a way. It's the line is actually the weight that we're casting, not the fly itself. In most fly casting, there are some sort of exceptions in things like Euronymphing, which, you know, some people argue is not fly fishing. That's a whole other debate.
0: don't open up that can of worms, Peachy, because we'll be here all day. But look, it's, yeah, weighted nymphs. Even, you know, the fly purists say that fishing flies that don't float on the surface is not fly fishing. So we can go down a rabbit warren there.
1: Yeah. There are lots of sort of rabbit warrens to do with that. And at the end, I think it's mostly just semantics.

0: bucks, to be honest.
1: Speaking of which, too, a lot of the good flies are tied with rabbit fur, and you're doing Australia a favour because they're a feral pest. So the more rabbit fur you use in your flies, the better. Hair's ear, the mask of the rabbit, it's all very useful, rabbit fur.
0: Yeah, that's right. But look, it's it's been a really interesting journey for me, learning the sort of the FFI style of casting. There have been a few things that I've had to relearn and adjust in my own casting, which has been great. It's been a very educational experience, and I think one of the wonderful things about fly fishing that's maybe a little bit different to other forms of fishing is that the casting itself is such an art form and is just so enjoyable. I think fly fishing is probably the form of fishing that I could enjoy even if I'm going out and not catching anything. I can still enjoy a day out fly fishing because making a great cast or a great presentation is in some ways sort of satisfaction in itself.
1: Well, we've done it together. You took me to your secret bass stream in a blindfold, in the back of an unmarked van with no windows. But that game within a game, getting that fly to just land under the log and next to the rock and, flip off the grass like it's an insect that's just fallen in naturally, it's really good fun, and you'll often say, good cast, Scott, or great cast, Peachy. And oftentimes, too, the fish are particularly structure-oriented fish like bass. They're not going to come too far. They don't want to leave their lair and get eaten by a bird or something. So you've got to put it right in their mouth virtually. So if you're not making those good casts, you're not catching fish, but making a good cast is a game within a game in itself.
0: Yeah, that's right. It's a challenge within itself to make a good presentation on fly gear. And when it gets rewarded by a fish, then, that's just even more reward, I suppose. But, I suppose it's a little bit... I guess all fishing has that to some extent. I'm sure, lure fishermen are very satisfied when they make a really good cast and land a lure exactly on the spot that they want it to land. But I think in fly fishing, that's probably amplified even more because of the challenge factor.
1: Mm. And obviously, we can all learn, can't we? I don't do any of those modified rolled casts much. Morsi's a master at casting. It's incredible that you can cast a fly so far, because in normal fly casting, you're throwing it virtually as far behind you as you are in front of you. But spey casting, all that stuff that Peter does with the two-handed rod and no doubt learning, you can cast a whole fly line with a tree behind you or with a rock wall behind you. It's quite extraordinary how people have worked out how to do this.
0: Yeah, that's right. I suppose necessity is the mother of invention, as they say.
1: That's right. You're using the water to load the rod, aren't you? The modified roll cast.
0: Yeah, that's right. And look, that's something that we do with single-handed rods as well. You can make spey casts with single-handed trout rods as well, and that's something that I actually do fairly regularly. So, there's sort of basic levels of fly casting that you can pick up relatively quickly and get out on the water and get fishing. But there's also, I think, probably a lifetime of improvement that you could also do in refining the art and learning more about fly fishing. It's one of the things that I really love about it. It's kind of this infinite rabbit hole.
1: Yeah, exactly. And you've been down to Tumut recently. I think the last time we spoke to you, you were heading down. I see the river's down a bit. They hang onto the water for the irrigation season. It's always a bit too high for me, the float trips and things like it. But you were saying the water was rather warm. It's usually very cold coming out of the bottom of Blowering.
0: So it's usually about 11 or 12 degrees coming out the bottom of Blowering, but Blowering itself has been very low. It's been down around the 20 or 30% mark, I believe. And so that means that a lot of the water that's coming into the river now is closer to the surface and is actually a lot warmer. So the competition that we had down there, we had water that was 19, 20, even 21 degrees some days, which is a bit unusual for Tumut.
1: Yeah, that is. It's interesting. I've been there when the dam's overflowing down into the Tumut River, and it's an amazing sight with those huge yellowbelly, particularly, that get drawn to the water flowing over the top, and sometimes they plunge down over the top. You can be down the bottom, and these massive yellowbelly that are, you know, 13, 14, 15, 20 pound, stunned or dead down the bottom. They get drawn to that flow of water, and it's amazing to watch them from the wall as they want to run. You know, it's an incredible mixed fishery, blowing some huge cod, some huge yellowbelly, redfin, amazing trout. I mean, it's incredible, but it looks rather low at the moment.
0: Yeah, that's right. That's right. They definitely need a bit more rain, I think.
1: For sure. Let's hope they do get some. I know there was some good rain at Batlow the other day. They had a really decent drop, so that runs down into that catchment. Let's hope it can fill up Blowering and keep our farmers happy downstream as well. But the Tumut River itself used to be renowned for lots of, you know, 1 to 2 pound rainbows. They'd be lined up in the runs as soon as the level dropped, because it's usually very hard to fish when it's got, you know, large amounts of water coming down for irrigation. But at this time of year, particularly when they slow things up, it can really fish well. How did you find it?
0: Yeah, look, it was pretty good. The competition that we had down there, we had good numbers of fish caught. So it was definitely starting to recover, I think, after the last couple of seasons. We've had a couple of pretty hard seasons, mainly, in my view, due to the cormorants. Some people dispute that, but I'm pretty sure that the cormorants were largely to blame. But there's definitely a good sort of class of, you know, 30 centimetre-ish rainbows coming back in the river again, and it's really nice to see it recovering.
1: That's great. And did you do a little bit of indicator nymphing or a little bit of Euro nymphing? How did you catch them?
0: I was mainly Euro nymphing and a little bit of nymph under dry. That was just the Tumut tends to be a very good river for Euro nymphing. It's a style that suits that particular waterway. And with what the fish were doing at the time, they were tending to hang out in the deeper, faster runs, and the best way to fish that water was generally always Euro-nymphing.
1: Has the FFI had a look at Euro-nymphing techniques? Do they test that as well, or it's all about your traditional fly line?
0: I don't think they do anything with Euro-nymphing, which is interesting. It's all about traditional fly line, but if you talk to competition fishermen, a lot of them will tell you that actually casting a Euro-nymphing rod is, the Euro-nymphing casting is maybe the most difficult and the most technical casting of all. It's quite different to casting a conventional fly line, because you have no weight in the fly line itself. You're just casting a weighted bead on a tungsten bead on a fly.
1: And they're not really heavy. They're tiny little things mostly. They're not super heavy. It's not like a lead sinker or something, is it?
0: No, that's right. But it's very difficult to be accurate with it. It's one of those things that people would look at and say, oh, you're just lobbing out a sinker on under the rod tip. But when you get further into it and you want to make casts to a little bit more distance, it's actually quite technical and quite difficult to do well.
1: Mm. And do we have good casting instructors, FFI casting instructors in Australia? Because there are plenty of them in America, where we have so many professional guides who obviously the immense trout streams that they have particularly, there are lots of people who are very, very good and do it every day.
0: Yes, absolutely. So we have a number of master casting instructors in Australia. Peter Morse obviously has been mentoring me. I've also done some work with Brian Henderson, who is a wonderful master casting instructor. And there are others as well. There are several others. I probably shouldn't start naming too many names, because I'm sure I'll forget some people, and, you know, I don't want to offend anybody. But we have several very, very good master casting instructors in Australia.
1: And these people obviously could work in guiding, which is becoming big. You know, a lot of people are short on time, so they grab a guide and they get to the good water and they get a bit of tuition along the way. Is that what you're planning to do, or are you just going on this journey to become a better fisher?
0: I think it's probably a little bit of both for me, Scott. I would like to do some tuition with people. I think there are different approaches to guiding. There are some people who just want to hire a guide because they just want to go out for a day and they just want to catch a fish and that's it. For me, if I were to take people out, I would prefer to take people

0: out and try to show them skills that they can take away to then go and catch fish themselves anytime. So I prefer to think of these things as sort of tuition rather than guiding as such. Guides will always do a certain amount of tuition, of course, but I think how you frame it to people is pretty important. So if people are paying, you know, a certain amount of money per day and they're just expecting to go out and catch a fish, then maybe they're going to want to hire a different type of guide as opposed to somebody who's expecting to go out and improve their skills and get better at the art form because they want to go and do more of it themselves.
1: I'm just having a look at the Fly Fishers International Find a Certified Casting Instructor, Mentor or Examiner page. And it was a very well-organized website. And we have certified instructors from Hobart to the Sunshine Coast, from Victoria, from Melbourne to Sydney, across to Perth. There are 71 of them on their books all up who've done what you're planning to do. That's pretty amazing, isn't it, in a very dry continent where fly fishing's not the the most prominent form of fishing?
0: I think there's probably a certain number of people who might do their casting instructor certification and not necessarily go out and instruct or guide themselves. I think there are probably quite a few people who do it just to improve their own skills and to learn more about it. So FFI has introduced a skills program recently for people who are interested in improving their skills but don't necessarily want to get certified. They've sort of introduced this process of bronze, silver and gold level attainment in their skills program, which is, you know, a course that people can do with a certified casting instructor where they will, you know, improve their skills and get their casting to that level without necessarily wanting to go through the whole certification process themselves.
1: Yeah, just amazing to see they've got 71 people registered right across the country who have been on the pathway that you're on. And have you enjoyed it? Is, you know, because you're a bit of a fishaholic, I wouldn't see you spending too much time doing things that get in the way of catching and releasing fish on fly.
0: No, look, absolutely, I enjoy it. And I go up to the park. We've got a park just around the corner from where I am. And when I'm not out fishing, a lot of days, probably most days, when I'm not fishing, I'll usually try to find half an hour or an hour to go up to the park and just practice and have a bit of a cast in the park. And that's having a goal to sort of work towards and a set of skills to develop while I'm doing that has been really good for me.
1: Mm. Oh, it's wonderful. And if it enhances your experience and you enjoy it, then do it. It sounds like you're really onto something good. And you're going to be doing a bit of fishing in the northern end of the Snowy Mountains when you head back down for this casting certification?
0: I hope to get a few quick sessions in. Yeah, there's FFI are having a weekend down there where there are a number of other instructors giving presentations and sort of talking about casting skills and so on. So I'm looking forward to participating in that as well, but I hope to also get some fishing done.
1: Well, I hope you can make it through. If not, you'll have another go. It's, you know, not the end of the world, but we put a bit of pressure on you now.
0: But fingers crossed.
1: Fingers crossed for the next.
0: I hope I can pass the test. But yeah, of course, if not, I'll be back.
1: Yeah, for sure. And look, I love fishing with you, Peachy. So next time we're out, you'll be able to straighten me out if I've got problems with my technique. It'll be great to have your trained eye have a look at it.
0: Of course, mate. Happy to help if I can, although I don't know that you need too much help with your fly casting.
1: I tell you what, I've got some pretty crap gear. I'm a bit of a tight wad, and to use your lovely American high-end Sage rods, that was so good. I thought, wow, I'm a better caster than I thought. Good stuff, mate. I'll have a lovely time down in the mountains. Thanks for telling us about it. And, gee, let us know if you pass. I hope you do.
0: Good on you, Scott. Thanks.
1: No pressure, Peachy.
0: Thanks. See ya.
1: Famous fly fisher Steve Peachy Peach there, who has a great YouTube channel as well. He's a natural presenter. I think maybe because the apple hasn't fallen far from the tree. He's the son of one of our greatest TV presenters on the ABC, Bill Peach, and he really does know how to work the camera. Check him out on YouTube.

0: The Boozers Creek Outback Fishermen's Club hadn't seen rain in years, so they boarded a bus without any fuss. Their eskies held 10,000 beers. Down for the coast were a good dozen starters to fish the deep sea with Dodgy Dick's charters. They arrived at the port already half dusted. Most wouldn't have caught the skin off a custard. Out through the heads and all went well until they encountered a 6-metre swell. Still they ploughed through the lager without any fear, but the catch of the day would be Mal de Mer. It was Charles Chuck Berry first to provide a trail of fresh burley heaved over the side. It brought on the snapper, which came out of the reef. Then Chuck hurled so hard he spat out his false teeth. Through the depths sinking, his fangs spiraled down, while the green-gilled old bushy watched on with a frown. Said club captain Mick, with a wink to his mates, "Watch this for a laugh, it's gonna be great." He whipped out his falsies, pearly white and fine, and when Chuck's back was turned, tied them onto his line. Mick lifted his rig, a paternoster, two droppers, and said with surprise, "Chuck, I've just caught your choppers." Old Chuck snatched them quickly, right out of Mick's grasp, and between his bare gums, the teeth he did clasp. With a garbled sea curse and an almighty spit, he cried, "Those aren't my dentures, they do bloody fit." But before Mick could count from 1 to 3, Chuck hurled the false teeth back into the sea. The Boozers Creek boys were now splitting their sides. All the while, the fetching swell rose with the tide. Oblivious to all, Chuck re-emptied his tummy, while Mick looked on crestfallen, forlorn, po-faced and gummy.
1: Coming up, disaster for Stinker. A first, something that's never happened to the poor fella before. And he's scratching his head. Also taking you on an epic fishing trip right down the Murrumbidgee from Gundagai towards Wagga.

0: Good morning, Kerry Worthington with ABC News. Voters in the regional New South Wales seat of Farah are heading to the polls for what could be a historic by-election. Polls suggest One Nation could be on track to win its first ever lower house federal seat at an election. Political reporter Sara Tomevsky is in Albury.
1: Pauline Hanson says she's ushering in the winds of change.
2: They're fed up with the direction that Farah has gone in.
1: The other front runner in this contest is independent Michelle Millthorpe, also tapping into voter frustration with the coalition.
3: It's time to do something differently, otherwise we're going to continue on the same trajectory and that's not good enough for us right now.
1: Should One Nation win, it'd be the first time voters deliver the party a seat in the House of Representatives. The results here will be closely watched in Canberra, where both major parties are contending with frustrated voters increasingly willing to look for other options.
0: Three women accused of links to the Islamic State group have faced court over alleged offences committed in Syria. A 32-year-old woman was refused bail in Sydney after being charged with entering a declared conflict zone and allegedly adjoining IS. In Melbourne, two other women, a 53-year-old and her 31-year-old daughter, have been charged with crimes against humanity involving slavery. Professor Don Rothwell from the Australian National University says the allegations

0: are highly significant.
1: What's most particularly interesting, I think, in terms of that material is that two of the women have been charged with crimes against humanity offences, really quite exceptional offences under Australian law in relation to a variety of slavery-related crimes that they've allegedly committed in Syria.
0: US Secretary of State Marco Rubio says Washington's expecting a response from Iran within the next 24 hours to its latest proposal to end the war. Iranian forces have clashed with the US in the Gulf, with both sides blaming each other for the exchange of fire. Tehran says it acted in retaliation for what it describes as US aggression, which Washington denies. Mr. Rubio says he hopes the response from Iran on their proposal will be reasonable.
2: We're expecting a response from them today at some point. We have not received that yet, as you know, in the last hour, but perhaps that will come. Their system is still highly fractured and a bit dysfunctional as well, so that may be serving as an impediment. I hope it's a serious offer. I really do.
0: Results from local elections in England show the two traditional main parties, the governing Labour Party and the opposition Conservatives, have suffered huge losses. British Prime Minister Keir Starmer, who's under increasing pressure to step down, says he takes responsibility but won't resign. The right-wing Reform Party is the biggest winner so far. Its leader, Nigel Farage, says the results signal a historic shift in British politics.
3: We've been so used to thinking about politics in terms of left and right. And yet what Reform are able to do is to win in areas that have always been conservative, but equally we're proving in a big way we can win in areas that Labour have dominated, frankly, since the end of World War I.
0: German police are searching for at least one suspect after hostages were taken at a bank in the western town of Sinzig. Tim Wharton reports.
4: Police surrounded the bank following reports of a robbery at the Volksbank branch in Sinzig, a town of around 17,000 people in the Rhine Valley near Koblenz. They said they were told there were several armed thieves and hostages in the bank, and the driver of an armoured van was one of the hostages. 6 hours later, police say special forces entered the bank and freed two people from a locked room, and there was no sign of the thieves. They said that the perpetrators appeared to have left immediately after locking the two people in the vault, and a search is now underway for the robbers.
0: The Trump administration has released a tranche of declassified files relating to unidentified flying objects. North America correspondent Cayman Gogg.
5: The batch of files includes decades of investigations into reported sightings of unidentified aerial phenomena. Many of the photos and videos uploaded are murky and show small clusters of dots without any conclusive explanation of what was filmed or captured. President Donald Trump said the public can decide for themselves what is going on and said to have fun with the latest release of files. Earlier in the year, former President Barack Obama said aliens were real, but that he had not seen any evidence of extraterrestrial during his time in the White House.
0: Briefly, the Western Bulldogs have hung on for a nail-biting two-point victory over Port Adelaide, 10-14-74 to 10-12-72. And the Brisbane Lions endured a late surge to defeat Carlton by 11 points. That's the latest ABC News.
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7: Here comes Stinker with his fishing tips. Some hot advice for your fishing trip. Where to find him? What's the bait?
8: Are you catching any, mate?
9: Are they biting, Stinker? Good morning.
10: Oh, g'day, Scott. Oh, have I got another story for you. Well, I've been fishing here in Port Stephens for 50 years, and I've always found it to be absolutely fantastic. And never have I experienced what I experienced this gone past week. And that is, I went out to the apple tree. I was desperate to go fishing with my new outboard motor. And the nor'easter breeze kicked in. And so I went to the apple tree and I dropped the anchor. And as it has been for so many years, just waited for the bite to happen. And then all you've got to decide as to whether the fish that you catch is big enough to keep or you're going to toss it back because it's undersized. Because you never get ready. I got one there, 4 kilo snapper once, but generally you get fish there, snapper or squire. It's a good squire spot. But I waited

0: And I waited, and I waited, and I wound the bait in, checked there's nothing wrong with the bait. I had two lines out, one with a cube of yellowtail and one with a floating king prawn down a heavy burley trail. It was only a matter of time before I got a bite, but I didn't. And after a while, I was thinking, what on earth is going on? I've never experienced this before. Not so much as a nibble, nothing. So I upped anchor, and I was sort of feeling pretty strange, actually. And then off I went to where I always get a big one if the wind's blowing from the south. However, it was blowing from the northeast, but how desperate was I? I'm still going to try and get an anchor around the bommie. And I fished there, and I still never got a bite. So I came home, and I dropped anchor again at the apple tree on my way past. And I'm scratching my head. I'm sort of thinking, what's going on? And I fished the apple tree again, did the same old thing that I've been doing for all those years, and I never got a bite.
1: Is that the first time ever?
0: Ever. And I'm still recovering. Well, I'm walking around in circles and kicking rocks and thinking, what have I done? And so it's an interesting thing, really, that I've never had to confront in the past. But we're always talking about why fish are where they are. Well, let's start thinking about why fish aren't there, or if they are there, why they're not biting. So it's never happened to me before that I've ever gone fishing and not got a bite, but it happened to me this week.
1: We've had a lot on the program, particularly in inland impoundments and stocked dams for cod and yellow belly and barramundi and Saratoga and bass, with people using the latest sonar technology, the forward scanning sonar, which shows you all the fish. You can even see the scales on them. And so many of those fish that they see don't bite. Whether the barometer's not right, or their bellies are full, or the temperature of the water's not right, who knows? But do you think the fish were there and they just weren't hungry, or do you think they had gone somewhere?
0: Well, that's a good question. I've got no depth sounder or anything like that. But that's a good question. Were the fish there and they wouldn't bite, or weren't they there at all? I'm inclined to think that they weren't there at all, because I can't imagine why there would be a heap of squire under my boat and they wouldn't bite. So I think that's not the case. So why weren't they there? Now, I've got a few theories. This is really bothering me. This has really got me perplexed. So one thing that you can always be sure of, say you're fishing with a lead and you're in 40 or 50 or 60 feet of water, and your lead comes up, your sinker comes up, and it's cold. If your sinker is cold, well, that can explain it, because you won't catch fish if the water temperature is cold. And the best example of that is if you have a fish tank in your house and the water in there, the heater turns off for some reason, or the water goes cold in the fish tank, you'll see that the fish don't move at all. But when it warms up, they'll get a bit of a rev up and do a few laps of the tank. So they don't like cold water. But the water, I thought, wasn't all that cold. So that's one reason that you won't catch fish. Another one is if the current is too fast, or there's no current at all, you know, there's got to be movement. There's got to be movement. And it's been very calm for a long period of time, and the sea has been very flat. Now, I'm only fishing in shallow water. So when you're out in the deep reefs, you know, things don't really change all that much. But you can go out there and catch nothing too, don't worry. And so there's always got to be, Scott, a reason for fish to gather. Whether they gather around a bridge, or whether some structure, or whether a deep hole, or whether

0: it be sea weed or kelp or for protection. There's always a reason for people, for fish to gather where they gather. And really, I'm thinking, well, why do they gather at the apple tree? And it's, well, it's a good deep hole at the end of a long rock wall. So that means to me that they like deep water and just to have a rest and lay back. But there was nothing there, Scott. And really, like I said, I'm confused.
1: You can't jump over, can you, with a mask on? It's about the big bommy and it's washing and there are sharks and it's about 50 or 60 foot deep. So, I don't know, you need to take out a scuba diver and put them down. I don't know how you can tell if they're there and just not biting. But was the sinker cold? Was the water cold? Was the current running too fast? Had it been too flat? Were the fish still offshore? They hadn't come inside for a feed because there's no action to give them any food? I mean, did you get any answers to those questions?
0: No. And that also bothers me too. Because when I say cold, I'm talking about less than, say, 17 degrees. If it is 17 degrees, you know, less than 17, I wouldn't even bother going. But it was, the surface temperature was around about 21 degrees. And it really shouldn't vary too much the deeper you go. But really, and I'd been speaking to a friend of mine who'd been out 2 days earlier. And I said, how did you go, mate? And he said, I never did any good. He said, we got one little rock cod sort of a thing, and that was it. And there were two blokes fishing, and that's all they caught. And I said, oh, well, you've gone to the wrong spot, mate. You've got to, you know, you've got to go wait for a nor'easterly wind, and then you go out to the apple tree, and you can sort of pick them off the tree there. That's easy. Well, that's what I did. 2 days after my mate went and caught nothing, I went and caught nothing as well. So, and we've had a good week of catching nothing.
1: Oh, it's got me worried, Stinky. You better go back out fishing. That's the only thing you can do. The only thing you can do is get back out there and hope that it's just an anomaly.
0: Well, it's made me think I might join the golf club.
1: Four.
0: Hey, I'm going to go, oh, gee, I don't know. Really, I look back to even when I was a kid in the rivers of Tweed Heads, I can't remember this sort of thing happening to me. But it's interesting in a funny sort of a way, and I'm not going to give up on it. I'm going to wait for a sea, a bit of a stir-up. That's what it needs. It needs a bit of a shake-up to get things moving again. And then I'm going to go back out and fish exactly the same spots. And I can't imagine it happening to me twice.
1: I hope not. I hope not. We'll have nothing to talk about. We've got a bit of a southerly swell coming up the coast this weekend. Hopefully that'll do the trick for you. Stink Pot will be full of beautiful snapper for the family.
0: Oh, look, yeah, well, that's the trouble because I sort of, they all rely on me. And when I come home and say, okay, what are we having tonight? I say, sausages. I remind everybody that what I am doing, I don't know whether I mentioned it last week, but I'm gathering a boat register. Did I tell you this last week? I don't know.
1: You just alluded to it briefly. Yeah, we're talking about you're waiting for a beautiful old boat to come in through the heads when we spoke last week. It was an historic boat.
0: That's right, the Tamboy Queen. Well, she's back in Port Stephens and she's most welcome because she's an original Port Stephens boat. And there are a few here, at least half a dozen. There's a trawler called Dawn and another one called Pop's Last. And then the Stella Maris was an oyster boat. And then the Cowie Amber from Tea Gardens, that was, it took produce and passengers from Port Stephens to Newcastle. And then this other boat, the one that's just turned up, the Tamboy Queen. Now, all those boats have been have had so much to do. They're iconic boats, and they're basically loved and part of the history of the boating. Because if you're going to import Stevens, it's all about lobsters and oysters and fishing and ferries. And so, you know, we really sort of need our boats. We rely on our boats. So I'm gathering all the boats that I can think of that go way back to the late 1800s that worked inside Port Stevens. I'll never get all of them, but up to the moment, I've got around about 70 pages of boats and who owned them and who built them and what was their purpose. And so I'm really enjoying the history of boats in Port Stevens.
1: Well, there'll be great stories to tell too with those vessels, if the boards could talk, if the futtocks could sing. Hey, tight line, Stinker, you've always got something to do, but I want you to go out next week and I want you to come back next Saturday and tell us that the fish are biting.
0: Oh, I'm hoping so too. There's no one more than me wants to do that.
1: Right. Catch you then. Tight lines, mate.
0: Hello.
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1: A beautifully produced and filmed video has just dropped on YouTube documenting the epic float trip on the Murrumbidgee above Wagga with a group of gun freshwater anglers on a mission to bring back the blue nose. Here's a bit of that story and then we'll go to one of the stars of the show.
3: Got the Murray last week. We've got three females, 23 trout pod we brought back from Cataract Dam. We had four females. There's a massive male sex bias trout pod across all populations. So for 10 guys, we need seven more females at least over the next 3 days.
4: We're here to collect broodstock to take back to our hatchery to use for our captive breeding program. So as part of the Trout Quad Action Plan, which is the New South Wales government's commitment to increasing the recovery of the species, we're trying to increase our production rate. We collect broodstock through a number of means. We use electrofishing largely and netting in the rivers, but also we use angling because a lot of the sections of the rivers where the trout quad occur are pretty hard to access and we can't get some of our equipment, electrofishing boats in there. So, you know, we use angling techniques and we've had a really unique approach. We've been using drift boats to drift down some pretty inaccessible and hard to reach parts of the Murrumbidgee to get fish that we can't normally access because they potentially have different genetics. So we want to get as much genetic diversity in the captive population as we can. So we want to spread out the length of the river that we're collecting fish from so we get a greater genetic diversity but also have a lesser impact on the population as well.
1: And all the cracks were gathered for the fray. It reminds me a bit of the man from Snowy River. It's the man from the Murrumbidgee and Murray River, Luke Pearce, a DPI Fisheries Senior Fisheries Manager. Luke, you got all the guns ready. This is the second part of our Bring Back the Blue Nose series. That's from a brand new documentary that's just gone up on YouTube. It's a brilliant piece of fishing film, fishography. You've got drone shots, you've got in-water shots, underwater shots, you've got some spectacular shots of the fish hitting lures and going into the tanks to be taken away to Narrandra to increase the chances of bringing back the blue nose. But tell us about the crew you had on board, because you got some absolute aces, some guns when it comes to freshwater angling.
4: Yeah, we pulled out all the guns, Scotty. It was an amazing trip. And, we had some amazing anglers. So we had some local guys on the trip. So Josh Reed, who's a local guy from down near Albury, and we had Grant Hington, who's a gun local angler from Wagga and the president of the Wagga Rossfish chapter. And we had Lubin Pfeiffer, who I'm sure most of your listeners will have heard of. He's a gun angler and YouTuber. And we were guided by two of the gun guides in the southern part of New South Wales. So, Jimmy Barwick from Snowy Valley's Fly Fishing and Mick Hurran from down in Yay. So, and Mick, unfortunately, I can't take credit for any of that incredible videography or footage. That was all Mick's doing. He's an incredible man. Not only was he guiding us, he was rowing one of the rafts for the whole trip, taking video footage and films and stills, and then also, trying to get us onto as many fish as we could.
1: Lubin is world-class at that too. His production quality on his YouTube channel is as good as anything you'll see on the screen anywhere.
4: Yeah, yeah, for sure. Yeah, yeah. And that's one of the reasons we wanted Lubin along, because not only is he a gun angler, some of that footage

0: is also his, and yeah, he's just yeah, he brings a great energy and a great a great asset to the team. And it was interesting, like it was a great trip. So we did, it was a 3-day drift down the river, in a pretty inaccessible stretch of the river. And yeah, we sort of got some of those guys along because, you know, they're obviously gun anglers and renowned anglers, but they really struggled at the start. You know, it was some of the lesser known guys that started to catch fish in the early start. So day one was a pretty tough day. And yeah, I don't think Josh caught a fish for day one, and Lubin sort of got a couple late in the session. But just goes to show that it's, yeah, whilst these guys are you know, world-class anglers, it doesn't always go their way all the time.
1: Well, they're big, wary, wily fish, close to structure, and they can, you know, keep their mouth closed for months, can't they, and live off their fat reserves. But you did get into them. It's interesting, Lubin chose a tougher form of fishing, surface lure fishing, but it's a very spectacular thing to watch when they take off the top water, isn't it? So he was probably doing that to get those shots of the big blue nose coming up out of the snag and hitting it.
0: Yeah.
1: The speed that they can attack with is quite extraordinary, isn't it?
0: They're a ferocious fish, there's no doubt about that, and their surface eats are spectacular. And yeah, it was amazing. Lubin is committed to that style of fishing. He uses those massive big top water baits, and he throws them all day. Like most people that, you know, fish top water for cod, you know, generally focus around those, you know, dawn dusk periods and the low light periods, and, you know, the golden hour before and after sunset and sunrise. But, you know, he was throwing those big surface baits, you know, till well into the morning, like 11 o'clock, and then, you know, as soon as that sun's off the water at, you know, 4 or 5 o'clock in the afternoon, he's got them back on again, and he persists with them. And yeah, the strike rate and the hit rate is a lot lower, but, you know, what you do get are much better quality fish. And he actually missed a really good fish on the first day, and he did pick up a really good blue nose a couple of days after that trip, a bit further down the river, on one of those big surface baits. So yeah, it's on one of his other YouTube videos. But yeah, they definitely hit them. We didn't get any big blue nose on the surface bites, but we had a few blow-ups and got a few murray cod on those surface lures as well. But yeah, most of the blue nose we got for that trip were all on subsurface lures, but that's just the way it goes sometimes, I guess.
1: And were there more murray cod than blue nose?
0: Interestingly not. In that trip, the blue nose, yeah, outnumbered everything else. And that doesn't necessarily mean there's more there. You know, it's just that they're generally a more aggressive fish. So they, you know, are their own worst enemy in some regards, because they're more aggressive, they hit harder and fight harder. So, you know, they've got a greater catchability. So,
1: well, that's a great thing if they're reestablished as a sports fish down the track, isn't it?
0: Oh, that's the super exciting thing about the species. You know, not only do they provide an additional angling opportunity that is not there and is no longer there and has been lost, it was there, but, you know, they fill a gap. So for our instance, you know, that 3-day trip we did, off the top of my head, I think we caught 14 or 15 blue nose, you know, like 7 or 8 murray cod, and, you know, half a dozen golden perch. So if there wasn't blue nose in that section of the river, you know, it would have been a really slow trip, you know. And so they kind of fill a niche, but it's a really exciting niche, and it's a really important niche, you know, that not only is it an additional opportunity, but it adds, you know, real depth and value to the experience. You know, you might be catching more fish, but they're different fish, and they're a more exciting fish to catch as well.
1: It's the Big Fish, and we're speaking with fisheries manager Luke Pearce, who specialises in our rare and endangered fish, and they don't get much more endangered than the blue nose was, down to a handful of fish just below Yarrawonga. And I know you're heading there this morning with the boys to have a bit of a go, because there's a bit of dirty water coming down the Bidgee. But, you know, they're coming back slowly. Your breeding success, as we heard in the first episode of Bring Back the Blue Nose the other day on the Big Fish, the breeding success is really going through the roof. And take us through some of the captures, and because the little bloke got one as well. It was nice to see the future generations who might one day be able to target them. I know we spoke about them being targeted in Talbingo, and what a great fishery that's becoming. But take us through some of the memorable captures.
0: Yeah, well, the most memorable capture or not capture for that trip was that young fellow who's my middle boy. He actually lost a really big fish right next to the boat, which was a bit of a bummer, but... But, yeah, he caught a couple of blue nose through the trip. And, yeah, he fished really hard, had a great time. And it's just, you know, so

privilege and an honour to fish next to some of those guys like Lubin. So he was on the raft with Lubin for a couple of days, and he picked up a lot of tips and a lot of a lot of encouragement from him. So it's great to see, you know, those guys who are really proficient and gun anglers and really well known, giving their time and knowledge onto the next generation. But what I also think is the super exciting thing is that important thing is that, when I was his age, in the Murrumbidgee,

0: I couldn't catch a blue nose because they weren't there. They were extinct. So it's super exciting, but also really encouraging to know that, that population has now been reestablished, it's been rebuilt, and they're reproducing and doing really well there. And that can be replicated elsewhere. There's lots of other places where they still aren't, and people don't have that opportunity. And that's what we're trying to do. We're trying to bring back that opportunity, and return an opportunity to all Australians that has been lost. And I think that's the real tragedy of the story, Scotty, is that, these are an incredible fish and once supported, incredible recreational but subsistence and traditional fisheries that has been lost for generations. There's generations like mine and yours, and when you were in Wagga, you couldn't catch
1: Yeah,
0: a blue nose because they weren't there, mate.
1: I couldn't
0: And
1: catch a
0: to think
1: cold,
0: that,
1: mate.
0: but to
1: Hey,
0: think
1: look,
0: that they're there now, and
1: yep.
0: that, that's a really positive story,
1: There's a
0: and
1: happy
0: something
1: ending. There's a happy ending to this tragedy.
0: And we can replicate that elsewhere and, rebuild populations and, hopefully one day have dedicated recreational fisheries for them again, because they're such an amazing fish that everyone should have the opportunity, if they want to go and target them and catch them and appreciate them, because they're an incredible, unique Australian fish that
1: Yeah.
0: is,
1: Great sports fish. Great sports fish. And look, everyone west of the divide, everyone listening to this on the Big Fish, cheering you on, Luke. If people want to see this amazing mission to bring back the blue nose and this brilliant couple of days on the river with some of the best anglers in New South Wales and, well, the country really, targeting them on really specialised gear and gently putting them into the holding tank on the float trip, then go to Bringing Back Blue Nose, Trout Cod Action Plan. The video is just out on YouTube. It's a really beautifully filmed documentary with plenty of fishing action, but for a very good cause. Luke, I know you're just about to hit the water with the boys at Yarrawonga or at Lake Mulwala, I think, so you might catch a big cod.
0: We might, yeah. We're fishing the Murray downstream of Yarrawonga today. So yeah, we're about to put in, almost there. Just pull up on the side of the road, but we're about half an hour away, so we'll be on the water within the hour, mate. And looking forward to it. There's been a bit of a cold change and a bit of wet weather pushed through, but it's a beautiful day here today, and yeah, things are looking good.
1: Oh, I wish I was there, mate. It's a beautiful part of the world. The

0: Good morning, Emily Lawrence with ABC News. Voters in the federal New South Wales electorate of Farrer will today choose their regional representation in Canberra, with polls in today's by-election due to open at 8 a.m. 12 candidates are vying to replace former opposition leader Susan Lee, who held the seat for 25 years prior to her resignation in February. One Nation's David Farley is a front runner, and if he succeeds, will be the party's first federal representative in the lower house. Griffith resident Paul Perotti says voters have shown candidates during the campaign that they want their voices heard.
1: Anyone who ignores that, it will be at their peril. The message is clear that these regional communities will no longer tolerate being treated with contempt.

0: looking for a man who they say fled after a car chase and shooting in Sydney's west. Officers tried to stop a ute in South Wentworthville last night. They say the vehicle struck a car in Guildford, then continued on. It's alleged the driver then got out of the ute and fired up to 4 shots in the air before fleeing. There have been renewed strikes in the Persian Gulf as Iran's foreign minister accused the US of a reckless military adventure and undermining diplomatic efforts to end the war. Global Affairs editor Laura Tingle reports.
1: US Central Command said it had fired on and disabled 2 empty Iranian-flagged oil tankers as they tried to reach an Iranian port. Meanwhile, the United Arab Emirates intercepted 2 ballistic missiles and 3 drones fired by Iran, which left 3 people injured. Despite the latest strikes, both the US and Iran say this ceasefire is holding. US Secretary of State Marco Rubio said Washington expected a response from Iran on Friday. But time is now running out on that prediction, and the Iranian foreign minister has in the meantime said every time a diplomatic solution is on the table, the US opts for a reckless military adventure. Laura Tingle, ABC News, Jerusalem.
0: Pressure is mounting on the British Prime Minister Sir Keir Starmer to resign after his Labour Party suffered catastrophic losses in local elections. Europe correspondent Mazoe Ford has more.
2: Some of the votes are still being counted, but the overall results are clear now. These elections have been disastrous for Britain's Labour Party and triumphant for the right-wing.

0: Mostly sunny, a top of 22 degrees. Right now, it's 14 degrees on the coast, 8 degrees in the west. Looking ahead for Sydney, partly cloudy tomorrow, a top of 23. 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
1: Across the country on Thursday night, thousands gathered wearing pink to light candles to remember the life of five-year-old Kumanjay Little Baby, whose body was found in Alice Springs a week earlier.

0: and how a group of schoolgirls came to be remote bush rescuers after they came across an injured hiker.
1: The path just seemed to keep getting longer and longer, and nothing seemed to change. Breaking it up helped a lot, because then you had something to aim for. You just waited for the 60 seconds to be over and then you got a break.
0: I'm Alex Hyman. This is the weekend edition of Australia Wide, coming to you from Whadjuk country, Perth. First to Alice Springs, Mpantawa, where a vigil was held on Thursday evening in memory of 5-year-old Kumanjay Little Baby, whose body was found a week earlier. Since then, Northern Territory Police have charged 47-year-old Jefferson Lewis with her alleged murder. Those attending at Anzac Oval in Alice Springs were encouraged to remember to pay their respects to Kumanjay Little Baby's family and to hear messages of grief, sorrow and support for the community. Our reporter Emma Haskin was there.
2: Let's look up to the night sky and find the brightest star where Kumanjay Little Baby is, now in heaven. And my name is Leanne Little and I work for the Northern Territory Police. And this evening, mum of Kumanjay Little Baby has asked me to say some words on her behalf. She wants this message to be heard across all the vigils happening across Australia in honour of her little daughter, Kumanjay Little Baby. As a Christian, I would like to thank the Father, the Son, and the Holy Spirit for gifting me with a beautiful baby girl and for choosing me to be her mum.
3: That little girl was my granddaughter for me. But first, I'd like to thank her and the people and the police and everyone that got involved with my granddaughter's search. I thank you so much. She had all the families, which is four groups. Today, I miss her so much.
4: We are here to extend our love and our strength to Kumanjay's family and all of those who knew and loved her. And I speak for our wider community in saying to the family directly, we are here, we are with you, and we support you. Our community of Mbantua Alice Springs gathered together in our hundreds to search for Kumanjay Little Baby. We gathered together in our devastation when she was found. And tonight we gather together again after one of the most painful things that this community will ever go through, still together and bound by love and loss.
3: So thank you, people, for being here with us and standing with us. It's so wonderful to be here. Of one nation, I know we are all different colours and different nations and different people, but we are one people in God's name. We are all God's children. That's why we are all here saying thank you, Abara, that you have helped us and supported us in all our ways. Thank you.
5: There are no words that can ease the pain of losing a child. And this loss is felt right across the community of Alice Springs and Australia. As police, we are part of this community. We are proud to live here. Our families are here, and we deeply care about the people we serve. When a tragedy like this happens, it affects us deeply too. Over recent days, we have seen an unprecedented level of support from the community during search efforts. People came together from all walks of life. Family, locals, volunteers, community leaders,

0: Police, partner agencies, were all united sharing a single purpose, to find Kumanjayi, little baby. On behalf of the Northern Territory Police, I want to sincerely thank every person who contributed. Your actions reflect the strength and the heart of humanity. While this is a time of immense sadness, it is a reminder of what we are capable of when we come together with compassion, care, and a shared commitment to one another.
1: I want you all to know that my heart is broken into a million pieces. And I want you to know that I am having trouble knowing how I can repair it and how I can live without my little baby. She was my little princess. My princess who loved the colour pink. I ask that her short life not be used by politicians for reasons that do not honour and respect her. Instead, I want my little baby to be remembered as a pretty girl in pink. A little girl who was truly loved by me, Ramzaya, and her family. I ask that we remember her for who she was, a beautiful little baby. I want to thank the Australian people for grieving with me, who are sharing and understanding my pain and heartbreak alongside me and my son Ramzaya and my wider family. And I ask for everyone to take care of your little ones.
2: That was Northern Territory Police Executive Director of Cultural Reform, Leanne Little, reading a message from Kumanjayi Little Baby's mother. You also heard from Kumanjayi Little Baby's kinship grandfather, Rob Roy, Alice Springs Mayor, Asta Hill, Commander James Gray Spence from the Northern Territory Police, and singing by the Central Australian Aboriginal Women's Choir. And if this story has been distressing for you, you can contact 13 Yarn, a 24/7 crisis support line for Aboriginal and Torres Strait Islander people, or you can also call Lifeline on 13 11 14.
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2: The Albanese government has put the brakes on what would have been the biggest federal rail project in a century. The aim was to connect major agricultural regions to markets, a railway that would travel from Victoria through country New South Wales and up to Queensland. Now, regional communities and businesses along that corridor have been left reeling after the federal government announced it had axed funding for the Inland Rail project. Why? Well, a cost blowout of more than $45 billion, according to an independent cost assessment. Regional communities, though, are now wondering what it will mean for their roads and local economies. Our reporter Kemi Maguire has more from Toowoomba in Queensland.
4: My first reaction was to get angry.
5: So we'd have to basically wind back a range of other projects or find money from other areas in order to fund it.
6: Sure, it's just really hard to see how this makes economic sense.
7: Spanning 1,600 kilometres, the new freight corridor was to be Australia's biggest rail project in a century and promised to deliver quicker, more resilient freight, improve road safety while cutting emissions. But the government has revealed it has hit the brakes on funding the project anywhere north of the regional New South Wales town of Parkes. April Kavanagh is the chair of the Toowoomba and Surat Basin Enterprise. Up until last night, she thought the line was still coming through her region.
8: We followed up with a letter to Minister King just last week saying, you know, we look forward to your budget announcement. Disappointed to see such a decision made relating to one of Australia's most heavily trafficked routes. Certainly a significant setback, economic setback for inland Australia. You know, in the current fuel crisis where we know that rail is $35 cheaper per tonne compared to roads, and $110 million cheaper per annum compared to roads on ageing road infrastructure. It's just really hard to see how this makes economic sense.
7: The line was expected to cross the Queensland-New South Wales border near Gundwindi. Mayor Lawrence Springborg spent

0: years in state parliament before local politics and still remembers the beginnings of the rail project.
1: John Anderson, then Transport Minister and later Deputy Prime Minister, stood on the Queensland side of the McIntyre River with the wonderful Queenslander Everil Compton, and they drove a silver spike in a rock, and it still sits there. It had various iterations, basically Melbourne to Darwin, Melbourne to Gladstone, but it was going to cross the border at Gundawindi. And here we are, 25 years down the track, and basically it's been killed off. Now, this would have to be one of the worst examples that I've ever seen on how to do a noble public infrastructure project very, very badly. There's been problems with this from woe to go, and I really shake my head and I look at what, you know, our forebears did in the 1860s in getting a rail line from Grantchester to Ipswich in little under a year, and we're talking about picks and shovels, and now we can't even build a rail line that basically links our country together. And you know, there's been lots of problems with the way that this has been done. It's been administered, from, you know, corridor acquisitions to environmental approvals and all of that. It was all cart before the horse, but it's always been a great project that has been done very, very, very badly.
0: Labor's blaming the coalition for decades of underinvestment in the project. Infrastructure Minister Catherine King said an independent assessment of Inland Rail estimated the cost of delivering the project in full now exceeded $45 billion, more than three times the current budget allocation.
2: And in addition to that, it's hit its ceiling for equity funding. It's been funded off equity, so off budget. This would actually hit the budget as well, so we'd have to basically wind back a range of other projects or find money from other areas in order to fund it.
0: Opposition leader Angus Taylor says the decision will impact regional Australia.
3: This was a connection plan between Melbourne and Brisbane that would take a significant amount of traffic off our roads going through that, you know, which goes through my electorate. This was a real opportunity to take those pressures away. But it's also going to have a big impact on regional communities. We do have deep concerns about that.
0: Everil Compton, the man known as the father of Inland Rail, says private investment could still carry the project.
4: My first reaction was to get angry, but then I couldn't see any point. It's a dud railway from the start because it wasn't going to connect the Port of Melbourne to the Port of Brisbane and give the rural communities along the way a means of exporting. It was going from the outskirts of Melbourne to the outskirts of Brisbane, and I made it clear to the government at that time that that was a dud railway, and I just said, well, I'll get on with the next bit to Gladstone and you fellas can do this.
0: In the meantime, April Kavanagh says freight will still have to move throughout the country on tired roads.
5: The freight task is certainly going to continue to grow, so our focus has to absolutely move on to the government, calling on the government to now spend money into the upgrade of our roads, given we currently have 6,000 trucks through town and that's only going to be growing.
6: That's April Kavanagh ending that report by Kemi Maguire in Toowoomba.
7: This is ABC Australia Wide.
6: To Paul Punker in Victoria now, where police and members of the community banded together to pick the last wine grapes of the vintage. It was only 10 months ago police were called to the small town for what was one of the darkest days for the force, when two officers were killed in the line of duty by Desi Freeman. Our reporter Annie Brown has this story.
8: Hand-picking grapes in an autumnal vineyard on a sunny day in the northeast Victorian town of Pulpunka is an ideal day out. However, this picturesque day carries a heavy, sombre undertone as Victorian police and the wider community grieve the lives lost just 6 kilometres down the road back in August.
9: Well, sadly, we've been here before. So this is actually a winery where Victoria Police actually used the premises as part of its forward command post in the early hours and going into the days after that tragic event where we lost Neil and Vadim.
8: That's Chief Executive of the Police Association of Victoria, Wayne Gatt. He says today is about honouring Detective Leading Senior Constable Neil Thompson and Senior Constable Vadim Devart Hortart, who were killed in the line of duty on August 26th.
9: It's nice to be back and to watch people healing, supporting each other, and to watch the community engaging with police as well. I mean, like for every police officer here, there's a member of the local community, and I think that speaks volumes to the strength of this local community, the impact that this event has had on each and every one of them. but their enduring support for police in our community as well. And for our members to see that and to feel it, to be side by side with those people as we have a common purpose, it's just an outstanding way of lifting your spirits and helping you focus on why we do the job in the first place.
8: On March 30th, Desi Freeman was shot and killed by police after months on the run when he was found hiding out in a shipping container near Walwa. This brought the search for the fugitive to an end.
9: Well, to be fair, I don't think we'd be doing this today had that not occurred. I don't think anyone in the community, indeed most police that are participating today, would have been quite ready for that. There have been shared joy here, and there have been tears as we've picked grapes as well, because reliving those moments and those events in a place that is quite symbolic, to be quite honest, in the circumstances, can be quite emotional for many members. But it's part of the healing process. It's part of helping them to move forward as well.
8: Amongst the vines is Detective Sergeant Chris Hill. Neil Thompson was a close colleague, one of a tight-knit team of four in Wangaratta's Criminal Investigation Unit. Many of the police officers in the vineyard today were first responders to the August shootings. Chris was one of them. He describes that day as horrific.
10: Well, look, the day was very difficult, obviously. Like I said before, we certainly think about August 26 every time we drive down the road outside the winery here, so, and hit the roundabout at Port Bunker. You can't not, and I expect that'll be the way for the rest of our lives. So, yeah.
11: Can you tell us a little bit about Neil?
10: Well, he'd be laughing at me now. look, he was a great friend. He loved the outdoors. He'd be helping here today, particularly if there was some wine on offer. He was looking forward to life after his career, but he was also he wasn't backwards in coming forwards about how much he was going to miss working with us and the other boys in the unit. So we miss him a lot.
8: Feathertop Winery was also the police forward command post for hundreds of officers during the initial stages of what became Australia's largest ever tactical police operation. Owner Janelle Marsden came up with the idea to make a special wine to fundraise for police legacy.
12: We've been picking since 8 o'clock this morning, and, you know, I wouldn't be surprised if we could raise $50,000 for police legacy at the end of this, and it gives me goosebumps to be able to do that.
8: What's the feeling like for you at the moment, and would you say broader in the community here in Port Bunker?
12: I think everyone's compassionate about every level of this. I mean, absolutely compassionate that the police lives were lost in the beginning. They're compassionate that family members have lost one of their family members in the end. They may not have had to agree with his actions, but there's still grief associated to that. I think there's a lot of hardship in the community about, from a business perspective, we lost absolutely the peak of our spring season and the ski season. I think the community does need to continue to be together, and anyone that knows me in the community, I say this day in, day out about, we can only do this together. I think the, you know, 21 odd thousand police that are in Victoria have a passionate connection to Port Bunker, and I know they're already coming back and staying and visiting and engaged with us as a community, and we'll get through it and we will be fine, but we will never forget.
8: Today also brings a close to vintage at the winery. Janelle said these grapes started growing in late August when the incident happened, and now they're ready for the next step in becoming wine. The Shiraz Cabernet blend will not be ready for drinking for at least another year or so, and is yet to be given an official name. Chris Hill reckons Neil would have had a few ideas on what to call it.
10: He'd probably call it the Bomber or something like that, and he loves the Bombers, but being a nice dark red, something like that would be linked to the Bombers for sure.
6: That's Detective Sergeant Chris Hill from Wangaratta Police, ending that story from Annie Brown. And finally here on Australia Wide. When Thomas Wendland headed out for a weekend hike in the Warrumbungle National Park in central New South Wales, he never thought he'd fall and injure himself, leaving him unable to walk and contemplating how he was going to get home safely. When seven high school girls and their teachers stumbled across him, it turned out they were the perfect rescue team. This story from Christy Redding and Bridget Murphy.
0: After 3 days of hiking, students from Armidale's Presbyterian Ladies College were ready for their four-day hike to come to a close. But a more strenuous task was still ahead of them. They stumbled upon an

0: The hiker in need, Thomas Wendland, who had broken his leg in the Warrumbungle National Park.
1: I slipped on a step and landed on my ankle. I heard it snap. I got real dizzy and felt quite sick. When it had happened, I was like, okay, something's not right. But we kept pushing on. We ran into a couple of nurses along the way who helped. One put a compression bandage on it. And then I fell on it again. That's when the pain started a lot.
0: Using tarp poles, a hammock, and their outdoor education training, the students hiked for 2 hours to get the man to safety. Year 11 student Stephanie Blake said the girls were eager to help.
2: The first part is trying to work out a system, like how you're going to do it. So you lie down the tarp, and then we placed my hammock over the top, and then he lay down on that, and we all positioned ourselves around the outside. We would like work out, count down 3 seconds, and then lift him up all together, and then we would walk 60 seconds and then rest for 15 seconds and rotate.
0: It took the group 2 hours to find a place where the man could be safely evacuated by the National Parks and Wildlife Service. But the girls were determined not to give up.
2: You don't realise how far 3.5 k's is when you're hiking. It just goes a lot quicker than when you're shuffling along carrying someone. And so the path just seemed to keep getting longer and longer, and nothing seemed to change. Breaking it up helped a lot, because then you had something to aim for. You just waited for the 60 seconds to be over and then you got a break. Felt such a good sense of achievement that we were able to help him. Like, we thought about how much progress he was making before we stepped in to help, how far he was able to get, and the fact that we could get him out and that he would make it home. We were worrying about him not even getting out. So, yeah, that sense of achievement.
0: The Duke of Edinburgh Award is a program for young people that focuses on physical recreation, skills, voluntary service and adventure. PLC outdoor educator Amanda Burney led the girls through the rescue and said the skills students learnt from the award were crucial.
3: We had practiced this exact scenario a couple of years ago with this group of students when they were doing their bronze Duke of Ed hike. And I remember at the time a lot of complaining and comments about, when would we ever need to use this? So it was really lovely that when I called out to the girls and asked them to wait and told them what our plan was to help this gentleman, they were so excited. There was lots of comments like, oh, wow, like we've trained for this. I can't believe that, we actually get to do it in person. So they were really proud to be able to help. It ended up being quite a strenuous task, and the girls realised that, it's all fun and exciting in the first 10 minutes, but once you're doing that for an hour and a half, you've really just got to lock in.
0: Mr. Wendland said he doesn't know what would have happened without the girls' help.
1: I was like, okay, I'm actually going to make it home, and me and my friend aren't going to be stuck out here all night. I was very grateful that they were there to be able to help. It absolutely means the world. Like that they were able to offer the assistance that they did. I'm forever grateful for them. I wish them all their luck because they have a 10-day hike in New Zealand. I hope that they don't have to put this stuff into action again. And I hope they have a lot of fun.
4: Thomas Wendland there speaking about his bush rescue and the help he received from some very capable high school students. And that's Australia Wide. I'm Alex Hyman. Thanks so much for your company. We'll be back again next week. Have a wonderful weekend. Cheerio.

0: Good morning, Emily Lawrence with ABC News. The New South Wales government has announced a $39 million boost for the state's firearms registry to implement changes to licensing after the Bondi Beach terror attack. The reforms include capping gun licences to 2 years, increasing checks on people seeking gun ownership, auditing existing licences and capping the number of firearms owned per person. Funding announced today will go towards system upgrades on the registry and paying 22 additional staff to process licences, conduct checks and regular reporting. 15 people were killed in the anti-Semitic terror attack at Bondi Beach last December. Voters in the New South Wales electorate of Farrer head to the polls today to decide on a replacement for former federal opposition leader Susan Lee, who held the seat for 25 years. Ali Crew reports.
1: The former coalition stronghold has been in the political spotlight ever since the resignation of local MP and deposed Liberal leader Susan Lee more than 3 months ago. Farrer has been a safe coalition seat since its creation in 1949, but 12 candidates are now vying to become its next local member. One Nation's David Farley and Independent Michelle Millsorp are considered the frontrunners amid ongoing discontent with the major parties. The Australian Electoral Commission says that nearly 50,000 voters, or 40% of those enrolled in Farrer, have already cast their vote.
0: The Kremlin has warned diplomats at the Australian Embassy in Ukraine's capital to evacuate ahead of threatened Russian strikes this weekend. Cyan Valance reports from London.
2: Russian President Vladimir Putin announced a ceasefire with Ukraine over this weekend, trying to secure Moscow's Victory Day parade, which marks the end of World War II. The Kremlin says it will retaliate with no mercy if the truce is broken, warning foreign embassies in Kyiv, including Australia's, to evacuate in case it strikes. The Department of Foreign Affairs has condemned Russia's threats, calling them a further demonstration of Russia's disdain for international norms and civilian safety. It told the ABC it's monitoring the situation closely.
0: A woman from the state's Riverina region has been charged with a string of animal cruelty-related offences after several horses were seized. Police say detectives located 13 horses in January at a property in Hay, allegedly in poor condition, that had to be given to the RSPCA. In April, police say they found another 30 horses on the same property, with many allegedly malnourished. Yesterday, officers located a further 11 horses allegedly with a parasite infection that also had to be surrendered to the RSPCA. The 67-year-old woman is on conditional bail and is due to face court in June. People in parts of Sydney's south are being told to be on alert for measles after an infectious case spent time in Sutherlandshire. Symptoms of the virus include fever, sore eyes, runny nose and a cough, followed by red blotchy rash. New South Wales Health's Dr. Anthony Catalaris says a person who recently returned from Southeast Asia visited several areas while infectious.
3: A full list of locations is available on the New South Wales Health website, but some key locations include Southgate Shopping Centre, some locations in Kareela Village and several other locations in Sutherlandshire. And people who attended these locations should watch for symptoms.
0: The Trump administration has released a tranche of declassified files relating to unidentified flying objects. North America correspondent Cayman Gock reports.
4: The batch of files includes decades of investigations into reported sightings of unidentified aerial phenomena. Many of the photos and videos uploaded are murky and show small clusters of dots without any conclusive explanation of what was filmed or captured. President Donald Trump said the public can decide for themselves what is going on and said to have fun with the latest release of files. Earlier in the year, former President Barack Obama said aliens were real, but that he had not seen any evidence of extraterrestrials during his time in the White House. Cayman Gock, ABC News, Washington.
0: In the NRL, a Golden Point field goal to captain Mitch Moses has secured the Parramatta Eels a win over the North Queensland Cowboys. Brett Sprigg reports.
5: The first six tries of the game were scored alternatively. It wasn't until the 55th minute that a team scored successive tries, the Cowboys scoring three of the next four at that point to lead 30 points to 22. Late tries to the Eels' Jordan Samrani and Joash Papali levelled things up. Scores level after 80 minutes. Bizarrely, even though Moses scored the winning field goal, a penalty was awarded, resulting in a three-point winning margin.
0: To the weather for New South Wales, sunny in the east, chance of showers along the coast and far southern ranges, dry and partly cloudy in the west. Sydney's weather mostly sunny, a top of 22 degrees. Right now it's 13 on the coast, 7 in the west. ABC News.
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25 minutes to 7. Hey, good morning and welcome to ABC Mid-North and Coffs Coast. Bill Wedgwood with you. Hope you can stick around for the morning. Let's take a look at what's happening in your neck of the woods right now in terms of weather. And in Grafton, sitting on 4 degrees right now, there's no wind to speak of. Looking across to the rain gauge, nothing there either. Coffs Harbour, 7.1 degrees. That's a nor'westerly wind at 9 kilometres per hour. Kempsey,

0: 8.7 degrees with a west nor'westerly wind at 13 kilometres per hour. Port Macquarie, 12.2 degrees. The wind's from the west, 19 kilometres per hour. And Entari, 10.7 degrees with a west nor'westerly wind at 13 kilometres per hour. Let's take a look at where everyone's heading in terms of temperatures. Grafton's looking at 25 today, 23 for Coffs Harbour, Port Macquarie, Taree and Foster Tuncurry. Kempsey, 24. A little further afield, Walker 19, Gloucester and Bulladilla both looking at 22 degrees, 12 for the Barrington Tops and 18 in Dorigo. Nambucca Heads, Wauchope, Southwest Rocks, 23 degrees. Even further afield, Lismore and Newcastle, 22, Armidale coming in at 19. So cooler temperatures and certainly heading us into, I guess what you'd say, middle autumn, later autumn, making our way towards winter, of course.
1: This week on Landline, what's with the dust in Geraldton?
2: It's in the gutters. You can run a magnet through there. It just sticks to it.
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0: Let's get underway with a bit of Bruce Springsteen. And he's just missed the dawn. He likes dancing in the dark.

0: Bruce Springsteen, of course, Dancing in the Dark. I'll tell you someone who does a bit of Dancing in the Dark is Matt Hutchinson from the Laurieton Family Fishing Club. Matt's on the phone right now. Good morning, Matt.
1: I don't know about dancing, Bill, but definitely skipping.
0: Skipping?
1: skipping across the rocks.
0: I guess a bit of rock hopping in the dark, yeah.
1: Yeah, that's right.
0: You're down on Diamond Head at the moment.
1: I am, yeah, just on the northern end. I mean, this weekend we've got some really serious swell on. We've got sort of 3 metres out of the southeast, and it's, big wave period, quite powerful. So we've got a mid-north coast beach and rock comp on next weekend. So I'm sort of out doing a little bit of scouting, and I'm on the lookout for some blackfish that are sort of pushed around to the northern end of the headland with this big swell and in the protected sort of bays, you know.
0: Doing a little bit of planning and plotting before the event next week.
1: Yeah, you've got to have your eyes open, don't you? See what's washed out and what's not, and start ticking off where you might be able to find all the different species, yeah.
0: Yes, of course. Yeah, and how's that been over the course of the week? How have our fisher folk been doing?
1: Yeah, not too bad. The beaches have been fishing pretty well. There's tailor, really good-sized tailor, actually, along most of the beaches, and still the odd mulloway if you're lucky enough as well. So most of the guys that I know at the moment have been heading down the beach and having a nice afternoon fish, and the weather's been pretty kind for them. The swell's been up a bit, and it's still been fishable, but it's certainly a little bit challenging. But because the fish are there, the guys are persisting with it and getting quite a feed off the beach, yeah.
0: Very good. Has anybody been getting outside?
1: No, not this week. Not with that big swell.
0: Too much.
1: No one I know. Yeah. Yeah.
0: Yep. And what about the estuaries and places like that?
1: Yeah, the estuaries, the Luderick, everyone's just waiting for these Luderick to really sort of come on, and they're coming in and out of the moment. You get guys that sort of get a reasonable catch along the wall there sort of, you know, one day or for 2 days in a row, and then you sort of think, oh, here we go, there's a good run of them, and then they sort of go a little bit quiet. So I think it's just a little bit early yet, and in a few more weeks we'll see them move from the front of the headlands and stuff and push back into the river for the winter, and then that'll really improve up in the estuary.
0: And that's when all the expertise comes out.
1: Yeah, that's right. But I was around at the old fellas last night, and he's been sliding the kayak in and out through the week as well, and he loves to chase a flathead. That's his thing of choice, and he's saying he's still getting a few nice flathead, just casting a few plastics around in the shallows, so that's keeping him happy. So, yeah, it's good to hear that there's a few of those about still as well.
0: Indeed. Actually, while you're on flathead, there's an interesting event during the week with the Finklings being introduced into several rivers, and the Hastings was a recipient this time around. I think what I've got in front of me is 150,000 mulloway and dusky flathead Finklings been released into key New South Wales fishing locations, part of the Minns Labor government's New South Wales Marine Stocking Program, and the rivers involved with the Georges River, the Hastings River, and Lake Macquarie. So, recipients on the mid north coast.
1: Well, let's hope that they don't get all eaten and they grow up and improve our fishery. I mean, the Hastings is fast improving to be one of our premier sports fishing rivers on the mid north coast. As you know, some years ago they bought the professional fishing licenses out of that river, and since then, things like crabs and the fishing in general has improved out of sight through that estuary, and it's becoming a real jewel in our crown. So
0: there you go. Sounds like another little diamond's been added there with a bit of luck. If they, as you say,
1: yeah,
0: they've got to get through their life cycle.
1: That's it. That's exactly right. We look after these fisheries and we do the right thing. They're worth far more to us as tourism as they are, as a commercial sort of fishery. So we've got to do the right thing. We can't just keep going in one direction. We've got to make it sustainable. And, it's good to hear that there's programs out that are doing that. And I've been following the mulloway program for years. And as you know, I tag a lot of mulloway myself. And I've seen it's good to see so much effort going into that, and we're starting to see some reward for it. So it's really good.
0: Absolutely. You make a very good point, too, about being or maintaining ourselves as an attraction for tourism. I mean, the reasons to come to the area is to put a light in the water, and people go away happy if they actually catch something and talk highly of their experiences on the mid-north coast.
1: Oh, of course. I remember an old fella telling me when I moved to Laurieton 20 years ago, and he reckoned every brim was worth $10 to tourism, and that was 20 years ago. So imagine what it is today, and

0: he sort of made the point that most tourists that come in to come for a fish aren't necessarily the serious fishos, and a lot of them are just coming up to have a bit of fun and cast a line, and you know, they might get their one or two brim for the day, and they're absolutely stoked with that, you know. And it's that sort of draw card that brings, you know, families and sort of mum and dad fishos into the area.
1: Absolutely. Hey, Matt, you have a terrific weekend, and good luck next weekend.
0: Yeah, will do, guys.
1: We take
0: Catch
1: care.
0: You later.
1: All the best to you, Matt. That's Matt Hutchinson, who joins us regularly on a Saturday morning and keeps us up to date with what's taking place out there in the big pond right next door to our, well, many of our towns and areas up along the Mid-North and Coffs Coast. And it's always good to get Matt's views on what's taking place.
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0: Carole King. Such a good song, isn't it? I feel the earth move. We're just coming up for 10 minutes to 7 here on ABC Mid-North and Coffs Coast. We have Sooty here in the local area. Sooty's from Coonamble. He was just sending a message back, I think, back to Coonamble, to his ABC broadcaster there, saying good morning and telling him that the temperature in Port Macquarie isn't too bad. Well, welcome to Port Macquarie. Good on you, Sooty. Good to have you around and getting up to whatever activity is taking place. And nice to see you about. It's 10 minutes to 7, as I mentioned. Koala Conservation Australia has announced a successful confirmation of a second cohort of koala joeys through its wild koala breeding program, marking an important step forward in establishing a long-term science-led solution to support wild koala populations. Our reporter, Emma Siossian, spoke with Dr. Kate Farquharson, manager of the Wild Koala Breeding Program.
1: So we're very excited that in our second breeding season, we've had success and have new

0: comes with Joey's in the pouch.
1: Yeah, have you seen, how many sort of mums and Joeys are you seeing there?
0: Yes, so we have just wrapped up the breeding season. So that means we've just finished pairing up the males and females, and we always do a pouch check of the mums after pairing to see how it's gone. So it's still very early days. The joeys are very small and tucked away in the pouch, so we don't usually like to count them until they've emerged and we know that they're, growing up well and doing well. But at this stage, it's definitely looking positive for the season ahead.
1: So this is your second breeding season. So what does it mean for you and the program to see that it's working again?
0: Well, it's really great to have the consistent success. So we had a very successful first season in last year where all of our breeding females bred. Since then, we've brought more wild koalas into the program. So we have a bunch of new mums where it's their first time breeding this year. So it's really exciting to have that consistent success and see that the program can keep going strong into the future.
1: And, for people who maybe aren't familiar, what's the overall aims of this program to eventually be releasing some of these young koalas?
0: Yeah, so the program is one of a kind at the moment. So we bring wild koalas in that are healthy and free of diseases such as chlamydia, breed them, and then release their joeys back to the wild to support declining koala populations. So it's really about trying to reverse those declines in the wild, but also make sure that we have healthy animals, as this is, disease is one of the biggest threats for koalas in the wild at the moment.
1: And how are things looking locally for our koala populations?
0: Locally, with the rainfall we've had over the past few years, there definitely has been a bit of a boom of some joeys being born. But then again, we're also still seeing very high levels of disease such as chlamydia, even in our more protected populations, such as our national parks, which I think really goes to show the value of the breeding program in making sure we have healthy joeys that are also genetically diverse and fit to go back to the wild and boost wild populations.
1: Claire, you can hop on if you like.
2: My name is Claire Holdrum, and I am the lead koala keeper for the Wild Koala Breeding Program.
1: What sort of things are involved, Claire, in getting the environment right for the koalas in the program? Is it still a process of adjusting as you go?
2: Yeah, definitely. So the more that we learn about our koalas and the site and how they interact with each other, we'll continue to evolve and improve our practices. So our aim with our site is to replicate the closest environment to the wild as possible. So our koalas have access to full height trees. Sometimes that means they're 20, 30, or 40 meters up in the air, in the trees. So it is trying to replicate that wild habitat as close as we can, while also still being able to manage them for our breeding. Breeding and then repeated breeding and success is showing us that our koalas are happy and healthy and thriving in the habitat that we have them in, which is really pleasing to see. A few of our mothers this year, as Kate said, are first-time mums, which is very exciting. But we also have a couple of females that are repeat mums and have bred in consecutive years. So that's always a really positive thing to see because koalas often won't breed every year if the conditions aren't right.
1: And what happens with the younger, say from the previous season, with those koala joeys from there? Are they moved to different areas, or how do you manage that?
2: Yeah, so all of our joeys will remain with their mothers for at least 12 months until they're able to be weaned. We take that individually for each mother and joey and what each of those need to. We assess each mother and joey individually until they meet the requirements for separation. Our joeys from our previous breeding season are now in pre-release yards, so they have lots of really tall trees to climb. We're offering them a variety of foods, and we're now assessing them for suitability for release, so making sure that they're climbing and feeding well, and that they're interacting well with each other as well.
3: Koalas doing well, MSC Ossian reporting there. It's just coming, it's about 4.5 minutes away from 7 o'clock. Michael Walker from Coffs Harbour Marine Rescue joins me on the phone. Good morning, Michael.
4: Good morning, Bill.
3: You've been a bit active there this morning, Michael.
4: It's been really quiet until just before you called.
3: Of course. And what's taking place?
4: Just a couple of yachts transiting from the local area, so from Coffs, heading north, and just organising their spots on the way north that they're going to be radioing in and checking with us.
3: Right, okay, so setting out their pattern of activity for the day.
4: That's it, that's it. And, of course, we got a report from one of them that a large whale's been sighted.
3: That's marvellous news, and I'm sure people are all getting ready for their whale-watching seasons as they roll through.
4: That's it. Sometimes it can be a slow start, sometimes it can be a very quick start. So it'll be interesting to see over the next week how many further sightings we have.
3: And how are the conditions for today, Michael?
4: Okay, we haven't got much wind at the moment. It is very cold, and certainly when I came in this morning, the apparent temperature was down under 5 degrees. So a little bit chilly. It's improved a little bit since then. We're now up above apparent temperature of 6. We've got a very slight breeze of just 4 knots, but it is predicted to get between 15 and 20 knots later in the day. So that will lead to 1 to 1.5 metre swells, seas, and we still have a rather large underlying swell of about 2.5 to 3 metres. So it's a little bit lumpy out there.
3: Yes, that was mentioned by our fishing correspondent. We're telling the same thing, that it was a bit bouncy out on the ocean and a bit difficult for people. The other thing I quickly want to touch on, of course, is just to give our condolences to the entire Marine Rescue for the events of last Monday, I think it was. I'm sure the shock has gone through your entire community, Michael.
4: Absolutely. It's just a reminder that what we do can be very dangerous, and we need to exercise as much care as possible and encourage other boat owners and operators to do the same, as we don't want to have to put ourselves in those situations. So, yes, encourage safety as much as possible.
3: And the big one that we always go to is log on. Just if you make that step, you advance so quickly into the safety realm.
4: That's it. And if you are in any trouble at all, as early as possible, an alert means that you're going to be further away from those rocks when, the trouble really does hit. So if you are having difficulties, get that notification out early.
3: Michael, thank you so much for joining us this morning, and everyone can start to enjoy our whales. That's terrific news.
4: It is indeed. Thank you very much, Bill. You have a great day.
3: You too, Michael. All the best to you. Michael Walker from Coffs Harbour Marine Rescue. And again, Michael's a regular correspondent for us, and it's always a good thing. It's always a pleasure to have a chat with Michael and find out what's taking place. And of course, I agree with him entirely, as I'm sure you do too. Safety first at every opportunity. If there's a way to do it safely, then that's clearly the way to go. We have quite a few things coming up for you over the course of the morning that you might like to hang around for. And after the 7 o'clock news, we're going to have a chat with Dr. Scott Wilson. There's a webinar coming up later in the month that's going to be assisting people to look at the concept of microplastic monitoring. As a citizen scientist, the opportunity to learn some of the skills on how to go about that process and then send that information into an authority that actually is able to do something about it. Microplastics monitoring, that sounds really good. It's 7 o'clock, news time.

0: polls about to open in the New South Wales electorate of Farah and renewed strikes in the Persian Gulf. This is ABC News. Good morning. I'm Emily Lawrence. More than 3 months after formal federal opposition leader Susan Lee resigned, voters in the electorate of Farah will today choose her replacement. Melinda Hayter reports.
1: A former coalition stronghold, history could today be made in this vast regional electorate. 12 candidates are vying to become the next member for Farah, but One Nation's

0: guns an individual can own is being capped. The US and Iran say their fragile ceasefire is holding despite fresh strikes in the Persian Gulf as the US awaits a response from Iran to its one-page peace proposal. Here's Global Affairs editor Laura Tingle.
1: Time is running out on the prediction by Secretary of State Marco Rubio that Iran would respond to a US peace proposal on Friday, Washington time. The prediction came despite more conflict in the Gulf. US Central Command said it had fired on and disabled two empty Iranian-flagged oil tankers as they tried to reach port. And the United Arab Emirates intercepted ballistic missiles and drones fired by Iran, which left three people injured. The Iranian Foreign Minister accused the US of crude pressure tactics with its strikes on shipping, adding that every time a diplomatic solution is on the table, the US opts for a reckless military adventure. Laura Tingle, ABC News, Jerusalem.
0: The Department of Foreign Affairs has condemned Russian threats to foreign embassies in Ukraine, including Australia's. Cyan Valance reports from London.
2: The Kremlin has warned staff at the Australian embassy in Ukraine's capital to evacuate ahead of threatened Russian strikes this weekend, one of many foreign embassies Russia has warned as it prepares for a possible attack. The threats come after Russian President Vladimir Putin proposed a ceasefire this weekend to protect Moscow's Victory Day parade on Saturday, an annual showcase marking the end of World War II. The Department of Foreign Affairs told the ABC it's closely monitoring the situation to ensure the safety of staff at the Australian embassy.
0: The Australian National University has been hit with a serious finding of maladministration over its complaint handling process for council members. Details from Monty Bovell.
3: The ANU appointed Vivian Tom to lead an independent investigation into allegations raised at a Senate committee hearing in August last year. In an email sent late on Friday, the ANU Council said it received Dr. Tom's report, which made one finding of maladministration relating to the institution.

0: basis in respect of their conduct while on council. It remains unclear who the adverse findings in the report relate to.
1: A woman's been charged with a string of animal cruelty offences in the Riverina region. Nandini D reports.
2: Police say a property at Hay came under investigation since January following reports of mistreated horses. 13 horses that were allegedly in poor condition were given to the RSPCA. A 67-year-old woman was charged with animal cruelty offences. The property was investigated again in April, where police say 30 horses were found, many of which were allegedly malnourished. 11 horses were yesterday surrendered to the RSPCA with an alleged parasite infection. The woman is on conditional bail. She's due to face court next month.
1: The country's only daily news service delivered in Australian Sign Language will air its final show next month. With the details, Sarah Richards.
3: The Auslan 90 News program has produced more than 400 bulletins, reaching more than 300,000 Australians. It was launched in 2024 with federal government funding, which is coming to an end on June 30. Speaking in Auslan via an interpreter, DeafConnect CEO Brett Casey says that without the program, the community has limited access to news.
4: A lot of deaf people in the community, English is their second language, and so we are providing news so they understand what's happening.
3: The health department says the grant that funds Auslan 90 is being replaced with a new one, with applications closing in July.
1: The time now is 5 minutes past seven. British Prime Minister Sir Keir Starmer insists he will not walk away from the top job despite his party suffering huge losses in local elections in England, Scotland and Wales. Europe correspondent Mazoe Ford reports.
5: The right-wing Reform UK party is the biggest winner in local council elections in England. After winning more than 1,300 seats in Wales, Labour has suffered a historic defeat, losing control of the parliament after 27 years. In Scotland, the Scottish National Party keeps control of the parliament there. Such huge Labour losses everywhere means there's mounting pressure on Prime Minister Sir Keir Starmer to resign. He says he has more to achieve.
6: And I'm not going to walk away from those challenges and plunge the country into chaos.
5: Conversations among many in his party have already begun about his future. Mazoe Ford, ABC News London.
1: The Pentagon has unveiled a new website showing never-before-seen files on UFOs, following a promise made by US President Donald Trump. Tim Morton has more.
7: US astronaut Buzz Aldrin observing a fairly bright light source while aboard Apollo

0: Well, the podcast Aliens are real. Pentagon says the public can draw its own conclusions with the information in the files, which include old State Department cables, FBI documents, and transcripts from NASA of crewed flights into space.
1: The names of 431 families are being added to a national monument in Sydney's Darling Harbour that pays tribute to migration. A ceremony will be held this morning at the Maritime Museum's Welcome Wall, where the new additions will be unveiled. Museum Director Daryl Karp says in the almost three decades the monument stood there, more than 36,000 people have been on it.
2: Partly it's at the Maritime Museum because it is literally a wharf away from where all of the vessels, the large ships that would bring many of the migrants from last century into Australia. So there's a lovely symmetry of people arriving, and then there's the welcome wall.
1: Passengers are being told to plan ahead if they're taking public transport in Sydney this weekend, with a number of changes on the rail network. Trains are not running on the City Circle line, and there are also partial closures on the T1, T2, T4, T8 and T9. Transport for New South Wales Executive Director Rob Austin says the metro will also be shut so crews can carry out testing.
3: Sydney Metro is going to be closed today and Sunday, with buses replacing metro services between Tullamore and Chatswood. So use trains between Epping or Chatswood and Sydenham, and for travel to and from Waterloo, just use those local buses or trains from Redfern.
1: To finance, the S&P 500 and the Nasdaq have ended the week on a high as investors focused on strong financial reports from US companies, setting aside concerns that high oil prices related to the Middle East conflict are fueling inflation. The S&P 500 climbed 0.8%, the tech-heavy Nasdaq gained 1.7%, while the Dow Jones Industrial Average rose just 0.02%. The global benchmark Brent crude is up again to $100.60 a barrel. Gold is stronger at $4,717 US an ounce, and the Australian dollar is higher at 72.48 US cents. Now with sport, here's Erin Marsico-Vetre.
4: An undermanned Parramatta side has completed a stunning Golden Point victory, coming from behind to defeat North Queensland 33-30 in Townsville. The Eels crossed twice in the final 6 minutes of normal time before a Mitchell Moses field goal and Ronald Volkman penalty goal secured the comeback win. Moses was full of praise for his inexperienced side.
5: Yeah, we just wanted to keep fighting, and we did.
4: In the AFL, the Western Bulldogs secured a nail-biting 2-point win over Port Adelaide, while reigning premiers Brisbane held off a strong finish in Carlton to win by 11 points after getting out to a 49-point lead. The Adelaide Thunderbirds have climbed to the top of the Super Netball ladder, defeating the West Coast Fever 65-45 in Perth, and the first legs of the men's A-League semi-finals will be played today, with Auckland hosting Adelaide FC before premiers the Newcastle Jets come up against Sydney FC.
1: Sunny in the state's east, chance of showers on the coast and far southern ranges, dry and partly cloudy in the state's west. Sydney's weather, mostly sunny, a top of 22 degrees. Right now it's 13 on the coast, 7 in the west.
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Hey, good morning and welcome to ABC Mid-North and Coffs Coast. Bill Wedgwood with you. It's just gone 10 minutes past 7. Mostly sunny today. Patches of frost and a chance of fog about the higher ground this morning. Certainly was this morning. slight chance of a shower along the coastal fringe, but near zero elsewhere. The wind's northwest to southwesterly, 15 to 20 kilometres per hour, tending southeast to southwesterly in the middle of the day, becoming light into the early afternoon. And let's take a look at the temperatures up and down the coast. Well, Grafton is looking at 25 degrees today. 23 is the big number for Coffs Harbour, Port Macquarie, Taree, Fostertown, Currie. 24 for Kempsey. And further afield, Walker looking at 19, 22 apiece for Gloucester and Bulladela. Nambucca, Wauchope and Southwest Rocks all looking at 23 degrees today. The Barrington Tops 12 and Dorrigo getting all the way up to 18. So we're certainly getting into what you would call late autumn, going into winter type temperatures. The UV index predicted to reach 4, which is in the moderate range. That's between 9:40 this morning going through until 1:40 this afternoon. Tomorrow, very similar, mostly sunny. I'm just looking to see if there's any mention of rain. There isn't. Oh yes, there is. Medium chance of showers along the coastal fringe. So today's slight, tomorrow is a more medium chance. So there is the potential for some rain.

Tomorrow, the overnight temperatures somewhere between 5 and 11, and the daytime temperatures somewhere between 19 and 24. So, very similar kind of day with perhaps just a little bit more rainfall coming through tomorrow. It's coming up for 12 minutes past 7 o'clock. This song, I haven't heard this for ages, but I remember getting on a bus. I think it was in New Zealand, and the bus driver said, "Come on, walk right in." And I swear, the entire crowd of people on the bus burst into this song. And he said, "That's never happened to me before."

0: Dr. Hook, of course, and walk right in, making everyone feel very welcome, which we like to do here on a Saturday morning on ABC Mid-North and Coffs Coast as well. Just so you know, I've had a bit of a look at live traffic in New South Wales and plenty of roadworks going on as usual, but certainly nothing to report on the highways and byways of the Mid-North and Coffs Coast.
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0: I encourage you to watch it on iView. 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
0: Yes, indeed, and thank you for the new promo. We're certainly going to, as always, try and bring you some science stories. And this one certainly is involving, as I mentioned before, the concept of microplastics as self-monitoring. There's a very interesting event coming up near the end of the month. It's going to be a webinar from a group known as OSMAP, and Dr. Scott Wilson, who is the research director within OSMAP, is on the telephone. Thanks for joining us, Dr. Wilson.
5: No worries, my pleasure.
0: OSMAP, I think a lot of

0: people, including myself. It's a relatively new name to me. Give us a little idea what OSMAP gets up to.
1: Yeah, so OSMAP actually stands for the Australian Microplastic Assessment Project. We're a citizen science-based program where we collect microplastics. We engage with the community to collect microplastics from waterways around Australia. It's run through the Total Environment Centre, which is a not-for-profit based out of Sydney, but it's an Australia-wide program trying to understand how bad the microplastic pollution problem is along our shorelines.
0: I know that, of course, there was some recent information, I think, released about microplastics. The places like the Cooks River and Dee Why Lagoon sort of were at the head of the list. But I think it was quite startling for people on the mid-north and Coffs Coast to find that also Coffs Creek was included and Southwest Rocks Creek was also in that fairly high up in the list as well. So I'd imagine there's quite a lot of interest in what's going on with microplastics in our area.
1: Yeah, definitely. So there's been a few reports released of late. So there's the OSMAP report, which we've done a New South Wales kind of coastal wide report on. But then the one you're referring to, which showed some of those microplastic levels around the mid-north coast region, comes from the New South Wales Department of Climate Change, Environments, etc. So there's been two recent reports, but both show really that our coastal waterways, as in our estuaries and lagoon systems, coastal lagoon systems, tend to be those areas where we're getting more microplastics than, say, on the open coast.
0: Would that be to do with the reduced amount of water movement in those areas?
1: It's, I suppose there's a couple of factors. So we know microplastics aren't natural in the environment, and so they come from us and our activities. And so wherever we reside, we tend to have runoff from our streets going into those local rivers and estuaries. And so we tend to find that, big cities like around Sydney, Newcastle, Wollongong, etc., have very high loads of microplastic. And even, smaller regional towns like Coffs Harbour, Port Macquarie, etc., may also have concentrated loads greater than what, as I was saying, what you might find in the open waterways on the coast.
0: One of the roles I was reading through of OSMAP was also determining, coming up with like standard methods of scientific assessment, data recording, looking at the quantity and type and chemical components of the microplastics, but also involving citizens in monitoring. And that's what this webinar is about, isn't it, on the 28th of this month.
1: Yeah, that's correct. So, we really are about engaging the community. We, as I was saying, the plastics problem is everywhere and really it comes from everyday activities. So engaging the general community and helping them understand the problem, particularly in their local area, helps in maybe changing behaviors and making better decisions about, choosing a product that's less packaged. Will help in reduce those local plastic and microplastic loads in our environment. So our program's very much about getting people out there on the beaches or in the rivers to help us understand their local problem. And
0: And this involves people actually going through the process of learning how to do their own monitoring from waters nearby. They can actually
1: yes.
0: become part of the literally the citizen science of what's taking place and report it back then to OSMAP.
1: That's correct. So we follow a standard protocol and we train people up in the method of how to sample in this standard way. So we actually run community training events, and the last one we had on the mid north coast was actually in Port Macquarie back in late 2024. So if people are interested in getting involved in the process.

0: program. They can look us up on online, and we have what we call hubs. So part of what's standardized is the equipment to sample. And so for instance, there's hubs around in the Mid-North Coast region, all over Australia really, that house the equipment, and you can borrow it from there once you're trained and go off and find out what's happening in your local patch.
1: So it is certainly making things very available and must therefore be quite valuable then for the Environment Centre and for AusMap for this data to come back in.
0: Yeah, so for instance, to date, we've collected close to 1,400 samples. When I say we, I mean we, the community. There's in the AusMap program, there's only four or five staff, so we can't be everywhere. And who knows, the local area best than those people that live and breathe it every day. So they know when they see, rubbish piling up on the beach or where there might be an issue. And so that's what we're trying to do, engage them in helping us collect that data. And once we have that data, it helps inform policy and management of those sites. So we work closely with local and state government agencies to try and get some solutions in place once we do find, say, hotspots of microplastic pollution in an area.
1: With the webinar coming up on the 28th, again, how do people get themselves involved in that? And is it open to all?
0: Yeah, definitely you can look at the Marine Estate website and try and log on through their connections. You can get in contact with AusMap and we can send you details. There may be a limit on the number of people. Depends on because it's being hosted by the Marine Estate.
1: Dr. Scott Wilson, thank you so much for joining us and giving us such valuable information.
0: My pleasure.
1: That's Dr. Scott Wilson from AusMap, and as you heard, there's going to be a webinar on the 28th of this month, and you go through the Marine Estate. They're the ones who are hosting it, so you look it up on your search engine, find Marine Estate, and find a way through to the microplastics webinar. If you're an interested citizen scientist, you might look at learning how to do accurate monitoring so that information can be used and reused. We're in the world of science and the world of nature. Sir David Attenborough, of course, turned 100 yesterday, and he's such a well-known person. He did speak to Robin Williams, ABC Robin Williams, while he was in Australia. Very passionately, of course, about one of his favourite places on the in the world, and that's the Great Barrier Reef.
2: I lower my voice because the doom, the thought that the world might lose the Great Barrier Reef. I mean, because you're going to lose a universe, really, of every form of water life that you can think of. And everybody knows how wonderful the Barrier Reef is. Perhaps not everybody knows what a key it is to the whole life of the oceans. And if you lose those reefs, you lose the nurseries where so many fish grow up. And the disaster would be just unspeakable. And I'm not sure what can be done about it.
3: Of course, people have got the vague idea that the reefs have been dealing with sea level rise for a long time and they could just move, go south or grow further up or go
2: No.
3: further down.
2: Well, the sea
3: Problem
2: levels,
3: of rate of change.
2: the sea levels only one problem. I mean, the even bigger problem is the acidification of the water, really. I mean, the increasing levels of carbon in the atmosphere, which is absorbed by the sea is in the form of CO2, which turns into carbonic acid, which changes the acidity of the oceans, which are key to the survival of corals. And if that acidification goes on, it's difficult to know how the corals, as we know them, can survive. The point, of course, is that these changes of this magnitude are just a moment in the geological record. As for the generation, my generation, your generation, our grandchildren, and so on, that's hardly registers at all. And within that time scale, this disaster could happen. And
3: Yes.
2: if the reefs were to recover, that's not going to be for centuries.
3: What would you like to see happen to make them
2: Well,
3: safe?
2: the key element is the amount of carbon in the atmosphere.
3: Yeah.
2: And that is not affecting not only the reefs, but everything.
1: Sir David Attenborough, and as I mentioned, turned 100 yesterday, which I'm of course you're very aware of. And yes, very wise words. Speaking there with ABC.

is Robin Williams, of course. I usually try and include a track each show of something a little bit unusual, something sort of that maybe most of us haven't heard before. This is a singer from Senegal in West Africa. Sheikh Ibra Fam is his name. The song is called Amul Solo from his album that came out earlier this year called, the album is called Aduna. And

0: ne sala jafante magante dela fi
1: from Senegal. Sheikh Ibra Fahm is the name of the performer. The album is Amul Solo. And, sorry, that's the name of the song. The album is Aduna. Lovely melancholy trombone in that. It's 7:30 news time.
2: Good morning, Emily Lawrence with ABC News. Voters in the New South Wales electorate of Farah head to the polls today to decide on a replacement for former federal opposition leader Susan Lee, who held the seat for 25 years. Ali Crewe has more.
3: The former coalition stronghold has been in the political spotlight ever since the resignation of local MP and deposed Liberal leader Susan Lee more than 3 months ago. Farah has been a safe coalition seat since its creation in 1949, but 12 candidates are now vying to become its next local member. One Nation's David Farley and independent Michelle Millsorpe are considered the front runners amid ongoing discontent with the major parties. The Australian Electoral Commission says that nearly 50,000 voters, or 40% of those enrolled in Farah, have already cast their vote.
2: There have been renewed strikes in the Persian Gulf as Iran's foreign minister accused the US of a reckless military adventure and undermining diplomatic efforts to end the war. Global Affairs editor Laura Tingle reports.
4: US Central Command said it had fired on and disabled two empty Iranian-flagged oil tankers as they tried to reach an Iranian port. Meanwhile, the United Arab Emirates intercepted two ballistic missiles and three drones fired by Iran, which left three people injured. Despite the latest strikes, both the US and Iran say this ceasefire is holding. US Secretary of State Marco Rubio said Washington expected a response from Iran on Friday. But time is now running out on that prediction, and the Iranian foreign minister has in the meantime said every time a diplomatic solution is on the table, the US opts for a reckless military adventure. Laura Tingle, ABC News, Jerusalem.
2: Police are looking for a man who they say fled after a car chase and shooting in Sydney's west. Officers tried to stop a ute in South Wentworthville last night. They say the vehicle struck a car in Guildford, then continued on. It's alleged the driver then got out of the ute and fired up to four shots in the air before fleeing. A ceremony will be held at the National Monument to Migration in Sydney this morning as hundreds more names are added. Rhiannon Solomon-Marin has more.
5: The monument outside the Maritime Museum, also known as the Welcome Wall, already boasts more than 36,000 names. Inscribed on the bronze panels are people who were born overseas and called Australia their new home. Now another 431 migrant families from 59 countries make up the newest additions. The museum's director, Daryl Karp, says around 1,200 people are expected to turn out for the unveiling.
6: You just look out at the crowd and realise just what a wonderful story Australia has to tell.
5: The wall itself went up at Darling Harbour in the late 1990s, but many of the names on it date back generations.
2: Sydney Rail passengers are being warned of disruptions to parts of the network this weekend as crews carry out track work and testing. The metro between Tallawong and Sydenham will not run over Saturday and Sunday. There are also partial closures on several train lines. Transport for New South Wales Executive Director Rob Austin says passengers taking T1, T2, T4, T8 or T9 should plan ahead.
7: These are not full closures, but we do recommend to jump onto transportnsw.info/alerts or use those trip planning apps to understand where that track work may impact your normal travel.
2: Significant changes are underway to how Cricket Australia funds blind, deaf and intellectually disabled teams, prompting concern from players and advocates. With more, Bridget MacArthur.
8: Deaf cricketers have told the ABC they feel dismissed and disrespected by Cricket Australia's decision to merge deaf and intellectually disabled cricketers into a single mixed disability team, a move recently pursued by England and India, but condemned by the Deaf International Cricket Council and Deaf Sport Australia. Meanwhile, the National Men's Blind Cricket Team says it's facing cuts to its touring roster. Cricket Australia says overall funding to inclusion programs has not decreased, but indicated some investment in the blind men's team had been diverted to fund the blind women's team, which recently attended its first World Cup.
2: In the NRL, Parramatta's completed a stunning Golden Point victory, coming from behind to down North Queensland, 33-30 in Townsville. Earlier, the Sydney Roosters consolidated third position on the ladder with a 28-12 victory over Gold Coast in Gosford. And the Western Bulldogs have hung on for a nail-biting two-point victory over Port Adelaide in the AFL. At the Gabba, the Brisbane Lions were also forced to endure a late surge to defeat Carlton by 11 points. To the weather, sunny in the state's east with the chance of showers along the coast and far southern ranges, dry and partly cloudy in the state's west. Sydney's weather, mostly sunny, a top of 22 degrees. Right now it's 13 on the coast, 7 in the west. Looking ahead for Sydney, partly cloudy tomorrow, a top of 23. ABC News.
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1: Yeah, get it on the app and you can wander anywhere and still be listening to the ABC, and that's a pretty cool thing to do. Let's take a look at the weather where you are. And currently in Grafton, sitting on 6.1 degrees, no wind to speak of. In Coffs Harbour, 10.3 degrees with a northwesterly wind at 6 kilometres per hour. Kempsey, right on 10 degrees, on the dot, with a west-northwesterly wind at 11 kilometres per hour. Port Macquarie's on 13.4 degrees. The wind again from the west, 13 kilometres per hour. And in Taree, 12 degrees, again right on the dot of 12 degrees. And another westerly wind at 11 kilometres per hour. It's clearly the westerly wind that used to be, was, and still is so important if you're contemplating surfing. But I understand the swell's pretty significant at the moment. So act with your own sense of caution and know what you're about.
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1: Gonna play a piece of music that may be very familiar to you.

That's a Russian toccata by Elena Katschernin, played there by Tamara Anna Sislowska. And it's the theme to her

0: classic ABC FM show called Duet. And we're very lucky that we have Tamara Anasislauska right here with us.
1: It is my pleasure, Bill. Lovely to be with you.
0: I've been reading through your career highlights, Tamara. It's breathtaking. I mean, London, Amsterdam, New York, last year with the Tasmanian and Victorian Symphony Orchestras, this year with the Western Australian and Canberra Symphony Orchestras. And somehow you still managed to find time for ABC Radio and Classic FM. You seem to squeeze a lot in.
1: I love squeezing a lot in. Don't you think that's one of the secrets to life, is to just keep going, keep doing the next thing. It's always great to play, you know, recital on your own. And then when you're in the middle of that recital, you think, wouldn't it be great to play with orchestra? Then when you're playing with orchestra, you think, gee, I'd love to do a recording again and just be in the studio just with my producer. And then you think, when you're doing that, gosh, I'd love to do my show Duet again. When's my next recording of that? So I think I just have a curious mind that likes to be really agile and bounce from thing to thing, and luckily I get to do that.
0: And you have the skills to do it, which of course is the important other step as well, being able to take all those things on. Duet has become an extremely popular program, of course, on Classic FM, with where you bring basically luminaries from the classical world in to play, but also to tell their stories and often their beginnings.
1: So interesting to speak to people. I mean, often people that I've performed with myself, people that I know, but then there's so many people that I don't know, people that are on tour in Australia. And I suppose what I find, Bill, is just that everyone's story is fascinating. Everyone has been through something. Everyone has trouble in their life. Everyone has joy. It's so interesting that the things that make us more like each other are so much more than things that make us different from one another, and I love that.
0: I think that's really true, isn't it? The sense of people who have achieved really significant things have often had to make their way through some, again, significant obstacles to even get there.
1: Mm, it often involves you might have to leave your country of birth at a very young age and go somewhere at the age of 14 and study and be on your own, something like that. It can involve your parents might have to make huge sacrifices, often they do, to allow you to pursue music, just as in, say, sport, you know, where it's such a high-level thing to do that often it requires a lot of training and there's a lot of lessons and there's equipment involved. And, say, if you're a pianist, well, what are you going to practice on, Bill? Someone's going to have to buy a piano. Where are you going to get that piano from? And all of those things, those very kind of practical, real-world things that are not that easy. And, it often does take a family or, you know, it can take the whole village to produce one musician or one sports person and that sort of thing. You need so much support.
0: You're making your way to Coffs Harbour on the 16th of this month as the guest of the Coffs Harbour Music Society. That you're performing at the St John Paul College Theatre. That's in Hogbin Drive in Coffs Harbour. And tomorrow you didn't get to hear it, but I played a little bit of the Russian Toccata, which is the theme to your Duet, of course, and a piece by Elena Katz-Chernin. And I know that your friend Elena Katz-Chernin, some of her music is going to be part of the concert coming up in Coffs Harbour.
1: That's right. I've done, is it two albums now, or maybe three of Elena's music? Potentially more than I've done of anyone else's music, certainly a living composer. There's a great example of someone, Elena Katz-Chernin, who did have to leave their home at the age of, I think, 13 or 14 and go to Moscow on her own and study and be alone for a few years and endure becoming an adult and the struggles of just being a young musician. Our latest album together is called Ancient Letters, and it's inspired by just that, by particularly the Sogdian letters, which are from the

0: 4th century, and they're some of the very first letters that we know about. And there's one in particular from a young woman called Minwe, who writes to her mother about the fact that she has been abandoned somewhere along the Silk Road, and her husband has gone off to do business somewhere, and he hasn't come back for 3 years. And she writes this very heartbreaking letter saying, "Where is he? I don't know what's happening. I've got no clothes. I'm at a loss to know what to do." And actually, that letter was found kind of in the region, Uzbekistan, Tashkent, where Elena was actually born. And it mentioned Samarkand and all kinds of things that really resonated with Elena. And so when she came to writing one of her concertos, she called it Ancient Letters, and it was kind of based around what would this woman have experienced, what were the different emotions, and each emotion spawned a movement. So that's part of what I'm going to be playing in Coffs Harbour. But I'm also going to be playing other things by Beethoven, and I'll be playing Schubert, and I'll probably play some Rachmaninoff, and usually my concerts involve a bit of something of Franz Liszt or of Frédéric Chopin. So I can't confirm, Bill, every single item at this point, but I'm just going to say there'll be potentially something for everyone in that recital.
1: Tamara, that sounds absolutely wonderful. I'm sure the people of Coffs Harbour are eagerly awaiting your presence on the 16th of this month. Tamara, I'd like to play another piece of music from one of your albums. This is actually from a album of 2017, Into Silence, and where the Ava Piet is for Anna Maria is the piece I've selected. Ava Piet, of important composer to you?
0: Love Ava Piet. Such an important composer of the last 40, 50 years. He's one of those composers that seems to be able to write music that is like what our dreams sound like. It's what we hear internally. It's not extroverted music. It's music of emotion and dreams. He's a very important fellow.
1: This piece is quite short. I think it's only just over a minute long. And I imagine it sounds deceptively simple. Am I right in saying that? Is it? Yeah. There's always more to it than meets the eye.
0: Yeah, it is. It's that, you know, in the way that Bach can sound quite simple, but it's got that simplicity, that honesty, that directness that goes. So the music, there are no frills in other types of music. It just goes. I think it goes straight to the heart.
1: Tamara Anna Sizlaska, thank you so much for joining us.
0: Thank you, Bill. It's been such a pleasure.

the simplicity and beauty of Avo Piet there in the hands of Tamara Anna Sislowska, who is coming to Coffs Harbour. We'll be in Coffs Harbour next Saturday, the 16th of the 5th, as a guest of the Coffs Harbour Music Society. Don't they do a great job making sure that such remarkable performers and artists make their way to the mid-north and Coffs Coast, and we all have the opportunity to take such pleasure with their skills indeed. And you can listen to Tamara Anna Sislowska and her program Duets on Classic FM, ABC Radio, of course. And pretty sure it's on Sunday nights, but you might want to get on and have a look at the timetable for that particular radio station and get in and enjoy. This is Alex Lloyd, and this track actually sits very neatly following what we've just been listening to.

0: Alex Lloyd, of course, and Amazing is the name of the piece. It's time to talk about the small and the large screen. Giles Hardy joins us on the telephone. Good morning, Giles.
1: Good morning, Bill.
0: Where are you taking us to this morning? Actually, I know where you're taking us to. It seems like two very polarised camps.
1: Indeed, both on the large screen as well. But look, the first is the largest film on the large screen at the moment, and one of the most anticipated films of the year, The Devil Wears Prada 2. I'm sure quite a lot of our audience will already have seen it. Because people pretty much have been anticipating this one. But basically, the good news is, for those who haven't, you really should. The premise of Devil Wears Prada 2 is pretty easy. We have Andy back, who is the wonderful Anne Hathaway's character, and she finds herself back at Runway Magazine, where she meets several of her former colleagues, and they're trying to, first jump out of a crisis, but then, of course, more and more crises turn up in order to reboot the film. Have a listen to this.
2: Runway. It's not just a magazine. It's a global icon. A winding road that brings us back together again.
3: Hello?
2: Well, look what TJ Maxx dragged in.
3: Sorry. Who is this? Do you know her? Do I know her?
4: I'm Andy Sachs. Andrea.
2: She was one of the Emilys.
3: One of the what?
0: I love the beginning of no recognition whatsoever.
1: Exactly. Look, the big question for me going into this was always whether they could successfully restart the storyline. It's always the big challenge for a sequel like this, because the first film, which I absolutely adored, is very clever in the way that it wraps up all of its dramas. And so, you have that problem, and we've seen it with plenty of sequels where the initial story didn't plan one, where they can't work out whether to just somehow completely reset the field and try and make the whole story of the first one undone, or they try something completely different, and neither tends to work. And here they sew that perfect middle line, which is a very hard thing to do, of going, well, how do we recreate the tensions of the first film while still acknowledging that the characters have all changed, that there has been time? And they do that really well. I'm not obviously going to go into exactly what causes the various situations, but ultimately what it achieves is we get Andy once again being this highly anxious character, at some times almost too anxious. I did find that just a little bit pushing at times, but she's great. Meryl Streep is obviously always wonderful, but her Miranda Priestley has slightly developed as a character, and that means she's almost more Miranda than that. Stanley Tucci, as you heard there, is still just wonderful. And then there's just this, glorious sort of surrounding cast. And it just all really, really works. And I laughed. I had a good time. I enjoyed this film as its own. But I've got to say, what I really, really loved was I got to spend time with these characters again. And they are such well-written, such well-performed characters that, even though, they're obviously horrible people in their own way, some of them, you just love spending a couple of hours with them.
0: It is interesting, isn't it, when the craft is well done, it doesn't really matter that the person is absolutely reprehensible. You still want to be there.
1: Well, and look, I think the fashion industry itself, I can't claim to have spent much time anywhere near it, but I suspect there's a lot of people there who you would sort of love to spend a lot of time, being a fly on the wall, but I don't know if you'd actually want to be in the room with them. And these are such overblown, overwritten, in all the right ways characters that, it is delightful. And it really is, I think it's one of those rare occasions when they've left this just the right amount of time. And so this doesn't tarnish or really touch on the impact or reputation of its predecessor, and is its sort of own standalone film, and is very enjoyable for it. Is it as breakthrough, mind-shocking as the first one? No, because it can't be. These are the same characters. Where if you're suddenly trying to be, a zombie horror film, it'd ruin everything. So it is it is the same ideas, but just so well released once again into our lives.
0: Let's go to what I'm guessing are some other reprehensible characters, but this time with scopes.
1: Well, yes. So this is a vastly different film. Seventh Night is actually a small Australian action film, action thriller. What we have is Radha Mitchell, who is a great Australian actress, and she is living in regional Australia, a very green part of Australia. She's obviously living with a teenage daughter, and is quite obviously on the run from her past. And given the title of the film, you won't probably have to guess very hard as to what her past was. So sure enough, she was a sniper, and she is very rapidly finds herself targeted by a blast from the past in a very literal sense. And we get Tim Ross turning up as this uber evil sniper. So she calls in reinforcements from her past to turn up in a sort of a ragtag team of snipers turn up. And so they're all on this country property. Looks very much like sort of, I suspect, Northern Victoria. They are then proceeding to try and play cat and mouse with each other and see who can end up surviving and who can win. Have a listen.
5: He's coming. Long live the dragon.
6: Mom, what's going on?
7: There's a man out there looking for revenge. Something that happened a long time ago.
6: You weren't a medic, were you?
7: Only ex-snipers. Our team. These people are here to help.
8: All ex-military, good to go.
7: One of us is going to be dead. Then we'll know the dragon has arrived.
0: So our main character is the dragon. Is that what he's titled?
1: Tim Roth is the dragon. He is the bad guy, the uber sniper out for revenge, which we don't understand at first. And there's a lot to really like about this film. The action stuff is done really well. The way that they've... It reminded me in some ways of that phase of Australian horror films that came after Wolf Creek, where, we had some great films made on really low budgets because filmmakers worked out how to take advantage of giving themselves limited sort of locations and to do that. And this very much does that because it's all in one location. This wouldn't have been an expensive film to make, but the action is well executed and the performances are really strong, and the storytelling, the way that we slowly get reveals on what this background was, why Tim Roth's dragon is, flying in just to try and, to take out Radha Mitchell. It's all done really well, to the point where, for what is clearly a director on the beginning of their career, I found myself wanting to pick on or to want them to improve secondary aspect of the filmmaking. Like, the geography of this film is tough, and by that I mean the bit where you need, as an audience, I found it very hard to understand where each character was in relationship to each other, literally in terms of the location on the ground, because they're all separated a lot of the time, being snipers. That became an issue, and it's smaller stuff like that, or little ideas that might have improved the plot. But I was really impressed with this, and I had a really good time watching these snipers, well, quite frankly, slowly start trying to blow each other's heads off and also explain why they're doing so in the middle of regional Australia.
0: The Australian accent hit me straight away too, and it sounded really excellent. Like, it sits in the film really well in my ears.
1: Yeah, and that's it. I instantly disappeared into this film, and that's always one of those, easily said, very hard to achieve. And I actually had a really good time in with Seven Snipers. It's not perfect, but I definitely liked it, and I really want to keep an eye on the filmmakers behind this.
0: Giles Hardy, thank you so much for joining us this morning.
1: I'm off to... Well, I'm not going to go and hunt the dragon or be hunted by the dragon. I'm just going to have a good day. Bye-bye.
0: That sounds great. Thanks, Giles. Bye-bye. Giles Hardy with us. Well, back. He's been away for a little while, but it's a pleasure to have Giles back. And we'll be finding out more on the large and small screens that we could be watching. It's 8 o'clock, news time.
9: Good morning, Emily Lawrence with ABC News. Polls are opening in the New South Wales electorate of Farrer, where voters will decide on who will replace former federal opposition leader Susan Lee. More from Ali Crew.
10: Voters are heading to the ballot box in what could be a history-making by-election. Farrer has been a safe coalition seat since its creation in 1949, and Susan Lee held it for 25 years. The vast electorate covers nearly 16% of the state, including the border city of Albury, the multicultural industrial hub of Griffith, and dozens of communities reliant on irrigated agriculture. 12 candidates are now vying to become its next local member. One Nation's David Farley and independent Michelle Millsorpe are considered the front runners.
9: Marine Rescue New South Wales has warned boaters to take care this weekend as the organisation mourns the loss of two volunteers. A crew responded to a yacht in distress at Ballina on Monday night when their rescue vessel capsized in dangerous conditions. Two volunteers were killed while three other crew members suffered serious injuries. Deputy Commissioner Dan Juma says the tragedy has devastated the organisation and the wider community.
11: Marine Rescue, our organisation, are reeling. We're in mourning. It is the darkest period in the history of Marine Rescue, and we're just doing everything we can to provide the support for the Ballina Marine Rescue members, the community. Everyone's heavily impacted across the state.
9: Swells of up to 4 metres and strong winds are expected along parts of the state's coast this weekend. The New South Wales government has announced a $39 million boost for the state's firearms registry to implement changes to licensing after the Bondi Beach terror attack. Digby

0: paying 22 additional staff to process licences, conduct checks and regular reporting. The raft of changes comes in the wake of the Bondi terror attack last December.
1: A driver will face court next month over the death of an 81-year-old pedestrian in Sydney's southwest. The man was struck by an SUV.
2: Priority to declassify government files shortly after former President Barack Obama sparked a surge in interest by telling a podcast host that aliens were real. He later clarified that, saying there was no evidence they'd made contact during his presidency, but he said the truth is out there. Now the Pentagon's brand new dedicated website can help you find it. The first tranche of files are there, and more will follow from agencies including the FBI, NASA and National Intelligence.
1: In sport, the Queensland Reds have fallen to fifth spot on the Super Rugby Pacific ladder after a 31-21 loss to the Chiefs at Lang Park. Earlier on Friday, the Crusaders defeated the Blues 36-20 in Christchurch. And a crash in the final 650 metres of the opening stage at the Giro d'Italia has seen Frenchman Paul Magny claim his first Grand Tour victory. 20 riders collided in the pile-up. Robert Stannard was the best placed of the Australians after the first stage with a 14th placed finish. Sunny in the state's east, chance of showers along the coast and southern ranges, dry and partly cloudy in the west. Sydney's weather, mostly sunny, a top of 22.
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5: 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Bill Wedgwood with you. Let's take a look at the weather, shall we? Mostly sunny. Patches of frost patches of frost and fog. And chance of fog about the higher ground this morning. Slight chance of a shower along the coastal fringe as well. Pretty much near zero elsewhere. The wind's northwest to southwesterly, 15 to 20 kilometres per hour, and then tending southeast to southwesterly in the middle of the day, becoming light in the late afternoon. Temperatures up and down the coast. Well, Grafton's looking at 23 for Coffs Harbour, Port Macquarie, Taree and Fosterton Curry, 24 for Kempsey. And the bigger list, well, the 23 for Nambucca Heads, Port Hope and Southwest Rocks, 18 for Dorrigo, 12 for the Barrington Tops, 22 apiece for Bulladealer and Gloucester, Walker getting up to 19 degrees, as is Armidale, and 22 apiece for Lismore and Newcastle. So, yeah, we're temperatures dropping. We're heading down into well and truly autumn, making our way closer, into winter kind of weathers.
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5: Going to play a piece now from Emma Donovan, because Emma Donovan is playing tonight at the Bowerville Theatre, and it may be an opportunity for you to get along. Let's have a listen.

0: Emma Donovan in Full Flight, and it's such a fantastic song. Emma Donovan is on the telephone. Good morning, Emma.
1: Hey, morning.
0: Thank you so much for joining us. That is such a cool song, of course, and you do such a scorching version of it to put the cool and the scorching together.
1: Oh, thank you so much.
0: And of course, you've.
1: It is a cool song.
0: It is a cool song. Take Me to the River, of course, and Al Green original from so many years ago. And Emma, you've really made it your own, haven't you? I mean, you put language in there. It's really become your song.
1: Yeah, Wajimbanganya is, you know, wash me down in Gumbanga. So I got the translation there for the big chorus at the end, and yeah, love it. I love singing it, and. You know, I suppose the whole thing started of, you know, grew up around all the beautiful waterways up this way, Nambucca Heads, and, you know, the mid-north coast.
0: And, of course, that song about the water, but it also gives you the opportunity to this beautiful new album that you've released, or releasing, I should say, because it's on its way, and that's one of the singles from it. And it's very much an album of absolute respect and admiration for soul music and, dare I say, kind of old-style R&B.
1: Yeah, and, you know, there's so many songs to choose from, right? I just feel like a lot of them ones spoke to me, and, you know, like, I am a songwriter, and I write my own stuff, so they were the ones that kind of leaned into me.
0: Yeah, absolutely. Now, you're playing tonight, you're playing at the Bowerville Theatre, and, of course, it's an album launch, but it's more than that too, isn't it? It's a celebration of the Bowerville Theatre itself.
1: Yeah, my little ones, they actually go to school over in Bowerville. We just moved up. You know, I've done about 13 years living in Victoria, Melbourne, and I finally did the big move back home. My grandfather, you know, was from Bowerville. He grew up around Bowerville in the mission there. And my nana, you know, she was from... Bellbrook over in other side of Kempsey, and they raised my mum and her brothers in Yuengai. So, moved back to the valley, I did.
0: Yeah, I can hear this. You're very much back home by the sound of it, and I take it everything is, it's all as good and as wonderful as you remember it. Are you there, Emma?
1: Sorry, I just cut out.
0: Yeah, you did.
1: Sorry.
0: I'm just basically wondering how things are going. Is it good to come home?
1: Oh, look, it's been a beautiful welcome back home, you know. Like I said, leaving the big city. And, you know, this was always, I suppose that's what Take Me to the River, the show, is about. You know, I was always, you know, looking to come home to country and come home to that river. And, there's no place like you know, like the land up this way, like, it's a big change from the city anyway.
0: That's true. In terms of the Bowerville Theatre, of a celebration of the theatre, there's actually a new sound system, new lighting, there's a ramp to the stage, there's a lift, I think, as well. So there's all sorts of things that have gone in that are going to enhance the theatre but also bring a bit of equalisation for perhaps people who have difficulty getting on stage. Things are going to be made easier for everybody.
1: Yeah, I did. I went there last year, the end of the school term last year, when we kind of settled the girls into school, and I had a little look in there, but I know there's been a big upgrade, so yeah, looking forward to all of that.
0: Now, of course, this is also the start of a tour for you, isn't it? I know you're performing in the album released tonight in Bowerville, but after this there's quite a bit you're going to do, and it includes... rather wonderfully, Dark Mofo down in Hobart. You're going to be part of that kind of mysterious goings-on down there.
1: Yeah, from Nambucca Heads to Tassie. it's not a big tour at the moment, just a couple of other gigs that we got lined up. The Dark Mofo. I played that a few times, so it'll be nice to return with that. And, the show Take Me to the River seems to be, you know... a nice way to kind of, you know, return down there and sing these tunes. So They should love it, yeah.
0: Emma, I want to play a track for us to have a listen to. I've picked Grandma's Hands because, to be blunt, I absolutely love this song. I think it's one of the best songs ever written. I'm guessing you do too.
1: I do. I'm always talking up my family and, you know, this was the easiest song. You know, I had to cover this one. I grew up, you know, watching my nan, close to my nan. She was a beautiful singer, my grandmother from Kempsey. But, you know, her and her sisters, they were big cooks. They used to go down and cook at the local Easter show. I remember we used to follow them down when we all lived here in Maxwell and then Buckerheads. And we'd go down and watch them, you know, and support them when they used to, you know, be the big cooks of the Easter show. So I had to put that in there.
0: So there's a lot of things that relate to you. Your grandmother was involved in that, no doubt, other family members. So it's a song that does link family very well, and you're talking very strongly about being back in place with family and your girls back in the place as well.
1: Yeah. And you know, when I do these shows, this is the thing, like, I pick these songs so that, you know, just explain a little bit more of my story. And I know people are so familiar with these tunes, but I've got a story too, you know, that connects a lot of my family and my home, you know, to these songs.
0: Emma Donovan, what a delight to have you on the program. Let's go to Grandma's Hands. And Emma, thank you so much for making some
1: thank
0: time
1: you.
0: For us this morning.
1: No, thanks for having me.
0: Absolute pleasure. Take care, Emma.
1: Have a good one.

0: Emma Donovan, and a version of Grandma's Hands. And it's, again, I called the Take Me to the River a scorcher. You've got to put that one up there as well. The new album from Emma Donovan is Take Me to the River, and that's the show that she'll be presenting tonight in Barrowville at the Barrowville Theatre. Have you the opportunity to get along? It's going to be a, well, dare I say it, it's going to be a corker of a night to just hear some of those really wonderful tunes presented by what a singer in Emma Donovan. It's 19 and a half minutes past eight. You're on ABC Mid-North and Coffs Coast. David Attenborough, as I have mentioned earlier, turned 100 yesterday, and we played a little piece about the Great Barrier Reef. David Attenborough did spend quite a bit of time in Australia, and he did speak a lot on the Science Show with Robin Williams. This is David Attenborough chatting about getting species named after him.
1: I couldn't see it. It sounded 2 millimetres long.
2: That wasn't a bit of a...
1: Well,
2: down.
1: I mean, I could just... under a lens, I'm sure, it's got a most attractive face. No, it was very charming. It comes from the Torres Straits, incidentally, not from Perth.
2: Right.
1: But it's a nice... It's a great compliment, isn't it? Have you got things named after you?
2: Only a star.
1: What do you mean, only a star? A whole galaxy, perhaps?
2: No, a star, but slightly bigger than a spider. But a couple of years ago, I remember somebody else who used to be in Western Australia, Dr. John Long, published this wonderful paper with his colleagues about the invention of pleasurable sex by a fish.
1: Exactly.
2: 365 million years ago in Western Australia.
1: Yes.
2: And that fish was named after you as well, wasn't it?
1: It was, but why, if it's the inventor of pleasurable sex, is it named after me?
2: Only you can answer that. Well, just to make it clear, it was internal fertilisation, and John Long and his colleagues had actually found that the young were carried live, and so there was internal fertilisation, and there was a way in which it could actually live there for a little while.
1: Yes, that's... I mean, it is not...

0: just internal fertilization, because you can have an egg, as it were, in the pouch and then fertilize that egg. The fact is that the female was able to sustain the growing embryo, isn't it?
1: That's right.
0: Yeah.
1: Yeah, yeah.
0: That's what makes it a sort of a competitor with the mammals, almost. But yeah.
1: Have you been to Gogo, where the fish fossils
0: certainly
1: were found? Yes, I'm sure.
0: Certainly, I have, and that I think is why John was so flattering as to name it after me. No, Gogo is an extraordinary place. As a matter of fact.

0: when we wanted to film there, I have to say this, and you probably know it anyway, but it was a British scientist who discovered those first fossils in Coco, and he took them all away in order to work out how to prepare them, which they did in London. And that didn't go down all that well in those days.
1: Touch of the Elgin marbles.
0: Well, exactly. And so when I came back, I said to the geologist who was in charge of the place, I'd like to go and film. And he said, why? Why are you going to? There's nothing there. He said, you blokes come across from England, you know, and you think you took it. Of course, you did a rotten job. You left all sorts of good stuff. But then we went and did a proper job and actually cleaned it up. So there's absolutely nothing there now. So why do you want to go and see it? I said, well, I want to go and see it, to look at the landscape and explain about fossil reefs and one thing and another. So rather reluctantly, I have to say, he and I and the team, film team, got a helicopter and we went off. And when we landed, I went out first, and I stood on a lump of rock about a foot across, and on it there was a most extraordinary rectangular plate with lovely surface, pattern on the surface. I hadn't the faintest idea what it was. And he, the geologist, came after me, and I said, what on earth is that? And he said, you bastard.
1: It wasn't.
0: It was. It was one of the bits of one of these fish that he said he had cleared up. However, he was a good bloke. He'd let me keep it. And so there it is. And it's one of the head scutes of one of those enormous armoured fish that were the swanning around in the Devonian period.
2: Sir David Attenborough turns 100 in some great stories. There's been a number of census events over the last couple of years. I know we had the flying fox census, and last year there was a sea slug census. But something very exciting is just around the corner. And to tell us about it, Dr. Elizabeth Hawkins, who is the Chief Executive Officer and Founding Director of Dolphin Research Australia. Thanks for joining us, Liz.
3: Thanks for having me.
2: I think I've given it away, haven't I, in your title there. It's you're looking at a census related to dolphins.
3: We certainly are. We are undertaking one of the most ambitious censuses of getting everyone out along our coastline to count dolphins and observe their behaviours.
2: So this is something of a call out for volunteers, really.
3: Yes, definitely. So anyone who lives by the coast, loves the coast or wants to contribute to this first event that we've ever had in New South Wales like this, focusing on dolphins, we would love you to get involved and get out there and help us count dolphins. But certainly we ask everyone to register first so that you can get trained and understand how we can count dolphins and collect information that's really useful for science in the background so that we can help inform conservation and management, which is the final outcome here.
2: Let's do that now then. That how do people get involved? They need to write it down straight away.
3: Absolutely. So all you need to do is go to our website at dolphinresearchaustralia.org, and you'll see the link there on our homepage to the New South Wales Dolphin Census, where you'll have your registration page and lots more information on where we're doing our on-site training, and also our virtual learning options are there as well.
2: I guess there's a couple of questions associated with just what people are being asked to do. So it's a case of going out and just being observant for a period of time and noting down in some way?
3: Yes, absolutely. We've kept it as simple and as accessible as possible for all sorts of marine users. So whether you go for a walk along a headland and can stand there for 15 minutes. So 15 minutes is our minimum survey time, where we just ask you to stand still, look out to the ocean with a pair of binoculars, and note down if you can see dolphins or not during that time, and also what they're doing. You can also join by going out on your boat or even a stand-up paddleboard if you'd like, if the conditions are good. You can certainly get out on the water as well.
2: And you certainly can be out for longer than 15 minutes. That's your minimum, I take it.
3: Yes, absolutely. We certainly encourage everyone to participate for as long as they can. And you can participate for hours or the whole day if you'd like. But 15 minutes is our bare minimum for actually doing a survey for dolphins for this census.
2: Is there a range of...

0: types of dolphins that people are likely to see? I should add to that, well, this is the mid-north and Coffs Coast, so I'd guess probably a rough footprint. You're probably looking at from Woolgoolga through to Seal Rocks for this broadcast area.
1: Yes, and that's actually an area that we have a lot of information gaps on about where the dolphins are in that region and also the species that we might see. So the most frequently observed species along the New South Wales coast is the Indo-Pacific bottlenose dolphin. Most people will be familiar with what Flipper looks like, and that's a similar species. Beyond that, we can actually encounter more than 18 other species of toothed whales and dolphins in New South Wales, of which we virtually know nothing about. But one of my personal favourites is the short-beaked common dolphins, which you will get off the coast down there. And they're a really beautiful species with a signature hourglass coloration along the side of their flanks. And they're a really spectacular species to encounter at sea, that's for sure. But even those animals, those little Indo-Pacific bottlenose dolphins that you might encounter, if we're lucky, almost on a daily basis in some areas, that's actually a globally listed near threatened species. So overall, our coastline could actually be a really important habitat for that species throughout its range.
0: And this would be going towards some way to either confirm or to look at the potential for the numbers of dolphins and where they're to be found, of course.
1: Yes, absolutely. So this snapshot that we're wanting to get over that time frame, so on that 30th of May, what we're wanting to do is get a snapshot in time of what species there are, how many animals there are in these areas, and how they're using this space. So trying to get insight into which areas might actually be important habitat for particularly our local dolphins in different areas.
0: You mentioned some training as well as a process for people to go through in a variety of ways, I take it?
1: Yes, absolutely. So we've got face-to-face workshops on offer up in northern New South Wales, which is where most of our team are based. But we also have virtual workshops available through a webinar and also e-learning course as well. So we've really tried to make it as accessible as possible, no matter where you are along the coast, that you can get in touch and really connect with us in the dolphin space and the whale space to contribute as a citizen science in this study.
0: It's going to be a wonderful day on Saturday the 30th of this month. The opportunity for people to, get out and about on their beautiful beaches, but also be contributing to science.
1: Absolutely. And the big information gaps that we have about our dolphins along the New South Wales coastline, of which there are many.
0: Dr. Elizabeth Hawkins, thank you so much for joining us.
1: Thank you so much for having me.
0: Let's join Peter Rasmussen, Saturday Morning Sport.
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3: Good morning and welcome to Saturday Sport once again. Peter Rasmussen with you. Today we're looking at fishing, jiu-jitsu. We're going to play pickleball. We're going to talk about a shark detection unit for board riders. We're going to look ahead for local representatives attending the Commonwealth Games, perhaps. And we're going to finish off, or maybe a little bit earlier, have a hit of tennis. But right now, Stevie Rizzo is a 12-year-old from Grafton, going places, South America to be precise. She leaves Coffs Harbour in a week and caught up with Meredith Curtin, who asked, what sort of sport do you play?
4: Brazilian Jiu-Jitsu.
5: Do you like it?
4: Yeah, a lot.
5: So how often do you get down and practice?
4: I do about 3 hours and 30 minutes on weekdays and 1 hour 30 on Saturday.
5: And where do you do that?
4: I do it on a Brazilian Jiu-Jitsu Monday, Wednesday and Friday. I do it at the Woolgoolga franchise, and Tuesday, Thursday and Saturday I do it at Grafton.
5: So you live in Grafton, don't you? So there's a fair bit of travel.
4: Yes.
5: You must have a very good mother. Now, that's a little bit of travel that you've got, but you've got some big travel coming up. Tell us what you're doing.
4: I'm going to Brazil in, like, 2 weeks.
5: Where are you going and what are you doing there?
4: So I'm going to Sao Paulo and I'm going to BJJ College and I'm going to train with some of the best kids and adults in the world.
5: For how long?
4: 6 weeks.
5: Wow. You've got 6 weeks off school and 6 weeks doing Brazilian Jiu-Jitsu.
4: I know, it's going to be great.
5: That's so exciting. What do you hope to do, you know, down the future with your Jiu-Jitsu?
4: Pardon?
5: What do you hope to do with Jiu-Jitsu in the future?
4: I hope to become a professional athlete because it's so exciting to be on the mats for me. I just love it.
5: Yeah.
4: I love training and stuff. And if there's people that actually do it for a living, and I'm like, hey, why not?
5: Well, someone's got to do it.
4: Yeah.
5: Why not you?
4: Exactly.
5: What class are you in at school? Are you in year 7?
4: Yeah.
5: So you can juggle all your study with your sport at the moment?
4: Yeah, at the moment.
5: Yeah. All right. Well, good luck with your trip. And will you get in contact with us when you get back and tell us how it was?
4: Yeah, sure.
5: And in the meantime, maybe start practicing your Portuguese.
4: Oh, yeah, I've already been on the Duolingo.
3: Stevie Rizzo there sounds very excited, doesn't he? How good is that? A great trip. And I wish I could go too. 26 to 9 is the time.
6: James Valentine.
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3: Good morning, Peter Rasmussen with you, getting used to the buttons once again. But anyway, we'll get there. It's 26 to 9 on ABC Mid-North Coast and ABC Coast Coast. Well, did you know that kids have the most active rate of recreational fishing in Australia? Well, Biripi fisher Ian Belly Bill is using traditional fishing to connect the next generation to community, culture and country here on the Mid-North Coast. He recently spoke with Scott Levi from The Big Fish.
9: Yeah, and it's a wonderful area here, and it really lends itself to it. So we're really doing a lot, especially with the youth. We find that's very important to get the youth involved and get them out in the salt water and fishing and also traditional fishing methods. There's benefits from the whole community here with the elders coming down as well, connecting with the young people and also just getting out and part of community, doing stuff together, fishing and connecting.
10: What about sharing knowledge, Belly? Is it something that is fun to do? There are stories and obviously there's a fair bit of experience in your community.
9: Oh, we've got some wonderful elders in community here and everyone's really positive about sharing. And that has to be passed down to the younger generation. Obviously, just to keep things going. A lot of knowledge is not in books and it's not on stuff like that. It comes through elders.
10: Is there a fair bit of brilliant stuff to mine there when it comes to catching a feed, which really, when you boil it all down, is what it's all about?
9: Oh, look, 100%. We like to do a lot of camps, so living, getting the kids out, camping on the riverbanks, things like that, and eating what we're catching at the time. That sustainability is important, telling them, you know, we don't want to be catching too much. But really getting them out on country and getting a good feed out of it and really getting back to the roots, yep.
10: And what are some of the spots in your country that you love? Where are the places where you just think, wow, this is just heaven?
9: Look, we've got a beautiful coastline here with the Cairnhaven River, the Hastings River,

0: And we're not too far from the mountains over, so we've got good access to all the freshwater stuff as well. So we could be up in the mountains one day in one of the creeks and then down in the salt water the next day. So the access here is really good to have the best of both worlds.
1: And where do the kids come from? What's the range?
0: Pretty much local in community here, although we had some mob come over from Tamworth and Kempsey, the Nungutti mob come down, and we did a couple of combined things together. Basically, especially those inland mobs coming to the salt water, which none of them have ever seen before, and really embracing that, just that sharing of knowledge and culture from people off country.
1: Must be so much fun. I bet you get a real kick out of that. Those kids who've never really fished the salt and, catching a fish. I mean, it must just put plenty of smiles on dials, mate.
0: Oh, 100%. We get a lot of kids. That's their first time ever catching a fish or a crab or anything like that. So to see how stoked they are and excited they are, that's the reward that myself and the other members of community get. You really get a big kick out of seeing those kids really light up.
1: Can you connect that experience to talking around the fire and when to fish, how to fish, where to fish?
0: That's right. Like that knowledge that's shared, and like I mentioned before, we have some wonderful elders in community, and that's sitting around the fire. That's where that knowledge is passed on, as well as that hands-on while we're out fishing, and just sharing with the young mob all of that knowledge. Like, we do this because, there's a story behind this. This is why we do it. And then there's a lot of traditional stories too around the fishing and the animals and the preservation of country. Yep. And look, we work with a lot of members in community too, that what our big thing at the moment is Indigenous and non-Indigenous coming together to be able to share certain parts of the knowledge too. So everybody's on board and understands and is accepting of knowledge. And it's for thousands and thousands of years that knowledge has been important, and I think it's really good to see things now coming back to more importance based around that knowledge, and Aboriginal people being more listened to in the broader community on how to care for country.
1: And we're speaking with keen fisher and Biripi man Mark Bell on the mid-north coast, and he said, "Call me Belly." No one calls me Mark. And Belly, favourite fish, favourite places? Are you a bream specialist? Do you like to go offshore? Do you love to go up into the freshwater and chase the beautiful bass of your local rivers? I mean, it's the best. The Macleay is just a mecca, isn't it, for big bass? They are just the greatest sports fish ever.
0: Yeah, look, I like a bit of everything inside and outside. I probably, getting a bit older now, I prefer inside, not as bumpy on the bones. But my favourite fish is actually a mullet, and so a lot of people sort of hear that and go, well, that's crab bait or that's bait. But that's something that we were always brought up on, mullet, and it just beautiful fresh mullet, beautiful fish.
1: Well, the run is just about to start, so it's that time of year where you'll get the beautiful fresh sea run mullet. Not that fast on them up the river, to tell you the truth, Belly, but when they've gone to sea, is there a better fish in the pan?
0: Oh, look, closer to those, obviously I know what you're saying about them too far up the river. We've got pretty close inlets around here, so there's not a lot of difference between our sea mullet. A lot of them are coming up river. And yeah, we've started to, a few weeks ago, already started doing a bit of spearing, and we're getting a few mullet at the moment, so it's good.
1: Ah, right. So were these ones that are starting to run, or you're looking at ones that are residents there?
0: Yeah, we've got a few residents, but they're definitely starting to thicken up now with the run. We do have our cultural fishing rights back here now, so we are allowed to spear in a lot of the areas that we weren't before. Traditional netting and things like that has come back into play as well. So we're sort of self-managing that as a community. We've been working with fisheries and DPI and all the bodies we need to work with there, and they've been fantastic helping us getting our cultural fishing rights back. So that's really opened up a lot of more opportunity within community, and having that more of a say, I think it's very, very important. to be listening to that knowledge from the elders and about sustainability.
1: I don't think spearing them would be a problem, particularly with the way I throw something. That'd be very selective and certainly not a mass harvest. You'd have to be pretty good, wouldn't you?
0: Yeah, look, that's why we've got all the young mob involved, and that they start off, you know, just missing a few, and then that's where it needs to be, as the young people involved, getting them involved nice and early, building those skills to be able to then eventually pass that knowledge on one day. So, and of course, you know, like thousands of years ago, that knowledge would have started nice and early as young people start to be able to get involved, and that's what we're trying to do now, not leave it till it's too late and that knowledge is lost, or we're trying to teach these young fellas the stuff further down the line. We want to get in nice and early. Yep.
1: That'd be pretty exciting, wouldn't it? A young person getting their first mullet traditionally on a spear, and then maybe roasting over the fire. Is that something that would happen?
0: Yeah, that's what we do. They spear their own catch. It can be mullet, mud crab, any fish, and everything's just straight on the fire.
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2: Well, let's go from fishing to pickleball. And Pickleball Australia estimate that over 90,000 people now play pickleball nationwide. That's up from only 20,000 a few years ago. I remember when we first started doing sport, we talked to the Nambucca Pickleball Club, which was the only pickleball club on the mid-north coast at the time. So let's find out what's happening locally as we speak with Zach Campbell from Port Macquarie Pickleball Club.
9: Everything's happening with pickleball. It's an ever-changing environment, and I struggle to keep up with it at times, trying to implement multiple new things to keep everyone happy and kind of, I guess you'd say, give something for everyone, all different environments. Put in some leagues as well to increase the competition and different opportunities. So we've added a couple new leagues due to popular demands, like the Mixed League, and we're trialling a new Saturday afternoon monthly league as well.
10: Okay, so what's that all about?
9: The weekly Wednesday mixed partner league is mainly just about picking a partner to stick with, rather than, it's been kind of mixed since we've always done it in the past. We've had just, you have a different partner each game, and people were wanting to enter with their own partner just to either practice with their usual competition partner. But then the Saturday afternoon league is more of my colleague, Simon, he's always wanted to do something a bit more fun to increase the community feel that we have here. So he's asked to add in a Saturday afternoon competition. And the first one that we're adding is called a mixed bag competition, which is where you just register individually by yourself. And then on the day, partners will get selected. We're trying to make it so that a higher skilled player is playing with a lower skilled player, so everyone gets a bit more experience. But the goal is just a bit of fun, friendly competition, and kind of like a balanced competition, so teams get drawn out of a hat.
10: Now, you alluded to the fact that it's an ever-changing environment.
9: Yes.
10: What's going on with pickleball?
9: Oh, it's just exploded. And it's great, though, because it's getting a lot of people out into a social environment that probably wouldn't naturally do that all the time. We've got, oh, gosh, I think we've got 1,200 people now in our open sports group. Not that they all play, but I think probably 400 regular players. And just that

0: so many people are meeting new people. There's friendships that are forming. There's people going out to social events and lunches and people making lifelong friends. And it's just pretty cool because I think pickleball's provided a pathway for a lot of people that, you know, might not have had a pathway before in that social kind of area.
1: It's getting them moving.
0: 100%. Well, that's the biggest thing, right? It's getting people fit and healthy.
1: Absolutely. All right, if people want to get involved and they're in the Port Macquarie area, what can they do?
0: Well, all they have to do realistically is give us a call or pop in at the PCYC. We're all pretty much pickleball runs most days anyway, so by chance you'll probably stumble across a session that's active. So you can speak to a staff member, you can download an app called Open Sports and search for PCYC Pickleball, or yeah, simply just give us a call.
2: It's the sport most people are playing these days, pickleball. ABC Mid-North Coast and ABC Coast, it's 13 to 9. Let's have some music.

0: Dexy's Midnight Runners there, and come on, Eileen. Let's go to surf club drones now, and this might make you feel a little safer in the water. The state government has expanded the new shark detection drone program, and now every board riders club will have their own drone accredited pilots. North Haven Board Riders President Stuart O'Brien has welcomed the announcement and spoke with our reporter Marina Trakovic.
1: Look, it's great news because, with the amount of sharks and things like that around at the moment, we actually had our last comp called off 2 weekends.

0: ago due to multiple shark sightings. So, within an hour, and we were borrowing a drone from a neighbouring club, we managed to have three shark sightings. So I think it's a really welcome news, and it's definitely changing times in the water.
1: Once you've got your own drone, how will that sort of be integrated into the club, and what difference will that make?
0: Giving it to board riders, they're probably on the beach a lot, more than, potential, say, volunteer lifesavers, because that season finishes at the moment, whereas we're there in winter, we're there, all the time. So I think not just limited to surf lifesaving clubs.

0: So I think it's a great initiative by the state government to actually look at who's using the beach and, give us that, I guess, facility to be able to protect not only our guys and our surfers in the water, but, the general public as well. We can warn them through winter that there's sharks there if people are there.
1: So exciting. I know you have been training and working so hard towards that. You've been selected, I guess, for the 100-meter sprint, is that right?
2: 100-meter sprint, T47.
1: The T47.
2: That's my classification.
1: For listeners that don't understand what the classifications are for the para athletics, do you mind explaining what that means?
2: T47 is a person with a below the elbow amputation.
1: And obviously, the athletics part of this, since how long have you been involved in athletics? And I know that you're also part of the Indigenous Talent Program, aren't you?
2: Yeah, I've been doing athletics since I was 6 years old, and I'm serious with it started.
1: Yeah.
2: It's all happened so fast, and I couldn't be more grateful to be selected for these teams.
1: Yeah, exactly. Now, I spoke to you last year when you went to the Para Athletics World Championships. Were they, I think, in India?
2: Yeah, they were in New Delhi.
1: New Delhi. You're off to Glasgow. Now, I know that leaving home is a big step for you, but that must have been an enormously good experience for you to have under your belt when you go away again.
2: Oh, the experience was magical, I could say. The crowd was amazing. The call room, I need to admit, I did shed a few tears in there. Yeah, otherwise, I loved the routine I was put into with everything. I loved having all those teammates and carers, and all the staff are amazing too. I couldn't have asked for a better team to go over there with.
1: Yeah, so what's your plans for the next few weeks in the lead up to the Commonwealth Games?
2: Train hard, do as much schoolwork as I can too, and yeah, just keep my mind towards having a good time and also getting a good time over there.
1: Yeah. So you're part of the North Coast Academy of Sport. What's that been like to be part of that group of athletes?
2: Oh, it's amazing. North Coast Academy of Sport, I'd say we have a meet up every once in a while, and all the athletes are just so nice to talk to in there. And you can always get along with the staff too. It's just like another group of friends when you're with them. You never feel uncomfortable and you feel really supported.
1: And so you've got to do a fair bit of travelling to, to practice your sport, don't you?
2: Yeah, being in a place like Nambucca Heads is not much things here for you, but we have a gym, we have a fair bit of hills we can do hill sprints with, and either travel to Ballinasloe to train with my coach or just do some training on the hills on my bike or just in my backyard.
1: Yeah. Well, Lexi, congratulations again. When do you head off?
2: Oh, I head off July. I'm not sure the exact date, but yeah, it's getting pretty close and I'm so excited.
3: ABC Mid North Coast, ABC Coast Coast, and it sounds like a very excited young lady heading off to represent us on the Mid North Coast. Well, let's go to tennis now. Gloucester Tennis Club have their seniors tournament coming up. They're inviting players from all over the state to compete. And to tell us more is Tournament Director Ruth Johnson from the Gloucester Tennis Club. G'day, Ruth.
4: Hi, Peter. How are you going?
3: I'm going very well. How are you?
4: Very, very well. Thank you. Enjoying a beautiful morning here in Gloucester today.
3: Tell us about the tournament.

0: The tournament is held in affiliation with Tennessee News New South Wales. It's open to players 30 plus. Just as an idea of who's playing, our youngest player is 34 and our oldest is 86.
1: Wow.
0: It's played over Friday, Saturday and Sunday of next weekend. We've got an American round robin on Friday morning and singles events on Friday afternoon. And then the unique thing about this tournament is that you don't have to be available all weekend. If you enter an event, you will play on Friday afternoon or you'll play on Saturday morning or Sunday afternoon, depending on when your event is scheduled. So it's a round robin tournament. So it's just a lot of fun, actually. It's really great tennis, but it's also a lot of fun.
1: Where are competitors coming from?
0: All over the place, yep. Which is terrific. Yeah, we've got people from Sydney, Newcastle, the Hunter, Inverell, Mid-North Coast, Central Coast, so pretty well all over the place. We've got some people who have been coming for years and years and years. This tournament's been running since the 80s. Wow. And then we've got people who are coming for the first time. So it's terrific. It's a $20 entry fee for each event. And if you're not a member of Tennis New South Wales, then there's a $10 levy to pay. So, you know, it's pretty affordable and it's for mornings or afternoons tennis, it's good fun.
1: Can people still register?
0: Yes, we're entries closed tomorrow at midnight, so Sunday at midnight. So you can enter by going through our website. So if you Google Gloucester Tennis and go to the 2026 Seniors tab, that will take you to a link to the Tennis Australia online entries, or you can download an entry form and email it to us.
1: Ruth, we've got 30 seconds to the news, but mm-hmm. How can we get involved in tennis if we haven't played for a while?
0: Oh, well, lots of ways. Come down. We've got social tennis at Gloucester. We've got mixed comps, women's comps. We've got coaching. We've got a great new coach here. So if you're feeling a little bit nervous, come and take part in a coaching session or come and join the social group, which is friendly and fun on Tuesday mornings.
1: Good timing. Thank you very much for your time this morning.
0: Okay, thanks,
1: Peter. Good on you, Ruth. Bye-bye. Okay, Ruth Johnson there. She's the tournament director of Gloucester Tennis Club. Time to go. Thanks for your company this morning. Bill's back after the news.
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0: been a safe coalition seat since its creation in 1949, but One Nation's David Farley and Independent Michelle Millthorpe are considered the frontrunners. Mr Miles says today's result will be telling.
1: It really is a test for Angus Taylor. In any normal moment, you would expect Farah to be held by the coalition, and if they're unable to hold the seat today, I mean, that says so much about where the coalition currently stands.
0: Marine Rescue New South Wales says it's facing the darkest period in its history after two volunteers were killed during a rescue mission near Ballina this week. Deputy Commissioner Dan Duma says crews responded to a yacht in distress on Monday night when their rescue vessel capsized in dangerous seas. Two volunteers died during the operation while three other crew members suffered serious injuries. Mr Duma recommends leaving the coastal offshore boating for this weekend due to hazardous sea conditions.
2: Boating in Sydney this weekend, look, it's not that good offshore. We've got some large seas, swells up to 4 metres, so still hazardous conditions off our coastline this weekend, winds up to 25 knots.
0: West Ryde's been named one of Sydney's worst suburbs for fuel price transparency after a New South Wales fair trading crackdown identified the best and worst suburbs for fuel prices. More than 245 fines have now been issued statewide, with most penalties linked to price mismatches between Bowser's and the app. The government's also introduced new laws which would triple fines for service stations failing to update prices on Fuel Check. Better

0: Sarah Richards has the details.
1: The program Auslan 90 covers the day's top news stories in sign language and is shared across social media. Its last show will be filmed on June 30, with federal government funding coming to an end. Marcia Girk-Boyle, who is deaf, watches the program daily. Speaking in Auslan via an interpreter, she says without it, she'd be lost.
2: I'm actually learning a lot as well, because before I couldn't really hear the radio or anything like that. And there was

0: are, while infectious. It's the state's 47th confirmed case this year. New South Wales Health's Dr. Anthea Catalaris says there are a number of people in Australia who may not be fully immunised.
1: There's a whole cohort of people in their 30s to 50s who assume they've been vaccinated against measles as a child, but they've actually only had one dose. If you're in this age group, I'd encourage you to try to chase down your childhood vaccination records. And if you can't find them or can't find evidence that you've had two doses, get another dose.
0: 24-time Grand Slam tennis champion Novak Djokovic has been beaten in three sets in the second round at the Italian Open in Rome. The 38-year-old was making his return to the ATP Tour following a shoulder injury that's kept him off the court since early March and went down to Croatia's Dino Pricic 2-6, 6-2, 6-4. Djokovic revealed after the match he won't enter any more tournaments before the French Open. Djokovic will be chasing his fourth French Open title when the event begins on the 24th of May. Adelaide Thunderbirds co-captain Shamira Sterling-Humphrey has celebrated her 100th Super Netball game with a 20-goal victory over the West Coast Fever. The 65-45 loss is the Fever's worst against the Thunderbirds in the league's history. The win sends the Thunderbirds to the top of the table for now, but round nine of the league continues today with the New South Wales Swifts taking on the Sunshine Coast Lightning in Sydney. Sunny in the east with a chance of showers along the on the coast and far southern ranges, dry and partly cloudy in the state's west. Sydney's weather mostly sunny, a top of 22 degrees. Right now it's 16 in the Sydney CBD, 13 degrees in Penrith. ABC News.
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It's 5 minutes past nine. Good morning. Good morning. Certainly trust you can stick around. We've got another hour on the breakfast show, and then of course the ABC continues on with the morning program, and then into sports. So there's so much yet to come on the ABC this morning. Let's take a look at the weather, shall we? Mostly sunny today, patches of frost. Well, that's probably been and gone by now. But there certainly is a slight chance of a shower along the coast.

0: Walker 19, Gloucester and Bulladela 22, the Barrington Tops 12, Dorigo 18, and then 23 for Nambucca Heads, Warhope and Southwest Rock. So as I've been saying all morning, cooler temperatures, sort of heading into winter type temperatures.
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0: Coming up in this half hour, we're going to be joining a duo from Taree who are getting themselves prepared for some shows. They're playing around the local area, and of course at 9:30 this morning we have Gardening Talk Back with Mary Biden. So, you know, get your gardening questions ready. You can call us on 1300 66 2279. That's 1300 66 2279 if you have a question for Mary this morning.

UB40, of course. Top song, isn't it? Red, Red Wine. It really works. 9:10, you're on ABC Mid-North and Coast Coast. Had quite a few people asking about the dolphin census, and that was the article that went on just before sport this morning with Dr. Liz Hawkins. And the approach is to get onto your favourite search engine and look up Dolphin Research Australia. That's Dolphin Research Australia. And from there, you'll go through to the guidelines for the dolphin census. How about how the process for getting yourself involved and what's required on the day being the 30th of this month. I should point out, you probably go in through the National Parks and Wildlife Service as well. The event is in cooperation between National Parks Wildlife Service and the Dolphin Research Centre of Australia. So, as I say, two big groups working on it, and I'm sure you'll find a way through using your internet and your address. Let's find out a bit more about some of the things that are happening around, and it's going to be called Brekkie Banter. Let's find out.

0: Brekkie Banter on ABC Mid-North and Coffs Coast.
1: Meredith Curtin has presented a few of her Brekkie Banders over their time, but this one is about Tari's new supergroup, Luella DeVille, and they're heading up the coast tonight to play at the Hoi Moe in Coffs Harbour. And Jack Balderston and Lucas Saunders caught up with Meredith Curtin during the week for a bit of a yarn.
2: All right. Do you want to introduce yourselves?
3: Yes, I'm Luca Saunders. I'm a proud Biripi woman. I'm from Old Bar on beautiful Biripi country.
4: And I'm Jack the Bread Guy. I am a musician in Tari, also Biripi country. And I've been doing this music thing for about a couple of years now.
3: Me too. But we've been doing music together in Luella DeVille for 6 months now, and we're up to our eighth gig together as Luella DeVille, so it's getting very exciting. And, yeah, it's going pretty fast, isn't it?
4: I can't believe how short of a time it's been. You know, I feel like I've been playing in this band for at least a year. But when I take a step back and realise it's only been half a year, if even that, it's like, what?
3: Crazy. It's...
2: I'm going to say, you're going to have to unpack the names. So what's the band name for?
3: So I want to start by saying I was a solo artist and I needed a guitarist, and my mum found Jack the Bread Guy on Instagram. I don't know if you know this, but she sent me your Instagram and said, you need to collaborate with this guy. And then all of a sudden we had a band full of local musicians from Tari. Most of us went to Tari High. I don't know what school Pacey went to.
4: Pacey went to MVAC.
3: He went to MVAC, so we're all local. We all grew up playing music separately, and then we've all come together. And then my name is Luca Ella. My first name is Luca, and my middle name's Ella. And my best friend Eli kind of did the pun Cruella DeVille, yes. Luella DeVille. So he gave me that idea, and I kind of just said, that's the band name, and everybody agreed.
2: Yeah. And no Dalmatians were hurt
3: not
2: in the
3: yet.
2: Forming of the band.
3: Not yet.
2: And you've got to unpack that whole bread guy thing.
4: Jack the Bread Guy. Oh, this is... Everybody get your popcorn ready. The nickname starts... comes from when I was in high school. I used to buy a loaf of bread to bring it home every day, and on the bus I would take a photo of it, upload it to Instagram. And at first I just thought, you know, it's just a funny gag I did. But then eventually people would stop me at school and be like, I know you, you're Jack the Bread Guy. Which, yeah, I am. And then eventually I started working at said bakery. Then eventually people from other schools would start coming up to me and going, it's Jack the Bread Guy, guys. It's the guy that takes photos of bread. And, you know, it's a weird – I'm still – weird about it. It is a brand, but it's still strange having people walk up to you and being like, you're Jack the Bread Guy.
3: Like it's your legal name.
4: Like it's my legal name. You know, sometimes I do forget that my name is Jack. And then, you know, when my mum calls Jack Balderston, I go,
3: huh? Who's that?
4: Oh, me. I'm too pompous and famous for my own family.
3: Yeah. He's a local celebrity.
2: So you met and your mum was right.
3: She was right. It's been, we've all got really great chemistry together, and it clicked very fast, didn't it, Jack?
4: Yes. You see, from my perspective, Luca was in the year above me in high school, and every time there was some sort of like performance or everything, she'd get up and sing. And I remember, yeah, I only started playing guitar when I was 16, so that's only like 4 years.
3: It's not long at all, and he's like probably one of the best guitarists that I've ever met.
4: She just says that's why I play in a band.
3: Yeah. I'm very nice to them all. Keep them around.
4: So yeah, from my perspective, I just see this incredible singer on stage, and I remember even before I started playing guitar, I was like, man, wouldn't it be awesome to be in a band with her?
3: Aw, thank you.
4: And then I don't know if like someone out there in the universe heard me and just, you know, manipulated events to conspire in such a way that I ended up playing in a band with her, but it all just happened.
3: It just happened in, I guess, a hard time in my life where I really needed guidance, and everybody just came into my life and it all happened so naturally and perfectly.
4: Yeah, and then for me it was a similar thing. Like, yeah, I was really starting to make a name for myself for doing all the solo gigs, and even, you know, I used to play a lot with my three-piece Jack the Bread Guy trio, or the Gluten 3, if you want to get technical. And, you know, I was the same. I was really like, well, there's got to be something more to this music thing, you know, because as much
2: Vegemite.
4: As I... Exactly. Yeah.
3: Oh.
4: Toast. Jam.
2: Jam. You needed the jam.
4: I needed to jam. And then I found a band to jam with. Because as

0: as fun as doing the solo gigs and everything was, in my time playing in, this band, it's just been such an incredible experience that I don't think being a solo artist could have ever compared to.
1: Okay.
2: Yeah, I agree.
1: Well, tell us about the first song that you're going to play for us.
2: We're going to play a song called 6-3, and I had previously written all of the lyrics. It's about having a crush on somebody at school, Taree High School, to be specific. And then I got all of these amazing musicians, and we all created this song together. It's called 6-3.
1: Okay.
2: Yeah.
1: Do they know it's about them?
2: No, no, no way. I don't even really know who it's about. I guess it's just, I just had the,
0: put the words
2: fantasy
0: together
2: in my head, yeah.
1: Oh, sure, you're just not telling us.
2: No, I'm not telling. It's a small town. It's a secret.
0: In the future when we're big, rich millionaires from this music thing, the person's going to deduce and be like, I made you a millionaire. I'm the reason
2: They'll
0: you're
2: need
0: famous.
2: Their royalties and stuff.
1: Take it away.

0: And thank you.
1: That's great. It's such good energy between
0: Thank you.
2: Just wait till you see with the whole band.
0: Oh, yeah.
1: Oh, yeah, I can imagine.
0: We're having so much fun, aren't we?
2: Yeah, I think that was... Was it the first song that we really tackled as a group?
0: Yeah, the first original song. I reckon we all came together and I had five of my favorite covers, and then we've just been kind of making original song after original song, and we're eventually going to have enough for an EP, and hopefully this year we'll start recording very soon. That's our next step, I think.
1: Well, you should.
0: Yeah.

0: producers out there listening.
1: I wonder if there's any studios.
2: Yeah. Now, you said you've been playing some gigs together. Where are you playing?
1: What was that first gig? Was the
0: Flowbar.
1: Yeah, Flowbar. That was before we were even like a full proper band, eh?
0: Yeah, that was without Riley Brown, our bassist.
1: Yeah, I remember we formed the band. We chose our friend Riley Brown as our bassist, and he goes, cool, I can't play the first gig. okay. So then, you know, Luke is stressing because this is our first gig and we don't have
2: and
1: a
2: it's
1: bassist.
2: The Flowbar.
0: It was our first gig, but we had 3 practices that week leading up to the first gig. Like, we got together as a band maybe 4 days before the gig, and then we just kind of smashed out 3 practices and then did it live, didn't we?
1: We did, and we are my friend Pacey McCauley, who used to play in, you know, Jack the Bread Guy Trio, gluten free, you know, gluten free for those guys. And Luca was stressing out because we were like, we don't have a bassist, how are we going to do this gig? And I thought, well, I know this guy that plays bass for me. And he's also a really incredible musician. So we got him along and he did the gig with us. And at that point, we're like, wow, we want this guy to be a permanent member. We also don't want to get rid of Riley because Riley is also an incredible musician.
0: Mm.
1: So our arrangement was that Riley would play bass permanently. He's our bassist. But we get Pacey to play keyboard for us.
0: And
1: secondary guitar.
0: As well, yeah. He's just so talented. We couldn't let him go. And the chemistry with all of us together, it's magic, isn't it?
1: Yeah. Pacey is one of those guys. You know, he's just good at everything.
0: He is. It's a pain in the ass.
2: I know. Yeah. Some people are just have so much talent.
0: I hate them all.
2: Yeah. They're just, well, look, I can understand why you were there looking at Luca going, wow, she is something to behold.
1: Exactly.
2: Up on stage.
1: And I don't want to talk. First of all, I don't want to talk myself up, but I'll gladly talk up my teammates, my colleagues. I would say that Luella DeVille is sort of Tyree's supergroup.
0: Oh, yeah, 100%.
2: Okay, so what are the plans for Luella DeVille to go beyond the Manning?
1: The world.
2: Stage 2 is?
0: Yeah. New York City.
2: Absolutely, of course, yeah.
1: New York. Mars looks pretty good.
0: Oh. Yeah, we're going to go up there.
2: No, seriously, do you have a plan? What is your dream? Do you talk about it with each other?
0: I would say our dream is just to keep making really good music and to have keep having fun together, play lots of live gigs and just see where it takes us. But we are going to Coffs Harbour this weekend to play our first...
1: Sort of, what would you call
0: Headline?
1: Show
0: at Hoey Moe?
2: Yeah.
1: At the Hoey Moe too.
0: Yeah, so it's going to be a really fun gig.
2: How old are you?
0: I am 20.
2: And you are?
1: I am 20.
2: So the world really is your oyster.
0: Yeah.
2: Hence the Hobart.
1: it's just being in this band for like 6 months and already getting a headline show at the Hoey Moe of all places. We've also had the blessing opportunity to open for the band Pash, who played at Laneway Adelaide and also won Triple J on Earth recently.
0: They're an incredible band
1: Band. And just, you know, because we don't have any music released yet, you know, to us.
0: It's pretty surprising to be getting all of this without any music released just yet. People are kind of just trusting that we're good at it.
1: And like having a band like Pash trust us and just be like, I'm sure these guys will be good. And we were that night.
0: We did. We loved that gig, didn't we?
1: Yeah. And it's especially playing, you know, and opening a band like that. It's also really inspiring for us because we don't know how this music thing's going to go. You know, we don't.
2: Nobody knows how anything's ever going to go.
1: Exactly.
2: Even a uni degree you can get and still go, I don't even know if I'm going to get a job out of this.
0: Yeah, exactly. That's true.
1: And then seeing a band like Pash, you know, doing their thing, basically what we want to do, you know, seeing these guys living our dream, it's like, it makes it seem that much more attainable for
0: us. It was very inspiring for all of us. Their lead singer, Jet, he was very inspiring for me to watch. He's very comfortable on stage. So, yeah. Check them out too. I love them.
2: Okay, will do. All right, well, as I have to find your music somewhere, do you think you can do one other, please?
0: Yeah, we can. Do you want to do...
1: Oh, if we must.
0: Oh, we've...
2: Tell us about it first.
0: Oh, okay. What would you like to do? Do you want to sing My Mind?
1: I think My Mind is a good song to do.
0: That song is about social media. It's about cyberbullying, so it's a bit of a dark song, but I felt very inspired to write it after I got a bit of hate online. They just didn't like what I was posting and they thought that they should send me death threats over it. So, yeah, I wrote a very bad

0: hearing a song out of that. So thank you to whoever's left those comments.
1: Creativity hits like the best times.
2: Boom, boom.
1: Yeah, I hope you like it.
0: Yeah.
1: I love it.
2: When you're ready.
1: All right, this is My Mind.

0: Meredith Curtin spent time with Luella DeVille, and Luella DeVille made up of Jack Balderston and Lucas Saunders, and as come out in that interview, they're making their way to the to Coffs Harbour tonight to the Hoi Moe, and I think they're going to be in Telegraph Point at the Butter Factory, and maybe sometime in June. So a couple of opportunities perhaps to catch up with that duo as they play around the Mid-North and Coffs Coast.
1: From Sawtell to Nambucca, from Redhead to Bonnie Hills,
2: love where you live.
1: This is ABC Mid-North and Coffs Coast.
0: It's just gone 9:30 and it certainly is time for Gardening Talkback, and Mary Biden joins me in the studio. Morning,
3: hello,
0: Mary.
3: Bill. How are you?
0: I'm well, and yourself?
3: Good, thank you.
0: Yeah,
3: yes.
0: Terrific. I always start off with this, the Port Macquarie Garden Club. Going well?
3: Going well, yes. And we've got a big day later in the year, our Friendship Day, and we're already getting some speakers for that, and that's a big event for us and a fabulous day, whole day of
0: a whole day of gardening.
3: Gardening information and fun.
0: How many people would turn up to either your regular meetings or a bigger event like that?
3: We have got a web page so people can look us up, and I get phone calls asking where and when we meet and so forth. We do have brochures out around the shopping centres and at the library and places like that. But it's mostly word of mouth, and people bring along a friend. But if anybody wants to ring the ABC and find out about it, I'm always very happy to take those calls.
0: And of course, we're talking about the Port Macquarie Garden Club, which you're involved in, but virtually every township I can think of around the nearly every place has a garden club.
3: Absolutely, and it's a great thing. It's social as well as informative, and there are great friendships made in gardening clubs because it's a lovely thing to have in common with somebody.
0: It's a very universal pleasure.
3: Yes.
0: For people.
3: Absolutely.
0: And you'd have to say it's quite an equaliser too, isn't it?
3: Oh, yes. Indeed. Yes. But and there's a certain amount of competition there involved as well.
0: Well, human beings get together. Of course there's competition.
3: Yeah, of course there is. Yes.
0: That's the next natural step that takes place.
3: Indeed. Indeed. And there's a little bit of space for that. We have a flower table, and there's certainly a little bit of competition where that comes along.
0: This is Gardening Talkback, Mary Biden with us this morning. The talkback number is 1300 662 279. That's 1300 662 279, and we are going to be giving away Gardening Australia magazines.
3: Indeed.
0: This morning there's a fairly quite a strict process that you have to go through.

0: Very tough taskmaster.
1: Oh,
0: here.
1: Tough. Oh, gracious me. Oh, I'm quaking even thinking about it. But you can ring up and ask Mary a question. Mary will then ask you a question. Oh, look, I've heard some of them. And then, and it's very likely from that process that a Gardening Australia magazine will be getting into Australia Post and making its way
0: making
1: to
0: its
1: your
0: way
1: town.
0: To you. Indeed. To
1: your
0: we love
1: address.
0: To give them away.
1: We do, indeed. We've got quite a few SMSs come through, and I should give you that number as well, because many people do send in. 0467 922 684. That's 0467 922 684. Peter Rasmussen is producing this morning. He's got his eye on the screen. He's got his thumbs in the air at the moment, but he's got his eye on the screen as well. Just for when these calls and these SMSs come through. Mary Oxalis.
0: Oh.
1: This is from Lisa and Greg, and they're just saying it's spreading everywhere in the garden. What are they going to do?
0: Okay.
1: I've got a fair idea that involves hands and knees.
0: It does. It does. Look, Oxalis is the bane of a gardener's life, and I'm sorry, there's just no way to deal with it except hard yakka. And the trick with them, and you can get rid of them, believe it or not, you really can get rid of them. But if you understand that around their root they carry their babies, then you must know that you go beneath the roots and bring the lot up. And I actually will get rid of that clump of soil that is around the root. I try and get rid of the soil elsewhere, but the bulk that is around, and there's usually a knot around that bulk of the root, I get rid of it, because those little babies will produce 1,000 more oxalis. So, and there's no way around it, I'm afraid. It really is a tough task to get rid of it. But you dig your fork in really deep, loosen the soil, get a trowel, go underneath the root and pull the whole lot out. And don't separate it over the site you've just dug. Separate it over a bin or a bucket. So if you need to save some of the soil, you can sieve it, and get your soil back that way. But you need to get rid of those little tiny roots. They're a menace, absolute menace.
1: They are. And that's really good advice, the idea of shaking the fork or separating or trying to get the soil to come away.
0: Yeah.
1: And doing it over where you've just been working.
0: Means that those little roots could go back again.
1: You're
0: just...
1: You're almost...

0: I have a big little a tarpaulin, not a big tarpaulin, a small tarpaulin, and I do it over the tarpaulin, and then separate it out like that, and sieve the soil back, because otherwise you're just perpetuating the problem.
1: Sure.
0: And it's the worst problem to have.
1: A moving house. Can I dig up and pot some of the spring bulbs now to take with me? Also, there's a couple of roses that Joe would like to take along. Is it too early to move them? Basically, what she said, am I going to get away with this if I do it now?
0: The short answer is yes. With the roses, I would. It's a little bit early to prune them, but I would take them back quite considerably and prune them now, and take up plenty of root from that rose, and pack it into fabric of some sort that will keep the roots moist. You don't want them wet, but you do want them moist. And yes, you should be able to transport those, as much root as you can. And when you plant them, do as the depth of your roots, but put a cone of soil in the middle and then arrange the roots over that cone, and then backfill. But yes, you should be able to do that. Don't feed them yet. Feed them in, about July. If they get new growth on it, that's normal in this climate because we're so mild here. But they are certainly transportable. Now, your bulbs, if your bulbs have already greened up, sending out their shoots and their roots, you still can lift them and plant them, but you may not get flowers in the first year. If they're still raw bulbs, by all means, pick them up, pop them in the fridge for while you're moving and before you can transplant them. In the esky, yes. And then put them back into the soil, but give them a couple of weeks and then an esky that will help them transport.
1: Sure. Mm. It does make sense, doesn't it, that if you are going to do some transporting with plants, there may be some repercussions in the sense of them going quiet for a while.
0: Yes, that's true.
1: And maybe the next season you shouldn't have as high an expectation of a result.
0: No. And, of course, the seaweed solutions are wonderful for transplanting. They just nourish around the plant so nicely, and success is much more likely with one of the seaweed solutions applied afterwards.
1: Nutrition always has a role to play.
0: Absolutely.
1: Everywhere and everything.
0: Absolutely.
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1: Have you got around to watching Guy Montgomery on television, Mary?
0: No.
1: It's a chaotic program.
0: Is it?
1: It's delightful. It's all based on a spelling bee.
0: Oh, right.
1: And it's so much fun.
0: Oh, good. I have to watch it because I love spelling. I love English and the language.
1: Well, this could, there is a bit of splitting up of some of the words badly. No, it's actually very good, but it's very interesting. It's a bunch of celebrities attempting to spell. Some turn out to be absolutely excellent, and others who have a great command of the language but can't spell very well.
0: Can't spell. Yeah. Mm.
1: And the two things are not necessarily... eggplants.
0: Oh, okay.
1: Should I cut back my eggplants now that they've finished fruiting, or do I simply pull them out? This is from Anne-Marie. She's wondering... What's the next step in her eggplant garden?
0: Well, you're the expert in veggies, mm-hmm. So I'll be interested to know what you do. But I personally plant freshly each year, and that's usually the better course of action, I think. It's a bit harsh when you pull out your veggies at the end of their season, but usually a fresh planting for veggies is the way to go.
1: Yeah, I agree. It's more likely to get a result. Mm. And in terms of the presence of older plants coming back, it's a bit hit and miss, isn't it?
0: Oh, yes, absolutely.
1: And you're just plain lucky.
0: That's right.
1: Really.
0: Yes. And a lot of these... veggies and so on are treated so that they are proficient for a season. And but the eggplants have been beautiful this year. One of my friends has been growing them, and we've had eggplants, and oh, just yum.

0: Absolutely. It's so true. Certain things do well in certain seasons, and eggplants have done well.
1: Yeah.
0: The other one, this season for grapes has been remarkable. Absolutely. Table grapes.
1: Yes, table grapes. They've been beautiful, haven't they? Yes, yeah.
0: And my own little attempt at that at home, the grapes were just
1: sweet as, yes, yeah.
0: Beautiful.
1: Yes. And I think we had quite a wet summer, really. People complained a bit about it, but it was very good for produce. Veggies did very well this year.
0: Yep, that's true. How did that go in terms of from the floral point of view? Would you say that the flowers also were having a good year as a result?
1: No, I didn't have such a successful year. The roses loved it. They love a wet season. But some of my annuals didn't do so well this year, which was a surprise to me.
0: Right.
1: So I've been very busy in the last few weeks reviving my soil, been churning in composted matter and the straw that I've been put on, that's been dug in, and some fertilizer and so on. So the soil is sitting there saying, "I'm ready."
0: You're ready.
1: Ready and raring to go. So,
0: as has been discussed on this segment in the program so many times, that the core element of everything is the soil.
1: Absolutely. Yeah. Absolutely. You've got a good, nourished, healthy soil. And people don't realize that healthy soil smells sweet. It smells beautiful. If it's not smelling sweet, then it's not a healthy soil. And if you've got cluggy clay is a wonderful medium because it's got a lot of nutrient in it. So it's a rich soil, but you need to break it up. And if you've got a lot of cluggy stuff in your soil, I think I've just created a new word in cluggy, but anyway.
0: I like it.
1: It's onomatopoeic. Yes, then sometimes you get a smell that isn't as sweet, and you know that it needs breaking up. And
0: like that. We could put cluggy in the spelling bee.
1: I think so. Yeah. We should notify Guy Montgomery.
0: Let him know.
1: New creation.
0: New word coming.
1: Yeah.
0: This is from Terry. I put in some snow pea seedlings 3 weeks ago, and they're going well. Should I put some more in now to extend the harvesting period?
1: Absolutely.
0: Sounds like a fabulous idea.
1: I think, yes, that's a good idea. Snow peas are lovely things. Be a bit sensitive to to what's happening with the weather, because they are sensitive little creatures and they can burn off very easily if it gets very cold. So if necessary, put a little bit of shade cloth over them at night or something like that. Protect them a little bit. Because we've had calls before where somebody said they've had this wonderful crop and then it got really cold overnight and they lost a lot.
0: Got frost or whatever.
1: Yeah, and that's the plight of a gardener. But, you know, we can do things. If you know that it's going to be particularly cold, just give them some protection.
0: One of the issues with snow peas, and I think it's a very good plan to have a couple of crops, is it's very likely the first crop won't actually make it in the back door anyway.
1: So yes, no, they get
0: consumed on the way. So.
1: Speaking from experience, Bill.
0: Very much so. They don't even get consumed out of the garden. They're still there.
1: Yes.
0: And so, the idea you can say, well, there's more coming, so that's all right, I can do this.
1: Absolutely.
0: And no, they're not going in the salad, sorry.
1: they disappeared on the way.
0: Yep, indeed. They're a really delightful crop for so many people, and great for kids.
1: Fabulous so much for fun. Children. Yes, absolutely. Yeah. And in actual fact, if your grandparents or in your family ever were veggie growers, you probably remember shelling peas and things like that, which you don't see so much these days. But that's a great thing for children to do.
0: Yeah, it's literally hands-on.
1: Absolutely.
0: Nature, hands-on gardening.
1: And they find out about planting and where their food comes from and so on. It's a great thing.
0: Yeah, absolutely. And also, I love that term that, a lot of stuff now gets sold as organic, of course.
1: Yes.
0: And there's quite a comment coming through now saying, you know, organic food was around in their grandparents' time.
1: Yes.
0: And it was called food.
1: Yes. Very true. And it fascinates me. I go around sometimes.

0: the market and they have these big signs, organic, such and such. Well, what else would you expect it to be, really? Honestly.
1: Mary.
0: Yes, he.
1: Peter Rasmussen has looked up the ABC official How to Pronounce Words guide.
0: Yes.
1: And he can't find Cluggy anywhere. No.
0: I'm very sorry, Peter, but we'll advise...
1: Guy Montgomery? Yeah. He'll come on board easily. Yes. We're underway. So, Terry, yes, we think the idea of extending the harvest with your snow peas is terrific, and it's exactly what I would do as well.
0: Yes.
1: See, there's a lot of questions that relate to foodstuffs coming out of our garden, so I'll move on. But Emma would like to... She's starting a new veggie garden, which is always going to be fabulous. Now, this is a really interesting question. Should the rows be aligned in a certain way? In other words, she's asking, should they go north-south or east-west? Does it make any difference whatsoever?
0: Gee, you know, well...
1: You've got some thoughts on this,
0: I
1: obviously.
0: Have got some thoughts on it. If you go north-south... The sun will go right from one side of the bed to the other side of the bed. So everything in that bed is going to get an even amount of sun. And if you go east-west, they still will get the things at the front will get most of the sun.
1: Morning sun.
0: And the things at the other... But if you're planting in rows, the things at the back of those rows may not get as much sun. So you would need to then think about planting taller things at the back of your east-west garden, if you see what I mean.
1: I do.
0: And the small things at the front. So that, again, yeah. But look, I know people that plant up against a north-facing wall because they find that the heat from the wall through winter is beneficial, and that's that happens to be east-west, but they have a great deal of success with that. So have a think about what you want to plant. If you're going to be planting tall things that require stakes, then don't put them in a place that they're going to give shade to other things in the bed. So it's more the orientation perhaps is not quite so important as thinking through where the tall things will be. You don't want them at the front of the bed where they're going to shade things at the back.
1: I know the relationship with magnetism, the Earth's polarity,
0: yes.
1: Has been mentioned often in healing concepts and so on.
0: Absolutely.
1: And the idea of how you should sleep, really, whether
0: yes.
1: north-south.
0: And
1: north-south has always been pointed out as being the favourable
0: yes.
1: approach.
0: You're in line with
1: I have no idea whether this has any real impact or not. I mean, it's one of those things that you sometimes read about as an idea of how we link to
0: yes,
1: the earth, so to
0: the
1: speak.
0: Earth, yes.
1: And I've got no idea whether it has any impact on
0: the plants. I know people that plant with the moon's help. They do watch the cycle of the moon and they plant with that, and they swear by it. But whether they have any more or less success, I'm not quite sure.
1: Well, certainly the cycles of the moon, I've heard that
0: yes,
1: many times.
0: Yes,
1: yeah,
0: the Chinese, I think, are a nation that plant by the cycles of the moon.
1: We just got a message come through from Sam. He has a back courtyard that faces east-west. I can't see them, but apparently he's attached some photos about that. And he show a basil plant that I took from a no-named supermarket, and he's transferred it. And I guess what he's telling is, I haven't seen the photo, but I'm assuming what he's saying is that the basil has done well. I'm not sure, but so it may be a link to his east-west concept there.
0: Right, right.
1: Yeah.
0: Yeah, basil likes flower. You've got to be careful with basil because it will take over.
1: And it is doing exactly that.
0: Yes.
1: I've just got the photo open and pretty much what it is doing. So I think he's pretty happy with his east-west.
0: Well, yes.
1: He's also got it quite near a wall, as you were just pointing out. That's probably
0: right.
1: Been quite an advantage there
0: yes.
1: with the wall as well.
0: Yeah.
1: So, yeah. Okay.
0: I wouldn't judge a gardener by their success with basil.
1: It's a bit of a hard one to
0: fail.
1: Under control. Oh dear. Let's move on. We've probably got time for about just maybe one more question, because I do want to play a little story before we go. There's

0: Well, it's more about an event that's coming up, and I think you'd be very interested in what's taking place. I'm sure many other people will as well. But before we go there, this is from Greg, and he's telling us that he wants to know what to do with his grapevine. It's dropped all its leaves. Should we do any pruning or feed it over winter? So he's wondering whether he should get in there and prune the grapevine.
1: Yes, not quite yet.
0: Not quite yet.
1: I would leave it a couple more weeks while we have some slight milder weather. But then you prune it, and yes, feed it well. And you need, yes, give and nourish the soil as well. I like to perhaps put in some blood and bone or something like that in the cooler months, and that will nourish it through. Yes.
0: Very good.
1: Yeah.
0: Mary, you'd be very aware of the Red Shield appeal, of course, from the Salvation Army. Well, there's quite an event coming up. There's going to be a big band concert
1: next weekend. I know.
0: Here
1: Isn't
0: in
1: that
0: Portland,
1: wonderful?
0: It certainly is.
1: And that's a delight. Absolute delight.
0: I had an opportunity to have a chat with Captain Peter Gott from the Salvation Army.
1: Yes, I know them well.
0: Do you really?
1: I do. They're delightful.
0: Well, it's welcome to Peter.
2: You're welcome. Good to be here.
0: Peter, the Salvation Army has quite an event coming up on Saturday the 16th of this month. It's kind of like, well, it is actually like a big band introduction to the Red Shield appeal.
2: We've got four different bands from our community all taking part in a night to raise funds for the Salvation Army's Red Shield appeal.
0: So it's really happening in style.
2: Absolutely, absolutely. From concert bands to brass bands to big bands, it's going to be fun.
0: And where do these bands come from?
2: Well, we start with our Salvation Army brass band, from members of the Salvation Army here in Port Macquarie to Glenmore's band, which is a local concert band, to a high school band, a big band coming to play with us, and then another big band that's been around for a few years. So it's going to be fun.
0: Isn't it interesting that in the Port Macquarie area, there are so many people on instruments that constitute a big band? I mean, there must be trumpets and saxophones and trombones galore in this town.
2: I know, and there's some really great players in this town. It surprised me for a regional centre to have so many great musicians around.
0: Okay, so this is like the introduction to the Red Shield appeal. So it starts also, what, the following week or that week?
2: Yeah, so we do our collecting here over, I guess, over a couple of weeks, usually the last couple of weekends and in between of May. And usually we're found out and about at different spots around town with volunteers helping us out to collect money for this appeal.
0: Does the Salvation Army band play down the street? I ask that in the sense of, so I remember when I was a youngster that it wasn't uncommon, for example, to turn a corner and there would be the Salvation Army band in full flight.
2: Yeah, we're not out and about as much as we used to. Maybe a little bit more at Christmas time, but not the same as we used to. I guess the opportunities and age have affected that, but you never know what will happen in the future.
0: Well, I guess that's true. I remember turning a corner, which I believe in Reykjavik in Iceland, and there was the Salvation Army band.
2: Wow.
0: Indeed.
2: I would believe it, though.
0: Just remind us again, the Red Shield appeal, what it's about and the funds raised from it, where do they go and who's benefiting from it?
2: Yeah, so it is a national appeal in regards to the Salvation Army putting a lot of, putting the ask out there to our country to raise money for our community social work. But the money raised locally stays locally. So though it's a national appeal, it is still raising money for those doing it tough in the Port Macquarie community.
0: I know, for example, last year with the floods, specifically around the Taree area, I know that there was quite a lot of the Red Shield appeal activity took place there as well.
2: That's right. I mean, it landed right in the middle of our actual fundraising efforts because it was this time of year. But it was you just saw the Salvation Army in action and able to help people.

0: And they were at the, in one of their lowest spots.
1: Take us back to the big band event. So where is it taking place? And I know it's on the 16th of May, but what time are we looking at?
0: So it's at 6 p.m., as you said, the 16th of May, at the Salvation Army Hall at 110 Lord Street, Port Macquarie.
1: And you'll be on trumpet?
0: I will be playing trumpet in the brass band, and I play piano in the band called Big Band Theory.
1: Captain Peter Gott, thank you so much for spending some time with us.
0: A pleasure.
1: That's Captain Peter Gott, and yes, quite an event coming up next week with the Salvation Army bands and many others.
2: Yes, indeed. Yeah. That's great.
1: And you're saying you've heard Peter play, I take it?
2: Oh, yes, indeed. He's a brilliant musician, absolutely.
1: As you can hear, I've got the Salvation playing
2: underneath. Yeah, I can, yeah. And that's, of course, where the Garden Club meets, at the same hall.
1: That's where the Glenmore Band practices on Thursday nights at the same
2: indeed.
1: Hall.
2: So
1: all these multiple uses taking
2: Absolutely.
1: Place. That's where the Garden Club
2: yes.
1: is. So while we're there, one more question for Gardening Talkback.
2: Mm.
1: This is from Laurie. On a whim, I planted some beetroot seeds a week ago. Is it okay at this time of year? Oh, not the expression on your face.
2: No, look, I think you're taking a big risk. It's you may well have some come through because it's the soil will still be warm from summer, but beetroot's not usually a winter crop, I don't think. So, but as I say, you may get something up because the soil is still damp and warm. So I wish you well with that, but it's not really the time to be planting them.
1: A standalone gardener.
2: Absolutely.
1: I'm going to strike out with my beetroot.
2: Absolutely. And I hope it goes well for him. Gardening is a fickle thing sometimes. So,
1: well, that's true too.
2: Yes,
1: you can put
2: have
1: it down
2: success.
1: To a bit of experimentation.
2: Absolutely.
1: And who knows?
2: Yeah.
1: It may well
2: may
1: work.
2: May I just quickly mention there's an orchid show out at Wauchope RSL tomorrow, and a number of our friends in the Garden Club will be out there showing some exquisite orchids.
1: Fantastic. Mm. Thank you so much, Mary. That's wonderful
2: Thank
1: to hear
2: you, Bill,
1: that.
2: For
1: Thanks for coming
2: me
1: in
2: again.
1: This morning. Lovely to talk to you. It's just a few seconds away from the 10 o'clock news. I trust you have a wonderful weekend and get to all the things that you want to do. Look forward to catching up with you next Saturday.
3: Good morning, Emily Lawrence with ABC News. Deputy Prime Minister Richard Marles has defended Labor's decision not to field a candidate in today's by-election in the New South Wales electorate of Farrer. It was triggered by the resignation of Liberal leader Susan Lee, who held Farrer for a quarter of a century. One Nation's David Farley is considered one of the front-runners, and if he wins the seat, it would be the party's first federal election victory. Mr Marles says the decision by Labor not to run is pretty normal in the circumstances.
4: You're talking about a by-election in the context of a blue ribbon seat being held by the opposition, in this case the coalition, and so the decision that we've taken is pretty consistent with that. But the remarkable moment here is the coalition's contest to try and hang on to this seat.
3: The US and Iran say their fragile ceasefire is holding despite fresh strikes in the Persian Gulf as the US awaits a response from Iran to its one-page peace proposal. Here's Global Affairs editor Laura Tingle.
5: Time is running out on the prediction by Secretary of State Marco Rubio that Iran would respond to a US peace proposal on Friday, Washington time. The prediction came despite more conflict in the Gulf. US Central Command said it had fired on and disabled two empty Iranian-flagged oil tankers as they tried to reach port. And the United Arab Emirates intercepted ballistic missiles and drones fired by Iran, which left three people injured. The Iranian foreign minister accused the US of crude pressure tactics with its strikes on shipping, adding that every time a diplomatic solution is on the table, the US opts for a reckless military adventure. Laura Tingle, ABC News, Jerusalem.
3: Health authorities in Argentina's southernmost tip of Tierra del Fuego say the province has recorded zero hantavirus cases. Three people have died following an outbreak of the virus on a luxury cruise ship. The ship began its journey in Argentina on the 1st of April and is expected to arrive in Spain's Canary Islands this weekend. Juan Petrina from the Argentinian Health Department says data rules the country out as the source of the deadly outbreak.
6: We had zero cases of hantavirus through April 1. Which was when the ship departed. And since then, up to the current epidemiological week, there continues to be zero cases of hantavirus in our province.
3: King Charles's